0: I'm going to spend my time serving the people of Toronto.
1: For months, Chow has pushed away questions about a re-election bid. Her official entry comes weeks after nominations open. Now, this kicks off a battle with Beaches East York councillor Brad Bradford and any other candidates who may still join the race for the right to head up council for the next 4 years. Election day is October 26th. Navdeep Bains is entering into the Ontario Liberal leadership race. Bains announced his campaign today with a video posted to social media. The Toronto native is a veteran politician, getting his start as a member of parliament for Mississauga Brampton South back in 2004. He served as federal minister of innovation from 2015 to 2021 before stepping down from cabinet and entering into the private sector. The next Ontario Liberal leader will be chosen on November 21st. Peel police have announced they've dismantled a major cross-border criminal network responsible for a series of extortion attacks against South Asian business owners in the region. A months-long investigation uncovered a coordinated campaign of intimidation and escalating violence targeting restaurants, trucking companies, and other businesses that refused to pay extortion demands.
2: This investigation targeted an organized criminal network operating in Peel, British Columbia, with ties to the United States. Their business model was based on fear, their tools were violence, and their target was our community. Today, they are out of business.
1: Police have linked the suspects to 24 incidents, including 16 violent attacks linked to the Four Brothers gang network. This criminal network is believed to be responsible for roughly half of the 620 shots fired in Peel Region this year. Six of the suspects may face immigration action, and the CBSA has already arrested and detained a number of others, including three already removed from Canada. By next year, a new website could name high-risk offenders in Ontario. The province has tabled legislation that will allow OPP to publish information on offenders whenever a police chief in the province issues a community notification. The new legislation will also give more powers to special constables to fine and arrest people who use drugs on transit.
3: Our legislation would target predatory towing operators who prey on drivers in distress, positioning themselves near collision sites, aggressively soliciting tows, and making what is already a dangerous and stressful situation even worse.
1: Ontario will also ban medically unnecessary procedures on animals, including cat declawing and dog ear cropping and devocalization. A look at the forecast from the Global News Weather Center. Clear tonight, a low of 14, then tomorrow, sunny, high up to 28. Clear overnight, a low of 16. On Wednesday, a mix of sun and clouds, slight chance of showers, a high of 27. If you want to be the first to know, sign up for breaking news alerts at globalnews.ca. I'm Danny Longo. This is Global News.

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1: Coming up later this hour on The Last Show. When students at school see something concerning and need help, where do they turn? Anonymous school tip lines can be used by students, and a look at them shows when trouble is most likely and why. That's coming up in 10 minutes' time, but let's jump in with our current topic. Ebola is back in the headlines, and the World Health Organization has declared a global health emergency. And naturally, my brain goes straight to the zombie apocalypse. But rather than fearmonger, let's figure out what's actually happening and whether we in North America should realistically worry. I'm here with Dr. Isaac Bogosh, an infectious disease specialist and professor of medicine at the University of Toronto, to talk all things Ebola. Isaac, welcome to the show.
2: Thanks for having me on.
1: So what exactly is Ebola? I feel like this disease is the butt end of every joke when we talk a scary one. Walk me through the specifics of it.
2: Okay. It's a very serious disease. It's a virus. It's been around for forever, but it was first really identified and characterized in the 1970s. It lives when it's not, you know, causing outbreaks. It's in bats. That's where it is. It's in bats. And sometimes the bats can transmit it to other animals. And humans get infected when they get it from another animal, either hunting or farming. And then, of course, they get this infection, they bring it back to the home or to a hospital, and it can cause an outbreak. The vast, vast, vast majority of Ebola virus outbreaks, not 100%, but close to 100%, are in Africa, mostly Central Africa, but of course, and other elsewhere in the country, including West Africa. It's more nuanced than just Ebola, right? There's several different types of Ebola, and that's going to matter probably in a couple of minutes from now. But there's lots of outbreaks. There's been many, many of these outbreaks in the past. And believe it or not, the Democratic Republic of Congo, which has most of the outbreaks, is very, very good at getting these under control. We think, oh, this is a low-income country, limited infrastructure, limited public health. Well, all that might be true. They have tremendous experience in managing these outbreaks. And they have phenomenal outbreak response teams and a like world-class laboratory. So they're usually really, really good at this. The problem is this outbreak, there's some nuance associated with it that make it a little more different than other outbreaks. And it's going to be a bit challenging to put the genie back in the bottle. But to not ramble on, to answer your question, it's a virus. It can cause a very severe infection in humans. It's largely restricted to Africa, but not necessarily entirely. And it can be pretty dangerous.
1: So most outbreaks are localized. They stay within the country. When it happens in Congo, and it seems like it does so frequently, that government is pretty good at managing it. What makes this outbreak different, especially given the WHO declaring it a global health emergency?
2: Yeah, as we say, Manishtanaha outbreak is that. Why is this outbreak different from all other outbreaks? And the answer is, there's like four people that are going to get that joke. The answer is, and I'm not making light of it, is there's a few things. Number one, as I mentioned a second ago, that have become important. This is a type of Ebola virus where the diagnostic tests that were used aren't necessary. It's not as common as the other types of Ebola virus. So some of the diagnostic tests don't pick it up. But more importantly, the vaccines that have been developed aren't targeted to this, and the therapeutics that are developed aren't targeted to this. So it just means it's going to get harder to control. That's point one. Point two is that it's already crossed an international border. There's been cases in Uganda, at least two cases in Uganda. And whenever you have an outbreak that crosses international borders, it's more complicated to manage. People might remember the 2014 outbreak in Liberia, Guinea, and Sierra Leone, which was a nightmare. You know, 30,000 infected, 10,000, 11,000 dead. It took a long time to get under control because of this international border issue. The third part is that it's now in urban settings, right? It's in Kampala, capital of big city in Uganda, and then in Goma, which is a city of 1 million people in the Eastern Democratic Republic of Congo. And when it's in urban settings, you can imagine there's more contact. So it's a bit harder to control in urban settings. Number four is the security situation, right? This is a tough neighborhood in the Congo, right? There's a lot of rebels. There's a lot of challenges in mounting a public health response there, because your public health units have to navigate working in rebel territory. And we've seen this before, and there was a 2019-2020 outbreak in the similar region in the Congo, and it was very challenging with rebels and militia groups in that area. So to sum up, no vaccine and no therapeutics that are targeted to this, international rebel territory, and a type of virus that's That's you know, it's just in a tough neighborhood that's been spreading longer than we've known. So that's why it's going to be more challenging.
1: Now, is it easy for you to get it from someone who has it? Like, I feel like with COVID, you could just talk on the phone with someone who had COVID and get infected. I mean, maybe I'm slightly over exaggerating, but what's the transmissibility? Did I just make up a word?
2: That's a great point. This is not COVID. This is not going to float through the air. You know, obviously, if someone's dying of this infection and they're coughing and spewing and, you know, it's a horrible, uncomfortable, terrible illness. Yeah, of course, close contacts can get this infection. It's largely close contacts with bodily fluids, blood, saliva, you name it. And the way people get this infection, and when you look at who gets this infection, it's people who come home and are sick with this at home and people are caring for them at home. It's healthcare providers who, sadly, it gets amplified in hospital settings if they're not using the appropriate infection prevention and control measures. And then there's some burial practices in parts of Africa. And again, love and respect to everybody, but this is just data. And, you know, sometimes in some regions, part of the burial practices is touching the body. And there have been known cases of transmission through that mechanism.
1: So if we plop someone on an airplane and put them in downtown where you live in Toronto or downtown where I live in New York, and they had this strain of Ebola, it's not like it's going to spread to the whole city. It's not like this level of panic.
2: No, it's not. I mean, listen, no one would be surprised if someone's very ill and there were people who were, you know, touching or in prolonged close contact with that individual. Yeah, they might get this infection. They absolutely might. But it's not like this is going to spread like wildfire through areas that have sound public health measures in place. Obviously, you don't want to see it introduced anywhere. And currently, this is a regional issue, not a global issue. And it hopefully will remain a regional issue and get quelled very quickly and not progress. But it's just, here's why the WHO called it a public health emergency of international concern. Here's likely why they did it. All the reasons we talked about, you know, the challenges managing this particular outbreak plus context. Okay. In 2014, we saw the largest Ebola virus outbreak ever. And that was in West Africa, mostly in Guinea, Liberia, Sierra Leone. The WHO is very slow to call that a public health emergency of international concern. And they were criticized publicly and, you know, with validity in doing so, because that hampered a coordinated response. And that mushroomed into a very large outbreak. Again, 31,000 people infected with about 11,000 people dead. And I think they're very sensitive to that fact and are now much quicker when they see red flags like international borders, porous borders, and challenging outbreaks like this. I think they're pretty sensitive to the fact and label it as such so that it coordinates a more international response to it.
1: So what I'm hearing is realistically, the average North American, we should worry about this from like a humanitarian angle, from the perspective of wanting to help and out of empathy for the people in Africa who may suffer from this. But from a I'm going to get it tomorrow perspective, you need not fear.
2: That is 100% correct. I'm just going to put a little asterisk here. And this is not fear mongering. This is just data. In the 2014 outbreak, we saw people get on planes and travel internationally. Okay. There were cases in the United States. Remember that? Someone flew on a plane commercially, right? And the public health units had to scramble to contact trace and ensure everyone was okay. But, you know, when you have a large outbreak, and in this case, there were 31,000 people impacted in urban settings with big capital cities that also have international travel, that can happen. That can happen. Now, does that mean, what is it, 300 and something million Americans and 40 million Canadians are at risk? Like, no, of course not. Of course not. Having said that, the larger the outbreak, the more time that goes on, the issue in urban settings, yeah, it was just a matter of probability. People travel. And we saw people get on planes and travel with that one.
1: Well, Dr. Isaac Bogosh is an infectious disease specialist and a professor of medicine at the University of Toronto. Isaac, it's always a joy having you here. Thanks for being on the show.
2: Nice to chat, dude.
1: Coming up next, what do students in school know before the grown-ups do? We'll take a look at anonymous school tip lines that may show educators when trouble in schools is most likely.
0: 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It's the best way to keep David humble in the comments. 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

0: 640 Toronto, big trouble traffic. Westbound on the 401 approaching Guelph Line. We got a crash getting cleaned up out of the two right lanes, heavily backed up from approaching Highway 25. Save some time by getting off the 401 at Highway 25. 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
11: anonymous school tip lines. They sound like another safety tool in a school's toolbox. But a study looked into these and found when they are used and when students report threats, violence, or mental health concerns may matter almost as much as what they report. Let's dig in here with Sarah Stillwell, research faculty at the University of Michigan Institute for Firearm Injury Prevention, who worked on this study. Sarah, welcome to the show.
13: Thanks for having me.
11: So what exactly is an anonymous school tip line? How does it differ from the one we hear about with the police, the common one? And what are students using these lines for?
13: Yeah, great question. So the way that we're referring to these are actually technology-facilitated anonymous confidential reporting systems, which also is a mouthful. So we have shortened this to what we call TFERS, which are app or text-based helplines that youth can use to anonymously or confidentially report a safety concern that involves themselves or others. So if they see something, they can say something in the moment using a reporting system. So schools have these in place as a school safety precautionary measure that students can utilize to say, hey, we saw something, we want to act on it, and we can do it in an anonymous or a confidential way. They're different from things like 988 or these more sort of like general statewide ones in that they're implemented at the school level. So they can really help us within the school to be not as universal or broadly used. They're not the state interagency collaborations, so they really help the school understand what's happening sort of at their level and act on those.
11: When people hear about things like this, I'm sure their minds go to pretty awful places. They think like, okay, mass violence, reports are along that, but there's many other uses for this, I understand, like mental health, bullying, interpersonal violence. What's the full picture of how these tools are used by students when they're deployed?
13: Yeah, so it's all of that. It's anything from a potential attack on a school to mental health concerns, interpersonal violence, suicidal ideation, anything in between. We do see the misuse of these TFERS as well. So sometimes students utilize them inappropriately, but those all get triaged and every single tip gets acted on for ones that are, if they're inappropriately used, they also kind of get thrown out. But in those instances, students also learn how to not misuse the tip reporting systems as well. So it's everything from interpersonal violence to the broader range of things. And these are really in place to help students for anything that they might be experiencing or managing, whether it's themselves or a friend or somebody in the school or the broader school community, for anything related to a school safety or a broader concern.
11: So in your study, you looked at a huge volume of these tips, what, some 45,000 spanning across many years, I think of 6 years. What were some of the patterns that jumped out at you in the data?
13: Yeah, we were really interested in looking at the trends in terms of spatial, meaning across space and time and temporality. So really looking at like, what are the trends in like how people are using these tip reporting, the TFERS, and why are they using them? And what are the kinds of different things that we're seeing? So the busiest times of the school year were between October and March, when really schools were in full swing. So unsurprisingly, we didn't see as much of the tip reporting in June or July. So that was when we saw the fewest tips overall. And most tips were reported on Wednesdays and Thursdays. So we saw the busiest days of the week. Here's some of the really interesting part for us. Even though fewer tips came in during summer break, which again, kind of not surprising, the tips that did come in were actually more serious. So in July, more than a third of the reports required emergency responders, compared to only about 15% in March, which is during the school year. So in other words, schools got fewer reports in the summer, but the situations that they did get during the summer were more likely to actually require urgent help. And then sort of when we look at the time and we examine those as well, we also saw some really interesting trends. So we saw tips about interpersonal violence, which were more likely to come in during regular school hours, which really kind of told us that many incidents or concerns were happening while students were actually at school. And then reports about possible school attacks and mental health crises, those spiked later in the evening between like 8 and 11 p.m., when students were alone or maybe online or texting with a friend and really thinking about what that looked like for them outside of the school day. We also saw some really interesting trends over this 5-year period, because like you said, we had a massive amount of tips, 45,000. And what we noticed is that the amount of tips actually increased over that 5-year period as well. And the reports related to interpersonal violence, we saw the sharpest rise in that over the 5-year period, which was really interesting to us.
14: Lots to unpack there. Why do you think the timing was such a factor here? Did that surprise you that things clustered around various times?
13: Yeah, we really weren't sure about the Wednesday and the Thursday, but in terms of the school year, that kind of seems sensible, right? So the tip line is there to support students in the school day, right? So it says like students often have them on the back of the bathroom stall. It says like report a concerning sign here, or on the back of their like student ID badge. So it wasn't super surprising that when they weren't at school, they weren't utilizing them as much. So it was like peaking between October and March. But the types of tips that were different when they weren't in school was a really surprising finding for us. So, yeah.
14: And the interpersonal violence thing, I realize it might be graphic and maybe upsetting for some listeners, but what exactly counts as interpersonal violence, and why might those reports be rising over the last few years?
13: Yeah, interpersonal violence has a range of definitions, but that can be anything from like bullying, so peer-to-peer victimization, to something a little bit more serious. But generally, we think about that as things that happen between two individuals. So bullying is the most common thing that we're seeing, and we're noticing trends that are generally increasing over time.
14: And the rise of it?
13: It's hard to know exactly what is creating the rise, but mostly what we're seeing is the increase in tipping. Okay. So that doesn't necessarily equate to the increase in the rise of the trend overall. So when we look at national trends of bullying over time, for example, it's actually quite steady, if not decreasing. So what we might just be seeing is the increase in people feeling comfortable and utilizing the tip to report that these instances are happening, and feeling like there are trusted adults or trusted messengers or trusted people who can help them mitigate the situation, so they can really help them support a situation that they're encountering. So it may not actually be that bullying is increasing, but we're just seeing more of students feeling comfortable being able to use these TFERS to report that these instances are happening, so that they can get the help that they need to help resolve the situation.
14: Now, I know the kinds of things reported on these tip lines, of course, are serious and not necessarily positive, but are the tip lines or the tip tools, texting, whatever, are they basically a positive thing? Are they giving schools that early warning system that adults, maybe teachers, might otherwise miss?
13: Absolutely. These are a really powerful tool that empowers students to feel like they're in control of school safety in a way that isn't retaliatory. So they can anonymously or confidentially to say, this thing is happening and I see something and I want to say something about it, and feel like I'm empowered to be in the driver's seat when it comes to school safety. We also know that school safety is a really complex and quickly evolving issue, and it's a lot more than just physical security. And this is one of the things that schools can be putting in their toolkit to feel like they're taking this more comprehensive approach to addressing the issue. So it's a really, really powerful thing. And this study, I think, is also something that while it's a really powerful way for us to be able to understand the evidence a little bit more about these tip lines and these TFERS, it's a really small part of a growing body of evidence, because there's not a lot out there so far. So there's more to be done about understanding how powerful these are and what else we can do to make sure that schools feel really empowered about school safety.
14: Well, Sarah Stilwell is research faculty at the University of Michigan Institute for Firearm Injury Prevention. Sarah, I've enjoyed having this conversation. Thanks for having with me.
13: Yeah, thanks for having me. I really appreciate the opportunity to share our work.
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0: sleep with your earbuds on, listening to a podcast, rain sounds, murder shows, or maybe a lullaby. Is this a smart sleep hygiene thing to do, or is this high-tech way of going to sleep bad for you? That is what we're going to discuss here with neurologist and director at the Sleep Disorder Center at the University of Chicago, Dr. Kenneth Lee, who is a sleep expert. And Kenneth, might I say, live from the snooze room, it's Breaking Snooze. Welcome to the show.
1: Thanks. Thanks for having me on.
0: That was very complicated. I know. Okay. A lot of people go to bed listening to podcasts, listening to sleep sounds. There's apps that say it's great for you. It's a pretty normalized thing to do, but I haven't actually stopped to think, hey, is this good for your sleep hygiene? What's the thinking around this stuff?
1: Yeah, you know, it's one of those things where, especially in the age that we live in now, with so many technologies and just kind of all of this stuff, you know, podcasts or music or like you mentioned, ASMR kind of things, it's becoming more and more common. You know, people are just trying to, you know, find ways to kind of just almost like wind down and relax and those kind of things. So, you know, we are seeing it. I have a lot of patients that ask me similar questions as to like, hey, I'm doing this before I go to bed. And what I usually say is that what you want to do is you want to find something that relaxes you, you know, something that kind of like kind of slows the mind down, especially as you're going to sleep. Right. And so for some people, that is kind of some ASMR kind of things that can be things such as like listening to kind of like a podcast or those kind of things. And so it really kind of varies person to person. What I'll say is that from a sleep hygiene standpoint, if you like kind of like Google or whatever, ChatGPT, you know, kind of like, how do I sleep better? Uh-oh. That's like a big no-no. It says like, oh, yeah, don't, you know, don't be doing these things. But, you know, it's one of those things where I usually counsel patients and say, hey, it's one of those things where I want you to try to be able to relax and wind down, but also understand that these things could potentially play into disruption of sleep if you're not careful as well.
0: I'm also curious about the effect on your ears, not just sleep, like volume coming out of a headphone causes air pressure changes against our eardrums or whatever, earwax buildup. If you've got an ear infection, you want that thing to dry out. Maybe, I mean, I'm not an ear doctor. I think that's obvious. Is that a concern? And then is it a big enough concern that if people really feel like they need these things, it's more of a harm reduction thing? Fine, wear the headphones. It might not be great for you, but it's the best of a bad bunch of choices.
1: Yeah, it's always a balance, right? I mean, I'm not an ear, nose, and throat doctor. I know what the ear, nose, and throat doctors are going to say, you know, because of the fact that absolutely everything that you mentioned is true. You know, say that, you know, you're somebody that showers at nighttime and you get water in your ear. Well, you don't want to kind of

0: actually, you know, a medical risk? And that's always kind of the question, and, you know, something that, you know, it's best to kind of talk to your own doctors about, you know, specifically. If you're prone to having ear infections, it's probably not the best idea, right?
1: But the volume thing, the earwax buildup things, is it kind of like McDonald's? Like, yes, any nutritionist would say never go. But if you go once a year and you have an otherwise healthy diet, is it really the worst thing in the world?
0: Yeah, and that's a good analogy, right? I mean, is it the worst thing in the world? Well, it's not the worst thing. I mean, it's still nutrition, but at the same time, it's not best every day, I guess, you know?
1: The thing that also scares me, and I know you're not an ENT doctor, and maybe you're also not like a firefighter, but if you're wearing headphones, especially noise-canceling headphones, you might not hear the smoke alarm.
0: Yeah, yeah, that's absolutely true. And it's something that, especially if you have something, you know, kind of loud, not necessarily like lo-fi stuff, but, you know, something that's kind of, you know, just kind of blaring. One, that's probably not best for your sleep, because even when you do go to sleep, that's something that may disrupt your sleep once you are asleep, right? But two, like you mentioned, that's a risk. So say that there is like a fire alarm or you know, and everything, that's something that you want to, you know, make sure that you hear. So sometimes, you know, kind of having that noise canceling thing and then just seeing like, are you able to hear the fire alarm, you know, kind of just, you know, that button up top where you can kind of test it, you know, that might be helpful as well.
1: Is there a deeper issue here where people are trying to use noise to cover anxiety, stress, rumination, feelings of loneliness, existential dread? You know, when you're laying in bed, Kenneth, and all the thoughts of the day are swirling around and they're causing you stress. Is it okay to try to distract ourselves from that noise with music or people talking or stuff like that?
0: Well, yeah, and that's kind of where we get to the root of kind of like how we treat, you know, kind of insomnia, right? So insomnia really kind of being troubles with like, you know, falling asleep or staying asleep and everything like that. And a lot of those intrusive thoughts can come into play, you know, kind of just your mind racing about, oh gosh, what do I have for work tomorrow? Or like, I'm worried about this, there and that, you know, and so forth. And so these things can help relax you, but where we kind of, you know, kind of draw the line is really kind of when it becomes like a necessity or a crutch and everything, right? Trying to make it so that, okay, it helps you relax, but having that as a reliance, then we're kind of heading in the wrong direction. And we want to kind of say, okay, we got to train our brain. We got to train our body. How do we do this again without relying on something along those lines, like, you know, needing kind of the AirPods in or what have you?
1: Okay, my next series of related questions, I swear I'm not asking to solicit free advice from a sleep expert on my show. I know I should have booked an appointment with you and paid for it, but whatever. My lovely partner, Miranda, she has many great qualities. She also snores. So I sleep with earplugs on every night. And I also live in New York. It's loud. Cars honking. Mm-hmm. I've actually, wearing earplugs, even when I'm not sharing a bed with her, say I'm traveling, is now just a part of my sleep routine. But I am worried. Am I like jamming earwax in there? Am I doing anything wrong? Do you? And they're just the foam kinds. They're not the fancy kinds that you go to the doctor for. Is that a good idea? Am I messing up here? Am I messing with my hearing, my sleep, anything like that?
0: Well, first of all, what I'll say is that if Miranda needs a sleep consultation, we're more than happy to, you know, kind of provide that for the snoring.
1: She's got to create a radio show just to get one for free.
0: Secondly, you know, it's the same kind of things that we talked about with the AirPods or the earbuds and so forth, just without the sounds component, right? So, you know, all of the things that the ear, nose and throat doctors are probably, you know, going to be yelling at the podcast, you know, and me, you know, for mention or not focusing on, those still apply, you know, kind of the water buildup and those kind of things. That being said, we in the sleep medicine community, we really like, you know, kind of earplugs, you know, especially for things kind of just like drowning out noise and so forth. You know, it's something that I recommend routinely a lot of times for patients that might have kind of distractions and everything like that. Now, again, if you're prone to having ear infections, if you're, you know, having those kind of issues, then they're probably not the best idea. But at the same time, for kind of just overall kind of sleep hygiene and those kind of things, they're actually, you know, can be pretty useful as well.
1: Interesting. And what about things like a timer on your podcast, just so you're not hearing that noise all night and giving your ears a chance to break? So maybe you have it play for an hour and a half and then stop rather than playing through the whole night.
0: Yeah, I absolutely recommend that too. You know, so one of the things is that, you know, we always say no TVs in the bedroom, but at the very end, that's a hard thing for a lot of people. You know, they say I'm used to just kind of having the TV on and, you know, so forth. And so what I usually say is that if you're going to have the TV on, try to have a timer on that at the very least, because what you may not be realizing is that once you actually do fall asleep, any sort of transition with kind of to next song or like to a commercial or something, you know, along those lines, that could disrupt your sleep. That could be, you know, just kind of, you know, much more abrasive and so forth.
1: Oh, it's the transition. Does that explain why I wake up during the credit roll to shut off the TV and turn it off? Like when we watch Seinfeld to go to bed or something?
0: Yeah. I mean, that could be one of the reasons why. I mean, the other thing is that, you know, I have patients that'll say like, yeah,

0: And then I just, you know, I wake up to a commercial because, you know, it'll be like a drama and it's kind of like, you know, all dark and moody and everything like that. And then all of a sudden you get like a car insurance ad or something like that, you know, that's bright lights and everything, you know, just flashing at you, you know.
1: That's like the best thing Geico could wish for, to penetrate into your subconscious with their car insurance.
0: Exactly.
1: Are there any other things you recommend other than headphones, like bedside speakers, white noise machines, going to a doctor to treat your reasons for snoring?
0: Definitely all of those. All of those devices can be helpful to some degree. Now, there's no one size fits all. You know, we want to make sure that we individualize it for everybody. And, you know, that's where it might be helpful to go see a doctor at that point.
1: All right. We are here with Dr. Kenneth Lee, a neurologist and director at the Sleep Disorder Center at the University of Chicago. When we come back, can getting enough sleep, the correct amount of hours, still be the wrong kind of sleep? Why your wake up and go to bedtime might matter more than you think. Your body might hate your weekend sleep schedule, and we'll tell you why in a moment.
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3: Toronto, big trouble traffic. Westbound on the 401 approaching Guelph Line. We got a crash getting cleaned up out of two right lanes, leaving a heavy backup from approaching Highway 25. Save some time by getting off the 401 at Highway 25, then taking Campbellville Road over to Guelph Line where you can rejoin the 401. Summer's coming in hot, so why not turn off the chill with Smirnoff Ice? Fresh new look, same OG flavor. 19 plus, please enjoy responsibly. That's the big trouble traffic spots right now. I'm Lori Turcotte, 640 Toronto.
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4: 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There's new legislation that is a stiffer fine for leaving a pet in what is deemed a warm vehicle. But how long? What if the windows are down? There aren't as many parameters as you might think. What you need to know if you're traveling with your dog, cat, or whatever other emotional support animal there is this summer. It's all on tomorrow's show. Hope you can join us. 640 Toronto, 530 to 9.
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6: You've probably been told getting the right number of hours of sleep every day is the thing to do, but your body also wants a schedule. If you choose 8 hours a day at weird times, is that a problem? The answer might be yes. I am here with Dr. Kenneth Lee, a neurologist and director at the Sleep Disorder Center at the University of Chicago, to tell you why you might be doing it wrong. Kenneth, welcome back to the show.
7: Of course.
6: So look, the number of hours, it's often stressed by people like you, no offense. I feel like the missing component here is the schedule aspect to it as well. Am I right to say that?
7: Yeah, it's really, really important to kind of make sure that your schedule is aligned with kind of, you know, your what's called your circadian rhythm, kind of your like your internal clock. You know, you're right. We stress a lot of times about the amount of sleep that you get. You know, if you Google, you know, how do I sleep better, you know, and everything, it's saying 7 to 9 hours. That's what's recommended by the American Academy of Sleep Medicine. And that's absolutely true. But what I think people sometimes neglect on that is just saying, OK, well, what's the best time for sleep? You know, what actually works best for me?
6: And is it just be consistent? Is that the best rule to follow there?
7: Consistency is helpful. You know, there's been some recently published studies that have actually looked into, you know, kind of the schedule and what works best for people. And what those studies have shown is that even with having the kind of the like a consistent schedule, that's actually the best thing, even regardless of how much sleep you actually get. And so there's a lot to unpack there, but what I'm trying to say is that basically you want to kind of maintain that consistency, like kind of the, oh, let's sleep in on the weekends kind of thing. You know, let's get like 3 or 4 hours, you know, more and catch up. That can really kind of, you know, just mess up a lot of things in terms of kind of how your sleep goes.
6: Does age play a factor there? Because I feel like when I was in my late teens and early 20s, I could get up at 7 in the morning for school or whatever. And on the weekend, I could go to bed at 5 a.m. and wake up at 2 p.m. or whatever and not feel it. Now, if I do that, I don't know. I have this sort of like almost jet lag.
7: Yeah. Yeah, no, definitely. Age plays a huge factor into this. So, you know, as you get older, your resilience for things such as just kind of one lack of sleep, but also two, just in terms of kind of deviating from that schedule is just, it's way less. And so, you know, for me, you know, when I was the same way in my 20s, I could like, you know, go out and, you know, be fine the next day with just like, you know, just 5 hours of sleep. Now, as a middle-aged dad, that's not the case. You know, now I need my 7 hours, you know, pretty routinely as well.
6: Now, what does having a consistent wake up time do for things like our hormones or metabolism?
7: Metabolism. There you go. Right.
6: That's the word. I understand how words work. Or even like our mood and energy levels.
7: Yeah, I mean, so just kind of having that consistent schedule, it's been shown that people that do that actually have better hormonal regulation. They actually have lower risk of, you know, just kind of any sort of health disease as well. And they also just their mood is better. Now, there's a little bit of like kind of a, you know, kind of chicken and the egg kind of thing, right? I mean, because of the fact is just like, well, is it that, you know, you're sleeping better and that improves your mood? Or is it like your mood is, you know, you have like a well-regulated mood. And so that's then affecting your sleep and so forth. And so that being said, what I usually recommend, though, is that you really want to stay consistent. You know, you want to make sure that what you're doing during the day and during the workday, I should say, is pretty consistent with what you're doing on the weekends. And that's kind of where the hardest problem is, because, you know, people during the work week, they may be getting a little bit less sleep than they actually need. You know, they may be hitting kind of that 6 hour mark and then they say, oh, on the weekends, I'll catch up. But what that does is that misregulates you kind of come Monday again. And so then that becomes just kind of this never ending cycle.
8: How much wiggle room is there in go to bed and wake up time? Is it like as small as 15 minutes or is okay, I'm 11 one day, 1 a.m. the other, or 7 one day, 8 a.m. the other? Like, what's the wiggle room here?
7: Yeah, mileage kind of varies. What I usually say is try not to deviate from it too much by like, you know, maybe 1 hour, you know, at most and everything. So if you're waking up, say, at like 6 a.m. on a weekday, you know, maybe try around 7 a.m. on a weekend. What you're really trying to do is you're trying to kind of make sure that you maintain kind of that same wake up time, which is probably the most important thing. I mean, going to sleep time is also important, but also that wake up time is very important as well. And then also just try not to deviate from that, you know, just throughout the week.
8: Now, that's all fine and well, but for most people listening, and by most people, I mean me, we probably can't follow this perfect sleep doctor recommended, like keeping it the same times, waking up and going to sleep every day. So what kind of like harm reduction approach or more of this, less of that approach would you recommend?
7: Yeah, and I usually will mention that you can, you're absolutely right. It can be challenging, especially during, you know, kind of when you're busy and so forth, but you can make a few strides here and there, you know, just even starting out with like, you know, baby steps, you know, 10, 15 minutes of just kind of, you know, going to sleep a little bit earlier, you know, so say that, you know, you can't get to bed till midnight because you're just working, you know, up a storm and then you have to get up at, you know, 6. Well, you know, maybe try to extend out your sleep and kind of maintain that wakefulness around 6 a.m., you know, each day, but maybe try to shoot for 11:50, you know, and then after you kind of stabilize that, shoot for 11:40 and just kind of work your way up and so that you can kind of maintain that consistency with that wake up time and kind of, you know, start to, you know, make a little bit of progress there as well.
8: Or maybe commit to like a 7-day experiment and then you can go back to your bad schedule after if it doesn't help you. And I feel like after you try these things for a few days, you end up liking them. I probably preached this last time you were here, Kenneth, but like I go to bed and I plug my phone in a different room and it is the single best thing I've ever done for my sleep hygiene. I just said that I would do it for a week. That was 2.5 years ago. I've been doing it every day since because I like it. I think when people sleep better, they feel better and then they like it.
7: Yeah, once you get into those positive comments, and I think you did mention that last time, David, and again, you know, kudos to you. And, you know, it's, you know, that's a testament to kind of good sleep stuff that you're doing, too. So, but I feel like once you kind of get into those rhythms of kind of those, you know, positive impacts in terms of your sleep, then it really starts to cascade. And you know, people say, oh, this is actually a little bit easier to do than I thought it would be, you know?
8: Can we use light to help us regulate this stuff? Like we have pretty heavy curtains that black out most of the daylight. And then my girlfriend's got this fancy alarm clock that simulates the sun rising from orange to white light or whatever. Works for her. I get up earlier than that. I don't use that. I just use an alarm clock. But are there things we can do with light to help us get, you know, that range locked in, basically?
7: Absolutely. Yeah, light is one of the best regulators in terms of kind of just like our wake and our sleep time. And so, you know, we always kind of counsel and make sure people understand, oh, yeah, blackout shades and those kind of things are really helpful at nighttime. But ideally, kind of what you want is you want that natural light penetration in the morning time to kind of help you wake and stimulate kind of your wakefulness and so forth. So, you know, if, you know, your partner has one of those wake up alarm clocks, those are things that I do recommend, you know, for people that have difficulty, especially, you know, I live in Chicago. And so it's cold and dark for, you know, 5-6 months of the year. And so that can be a game changing thing that you can do. So.
8: All right. It's cold and dark for 400 days of the year. Is that how yours work? I don't know. Are there any other tricks that you recommend to people to try who are trying to nail down this going to bed and waking up at the same time, especially if they've got awkward shift hours or their new parents or life circumstances that really make it all the more challenging?
7: Yeah, I mean, and those are the things that, you know, I can say all this stuff in a vacuum, right? And just say like, oh, you should be doing this. But I understand how life works. You know, I remember when my kids were, you know, super young and, you know, babies, and just like all of the things that I was preaching just gets thrown out the window, essentially. But really kind of just trying to make sure that, you know, you kind of have like a good sense of kind of what is optimal for you, right? What is kind of your, you know, optimized time in terms of when you want to go to sleep, when you want to wake up, and trying to stick with that, you know, as much as you can. Now, understanding that this is, it's a process and it is fluid, and, you know, saying like, well, I'm not going to fret too much over the fact that I, you know, am an hour off or something along those lines, but just kind of understanding this is kind of what, you know, recognizing I should start my routine at this time, I want to get up at this time, and just trying to say like, okay, on the weekends, instead of kind of sleeping in an extra 3-4 hours, I'm going to just try to get up and, you know, kind of do my thing. And that can make a world of difference. It really can.
8: Having a weekend morning to get your chores done and get ahead of your life is one of the great joys of being in your 40s. And I'm not even 40 yet. I will be in a month, but that's irrelevant.
7: I'm a big fan of it, honestly, you know, so yeah.
8: Well, Kenneth, this was Breaking Snooze live from the Snooze Room. I say that every time I have a sleep doctor on. I appreciate you coming on and having this discussion with me.
7: Of course. Thanks again.
8: Dr. Kenneth Lee is a neurologist and director at the Sleep Disorder Center at the University of Chicago. That's a wrap on our show. Thanks for tuning in. Got any feedback for us or suggestions for guests we might book? You can always send me an email. 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We'll be back tomorrow night. This was, well, it wasn't the first show. This much we know.
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0: 640 Toronto, big trouble traffic. Westbound on the 401 approaching Guelph Line, two right lanes still closed for crash cleanup, and it is jammed all the way from Highway 25. Save some time by getting off the 401 at 25. Take Campbellville Road over to Guelph Line, where you can rejoin the 401. Summer's coming in hot, so why not turn up the chill with Smirnoff Ice? Fresh new look, same OG flavor, 19 plus. Please enjoy responsibly. That's the big trouble traffic spots right now. I'm Lori Turcotte, 640 Toronto.
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8: 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So
9: this is Global News. I'm Danny Longo. Toronto Mayor Olivia Chow is making her bid for re-election. Chow, who was elected to Toronto's top job in 2023 after the resignation of former Mayor John Tory, made the announcement early today.
10: This morning, I registered to run for re-election, but that does not change what I do here as the mayor.
9: Still, the 69-year-old former NDP parliamentarian says that she plans to continue focusing on her work as mayor for the moment, with plenty of time for campaigning in the fall. The municipal election is set for October 26th. Ontario Cabinet Minister Carolyn Mulroney says she's resigning, citing a desire to start a new chapter. Mulroney was elected in 2018 as part of Premier Doug Ford's first government and has served in a number of cabinet portfolios, including Francophone Affairs and President of the Treasury Board. Ford says she's been a valuable member of the team and he wishes her the best.
11: Caroline's a friend of ours. She's won three elections, served 8 years. Now her kids have out in college, university, and she wants to spend time with the family. Like, she works her back off.
9: Mulroney says her decision comes 2 years after losing her father, former Prime Minister Brian Mulroney. She also says now's the time to step back from elected life. Police in York Region are warning the public after another coyote attack in Markham on Sunday. Police say a coyote bit a child in a park in the area of Roy Rainey and Burr Oak Avenues around 7:30 p.m. Now, they say the child is about 5 years old and was taken to hospital. Police say residents should be cautious in parks in the area of McCowan Road and 16th Avenue in Markham.
12: Now, there are so many kids running around. I'm just really worried about their safety.
13: I'm a little alarmed, and I guess we need to be more safe in the neighborhood.
12: neighborhood.
9: Yeah, police said last week that a coyote bit a 16-year-old girl in the area of Mingay and Baroque Avenues, and she was taken to hospital with minor injuries. Police say people should remain alert, keep a safe distance from any wildlife, and should not approach or attempt to feed a coyote. Peel police say 17 suspects have been arrested after an investigation into a string of violent extortion incidents that predominantly targeted South Asian businesses in Brampton, Caledon, and Mississauga.
5: The intimidation of our community is what has to stop. You should be able to run your business, live in your community without fear. We will do everything in our power to stop people that want to compromise that.
9: A total of 106 criminal charges have been laid in connection with the joint investigation, which was launched last December. Mark Carney says using the idea of separation as leverage in future negotiations is a dangerous bluff. The Prime Minister says he saw those effects firsthand when he was the governor of the Bank of England after the Brexit vote, and warns that people are still trying to undo the damage caused by that decision a decade later. Carney says he plans to campaign for national unity and to show that cooperative federalism can work.
13: There's tremendous strengths that Canada brings to Alberta and Alberta brings to Canada. We are absolutely stronger together. We're better together. We're better people. We're wealthier together.
9: Alberta Premier Danielle Smith said last week she'll pose a question in a referendum in October asking whether Albertans think the province should remain part of Canada or should begin the legal process for a separation referendum. A look at the forecast from the Global News Weather Center. Clear tonight, a low of 14. Tomorrow, sunny, high of 28. Then clear overnight, a low of 16. On Wednesday, a mix of sun and clouds, a slight chance of showers, a high of 27. If you want to be the first to know, sign up for breaking news alerts at globalnews.ca. I'm Danny Longo. This is Global News.
14: From 9 till noon, he's here. If you don't know Brad, you're lucky. My bro is here with you. He's here to f*** up. Or could it be people?

0: everybody out there, whether you're listening live in Toronto, London, Ontario, or all across Canada on the iHeartRadio app, welcome in. I hope your week is off to a great start. It couldn't have been any worse than what the weekend was like here in Toronto. And if you're not from Toronto, oh my God, Saturday and Sunday was just like a tropical monsoon. I mean it. I get excited for the weekends because it's my time to fully spend with my dog so I can give her a walk. But that walk involved a bath right after. So many just absolutely like the worst possible situations when you're walking a dog, hitting a puddle, realizing your dog is like bleach blonde hair, and knowing that as soon as you go back, you're going to have to hit the bath. You're going to have to shower. It's a process. But you know what? There is something to be said, too, about a good rainy day indoors. But we've been indoors long enough. But while I was indoors, I have to bring your attention to this movie. I've been talking about this movie for what? Like 2.5 months since it came out. I didn't get to go see it in theaters because I didn't have time. So it came out on Apple TV, I think, about a week ago. And I finally got time to watch it. Let's play a little bit of a trailer for you from the movie Hail Mary, starring Ryan Gosling, where he is a scientist tasked to do the impossible, save the world because his son is dying. And I don't mean his son as in, like, you know, his son. I mean the son in the universe. He's got to go out and find another son and figure out why ours is dying. And here's a little bit of the trailer.
1: This is Project Hail Mary. The sun is not the only star dying.
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4: We don't know.
2: Which is why we build a ship to go there and find out.
5: It's 11.9 light years away.
6: The astronauts die in space.
2: It's what you Americans would call a lung shot.
5: Hail Mary. I get it.
7: Who on earth is going to sign up for this?
0: Okay, the reason why I'm bringing this up is because the last time that I saw a movie this good at home that made me want to go, well, why didn't I see this in theaters? This was it. And let me be honest, I'm a little biased on the Ryan Gosling thing. I think he's a phenomenal actor. I've liked everything that he's been in, even the art house projects. But this is a big movie made by the guys who made The Martian with Matt Damon. Obviously, that's a great movie. But this kind of futuristic space exploration where he meets up with this little alien. I'm not actually giving anything away, but I'm telling you, I never recommend people to spend their hard-earned money, but if you are and you're not going to go out to the theaters, this will just make your day. It's art housey, but at the same time, big kind of action adventure type feeling to a movie. And then again, I say this openly, how many actors or actresses out there could be the only person on camera for 2.5 hours and you'd be like, wow, that's a great movie. It's like him and Tom Hanks and maybe just a few other people. But I had to watch it also, too, because I was inside all weekend. And the times that I did go outside to walk my dog, oh, my God, it just made me think about how, like, much of a frustrating process it is. Like especially, too, on the Saturday, because for some reason everyone's, like, getting into the park at the same time that you are. And then everyone's like, oh, my God, can I pet your dog? And, you know, like a rainstorm or like, you know, one of these terrible days where it's your day off, but you just got to get through it. It can do the worst to the best human beings. So while I'm out there and I'm like, yeah, you know what? You can pet my dog. And like, oh, my God, she's so nice. You're like, yeah, don't jump. Meanwhile, in the back of my head, my mind is being like the most angry version of myself. So they're like, oh, my God, your dog's so cute. Can I pet your dog? Like, I'm, you know, saying out loud, like, yeah, of course you can. And in behind, I'm going, you touch my dog, I'm going to absolutely kill you. It's like, oh, my God, your dog's so cute. What's her name? Oh, it's Charlie. And behind my head, I'm like, listen, lady, I've seen you touch 15 dogs around here. You don't have a dog. Go buy your own dog. Like, that's the kind of day it was. Because all I'm thinking about is the amount of effort and work I have to go into. And automatically, as soon as I get back from my walk, doesn't this story pop up on my social media? Again, the algorithm is listening to me. It's about a Chinese company that is doing this startup that is an AI caller for dogs that translates what the dog is saying into human words. And Santiago brought to my attention that it's almost like the movie Up, obviously the great Pixar movie, when a very famous scientist makes his dog a collar that translates his words into English. And his first words are this.
3: My master made me this collar. He is a good and smart master, and he made me this collar so that I may talk. Squirrel!
0: And I'm not worried about me being the best version of me, but if my dog Charlie had this collar on, and in the back of my head on this rainy, crappy day, someone's like, oh my God, like, oh, can I pet your dog? And I'm like, yeah. But in the back of my head, I'm like, touch, you want those fingers? Don't touch my dog. Imagine coming up to Charlie and she's there with a collar on. I'm like, oh, what a lovely dog. Dogs would have no, like, personal, like, they would not hesitate to tell you exactly what they think. Mind you, my dog, it would be like, street, park, tree, wood, street, park, squirrel. Imagine you come up, you're like, oh, can I touch your dog? And the dog's like, no, lady, you smell like bacon from last Thursday. I'm not going to, no chance. Oh, but the Canadians are in the playoffs, right? We know that. We get that, Brad. We've heard you talk about the Canadians enough. Gosh, yeah, they lost. I had so many people cheering for against me on Saturday night, hockey night in Canada, that the Canadians lost, but they're back in action tonight. One of the funny things that's come out about this, and this is an actual true story, is that there is a movement right now to, what is it, cheer more in French than in English? Like, I'm not making this up. This is an actual thing. The OQLF, this is the official, what we call in Quebec, the language police, but the Office Québécois du Langue Française. They are in charge of like enforcing the French rights, make sure that everyday normal language is more French than English in work, businesses, education. Well, they're upset because everything that's good, we have to ruin it, right? And so now that people are getting on board with the Canadians and Go Habs Go is chanted from the rooftops, well, they wanted to make sure that you were cheering more in French than English. I'm not making this up. The OQLF, this provincial government agency, again, enforces French language laws. They came out with a list of 75 ways that you could change your language for the Montreal Canadiens and cheer more in French than in English. Because Go Habs Go, no, that can't be pushed. We have to say Allez Canadien, allez, because that rhymes. Because when you're in a stadium and you're going, go Habs, go, and it's only three syllables, and everybody can scream it. No, let's kick it up to five syllables and go, allez Canadien, allez. Like, the fact that they're doing this is crazy. And it brought me and Santi talking this morning about like how words are always like anglicized in even like across, you know, sports and references and cultures. What was the one that you said again, Santi?
8: So you were saying that they want Montreal to translate the hat trick of a player. In Spanish, we don't translate hat trick. We said it in English.
0: Right.
8: That's a hat trick.
0: Yeah,
8: period.
0: Right. Because in Quebec, you want to say, oh, tour de chapeau. It's like, no, like, why can't, is it that bad that it's just kind of like go Habs go, hat trick? Like, they actually wrote of their 75, suggestions of what to change defense to défense. Like, so
8: they should do it like Ricky Martin, like the song, like go Habs go, alle alle alle.
0: Yeah, but the ironic part was that in this whole list of 75 things that you can change from English to French, no one had a problem with them screaming ole ole ole, which is Spanish.
8: I love it, the most beautiful chant in history.
0: It is really good. I mean, but it's funny because like a lot of people were, and you even asked me, you're like, well, where did hat trick come from? And then I came up with this story in my head where I'm like, oh, man, I was assured that it was in Toronto and it was this guy in the, I thought it was 40s or 50s. Turns out that this guy in 1946 had a hat store in Toronto and he offered any Maple Leaf who got three goals a professional hat, like a brand new custom hat. Because back in the day, a hat for a gentleman wearing his Sunday best was a really great gift. It goes back further than that. So I was wrong. Like that's a real story. But the whole hat trick version of this is from 1868. Is this true? 1868. Over in England, when you would play cricket and you're the pitcher, like if you've never, you know, watched cricket before, essentially this bowler comes, it's like the pitcher, and he throws the ball down and this batter's trying to protect three wickets. Well, if you do three pitches straight and it hits three wickets straight, that's supposedly like an unbelievable never type happens thing, just like three goals in hockey. So that was the first time that somebody did that. That was a hat trick because, you know, again, in London back in the 1850s, well, God, you had to get a hat. But now we want to change that to tour de chapeau because you can't say hat trick in Quebec anymore. Or go Habs go. And instead of breakaway, you got to say échappé. It's so crazy. Just let the people cheer. We're just excited for hockey. Like, stop touching my dog at the park.
8: Speaking of the Canadiens, this last weekend was the F1 Grand Prix in Montreal. Yeah, and FIFA's president, Gianni Infantino, your boy Infantino.
0: Not my boy. He's your boy. I don't watch FIFA as much as you.
8: He was wearing the Habs jersey and he brought the World Cup to the F1 paddock. What do you think about that? Do you think he's jinxed the Stanley Cup?
0: We're getting a do I care to start the show. Yes, I care if anybody that you tell me, because you're a very fair person and you see both sides better than anybody. If you tell me this guy is the most corrupt human ever and he's wearing my Montreal Canadiens jersey, well, get away from les habitants. You're not a settler in Canada. You can't wear that jersey. What's his first name?
8: Gianni
0: Infantino. And when Mark Carney is up there, I think we have the clip a little bit later, when he's up there going like with his hands like all Italians, like, Gianni Infantino's here because he was the best. I was like, oh God, they like each other. No. Carney wore the jersey. Now Gianni Infantino, whatever his name is, wearing the jersey. They don't want you to cheer in English. People are touching my dog at the park. I just want to get her home for a bath. How was your weekend?
8: Also in the same sport event, Melanie Jolie was in the podium in the F1 Grand Prix. Yeah.
0: What was she doing?
8: She was giving one of the prizes to the winner of the race, okay. Kimi Antonelli, Italian driver. 18 years old. He's killing it in that sport.
0: Wait, there was an 18-year-old who won the F1 this past weekend?
8: Yeah, he's been winning. Like, he's in the top of the world championship, and Melanie Jolie was there. Yeah,
0: I don't think people are aware of how crazy F1 is, how your reaction time actually has to be. And when you see it on movies, yeah, it looks fast. When you actually, I've been to F1 in Montreal. Like, it's a rite of passage. You have to go see F1. When you see how fast they're going on these tight turns up close, you're like, why would you ever? How do you get to, like, let's keep it at go-karts. How do you go from the 50-kilometer go-karts to these guys pushing 300 kilometers an hour on those, like, the margins of error? If you miss,
8: yeah,
0: you, it's not looking good for you, pal.
8: When you are driving, when you blink, you already passed, like, almost 500 meters or, like, almost a kilometer in one second. So the drivers need to pick intentionally where to blink in the track.
0: I don't think anybody with any neurodivergent abilities or ADHD is behind the wheel of an F1 now. It's full concentration. You take a couple seconds off, you're sitting third row, except for you're still in your car, still strapped in, crashed over the barrier.
8: It's clear that whoever let Gianni Infantino wear the jersey didn't have those reflexes. Like, hey, it's not okay. No, he wore it now.
0: Oh, he's already got the jersey on. We can't tell him. That's a thing too, right? Like, I've been to a lot of situations where really important people think that they're more important than they are. And like, they just walk around. They're like, oh yeah, everyone loves me. And it's like, no, like, please don't put on this jersey, sir. It's going to mean a lot of disrespect to a lot of people. But then once it's on, you're like, oh, yeah, no, it looks great on you, FIFA World Cup. Can you please not charge us $4,000 a ticket? We just want to see the game.
8: What would you think if the French Canadian received a request from Infantino to have like a Pope-like convoy to get to the F1 Grand Prix?
0: If you hadn't heard this story, when Gianni Infantino, the big boss of FIFA, one of the most corrupt places in the world, FIFA, when he was coming to the United States, he literally put together this kind of order or demand for him to be motorcaded around like the Pope, like the highest level of security needed for a human being. So he would have, you know, one lead car and then 14 cars around him, making sure he was okay traveling the mean streets of Toronto and Vancouver. But he can't even get tickets to his own game here because it's too expensive. When we come back after the break, man, Toronto City Council has added another acknowledgement. It's not the land acknowledgement. It's not the African ancestral acknowledgement. It's something else. We don't need to fix the holes. We don't need to fight the massive drug crisis that's killing people every day. We just have to recognize that a drug crisis is killing people and acknowledge it. You might think I'm crazy, but wait till you hear this acknowledgement after the break. You'll think everyone at City Council in Toronto is crazy. It's no BS. I'm Brad Smith. Stick with me.
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1: You know what? The number of Canadians who believe the country is heading in the right direction has hit its highest percentage since 2017. That is from Abacus data. Now, to follow that up, the City of Toronto has just introduced at their city council meetings a new acknowledgement. No, the land acknowledgements weren't enough. The African ancestral acknowledgement of the transatlantic slave trade, that wasn't enough. Regardless of what history thinks, we are not going to fix the drug problem on the street. Guys, Toronto City Council, we're just going to acknowledge it. No, this is true. A drug toxicity crisis acknowledgement has been added to the list of acknowledgements that will be read before city council meetings. This, I mean, I want to get into reading this, but I can't stop looking at Larissa Waller, who's across from me in studio, founder of Hendler Strategies. Henley is a, you know, a PR firm, among other things, communications firm. But when you look at something like this, and I'm going to read it for you, the drug toxicity crisis acknowledgement that they have to go through, because the City of Toronto acknowledges that the tragic and substantial losses that people continue to face due to ongoing drug toxicity crisis, these losses and the grief of experience are immeasurable. We acknowledge that this crisis is rooted in systemic discrimination. People who use drugs often experience a stigma, multiple intersections. Okay, blah, blah, blah. Why? Like, we've got a lot going on. We're screaming from the rooftops, Larissa, that we need mayors who are attacking issues, a lot like Spencer Pratt is in L.A. right now, drawing a lot of attention. I'm not saying be Spencer Pratt, but what is going on here? Where are our priorities that this is what I'm waking up to?
2: We should all be like Spencer Pratt with the hummingbirds, right? Find our zen. He speaks to the hummingbirds.
1: Does he? Well, he's crazy too. He used to sell crystals, but
2: he's an entrepreneur.
1: He is. I mean, he's a man of many things. One of them is a great PR scheme.
2: Yes.
1: This seems to be like the last thing that we need right now. Like, why are we doubling, tripling down on the virtue right now, even though that nobody needs it or wants it?
2: It won't surprise you that I went deep on this on the weekend.
1: Did you?
2: I went deep. Okay, so I don't know if it's a land acknowledgement. I don't know if it's an acknowledgement that they do at council. It appeared in a report, and then they've copied the language in other reports.
1: Made mandatory in city templates early May 2026.
2: That's crazy town. So here's my beef with this. Acknowledgements are supposed to be about like historical wrongs we can't change, right? Colonialism, the slave trade, things that happened that are over that have shaped where we are today, and we acknowledge our privilege and we acknowledge the bad things that happened in the past, right? The drug crisis is happening right now, and it's policy decisions, right?
1: Legitimately.
2: Like, it is the decision of previous mayors. It is decisions of previous governments to treat drugs a certain way. And I need to disclose before Twitter yells at me, I'm volunteering on the Brad Bradford campaign. But Brad Radford didn't make me really pissed off about this, right?
1: No, it was probably just me sending it to you, being like, what is this?
2: Because what the actual...
1: But like, here's the thing, right?
2: Yes.
1: Say, we're going to acknowledge that there's a drug and opioid crisis, but we're not going to say...
2: Are we acknowledging the potholes? Are we acknowledging the traffic?
1: Are we acknowledging that since 2015 and since 2017 specifically, when these harm reduction safe sites rolled out, that the drug epidemic has increased by almost 300%, that deaths and overdoses have almost doubled, homelessness has doubled. By the way, shouldn't we just do an acknowledgement where we say, guys, ever since the policies that we've rolled out that have been super amazing, everything's gone up. So people think that we don't produce numbers. We do. Even though they're deaths and overdoses, guys, we acknowledge that we're really good at screwing the system.
2: And I feel like we got to be like tread carefully, because I think addiction's real. I think this is really sad. There's 450 Torontonians died last year. But the addictions crisis has spilled over into our parks and our streets, and it's not safe for kids to go to playgrounds anymore. And like, for the mayor, she signed her name to this, right? So it's like, okay, this is what you believe. Cool. You're cool with this being part of the fabric of Toronto. You're now saying that the drug crisis is part of who we are. It's not going to change. This is who we are, right? We have colonialism.
1: It's enshrining it, right?
2: She's enshrining it exactly, and like acknowledging as part of Toronto. Are you nuts? Or fix it.
1: Yeah, maybe.
2: Try fixing it.
1: We acknowledge that the lack of compassion has led to a lot of deaths, and maybe we should acknowledge that we need more compassion. Like, how many times can you scream this without... Okay, so you've already kind of told us that, like, I got to be fully transparent that I'm volunteering for Brad Bradford. But when you see stuff like this has got to upset Brad. Like, This is,
2: if, like, I assume it upsets Brad. I assume it upsets everybody. Like, acknowledge, yes, your policies have led to the city being a dumpster fire. Like, acknowledge that. I would welcome that acknowledgement in before every council meeting, but in your annual report, but acknowledging the drug crisis as if you had nothing to do with it, as if, oh, okay, yes, there are there's over-representations in, like, minority groups in the drug crisis. Sure, fix it.
1: Yeah.
2: Don't just say, well, this is who we are now, can't do anything about it. Also, no other city in Toronto, in Canada, including Vancouver, does this.
1: No, and also, too, we acknowledge that this is systemic. Yeah, systemic, from the policies you put into place and the data that you could actually see have led people to ruin their lives more so.
2: Yeah.
1: Like, addiction is real. Like, let's be honest. But when we come back after the break, we have to talk about how, you know, Mark Carney said last week that fortune favors the bold. I just want to do a deep dive into actually what this means, because there's some bold people at Pearson Airport shipping drugs all across the world. And Avery Haynes from W5CTV has really opened this can of worms. And Larissa Waller will be here to break it down with me after the break. It's No BS. I'm Brad Smith.
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1: And I'm back with Larissa Waller, founder of Henley Strategies, a very great PR communications firm, helping us break down this morning all the craziness that happened over the weekend. Larissa, what's going on?
2: Good morning.
1: Good morning.
2: Do you know that when I checked in here, I said to the security lady, I said, I'm on Ben Smith's show. And she's looking at me. She's like, I don't understand. And then she's like, is that on television or radio? I'm like, radio. And she's looking at me and she's like, Brad?
1: Yeah. You're mixing Ben Mulrooney and Brad Smith together.
2: I was, because Ben Mulrooney walked by.
1: Oh, well, listen, as long as you get compared to Ben sometimes, I'm kind of blushing because of that. But if we thought that, you know, Toronto was maybe on the wrong direction before the break, because we're talking about this new drug toxicity crisis acknowledgement, this is a real thing. It's been added to mandatory letters and documents moving forward. It can be read before some meetings, an acknowledgement that there is a crisis, a systemic crisis in the city of Toronto. It needs to be brought attention. And Larissa was telling us before, she's like, full transparency, I'm, you know, volunteering for Brad Bradford's campaign as he runs for mayor. Well, point one, fix safe supply at harm sites. We don't have to do drug toxicity land acknowledgements for this.
2: It's crazy.
1: It's the stupidity of the world. But like, as I read,
2: No. It's not stupidity of the world. It's stupidity of Toronto, because nowhere else in the world is doing this. No. Not even in Vancouver.
1: No.
2: In Vancouver, they haven't accepted that drugs are part of the fabric of the city. They're trying to fix it. So it'd be great if they tried to fix it.
1: Yeah.
2: Instead of saying, this is who we are.
1: No one's doing a real deep dive into how much money people are making off homelessness. You know, like when you talk about Spencer Pratt in LA, he's the first guy to go, listen, homelessness is a $1 billion industry, people making profit off these people. These beds that are $150,000 a year, how much markup do you think is going to the people who give you those beds? How much subsidies are given to these people that create the homelessness environment?

0: this drug cartel that's going on behind the Pearson Airport. Like, how does this get any worse? Listen to this. So Avery Haines releases a couple episodes and they're getting more shocking every time. First, she says 7,500 of 125,000 people have been flagged for like having, you know, being suspicious, but still they were still allowed to have their security obligations. Now, Avery, just on the last episode on W5, walked into the restricted area to grab a bag, and this is her just walking in.
1: Now, I've walked in right off the street, but I can make my way into the restricted baggage carousel area without breaking any rules.
2: So imagine that this is a drug bag waiting to pick up. All I have to do is grab it. Walk out.
0: It's kind of scary, not just for the drugs, but now you've just told people how to walk in and just take bags from the security place.
3: Well, I hope they have like extra security there now.
0: Well, yeah, but this is the problem, is that now Avery sat outside watching security just walk through the wrong side, not use their pass. This is her just watching airport security just randomly not follow their own rules.
1: And here's how easy it is to get into that baggage area for both the public and employees. In a span of minutes, we watch airport workers repeatedly entering without swiping their pass, meaning there's no electronic record of their movement into that area.
0: So thousands of workers, 7,500 flagged, 17 innocent victims have had their bag tags switched, wound up in a foreign country with like pounds and pounds of illicit drugs. But Canada's on the right direction. You know what I mean? It's really, we're really finding a way to cartel every industry.
3: Yeah. So I used to work federally in politics, and sometimes I'd have to like go brief my minister, and he'd be like close to the prime minister, and usually you're supposed to wear this thing like a close proximity tag.
0: No way.
3: But I learned early on, if you walk around like you belong somewhere, very rarely will somebody ask you to leave, right?
0: 100%. Always walked into the club like you own the place.
3: Yeah, and that made me think of this. Like, she just strolled, I mean, we saw the video. She just like strolls right in, right?
0: Off the street, like literally from the airport terminal, right outside where you would get dropped off, strolled in, up an elevator, down an elevator, right there in front of the bags.
3: Yes. And we're supposed to believe that like security is, you know, cutting edge at the airport. You know where it is? The airport in Tel Aviv. They've got cameras everywhere. And instead of like they have facial recognition, all that. They like, they're studying the mood and the like the body temperature and like the stress level, and like everything is like human to human interaction. They're asking you who you are. They're not like looking just at your papers and stamping you along. They're like having a conversation with you and checking out your story. And I think we need more. I think we need more Israeli security measures in our airports.
0: Yeah. Well, I mean, the controversial take number one. But then again, I mean, she goes into this long documentation of where a person who was arrested in 2018, convicted for this cocaine bust, like years before, he walked through security with an ammunition clip in his actual pocket. He was in a altercation where his girlfriend was killed via a gunshot, like had this long criminal record, but still had access to the most secure places in Pearson.
3: Because he walked in. So this is like, Kate, and this has happened to me a gazillion times. I'm going because I travel a lot with my kids, especially when they're little. We'd go through security, right? And I'm the one they pull over to check, right? With my two kids, because my husband's gone ahead.
0: Because you don't look like you're having a bad enough day, right? So they gotta.
3: My husband's gone ahead with the car seats to install the car seats on the plane. And I'm going through with the kids. I've got like bottles of like milk and formula, and they're like, you know, secondary screening.
0: Oh God.
3: Great. Yeah. Pick me. Right. And it's like, well, it's random. I'm like, that's the problem. And I'm not here to advocate for like profiling or whatever, but I'm here to like actually ask our big institutions like airports, do we know where our vulnerable points are? Because when we're pulling over the mom with two kids and testing her formula, And you have like other people just walking through, not even through security, walking through like the baggage pickup entrance part that you can just literally walk into. Like, do you know where your holes are? It doesn't look like it.
0: But they have to, though. That's like the crazy thing. When you
3: Well, now they do. It's on CTV.
0: Oh, but here's the crazy thing that I was thinking about, right? Is that we're only, 2 months out from Air Canada CEO getting fired because he can't speak French during a public address to two lost lives, what happened at LaGuardia during that plane crash. And yet the Pearson CEO, we haven't heard a peep. And this has been going on supposedly forever. Like, how are we getting into a situation where we're firing one of the biggest CEOs in Canada, but

0: This one, it's like, oh, we're just going to let Avery Haines walk in, do a W5 investigation, completely rip the entire industry, not just to pieces, but apart. Show you how crazy it is. She actually, like, I've never seen an investigative journalist just actually go, oh, I'm just going to walk in. No one's going to stop
1: me. I was actually surprised by
0: it. She picked up a bag and walked out.
1: I was surprised by it because usually they, like, because, like, she did break the law, right?
0: I love her, though. She's amazing.
1: It's not that she's allowed to do it. She was not allowed to do it, but, like, what are you going to do, arrest her for, like, pointing out
0: your... Imagine arresting her and not the people trafficking cocaine.
1: That's peak what we would do.
0: We would.
1: Right? We would put her on trial.
0: We would.
1: And then we'd let the other guys off because it's their first time offense and it might, like, jeopardize their, like, permanent residency application.
0: Yeah, and we don't read her the Miranda rights anymore. We just read her acknowledgments.
1: Yes.
0: We acknowledge that you are going to a place you don't want to go to anymore.
1: No, but I would, like, on this one, there are so many people that failed, right? Like, it's not just the GTAA. It's like federal government. Like, there's so many people that failed when our airports aren't secure and our borders aren't secure. Like, you know, we complain that, like, Trump's, like, doesn't know what he's talking about when we say our borders aren't secure.
0: Right.
1: Our borders aren't secure.
0: But if anything, we've had, what, 2 busts in the last week of massive amounts of guns and drugs coming up from states. Yeah. We're having this where 17 people, like, imagine being a paramedic, getting off in Vancouver, having 45 pounds of meth in your bag, and you're a paramedic who only has used Narcan maybe to get people off of ODs from meth.
1: Yeah.
0: Like, imagine being in Dubai, getting off the plane and having people in places that do not tolerate crap. Like, in Canada, maybe you'll get pulled to secondary security, blah, blah.
1: Yeah.
0: If you do this in a country that doesn't let you get away with anything, like, you're going to be effed. And
1: yes.
0: This is what we're allowing.
1: Yes, we are.
0: We need a good acknowledgement to come back from. But let's go to a break right now. Let's end this. And then on the other side, I want to get your reaction to Carolyn Mulroney stepping down today, announcing her resignation. I think it's, you know, I know that her resignation letter from the Ontario Party doesn't speak like she's going to be a federal person or run for the feds, but are you going to waste the Mulroney name? It's such
1: You're
0: a good name.
1: You're talking crazy.
0: It's such You're a good name. Am I?
1: Yeah. Oh, it's a great name.
0: I'm talking crazy that she might not run?
1: Yeah.
0: Well, maybe we'll talk about this after the break. Mm-hmm. Carolyn Mulroney did step down, but we are going to talk about it. And my contention is, why waste it when you could run for the feds and we need a good conservative outside leader? It's No BS. I'm Brad Smith.
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0: And welcome back. I'm joined by my guest, Larissa Waller, founder of Henley Strategies, a PR conservative think tank, if you will.
1: Your face is giving like
0: weird vibes.
1: Weird vibes right now.
0: I didn't know how to wrap my head around exactly what it was, except for a great messaging system.
1: Thank you.
0: If you need messaging, call me. To Larissa Waller. And one of those things is that Caroline Mulroney decided to resign today. In a letter addressed to her constituents that was just released, she pointed to two events in her life that led to the decision, where she said, and I quote, 2 years ago, I lost my father. Last year, my husband, Andrew, and I became empty nesters. These are the kinds of moments that clarify what matters, wrote Ms. Mulroney, a mother of four who is married to business executive Andrew Lapham. Together, they have led me to the conclusion that now is the right time to step back from my elected life and begin a new chapter. I am genuinely excited about this. Now, we've heard a lot of liberal flip-flops in the past. You know, Sean Fraser, immigration minister, came back. Now he's the justice minister. But do you think there's going to be a flip-flop with Caroline, or she's just going to ride off into the trail with her established political career? Because she leaves a decent legacy.
1: Yeah, I think she's earned a really good kind of exit, right? She's put in her years of public service, and I think that her statement's true. I think she's pretty open, I think, on her social media accounts that she's got four kids, and she loves them, and I think she likes to see them.
0: I know. And I know, as somebody who's always out at all the sporting events, I mean, I know that you would love to have more time, but I guess that empty nesters thing that makes you realize something, like when the nest is empty, it's like, wow, I missed the opportunity to have them at my home. Let's spend as much time as we can. But that means traveling now.
1: I think it's traveling. I think in her statement, she talks about her kids kind of starting their own lives, and her choice is either be tied to a desk in Toronto or go see your kids in their new lives. And I think for her, she seems to want to invest that time into her family. And I don't begrudge her at all. She has done more than her fair share of public service. And Treasury Board is such a boring thing, but it is such an important, knows what it is, but it's such an important thing, right? Like, she was in charge of making sure we have enough money.
0: Yeah.
1: And it is so much work, and it's so much reading and briefing, and it's a central agency, so you have to know what's going on everywhere. It is such an incredible amount of actual like desk work and policy work, and she did it for so long, and she did it well. Like
0: one of those unheralded jobs.
1: Yeah, a good Treasury Board minister is never in the news.
0: Say what you were saying offline too, Luke, when we were just in the breaks. You're like, she is an economic hawk too.
1: A fiscal hawk. Yeah. Like, she like cares deeply that we're on a path to balance, and she cares deeply about, like, just like Peter Bethenfalvy, about like, you know, like rates that we pay to borrow money, and like bond rates, and like all this boring technical financy stuff. People do care about it. I don't understand it. It's Greek to me, but I'm really glad that Caroline Mulroney was there and that Peter Bethenfalvy is there, because they do care and they get it. And she put in so much work, and I wish her all the best. She earned a great kind of send off out of government.
0: What kind of legacy does she leave?
1: Oh gosh. I think she really championed, I think, you know, like, I hate saying like female power, whatever, because like, I never want to be known for my gender. But I think she did show that women can have tough economic portfolios. When she was head of transportation, transportation is also a tough economic portfolio. She was the attorney general. Like, she had very, very contentious files that she led with grace, right? She went through the whole French university thing with like so much grace and compassion. Yeah. Again, like, she didn't.
0: And a lot of weight on your shoulders when you carry the Morini name. Like, a lot of people want to go to Nepo Baby, but they don't realize that there's so many more eyes on making sure you're doing a good job, especially when
1: she
0: it's a government.
1: She had to work twice as hard and got more criticism because of her name. And she, like, she had so, like, when you think of Caroline Morini, you think grace. Like, yes, she's brilliant. Yes, she is kind. But she's graceful, right? And which means like she's tough as nails, but she presents in a way that's like empathetic, and she works hard.
0: Why don't we just have Ben and Caroline Morini run against Mark Morini, the older brother, for any provincial thing? Like right now, because when I start this day off by talking to you about this stupid drug toxicity acknowledgement that we're running through Toronto, I just think like, when do we need political outsiders now? Because the system itself is just not letting people raise through their game without getting kind of like ostracized. Like if you're an outsider in the party, like, no, you're not part of the messaging. So we need more outsiders to join politics. And I just feel like this is a huge loss with the Mulroney name and Caroline and already established in government.
1: Yeah, it is a huge loss. I'm interested to see. So the way our system works is there will be a by-election in Simcoe. What is she? She's one of the Simcoes, York Simcoe. So there'll be a by-election. I'm interested to see who puts their name forward. And if it's going to be somebody who is known to the party or
0: Nate Erskine Smith
1: as a conservative in New York Simcoe. God, please let us have that.
0: Listen, Larissa, I love having you. And we just got to get to this before you go, though. This is a bit that we did where we're talking about the land acknowledgement, the drug toxicity land acknowledgement. And this is the way that it should have been done. This is the way that we need to read it in council every day. Here it is, the leaked version of what's going on today with the drug toxicity acknowledgement.
12: Well, now that we have acknowledged that we are on stolen land and a huge part of the transatlantic slave trade, regardless of what history says it might be otherwise, we would like to continue and try a very important new acknowledgement, the drug toxicity acknowledgement. Please bow your heads. Or don't, whatever you want to do. We acknowledge that since the City of Toronto aggressively pushed for safe supply, harm reduction, and decriminalized open drug use, the results have been chef's kiss. Spectacular. In Canada, opioid deaths have more than tripled. In Toronto, homelessness has roughly doubled. Overdose deaths in our shelters have skyrocketed, in some years increasing by over 300%. And people say Toronto City Council doesn't produce results. We say we did. We acknowledge that while we're busily handing out free drugs and calling it compassion, more people than ever are dead, homeless, and nodding off in doorways. Some critics might say this happened because we normalize, subsidize heavy drug use while defunding actual treatment and recovery programs, but they are completely wrong. Suggesting that we give addicts compassion and send them to treatment, who would ever think of that? We've actually interviewed 100% of people taking drugs on the street, and they tell us that they love them. And so helping people get off drugs compassionately would be going against their own wishes. So now I'd like you to all bow your heads or do whatever you want while we take a moment of silence for all the people we've successfully harm reduced.
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5: From the National Newsroom of the Canadian Press, I'm John Kennedy. Foreign Affairs Minister Anita Anand says Israel's treatment of Canadians detained aboard a Gaza-bound flotilla violated international rules on consular access. Anand says she spoke with the Israeli foreign minister and raised concerns that Canadians were denied access to consular services while in custody. She also says Canada has now provided Israeli authorities with evidence of mistreatment and is calling for an independent investigation and a accountability. 12 Canadians were among the 420 people aboard 41 boats that were intercepted by Israel while attempting to deliver aid to Gaza. British Columbia Premier David Eby says he's wondering why Western Canadian premiers are meeting in Alberta to talk cooperation when the host premier wants to test separation. Eby told reporters today that the fall referendum comes at a bad time.
6: To say that this is the worst time to begin testing the bonds that hold this country together is a significant understatement. It threatens our national economy. It empowers the people who would break our country up and sell us for parts.
5: Alberta Premier Danielle Smith announced last week that an October referendum question will ask Albertans if they want to remain in Canada or start the process to hold a binding referendum on separation. India's Commerce and Industry Minister Piyush Goyal is in Canada this week for meetings on trade and investment. Before his meeting today with International Trade Minister Maninder Sidhu in Ottawa, Goyal said Prime Minister Mark Carney's recent visit to his country completely changed the way that Canada and India look at each other.
7: And I can clearly see the speed and intent of both sides, Canada and India, is phenomenal when it comes to working together for the shared prosperity of the people of India, the people of Canada.
5: He said both countries are keen to reach a free trade agreement in 2026. Some doctors in Manitoba are throwing their support behind the province's proposed ban on social media for children. Doctors Manitoba represents physicians in the province and found that some of its members agree the effects of social media outweigh other health concerns. President Dr. Alon Altman says parents and schools need to help with educating children on how to use social media responsibly and safely.
8: We all had typing class and keyboard class when we were in school. I think that social media education is that next step of IT literacy in school. So I think it has to be a combination of educational programs.
5: The provincial government announced last month there would be a ban to prevent children from online activity on certain platforms. But details on how this will be enforced have yet to be released. This is the Canadian Press. In sports, the Montreal Canadiens are back on home ice tonight for Game 3 of their NHL Eastern Conference Final with the Carolina Hurricanes. Despite the electric atmosphere at the Bell Centre, the Habs are just 2-4 at home so far in the playoffs. The teams split the first two games of the series in Raleigh, North Carolina. The Toronto Blue Jays have placed their starting pitcher Dylan Cease on the 15-day injured list with a left hamstring strain. Blue Jays manager John Schneider updated Cease's status hours before the Blue Jays started a three-game series series with the visiting Miami Marlins. Cease left the Blue Jays' 4-1 loss to Pittsburgh yesterday with two outs in the top of the fifth inning. Jacob Mizorowski matched a career high with 12 strikeouts and carried a no-hitter into the sixth inning as the Milwaukee Brewers defeated the St. Louis Cardinals 5-1 today. Mizorowski threw 57 pitches of at least 100 miles per hour. That's the most in a single game since pitch tracking began in 2008. From the Canadian Press, I'm John Kennedy.
4: From 9 till noon. Stick right here, homie. This is No BS with Brad Smith. This dude right here, he's sick. This boy right here about to flip the script, yo. Check this. Or just check this. My boy is up in here to flip. Flip. Nothing at all, motherfucker. He's just one of you with better hair. Biatch!
9: 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We will take the callers live on the air. But I just have to say, Santiago, what an absolutely grimy, as I would say to my buddies, grimy weekend that we just got through. I mean, it's looking nice today. It's going to be like 21 in Toronto. But at the same time, oh my God, it was just swamp weather. It was swamp weather. It was just not fun to be outside. And that's why maybe you need to think about right now taking a trip somewhere so that you could use this park and fly voucher. But let's get to the phone, shall we, to start this off. Who's there? Who am I talking with? Hello?
10: Billy.
9: One more time for the name.
10: Billy.
9: Billy, what's going on? Where are you calling from, Billy?
10: Newmarket, Ontario.
9: Billy from Newmarket, Ontario. I'm going to give you this park and fly voucher 8 days. I can only imagine how much that's worth. But you're going to answer this movie question about parking. Now, just to hear this one out, because it's going to be in the moment, but you'll get it if you listen to it. Ready, Billy?
10: Yeah.
9: All right. In this movie, the main character parks his car with his date before the prom, and his date tries to kiss him, and that date is also his mom.
10: I know it. I just know if it's, I don't know if it's one or two. I'm going to say Back to the Future.
9: Back to the Future!
11: All I do is win, win, win, no matter what.
9: Come on!
11: Got money on my mind, I can never get it.
9: Billy!
11: And every time I step up in the building,
10: yeah!
11: Everybody hands go up.
9: Billy never made out with his mom.
11: And they stay there.
9: Billy, what's going on? How's your week starting off, buddy?
10: It's starting off all right.
9: Well, listen, I mean, it's better if
10: you're actually starting off great now.
9: Yeah, come on. It's better if you need to go to the airport soon. You got an 8-day voucher. But listen, that was not like a salaciously hard question, but it is the fact of the matter that that actually happened in a movie and Marty McFly had to deal with that for the rest of his life.
10: Yeah.
9: You know, you win some, you lose some on this one. You won and he lost. But do me a favor. Stay on hold. We're going to get all your info. Have a great week. All right. Start it off well and start it off right. And thanks for calling in. All right.
10: Appreciate you. Thanks.
9: All right, Billy. And remember, we're going to do that contest every day this week at 8 o'clock. Let's just hope that the week is a lot better weather. I'm looking at the board right now. And if you're in Toronto, it's looking good. Like 21 today, 25 tomorrow, 23. Like it's a good week. It's not where it should be for the beginning of June. But God, this last weekend was terrible. I was rambling about it to Santiago this morning that like every time I took my dog to the park, like the second that you get outside when it's raining, that torrential downpour that it was right across from the park where I live, and I'm like, you're just staring at the window. You're like, oh my God, am I going to be able to get out quick enough so that this dog doesn't just become a wet sponge that I'm just going to, it's going to ruin my house all day. And of course, at the same time, like when you're in the park, everyone's nice, right? Everyone's great. People, they get it. They've got the same thing. They're like, oh, we got to, you know, the mud's going to get tracked into our house. Everything's going to get dirty. But somehow they're always like, can we just play you? Charlie's such a cute dog. Can we touch your dog? And, you know, my face outside is going, yeah, oh, have a great day. She loves you. She loves people. She doesn't like dogs too much, but she loves people. Pet away. And in the back of my head, I'm like, don't touch my dog. And it made me think at the same time, because I opened my social media as soon as I got home. And I swear to God, there's this company that's coming out of China that is developing AI collars for dogs that is going to understand your dog's intonation or barking or whatever. And it's going to spit out English language to you. Like, just like the movie that Santiago reminded me this morning. If you haven't seen the Pixar movie Up, where the master creates a collar for his dog. And these are the first words that his dog says.
12: My master made me this collar. He is a good and smart master, and he made me this collar so that I may talk. Squirrel!
9: Squirrel! I just don't think that if my dog gets a collar around her neck that's going to really kind of change her barking and her intonation to English, it's going to say more than wood, wood, stick, stick, park, tree, because unlike me, she probably can't really like discern what she's going to tell people. Like if they came up to her and they were like, oh my God, can I pet you? And she's like, nah, lady, you smell like bacon from 2 weeks ago. Get away from me. Like at least I have the PR to say like, please, you know, like, yeah, of course, touch my dog. Back of my head, I'm like, if you want those fingers back, you're not going to look at my dog again. But I'm like, yeah, on the outside, oh, because the rain will make the best person the worst version of themselves. And it did that to whoever is in Quebec right now, because this is a real story. Yes, okay, we know, Brad, my Montreal Canadiens have made it to the playoffs. We don't need to know more about this, but get this. This is real, that this group out of Montreal, now they aren't a group, it's a real thing. They are basically the French language police in Quebec. They're called the OQLF, the Office Québécois du Langue Française. They came out with a suggestion saying that the cheering for the Montreal Canadiens during the playoff, it might be a little too English right now. And this group, this provincial government agency that's in charge of enforcing like Bill 101, like the language charter bill and normal and everyday language, they're coming out with a list of 75 things, 75 words and terms that they're urging you to change from English to French. Like no more go Habs go. You can't say that. It's the most controversial one they talked about. No, go Habs, go. You have to say, allez, Canadien, allez. Because that's going to roll off the tongue just as good. And this isn't a French-English thing. Because, you know, again, talking to Santi this morning about soccer and hockey, because I was saying the word hat-trick. Because instead of hat-trick, you have to say, tour de chapeau. That's going to go, oh, nice three goals. Win a tour de chapeau. It just doesn't come off the same. I'm not saying French or English, better or worse. But you said in Colombia, like when somebody scores a hat trick in soccer, it's still called a hat trick.
13: Yeah, in English, we say hat trick. But just a little bit of history, because now everyone in soccer calls hat trick if a player scores three goals. But the real hat trick is...
9: So it's not just three goals.
13: No. So the real hat trick is one goal with the right leg, another goal with the left. And the third goal will be with a header.
9: Really?
13: That's the real hat trick.
9: That's the real one.
13: Yeah.
9: Do you know what a Gordie Howe hat trick is?
13: No.
9: Okay. So so in hockey, there's a hat trick, score three goals. Almost like this. Gordie Howe was, his nickname was Mr. Hockey. So outside of Wayne Gretzky, he's considered like one of the top five players. If not like maybe by skill, like just ambassador for the game. But if you got a Gordie Howe hat trick, it was because you had, I believe, an assist, a goal and a fight. I might be wrong on that.
13: What?
9: Yeah. You had to have, I'm going to check this out right now. I know it is a point and a fight. A Gordie Howe hat trick. Because it was very controversial because unlike the goal scorers who could just, you know, score at will, Gordie was a great goal scorer, but you had to have a goal, an assist, and a fight all in the same game. Combining those made it a Gordie Howe hat trick because you had to add some toughness to it as well.
13: That's awesome.
9: So yeah, a goal and an assist. And Gordie's like, guys, I've got two of the three. I got to go out and fight. And this is how the guy played into his 50s. No word of a lie. But it's just crazy that they're like, okay, you know what? Everyone's having fun. People are starting to jump on the Montreal Canadiens bandwagons. But you know what? Let's just take it away from them. Don't have your fun in English, people. We got to turn in physical play encouragement to frappez-lui dans la coin. It's just so ridiculous. Like of all the things, like we were talking about hat trick, and I was like, you know, I think you told me, you were asking, like, what's the origin of hat trick? I thought it was this story in 1946 where one of the Maple Leafs players got three goals, and this guy owned a hat store. Next thing you know, he gives him a hat because back in the day, your Sunday best, you wanted to look your best. It actually comes from cricket, of all things. In the 1850s, if you were to bowl, which is like the pitcher in cricket, three pitches in a row, so throw the ball down the lane and the batter misses it and you hit three wickets in a row, that used to be a hat trick. And that was the first reported news of a hat trick in a paper. But do you think in 1860 they told the English guy, hey chap, please don't say hat trick, just say tour de chapeau? No, he's like, man, I just finished a cricket game. It was 9 days long. Got bigger things to worry about here. But if you're like me, a lot of times we live in the past. I have one of those biggest, the biggest proponent of my downfall of my mental health has always been ruminating in the past. And a lot of experts are saying that if you ruminate in the past too much, it could be the downfall for you moving forward properly in your life. So we're going to be joined after the break for our Mental Health Monday by Oren Amate, who's going to help us understand how we break down the past properly, how to move forward properly, and how to maybe in the moment stop ruminating in those things that live with us forever. I have about 15 or 16 that pop up as daily highlights. You must too. Let's find out how to get rid of those, move on, decompress, and have a little bit better of a life moving forward. It's no BS. I'm Brad Smith. Stick with me.
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14: Hey everyone, it's Ben Mulrooney. 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
1: Listen to me. You're guilty of it. We're all guilty of it. Replaying old mistakes, old conversations, old regrets in our head over and over again. It's called rumination, and it steals years from people's lives. The experts are saying that. So how do you actually stop living in the past and move forward properly without pretending the past doesn't exist? Well, who do we got to go to for our Mental Health Monday? It's Dr. Oren Amate joining us right now. Oren, what's going on? How are you?
2: I'm doing pretty well, Brad.
1: Well, you know what? I'm living in the past over the crappy weather from this weekend. But how does or why does the past dominate our minds so much? Like, why are we wired to ruminate in these past mistakes and become obsessed with them?
2: Well, that's a good question because not everybody is. And part of my research on depression showed that rumination, a researcher, Susan Nolan Hoxima, she claims, and she has a lot of research to back her up, that rumination is the number one explanation for the sex differences in depression, because women are far more likely than men to ruminate. So it's not like everybody does it. Men have a different coping mechanism. Any idea what men do instead of ruminate?
1: Just move on and don't think about it.
2: Yeah, but we do it through distraction. And guess what one of men's unhealthy distractions is?
1: Alcohol. Women do it too, but men are formerly.
2: Exactly. Yeah. Exactly. So, right. So it's not like this is something that we're necessarily wired to do, but it seems that a lot of us do succumb to this. And, you know, it, again, not everybody does it. Okay. But rumination, like I say, I tell all my patients, it's the number one way to, you know, to, let's say, increase depressed feelings and mood and potentially to set you off into an actual depression. Okay. So that's one thing, right?
1: Okay, so then how do you stop living in the past? How do you get, because I make a joke about it before the break, but I have these like 14 to 15 little short clips that replay in my head at least once a day. I've learned how to get better at not focusing on them, but like when it comes up and that one that kind of hits you in the head when you're lying there at night, it'll stay for 30 minutes and you, a lot of people can't process it and it just lives in there without being processed.
2: Right. So these are unresolved, you know, we can call them adverse experiences for some people as trauma. And now trauma is different. That's a whole other issue. We're not going to deal with that right now. But this idea of rumination. So nature has granted us this ability to mentalize, to be able to, you know, to have these images, to replay stories, to fantasize about what we're going to do or what we should have done. So there is an adaptive, you know, value or purpose to being able to do this. But the rumination, it's, and I mentioned this to you before, it's basically just setting you up for regret. And regret is a tether to a miserable past. And that's what I always tell my patients, right? That by doing this, you trick yourself into thinking somehow you're helping yourself. Okay. Again, some people actually think that's what they're doing. You know, they're replaying it and they're kind of analyzing and yeah. No, you're just passively, helplessly ruminating on something you cannot change. So how do you change it? So the first thing is to recognize what you're doing. I say, that's all that you're doing. You are just torturing yourself. There's literally no adaptive value to it. I always tell them that. Okay. Now, if it's something that, let's say it was yesterday, you had a meeting, something didn't go so right, and you truly are analyzing it and thinking, okay, what did I say? How can I remedy this? What's, you know, what's next steps moving forward? That's very different from ruminating over something from your teen years.
1: Right.
2: Right. Like that's right. So, so it's basically recognizing what you're doing. You know, acknowledging that and then being able to, and there's a couple of steps to this. I heard you talking about this in another program. It's not trying to suppress the feelings. It's not trying to suppress the memory. It's accepting that you have it, accepting that you lived through it. Okay. That's the first step, saying yes. And I tell people, I think I may have told you before, have a dialogue with yourself. Actually say it either out loud or in your head. For example, I am having this moment that I really do not like. It is reminding me of this time at, you know, in high school where I asked this girl out and she rejected me in front of everybody. And by the way, this is not me. That, right?
1: Okay. Just to clear that up.
2: I don't ruminate all those shameful times I got dumped and rejected. Yeah. Okay. I accept them. Anyway, but the point is, but you say all of this because when you're saying it, you're activating your prefrontal cortex. You're accessing the part of the mind that you do have some control over. When you're ruminating helplessly, yes, you know, the prefrontal cortex is operating, but for the most part, you're being ruled by your limbic system, the emotions, the part that makes you feel so terrible and disempowered. So having this calm, by the way, you got to breathe properly while you're doing it, having this calm, grounded monologue with yourself, explaining what you're doing, you're creating a sort of detachment from the experience. You're not denying it. You're not suppressing it. You're just not allowing yourself to become consumed by and overwhelmed by the experience. So that's part of the process.
1: It almost,
2: I'll shut up now for a
1: second. No, don't. It almost reminded me, have you ever seen the movie Beautiful Mind with Russell Crowe, where he's that,
2: yes,
1: where he's John Nash, the famous economist, and the way that he masters his mind is by not indulging in the schizophrenic parts of his mind, like those characters that show up. And it's almost like acknowledge that it's there, but don't let it drive you. And it makes me think, like, why do we first go to ruminating in the bad thoughts about our past and not the exciting moments or the things that we've learned, or, you know, take this point and how great that was and all the growth that I had during this period? Like, why don't we go there?
2: Well, it's called the negativity bias, that the negative aspects of things have more impact on us. And, you know, evolutionarily, we can argue that these are learning, they're supposed to be learning lessons, because if you had a good moment, hey, that's nice and everything. But if you had a bad moment and you forget about it, you're not learning from, again, I'm talking evolutionarily speaking, you're right, not learning from it, and you're prone to doing it again and again. And if we think about our ancestors, right, making those mistakes could have been fatal. So it makes sense that we should, you know, they should have more salience and hit us harder. You know, but the problem is this rumination over it over and over and over again. Yeah. That's an adaptive process gone amiss, gone awry. Okay. So the point is, you know, again, we're accepting that it happened. We have this monologue with us. We do it while we're breathing and we're calm and everything like that. And then we have to go. And I've said this to you before, I'm not Buddhist, but I do respect a lot of their tenets and this idea of detachment. It's not just detachment from people, from objects or people. It's also from experiences, and it's from our thoughts. So being able to say, and again, doing this in a calm, grounded, compassionate, you have to have compassion for yourself, compassionate manner, this is not serving me any, you know, purpose. It's not doing me well. I am harming myself by ruminating. And again, you got to use that word. You got to say, I'm not analyzing, I'm ruminating. And again, you say this with compassion and tell yourself, I need to let go of this experience. Right. Because again, it's not helping me. Something along those lines. You use whatever words work for you. You say that it might take 30 seconds. It might take 5 minutes, but you do it. All right. Again, while not denying what happened, you do it. And then at the end of this, I tell people, I say, like, have a phrase, like, for example, Shazam, or let go, or past. Yeah. Okay. Or whatever. Yeah. Be gone. Okay. You say all that because if you do this 2, 3, 5 times along with that key word, pretty soon, all you need is that key word, and it's going to, you know, give you the same benefits of that whole spiel that you were given.
1: Look at you.
2: Okay? Because you're associating with that.
1: Look at
2: all right?
1: You.
2: And again, yeah. So, and once again, but the key thing here, Brad, I got to stress it. It's that grounding. It's that proper breathing, because what you're trying to do is you're trying to train your brain to not have this emotional reaction to this bad situation. Because what we know about rumination is if you have this negative memory, it triggers negative feelings. Those negative feelings compel you to have more negative memories. And those negative memories make you have even worse feelings. And it's a downward spiral into depression, whether actual depression or depressed mood. And so we're rewiring the brain, reconditioning it to have not this kind of, you know, terrible reaction, right, but rather a kind of grounded, stable, calm reaction.
1: Okay, well, there is a difference between ruminating and obviously kind of just accessing those bad memories from the past. So when we come back from the break, I want to turn this into the great question that is posed to everyone at some point in their life. Do we forgive and do we forget? Do those things coexist? Can they be in the same? We're not ruminating anymore. We're understanding that there's bad mistakes in the past. We understanding there's a future moving forward. Can we forgive and can we forget? Dr. Rona Amate will answer that after the break. It's No BS. I'm Brad Smith. Stick with me.
0: Join our community by signing up for the No BS Bulletin at NoBSWithBS.com.
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0: This is No BS with Brad Smith.
1: You know, I'll say it once, I've said it again. A lot of people, myself included, we live in the past, we ruminate, and we get stuck in these moments, these doom cycles that just trap you there for moments. You feel anxious, you feel, less than in a lot of situations, and you just can't process what you need to in that moment to move forward, to get out of it. Well, that's why we're talking to Dr. Oren Amate, author of the upcoming book, I Effed Up. I'm sorry, Oren, what's going on?
2: I'm just enjoying hanging with you, Brad.
1: Yeah, me too, sir. And again, we're talking about this rumination, that can get into your brain, not only make you live in the past, but get you stuck into it. You get stuck in these things that you either haven't changed or you're just leaving, behind that wall that we're never going to fix. We're just going to leave them behind there. Hope that nothing happens. It's just going to accumulate dust until it comes up to haunt you once again. But we've gotten over that to understand that. This is a great question too, and it's one of those ethereal ones, which is a lot of people go, well, I have a hard time forgiving myself and forgetting, how, let alone other people. So when we get asked that question, especially when we're ruminators, we live in the past, how do you forgive and forget moving forward, whether it's person, solution, or situation, or yourself?
2: Well, it's different whether it's for yourself or somebody else. Okay. For yourself, you have to always forgive yourself. You need that self-compassion, because otherwise you sink into shame. And we've talked before about the crippling power of shame. Yeah. And look, being ashamed of something, being embarrassed, feeling guilty about it, that's all good, because that's supposed to help you become a decent person. But, you know, being ashamed of something means I did something crappy. Shame means I am a piece of crap, and you can't help a piece of crap. So, you know, you have to always be able to forgive yourself. You don't deny it. You don't pretend you didn't do what you did. You own it. You take full accountability. Hence the title of my book, I effed up. I'm sorry, right?
1: But then, okay, well, that's perfect to link it to, you know, the upcoming book that we've been waiting for a year. How do you work on forgiving yourself without minimizing something that you know you did wrong?
2: Well, it goes back to this whole idea about detachment. I always tell this to my patients, and I say this with a straight face. I say, I still haven't mastered it. I'm getting close. Okay. I haven't mastered time travel yet. So I say, since we can't go back in time, we have to look at what is now, what is the future, because that's all that we can do. We need to move forward. And I tell people, and I think I've asked you this before, Brad, I'm not quite sure, but as a whole, as a group, what type of person, basically they're dealing with a condition, has harmed more people than anybody else besides psychopaths. I'm talking like statistically speaking, numerically, what type of people, what condition do they have that they harm more people than anyone else?
1: Narcissism.
2: Okay, I was going to say narcissism is not top, except that statistically there are fewer narcissists than there are what I'm about to say.
1: Sociopaths.
2: Okay, same thing. Fewer. Nope. Again, they are the worst on the planet.
1: Hit me with it.
2: All right. Addicts. Addicts. Okay.
1: Yeah.
2: Okay. Yeah. So again, I'm talking numbers wise.
1: Of course.
2: Right. So, and I tell people, and I say, somehow addicts, the ones who truly accept what they've done, who truly, you know, are trying to make themselves better, I say they're able to do what is the third act, the third arc, story arc in any great tale. So in the West, what is the final act of every great tale? It starts with an R. It's not regret. It's the opposite direction.
1: Resolution.
2: Close.
1: I can't ever get these right. Why do you quiz me every week? Let's go. Give me the answer.
2: You're batting 500. Brad, you bat at least 500. You're doing great.
1: Okay. Oh, God, I love it.
2: Right.
1: Okay, so what? Like, okay.
2: And that's why I focus.
1: When we talk about these people that can't get past the regrets, that just beat themselves down with it and then can't move forward, I guess, how do we understand properly how to internalize our emotions, not negate the wrongness of doing them? But I guess a lot of people, when they move forward, it's like, it, it,

0: are able, not from everybody, but they're able to seek forgiveness. They're able to find redemption in themselves. And I say, if they can do it, why can't you? Okay. So it's really about focusing on the present and being able to let go. It's a philosophy. It really is. It's this idea of saying it's not doing me any good and saying, I understand I have these memories because in theory, they're supposed to guide me. They're supposed to help me do better moving forward. And I say, that's what you have to do because in the end, you don't want to be on your deathbed and all you do is look back at all your failures, all your screw ups, all the people you hurt. I say, you want to say somehow, despite all that, I found redemption. That's the mindset.
1: I love it.
0: But
1: I also know, Orrin, that a lot of people, they have that kind of like speed bump in their life that I'm just never going to forgive myself. I can't get over this. And I know that you say that it's so imperative and important to forgive yourself first, but what if you're just one of those people that just holds it over yourself? It's always me. It's always me. I'm always the problem. It seems like a never ending cycle for a lot of people.
0: And it is. And again, so everything I say, I tell them, I say, these are just words at first. I say, one day, I really hope it's going to resonate. You're going to hear from me. I'm going to be consistent. I'm going to keep saying it. And I say, if you speak to the wisest people on the planet, they're all going to tell you the same stuff. And by the way, do you know what the sentencing is for manslaughter in Canada?
1: No.
0: Okay. So I think it's like minimum 4 years. And I say, and with good behavior and everything like that, mitigating factors, you can get out in a year and a half. All right. And I say to people, I say someone who accidentally or, you know, killed somebody. All right. I say they only have to serve a couple of years. I say, but you've condemned yourself to a life sentence. And I say, why? What have you done that is so terrible that you can't, you know, commute your sentence? That's how I frame it to people. And again, it's not going to magically change just because I said it, but I'm trying to shift their perspective, trying to help them see it in a different light. And I say, again, you can't change what you did in the past, but if you focus all your effort on doing better now, that's what's going to help.
1: I love that because, again, it's so important to ironically know that you're the only one on your side, on your team at the end of the day. But now let's switch that over to somebody else. Like when we're talking about forgiving other people, like what are the processes that we should go through before we forgive someone? Because I feel like in my life, I forgive a little bit too easily and then it always comes back to bite you. I know a lot of other people are like me out there.
0: Yeah. And it really pisses me off when I work with people who've been basically forced or compelled or guilt or ashamed into forgiving somebody when they're not ready. All right. And I say there's a few rules of forgiveness. The first rule is, guess what the most fundamental rule of forgiveness is? The most important.
1: To mean it. To really be sure not that bad. This person that you've gone through the trials and tribulations, understand that you're the primary, that your feelings are the primary, not that other person's.
0: I'll take that. That's really close.
1: I'm over 500. Let's go.
0: Yes. All right. On a multiple choice question, you gave an essay answer, but still it was good. All right. So yeah, it is basically that it has to be, it's got to be for you. All right. Forgiveness is primarily for your benefit, not for the other person's. That's number one. Okay. And then number two, in a normal situation, has the person actually acknowledged what they've done? Have they expressed contrition, true contrition? Not, I'm sorry you feel that way, but have they shown really they understand that they hurt you or harmed you or betrayed you, whatever else like that? Okay. And number three, are they actually acting in a way that shows they're trying to make amends? They're trying to make things right, because otherwise, like you just said, it's going to happen again and again, right? They're just going to think you're a sap, you're a chump, you're a sucker for forgiving them. Right. So you want those three things to be true. And if those three things are true and you think that you're in the right headspace to do it, then you can forgive them, whether directly to them saying, I forgive you, or to yourself. You go, you know what? I want to forgive them and let go of this. But if they haven't met those three criteria, still, you can forgive them if you say, not because they deserve it, screw them. They're a piece of crap. They didn't apologize. They're not showing anything. Okay. But I need to do it for myself because I know physiologically, neurologically, psychologically, emotionally, and physically, if I don't do it, I'm harming myself because that bitterness, that resentment, that anger, it literally eats away at your heart. It literally has a negative impact on your heart.
1: Yeah.
0: So that's why you should do it.
1: Okay. And then to wrap this whole thing up, understanding what's going on in the past, how to move forward, but how do we, or is there a way that we can properly let go?
0: Yes. After, you know, in some cases it's a matter of grieving. All right. If let's say your parents were really terrible to you, yeah. and you're grieving, you know, the loss of the child.

0: childhood or the absence of the childhood, the protection, the safety, the love, whatever, you know, acceptance, whatever that you needed, and being able to grieve that properly. And it's not about blaming. It's rather saying, this thing happened to me. I was wronged, but I'm not going to play the victim, because you and I've talked about this. Victims are passive and helpless. They can't do anything. And as you said, in the end, we have to help ourselves. So it's truly grief. It, allowing yourself not to use it as a get out of free card, but rather say, there's a reason I'm feeling this way. There's a reason I act this way, and so on. And I am going to, again, I'm going to try to let go of it. I'm going to take time. I might maybe use symbols, maybe do a little ritual or something like that, but I'm going to try to let it go, like, you know, like a funeral. And then basically be able to say, again, I need to move forward. I've accepted it. Now I move forward and do right for myself.
1: Okay. Well, listen, I feel better even just talking to you, and I feel better. I didn't want to interrupt you going into that, you know, how do we let go properly? But when you asked me the most fundamental thing of forgiving and forgetting, I got it right. You went into three things. You said I gave an essay answer. I just said that they have to really mean it, which is, you went down on a long list. I took it eye level, Oren, and you made it a little bit too complicated, but I'm back above 500, and I love you joining me on Mental Health Monday. So we'll see you again next week. And thank you so much for this, big guy.
0: Thank you, as always. Take care.
1: Right. Send me a multiple choice quiz before so I can do a little prep and reading. I just don't look like the guy who's going, oh, God, I got to think about how to answer a therapist right now. Or I love it. My stress for a Monday. Oh, the author of the upcoming book, I effed up. I'm sorry. It'll get to you soon. I promise. You'll be the first to hear about it on this show. But when we come back after the break, oh my God, this is a topic that I can't wait to talk about. You know, we've been very, very critical of women in the past that have had elective surgeries, augmentations, kind of, you know, they come out looking a little bit plastic, but now men are on the other side of this, and of all people, John Cena, the wrestler, is coming out to defend one of the most insecure things that he's gone through, that he had surgery, elective surgery, to fix, and that over 75% of men deal with. What is that? And why is the WWE star coming to everyone's rescue? We'll find out on the other side of the break. It's No BS. I'm Brad Smith. Stick with me.
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2: And listen, this is one that hits close to home with me. It's not going to make sense till after, but let me get you like going on this story, because John Cena is a very famous WWE wrestler, but he's also too an actor that's crossed over. You might have seen him in movies like Blockers, Sisters. He's been in a lot of great things. Trainwreck with Amy Schumer, unbelievable in that movie. But he's like this big buff guy who looks like nothing can ever hurt his feelings. But as he was going through his acting career, he then transitioned back to this kind of retirement. His last year with the WWE, he was doing this retirement tour because he was one of the best wrestlers of all time. So this is not about wrestling. But during that time, he wasn't protected by the cameras, the industry that is Hollywood, and people started noticing that this kind of epically built masculine man who's on the cover of every bodybuilding magazine was going bald, and it really started affecting him. And so recently he got a hair transplant, went over to Europe, got the traditional transplant that you see everybody put on social media, where they go over to the, like, one of these luxury places in Turkey or wherever, and they're on a plane, and they go there with hair, and they come back on the plane and everyone's wearing the bags from their head and it's expensive, all this stuff. But he breaks it down the best way that I've seen, because a lot of females in the industry in Hollywood, you know, with breast augmentation, with lip filler, with Botox, they've gotten a lot of criticism in the past, and they've had to kind of defend themselves against all this rhetoric that comes out. She's this. Why didn't she let herself age naturally? Well, it came after John Cena, too. Like, why didn't you just let yourself go bald? And he had this great reaction. This was a sit down for a podcast that he was doing where they just brought up, like, John, tell us what you feel about going through this process of balding.
4: When I'm trying to hide my hair loss, the audience is just bringing it to light of like, you're going bald. I used it as a thing because of the point in the story we were in, just because I also want the audience to know that, like, I see your signs, the one that says the bald John Cena, like I get it, but I also know it's something I'm going through. I want to be genuine with that audience, letting me know that, like, hey, either do some work or shave your head. And they pushed me into going to see what my options were. So I ended up getting the transplant in last November. And the crazy thing is I came back for the retirement tour starting in January. So I'm like, all right, successful surgery. But I got to get out there and go. And it was it was not easy.
2: And so then you transfer this. First of all, no one was expecting that owning your own insecurity would be on the menu for John Cena. Like, a lot of people would be like, oh, you know, I didn't get it. I never had a hair transplant. What are you talking about? It's funny that John Cena's in this movie called Ricky Stenicki. And he makes fun of his boss in that movie for having seedlings in his hair, hair transplant. A lot of people would be like, no, I just am using a different shampoo. It's Fuller. But then he was on the red carpet. This is just this past weekend. And someone flat out asked him, your hair looks great. Tell me about it. And so this has gone into owning your own insecurity to now fully embracing the evolution of this transition and the elective surgery from it.
5: Dr. Innocent, I got to shout him out.
6: Yeah, shout out.
5: Also, he educated me on scalp care.
6: Yeah.
5: The way he put it was like, okay, I'm your dentist, and you're coming to me with a cavity. I'm going to fix your cavity, but you don't brush your teeth.
6: Yeah.
5: Okay, let's try to brush your teeth.
2: Let's drop that one because that's not the right. It's the right audio, just came out really badly. He essentially says he goes to his doctor and the doctor's like, listen, if you were coming to me and I'm a dentist and you had cavities, I would tell you how to brush your teeth, floss, and you know, use mouthwash, everything more properly. He goes, balding is no different than this. Yes, you've gone and gotten a transplant to kind of get your roots started. But when you actually activate this, why are you talking about this, Brad? Because it's so great to see somebody like this, like John Cena, like, yeah, again, this big burly guy own his insecurity. Like I don't think when you read that stat of 75% of men being affected by baldness, just how crazy of a process that goes through. I'm lucky right now when I say that, like, I have a good head of hair, but that isn't without the most insecure moments of my life. My mother legitimately found me at 17 years old in the bathroom, kind of shaking my head off to see how much hair would come out. I then made her in that same time run to go get Rogaine, even though a 17-year-old, she's like, Brad, what are you doing? And I was like, Lisa, you just don't understand. I have this insecurity, whatever or however it's been developed, that this is going to happen to me. Even as I got into my 30s, still had my hair. I started getting on finasteride, which is a pill that you take so that you prevent hair loss. I don't think that a lot of people understand, even men who have hair, how demoralizing that shift is down. I've seen it with my football friends, with coworkers before, and you don't talk about it. You just kind of hide it until it happens. So then when you look at what the Hollywood industry or the way that we perceive people in public, there is a real difference between bald and not bald and how we approach or appreciate men with hair and men without hair. And it's just good to see him do this and own this like this after years of seeing women, you know, try to own what they've done to their bodies and it not be respected the same way. It kind of cross correlates, like, oh, well, all the crap that they went through just trying to get through their own insecurities. And to see John Cena say like that, like, I was watching people in the stands say, John, nice to have you back being bald in the stands. Whereas we read that on comments and we criticize women all the time, not realizing they're just trying to get through their insecurities too. No different than me sharing this story with you right now about how insecure I was growing up. And thank God I didn't have to, knock on wood, lose my hair that way. But I just feel for anybody who's going through an insecure process and knowing that in the day and age that we live in now, we can change those things for the better if we so choose. Or we can learn, like a lot of people have done, to own whatever disposition you've been given in life. When we come back after the break, though, we're going to reset the hour. And boy, do we have an interesting interview for you. Heather McDonald is coming in the studio. She says the shift from facts to feelings in all of political ideology didn't start recently. It began in the late 60s and it has been steamrolled into every part of our culture. You're going to want to hear this interview after the break. It's No BS. I'm Brad Smith.
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17: National Newsroom of the Canadian Press, I'm John Kennedy. Foreign Affairs Minister Anita Anand says Israel's mistreatment of Canadians in a flotilla to Gaza last week violated the Vienna Convention. The 12 Canadians were among more than 400 people on 41 boats intercepted by Israel as they tried to bring a symbolic amount of aid to Gaza despite Israeli restrictions. Anand said last week that she heard from her officials in Turkey about appalling abuse suffered by those detained by Israel. She says she told Israel's foreign minister denying Canadian citizens access to consular services while detained violated the Vienna Convention and must never happen again. India's Commerce and Industry Minister says Prime Minister Mark Carney's recent visit to his country paved the way for a complete overhaul of the Canada-India relationship. Piyush Goyal is in Canada for meetings on trade and investment this week and met with the International Trade Minister, Maninder Sidhu.
18: I think it completely changed the way Canada and India looked at each other. It has set in motion the pathway to a complete overhaul of this relationship, setting new agendas, new goals.
17: Goyal said before the meeting, the relationship between Canada and India will be very important in the coming years. He says both countries are keen to reach a free trade agreement in 2026. BC Premier David Eby says he wants to talk to Alberta Premier Danielle Smith about her plans to hold a binding referendum on separation. He says it is an inopportune time to vote on the future of Alberta within Canada. He intends to make his feelings clear.
19: When Canadians sing, "We stand on guard for thee," I think Canadians mean it. And I think they're doing it in their daily lives. And I think it's inspirational. It has been inspirational. And we do it to make sure that the true north is strong and free, and that's what we're going to do. And I hope that that's what we can leave this meeting committing to. as premiers in this crucial moment for our country.
17: Smith says she wants Alberta to stay in Canada, but those requesting a plebiscite deserve to have their say. The city of Vancouver says its newly finalized human rights action plan for the FIFA World Cup has been completed. Advocates had expressed concerns earlier after preliminary plans were released, saying the plan did not promise increased support for homeless residents while also not ruling out tent removals. Deputy City Manager Sandra Singh says homeless people will be allowed to camp in parks overnight, but bylaws require them to move during the day.
20: What we don't ask is that people leave their neighborhoods. We don't ask that people leave that block, but we do require that that large structures and belongings be packed up to enable egress and access.
17: City says it is also boosting support for the homeless and other vulnerable populations during game days while leveraging existing services that are already being provided. This is the Canadian Press. In sports, the visiting Miami Marlins scored three runs in the sixth inning off starter Trey Yesavage to grab a 5-1 lead, then added three more in the eighth en route to an 8-2 win over the Toronto Blue Jays in the opener of tonight's three-game series. Ernie Clement hit his fourth home run of the season for the Jays. Tyler Stephenson hit a two-run home run to ignite a four-run fourth inning, and the visiting Cincinnati Reds rolled past the struggling New York Mets 7-2 today. Spencer Steer had three RBIs, and starting pitcher Nick Lodolo gave up six hits over six innings and had seven strikeouts. 19 days before their first game at the 2026 World Cup, Canada Soccer has signed Jesse Marsh to an extension that will see him serve as head coach of the national men's soccer team through the 2030 FIFA World Cup. The 53-year-old American was named head coach of the national team in 2024 and has since put together a record of 12 wins, 12 draws, and 5 losses. From the Canadian Press, I'm John Kennedy.

0: Shall we? 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Who am I speaking to? Who's this?
1: Miles.
0: Miles, where are you calling from?
1: Downtown Toronto, buddy.
0: Miles from downtown Toronto. Buddy, what's going on for your weekend there, bud?
1: Right now, I got no plans, but a couple of juicy burgers might hit the spot.
0: Oh, well, listen, this isn't like the most difficult question ever, but I have two in front of me, and one of them's hilarious that I don't think anyone will get. No one will get. So I'll throw that out after just as a bonus, and maybe we'll throw you a promo code to my merch store at nobswbs.com. But the first one that I'm going to ask you, this is for $200 coupon gift cards here, there, bud. So all you got to do is answer this. What fast food chain introduced the first ever North American-wide nationally successful drive-through burger?
1: Oh, boy. Well, I'll just go with McDonald's.
0: You suck. Miles, you don't suck. Have a great weekend, my man.
1: You too, Brett.
0: All right, take it easy. All right, let's go back to the phone lines, and you can still call in. This one's going to be tough. Who am I speaking with? Who's here?
2: Hey, Brett, it's Mark.
0: Mark, what's going on? Where are you calling from?
2: I'm in Scarborough.
0: Mark from Scarborough. How's your Friday looking there, buddy?
2: It's good. Just working the usual thing.
0: Okay. So for two $100 gift cards to Fresh Burger, which is a tasty burger, Mark, all you got to do is tell me the first North American fast food chain that had a drive-through burger.
2: I'm just going to go Canadian and I'll say Harvey's.
0: You don't, Mark. Call back. Have a great weekend, my man.
2: Me too.
0: All right. Take it easy. Call in, guys. I'm telling you, this is going to be hard. You're going to have to think outside the box on this one, all right? Here we go back to the phone lines. Hello, who's this?
3: Hi, it's Kathy. Hi, Brad. How are you?
0: I'm so good, Kathy, but you got to instill some faith in me. I'm losing faith here. We got to think outside the box for this question, okay, love?
3: Okay, darling. I'm going to go with A&W.
0: You don't suck, Kathy. I was hoping you'd think outside the box, but have a beautiful weekend, all right?
3: Okay, thanks, Brad. Bye-bye.
0: All right, bye-bye. Did I just say bye-bye? Yes, I did. All right, call in. I'm telling you, we've gone through A&W, McDonald's. What else have we had?
4: Harvey's.
0: We had Harvey's. Think outside the box, people. I said North American. I did not say Canadian there, buddy. We're not throwing some pea meal bacon on our burgers.
4: Are you keeping the same question?
0: I am. Okay. We're gonna run through this. Who am I speaking to? Sorry, I opened up the phone line. Hello?
5: Hello?
0: Hello, who's this?
5: Hi, is this me?
0: Yes, it is. Well, it is you.
5: Well, because...
0: Hello, is this Brad? Is this me on the other phone? What's going on? What's your name?
5: Oh, it's Carney.
0: Carney, what's going on? Mark Carney? Is this Mark Carney?
5: No.
0: Where are you calling from?
5: I'm from Thornhill.
0: Okay, well, at least you don't say in between every three words. Carney from, can I call you something else? No, I'm kidding. Carney from Thornhill. A North American, I didn't say Canadian.
5: Right.
0: A restaurant that was the first ever drive-through burger. Come on, Carney.
5: In and out for.

0: Marty, you have made my day. Oh my God. I needed you here this morning, love. Do you know that? Are you okay?
1: Yeah.
0: Okay. Are you excited for your two $100 gift cards to Freshburger?
1: Absolutely.
0: What are you going to do for this weekend besides now have to go tell your friends that Brad, this dumbass on the radio, called you Mark Carney and then screamed out Mark Carney likes burgers when you actually answered In-N-Out, which is the correct answer. Great burger. What are you doing this weekend?
1: Oh my gosh. Sorry, I'm going to Bruno Mars tomorrow night.
0: Oh, are you? Are you taking the GO train down? No, you can't because it's not running, Carney.
1: No, I'm riding my bike.
0: How long would it take for you to ride your bike from Thornhill, Vegas?
1: No, it's not that. I think it's like only 30 minutes.
0: 30 minutes on bike?
1: I think, I don't know, I'll look it up, but it's going to be raining. I don't know.
0: What
1: we'll figure
0: you,
1: it out.
0: What are you, Kurt Harnett from the 1988 Olympics in Calgary? That's Winter Olympics. That doesn't make sense. Do you have a Pert Plus commercial back in the 80s as well? Are you ride a bike that fast? I'm gonna let you go. I feel like you're dying here. What are you doing for the weekend? Tell me. Are you just going to be in a great mood now?
1: I'm always in a great mood.
0: I can tell that.
1: I love that song when you win too. Oh my gosh.
0: Oh, I just wait for the line to drop just so that I can come up with something stupid to say, and I'm just glad that you laughed and appreciated it. So have a great weekend. Do me a favor though, don't hang up because we don't have access to call the Prime Minister. So just stay on hold and we're gonna get you your gift cards, all right?
1: Okay, thank you.
0: All right. See you.
1: Oh, you made my day. Happy Friday.
0: Oh, you made mine, love. Have a great, I was about to swear at you. Have a great freaking weekend there, buddy. Okay. How do I put her on hold? I don't even know at this point. There we go. Carney's on hold. That was awesome. See, that's when you're wondering, is the question going to hit? Is the question going to hit? And, you know, you always are second guessing. Should we just end this one? Because the other question, Santiago, did you see the question? So you already know the answer.
2: No.
0: Okay, well, like, listen to the second question, which is actually, Martha, get your mic on, a great question. During World War I, due to anti-German sentiment in the United States of America, hamburgers were temporarily renamed to something else to sound more patriotic. What was that name? You know what? We're not going to say it right now. You know what we'll do is 416-870-6400. Text in. First person to text in right. We're going to give a promo code to my website so you can get some merch, okay?
3: Ooh.
0: Yeah, we got some No BS merch on nobswithbs.com. We'll do that because I'll tell you the answer after because it's absolutely hilarious. Santi, after Carney made me into a laughing fit, can you wake up the studio band? They're not doing their job. We need a Do You Care?

0: Tiago.
1: Yeah.
0: We're 3 weeks away from FIFA World Cup, but that's not our Do You Care today. What do we have, sir?
1: So, sad day for democracy, but do you care that the Late Show...
0: Go ahead.
1: Do you care that the Late Show with Stephen Colbert has been canceled?
0: Sad day for democracy.
1: Well, for the American democracy, yeah.
0: Oh, do you think he got canceled because of Trump or just because he was terrible ratings?
1: I don't know. I honestly don't know. You will say that it's the ratings, so the other people would say it will be Donald Trump. He's the highest ratings in between the late night shows. I always think that it's always important to have a dissenting voice in any democracy.
0: Course,
1: it's like your show gets canceled because all the things you say about Mark Carney. How do you feel about that?
0: Well, here's the thing, is having run a business, when you lose $40 million a year and your salary is $15 million, it's not about a ratings thing. It's just about losing money. Late night is a losing game. I don't think it's Stephen Colbert. I don't think that Trump had anything to do with it. I think that when you have, here are the stats. Here are the stats, right? 92% of all the jokes that have ever been on the Colbert Report during the time of Trump's presidency have been negative towards not only Trump, but Republicans. So right there, you're eliminating half your audience. Right, you're cutting half your audience off. If I wasn't a centrist, then no liberals would listen to me. And we have a bunch of liberals who do listen. They text me all the time. They don't text me. I don't give them my number. But I don't think he's talented. I don't think he's very good at what he does. I think that in his best version of himself was on The Daily Show back in the day when he was the fake Republican correspondent. Because at least when you're a fake Republican correspondent, you can make fun of Republicans and it's funny. Like, it's genuinely funny. But having three guys, Kimmel, Fallon, and Colbert, all do the exact same thing, the exact same monologue, and, you know, especially with Colbert, because we know when you're losing $40 million a year, like, your boss is going to fire you. You know, when you're making $15 million. So does it have a lot to do with Trump? Maybe. But I don't think it's the nail in the coffin because they're keeping Jimmy Kimmel on. And Jimmy Kimmel goes as hard in the paint as he does. But do I care? Like, the whole thing is... Like, do you watch late night, Santi? Because I don't.
1: I can't because now I have to wake up so early for the show.
0: You're like, not because of you, you bastard.
1: But it's fine. But it regardless of the money, regardless of the ratings, regardless of all of that, in terms of just what the people, the American people in this case, are losing is a dissenting voice. Maybe you're not making money. So hopefully he will still be active because... He's a voice for the people that I'm not agree with Donald Trump or the actual government. So it's not about money. What I'm saying about democracy is this one of the most important voices from the opposition side in the American politics. It's been canceled. Maybe the reasons are what you say, or they will think it's Donald Trump. But what is losing America right now is a voice, and we need those voices. We need 640 voices like you and everyone else to talk against the government liberal here, Mark Carney. Same if it was a conservative. It's just democracy, and if you are losing these voices, it's pretty concerning.
0: Here's the thing, and I'm not going to steal this because Brady said it better than I am. Your ad demo in TV, like, so I'll break this down so it's not like, you know, inside baseball stuff. If I'm a TV producer, I'm going, how do I attract the most amount of people, 25 to 55? That's the sad reality of the business. That's all you care about is 25 to 55. That's your ad demo. That's who's going to watch your show and those commercials in between your show or product placements. Those people spend the most money, and especially women in that demographic. So when you look at the target age, you have to look at what Stephen Colbert does. His average age for a viewer right now is 64 years old. And nothing against, you know, the boomer generation, but they're not what you're looking for. So as you're losing $40 million a year, you're getting paid $15 million. And regardless of stats, you're getting this bad impression of being, again, the stat right here, 92%. It's 94% all negative Republican jokes. It's like, we need somebody who is a dissenting voice, but their whole premise shouldn't just be to bash the crap out of someone because of it. Because that also, like in my point of view, eliminates you from being able to say anything nice, right? Because like if I say this about Mark Carney, like if he came out tomorrow and he said a pipeline's going to be built, we're going to remove all the restrictions, we don't have to worry about anything, we're starting, we're putting the shovel in the ground, I'd be the first to be like this. Good job, buddy. Good job. But dissenting voices are important. Listen, we're only one of the few stations in Canada that's allowed to be a dissenting or has the balls to do it. But I just look at the actual function of this and it's like, what's, is it the cart or the horse? Is it because of Trump saying, well, you shouldn't have done that? Or is it because 40 million a year lost revenue for the last, 4 years, it says, plus being paid in that time, $60 million. That's a lot of money. It's a lot of money. But at the end of, do I care? I don't care about late night because late night is dead. It's dead. Like who has the time and energy right now to do anything to stay up to 11:35 to watch TV? Like you said, you've got to wake up early. If I was up at 11:35, oh my, like what would happen to you, Santi, if you stayed up at 11:35 all the way to 12:35? You'd come in here like, don't talk to me.
1: Oh, well, that too. Or sometimes I get sleep at that time because I'm working other stuff too. Yeah. But yeah, like, well, they were saying the same thing about radio and here we are, right? Radio is dead.
0: Well, you know what? This is the thing. TV's not dead. Radio's dead. Any medium that has a platform is not dead. You just have to make it entertaining for people. If people are all doing the same thing, which is what late night was, three people in the same box, then it'll die. One of you will lose. Like, and that's why people go, oh, radio this, radio that. And I go, no, no, no. Anything that is in front of people, they will come if you're entertaining enough. You just got to be different. You got to be outside the box and you got to present a different offer. If all the cars look the same and they're all gray, we're going to be like, ah, but if that one red car looks really good, we're going to buy that mother, you know? When we come back after the break, well, Mayor Chow is running for mayor. So is Spencer Pratt, former reality star in LA. But Spencer Pratt's got a very different approach. While he's out there crushing people with his new propaganda, Mayor Chow's doing what in Toronto as she gets ready to run for mayor again? Or if she does? We'll find out after the break. It's crazy. It's no BS. I'm Brad Smith.
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0: You know, I never thought in my entire life that I would be talking about Spencer Pratt. And if you don't know who he is, former reality star who was on The Hills. He was an MTV, one of the original TV villains. People hated this guy when I was, you know, at the end of high school and, you know, going to university. This show on MTV, The Hills, was one of the biggest shows out there. I mean, they had live after shows where people were going crazy, standing outside of, you know, what is that building? The old Masonic Temple, where they used to film the MTV live after show for The Hills. People standing outside around the corner just to be in these conversations to see this show. Spencer Pratt, everyone hated him. Now he's running for mayor and he's causing a lot of stir. The latest commercial that he's dropped is by some people. Some people are calling it one of the greatest political ads of all time. What he's done is he's mastered in this LA mayoral race, where he's actually polling number two, to use AI to his advantage. It limits his cost while maximizes his reach with all of this social attention. And the social attention that he's trying to bring is that LA is dying. It's not dying. It's dead. But everyone starts calling him a MAGA Republican. So he came out with this AI commercial that says, you know, I'm not MAGA or anything, but
14: I'm not MAGA or anything. But the city's kind of gone to shit, though, right? Oh, yeah. Jessica stepped on a needle at the playground the other day. I'm not MAGA or anything. But have you been downtown lately? Looks like an episode of The Walking Dead. Not that I'm MAGA or anything, though. Spencer Pratt seems like he has some good ideas. Not that I'm MAGA or anything. He does seem really angry all the time, though.
0: So he's come out.
14: Well, they did burn his house down.
0: They've come out with like 10 to 12 of these things, and now he's, again, number two in the polls. Both the incumbent mayor, Karen Bass, in L.A., and Councilwoman Cynthia Rahman have dropped out of the next live debate because the first live debate on TV, he blew them away. Polling 89% of people saying he won the debate. Everyone's scared of this little reality TV kid. And it's just, it's bothered me so much all week, okay? All week that we are still, you know, in an undecided race with only two really big names and no one is taking advantage of the next, what, 8 to 9 months before this election to really create a platform of what they're going to do. Why is nobody out there yelling from the top of their lungs about how to fix this city? Like, that should be the first thing that you're trying to do. Am I right? Like, it's absolutely ridiculous. This is how ridiculous it is, okay? Because I could talk about Mayor Chow going out there and yesterday kind of pandering to people saying that she's going to read mean tweets. And then yesterday, she dropped a full length version of mean tweets where she just talks about the racist comments that she gets. Listen, those are disgusting. Anybody who takes time out of their daily schedule to send racist tweets to the mayor of a city is an absolute moron. Like, see that person, pummel them in the streets. Like, what are you doing with your life? But we're focused on all of the things that we can't fix right now. Like racism is something that is ingrained in the society to a point right now because we've been like subdivided into categories that we have started seeing each other differently, even though we call ourselves a colorblind society. It's true. But the focus of this city is not only racism, And she's propagating herself to that being the biggest downfall of what's going on. There's no place in politics for it. Of course there's no place in politics for it. But there's also no place in politics for people shooting up on the street, people beating up people on the TTC, people smoking crack on the TTC, potholes being everywhere, your property taxes going up. And it just bothers me on how none of these people that are running for mayor are trying to make any smoke. They're not even building a fire. Crap, they haven't even cut the wood yet. They're still looking at the tree and wondering, how do I turn this into a fire? Like, that's where we are. And you want to know how easy it is? Well, just wait till after the break. Last night, what did I do? It took me about 15 minutes to find out the fiscal budget of our city, how much everything cost, and how to change things around into a workable system with a feasible management. Now you're going to say, Brad, there's red tape. Guess what? You're the mayor. You can cut red tape. So stay with me after the break, and I'll show you how easy it is to do a mayoral pitch in Toronto. And I hope this sticks to the people out there who are running for mayor. It's No BS. I'm Brad Smith. And after the break, you'll get my mayor pitch. I don't want to be mayor, but I'm going to show you how easy it is to see how bad the city is and how easy it is to change around with what other people are doing in their great cities. We'll be back.
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6: Santiago, let this play a little bit.
7: You gotta let the 80s drop, right? Why are we playing that?
8: Why? Because you are about to teach them how to build a city.
6: Well, this is what's crazy. Last segment, I'm talking about how Spencer Pratt in L.A. has created this storm around him of attention that has raised him from relatively unknown outside of reality TV to now potentially being the mayor of one of the biggest cities in North America. Right? I'm screaming that nobody in Toronto has done the same. We're all pointing fingers saying, you did this wrong, you did this wrong, and giving general oversights onto how to fix the city with slogans. And we don't need that right now. Toronto's broken. Like, Toronto is broken. Anybody who thinks otherwise is living in a unicorn fantasy world that's probably hopped up on meth and goofballs. Is that what they said in the 80s? He's on the meth and goofballs. But last night, this took me about legitimately 25, 30 minutes. I said 15 before. I was exaggerating, as many great politicians do. But 15 to 20 minutes to understand through AI and all the research, the budget around this city, functionally how much we spend on things, and all the places that we could save and absorb money. Now, the biggest issue in Toronto is the harm reduction sites, safe supply sites, and the tag into the homelessness situation, which is, by all accounts, a industry in Toronto. It's a cartel, essentially. The more homeless people they have, the more private sector can make some money. It's ridiculous. So I wanted to take, just a few minutes last night to show how easy it is for somebody as a mayor or someone running for a mayor in Toronto to do basic research, come up with a great campaign speech, and get to the Spencer Pratt level of creating a stir. So can I get some, do we have press music, mayoral music? I want to do my, listen, I'm not running for mayor. God, you'd have to give me some drugs and a gun. That's the end of it. I'd never try to be running for mayor in this city. It's just an absolute win-win situation, except for the fact that you have people around you who don't understand how to win. So half your time would be convincing these stupid city council people. Not all of them. There's some great city council people and some great council people that want to run. But the people who work for, you know, the progressive side, they just want to see us just drowned. They want to see people on the streets, you know, crapping on the sidewalk. Like, that's the truth. Do we have any music or anything? Oh, we got Presser. Okay. All right. My Toronto mayor speech. Just dumb it down just a little. And now I need you to announce a mayoral candidate. And you can use any name. You don't have to use my name. Yeah, come on. Give me an announcement here.
8: So here's your mayor, Brad Smith.
6: All right, people. Just dumb that down just a little.
8: Oh, the press is crazy about you, man.
6: Yeah, pull down the press. Quiet, guys. People, I'm here. Listen, Toronto is broken, and it's getting worse every damn day. Our streets, they look like a war zone. Tents, needles, and zombies are walking around like it's an open-air drug market. Our transit is slow, unreliable, and a disaster. Our property taxes are skyrocketing. And while the roads crumble and basic services fall apart, we're flushing away $18.9 billion budget down the toilet every year on failed ideology and feel-good programs that don't work. This city has been robbed by outsiders. Toronto is being robbed by outsiders. If being looted from within by weak politicians, bloated bureaucrats, and a homelessness industry that's gotten filthy rich by keeping people addicted and on the streets. Don't believe me? Enough of this garbage. I'm not running to manage Toronto's slow death. I'm here to see that this $18.9 billion budget in this city runs like a ruthless, no BS business. We're going to cut the waste. We're going to enforce the law. We're going to generate real money. How? Day one, we're going to get aggressive. We're going to shut down every single failed injection site and defund the harm reduction sites that because they're a grift. We're not going to be enabling addiction on your dime because you're paying for it. Tens of millions are going to be redirected straight into real treatment beds. No more free needles while people overdose in our parks. Our homelessness situation, it's a running business model. The vast majority of these chronic street cases are fueled by hard drugs. Starting immediately, public drug use, tent encampments, and open-air drug markets are over. Zero tolerance. You shoot up in the street, smoke fentanyl in public, you'll get arrested.

0: take you off the streets, sober you up, get you clean, and make sure that you have a job in the future. It'll erase all the millions of dollars that we're spending on needless drug addicts just walking around and continuing the cycle, and it'll get these people who make profit off of you for doing those drugs, being in that homeless shelter, shooting up again in that homeless shelter, going back to the street, and the cycle continues. We'll get them out of here because they don't deserve to make money off your life and your misery, because you don't deserve to be in misery. Guess why? Because when you give people hope, like a job and an opportunity, and you say it comes with conditions, like not doing drugs, they get hope. They have hope, and hope inspires. All you're doing right now, Mayor Chow, is driving people into fear. Day two, we're going to be hitting the bureaucracy like a sledgehammer. Zero-based budgeting. Every department starts from zero and has to beg me for every single dollar, and it will be audited all the way down. Every dollar you use. And if you mismanagement, it won't even be a three-strike system. We're just going to tell the public how you're using their money, and they will vote you out of office next time. Savagery, you might think, but no. Transparency of what the people are asking for. Guess how much that will save if we cut the red tape and do zero budget basis? It'll save $400 to $600 million per year. Actually justified mathematically. Now we're not just cutting, we're making money as well. So we'll fast track building applications through cutting red tape, working with unions to get better jobs created. And not only that, speed to product so that when we say we're building something, shovels are in the ground the next day. If they want to debate with me, we'll debate, because guess who wins at the end? The people who are paying the taxes. That's 300 to 500 million more in new revenue every year. 40 to 50% of the total war of the broken infrastructure of the TTC needs to be fixed. Fixed by the backing, killing of slow zones, and finally delivering transit that doesn't suck. 30 to 35% are going to go into serious rehab, mental health, and job training that is already been talked about within the safe pathway to civility. You don't think safe pathway to civility works? People have lived in Houston, Texas, Utah, and Minnesota for years. Guess what? In Houston, they started this safe pathway, getting homeless people off the streets as long as they said they weren't going to shoot up and putting them into beds. Guess what happened? Since 2011, a 61% reduction in homeless rate. And those for-profit businesses, they're out of town. And guess what happens to the people who don't want to stop shooting up? They go to jail, they sober up, and they make a real life choice. It's either moving forward or continue the cycle of jail. That is not uncompassionate. That is compassion. Making people make their own choices, but at least making them sober enough to give them hope. Chronic homelessness will be slashed by over 50%. We will have reliable world-class transit. We will freeze or lower property taxes. Those are not hard. All these things are created by mismanagement and bad spending. When you're spending poorly, when you're not running your city like an efficient business, when you're not running your city like a business and you're just letting people spend whatever they want without accountability, you're going to die. And if you keep going on this route, you will die. Toronto will die. And I want to, for you, bring Toronto back to what it should be. One of the greatest, richest, cleanest cities on earth. Let's make Toronto savage again. See how easy that was? Make someone savage again. When we come back after the break, we'll end with the final play of the day. I want to stretch it out because this reality TV star running for mayor has made me realize that reality TV stars have had tough goes, bad lives, epic fails, huge collapses. But also, call in. We want to hear from you. 416-870-6400. Don't vote for me for mayor. Just find somebody who speaks like that. It's no BS. I'm Brad Smith.
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8: 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There's new legislation that is a stiffer fine for leaving a pet in what is deemed a warm vehicle. But how long? What if the windows are down? There aren't as many parameters as you might think. What you need to know if you're traveling with your dog, cat, or whatever other emotional support animal there is this summer. It's all on tomorrow's show. 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
10: Ah, Bruno, I thought you were coming this weekend to open up the soundstage somewhere Budweiser thing. I thought our caller who won at 11 o'clock for the two gift cards for $100 to Fresh Burger, she was Carney. Carney was going to the concert this weekend. He was just like, nah, no Bruno for us today. But you know what? It's crazy. Is first of all, the text lines and my social media is blowing up. No, I'm not going to run for mayor. Jesus. Come on, people. Aim higher than that. Aim higher than the guy who was The Bachelor. Except for the fact that when you think about, you know, Spencer Pratt in L.A. and all that he's done with all this commitment, I'm shocked. And not to make this personal, I'm shocked for a couple of reasons. Because reality TV has become the biggest thing ever. Listen, Survivor just finished its 50th season since 2001. 50 seasons. Viewership is still great. And the problem is that most reality TV people, they don't make it out. Like, it's not a good gig. I mean, when you look at Spencer Pratt running for mayor, this is a guy who was, again, when I say the original TV villain, it wasn't like he was a character playing a villain. People despised him. He was one of the most hated people in North America on Us Weekly, on all the tabloids every single week because of how terrible he was. What did that lead him to do? Well, it made him a lot of money. What happens in reality TV when you make a lot of money? Well, you start spending it. And you don't realize that reality TV isn't like the rest of the world. I was talking to Santiago yesterday and something came up. We were talking about Spencer Pratt, reality TV. And then I just went into this idea. I was like, oh, right. Like, I've been on reality TV. Like, I know why it doesn't work out. And the problem is that these people, they become so obsessed with the fact that they are something. They are something to someone, whether it's Desperate Housewives, Survivor, everything. Everyone gets their 15 minutes of fame and thinks it's going to ride forever. They become, they go from nothing to celebrity. They go from nothing to in everyone's household on these massive shows that might last a year or might last 10 years. And the issue is that when I look at someone like Spencer, who's gone through it all, I'm like, good for him, because this is not going the way of so many bad stories like Storage Wars, Daryl Sheets, who died of suicide. Jordan Wright, X on the Beach, died of suicide. Todd Meadows, Deadliest Catch, drowning from hypothermia. Like, a lot of these people have no understanding of reality, because once you go into reality TV, ironically, your reality's gone forever. And I don't mean that like in a bad way. Like, before I went on The Bachelor, and this is honest, I was a nobody in the CFL who no one cared about. You couldn't pick me out of a lineup of 110, one out of 100 people. You couldn't. Where's Brad Smith? Put your hand up. You'd have to identify me. I then went to be a bartender because I just wanted to have the least amount of responsibility. And then I got a call to be on the show, right? Next thing you know, the process of them calling me and finding me to signing the contract and getting on TV was what? Probably about 40 days. So within 40 days, I'm whisked off to Vancouver. I'm staying at a hotel I personally could never afford. And then 3 days later, I have a wardrobe consultant with 50 suits in front of me saying, pick which one you're going to wear it this tonight. And then for the next 72 days, we're going to pick one for every single day. Get yourself some shoes. And I'm filming that night. I get off of that show. Still, nobody knows. Nobody knows who I am or what I'm doing. And the day I get off that show, I'm going through Victoria Airport, and boom, I look to my right and there's a Hello Canada with my face on it and two more magazines with my face on it. This is your new Bachelor. And this is how bad it is. I've never been famous. I've never been famous. I've been infamous, because that's what reality TV is. It's infamy. They're not hiring me because I have talent. They're hiring me because my dad was a senator. My dad was a CFL commissioner. I went to a good high school. I was an all-Canadian in college. I fit the role or the mold of what they see as their bachelor, as the most eligible guy. Even though at that time, God, I would have to beg for a date. Like, legitimately. And now I get into this airport. I turn to my right. There's a magazine with me on my face. And I walk through the rest of my next 3 years different. Different. Why? Because I've just got off this show where my dopamine is through the roof. I'm doing things I could never, ever do in my normal life. I remember saying to a girl on the show when we were on a date and there was a helicopter, I looked at her straight into the camera. I said, don't get used to this, because I can't afford to gas this baby up. Like, that's what it was. And so now a lot of these other reality TV people, well, Brad, why'd you turn out semi-normal? Because I'm weird to begin with. A lot of these other reality TV people don't realize they will never experience something as great as being who they were when they first joined television. Like, I will tell you this to this day, my dopamine levels, how happy or excited I could be, will never, ever be what they were when I was on The Bachelor. Because I was 28 years old experiencing things you could never experience. And what happens is, once you get off that, great. Well, now people recognize you. Oh, man, that's kind of cool. And it is cool, even though I'm a guy who likes to walk with my head down and stay at home. I've always been that way. But inevitably, you're walking through life chasing the idea that that dopamine can get back there. And worse off than that, you are understanding that as you walk through life, because you're not on TV anymore, it eventually goes away. So when I went from infamous, as I call it, because I had a billboard at Dundas Square with a rose and here's your Bachelor, Brad. Well, 3.5 years later, after breakfast television, no one says hi anymore. And you know what? It didn't matter to me. But what it made me realize was that, again, reality TV is not real. It sets you up to be this person that you think you are. You think you're special. You think that you have this ability to have people like you, not realizing that they cast you just to be the person that you are. And then when you go through this, you're making tons of money, you're showing up to great places, and eventually that goes away when the show goes away. And what are you left with? this gas tank, and imagine your brain and your dopamine and your energy levels as this gas tank. So it was 100% before reality TV, but suddenly now you go on reality TV, you're jacked up to 200%. You've never felt like this before. And what happens is after that, you'll never get back to that feeling. And you have to become okay with it. But a lot of people don't. And they go down the route of self-pity because am I not cool enough anymore? Do I not feel good about myself anymore? Do people not like me? Am I not as great? Not realizing that you were cast not for any talent. You're not Johnny Depp who can act like a pirate for 5 movies and make $1 billion. You're just you being you in the moment. And the second that people realize that, they don't feel good enough. They don't feel good enough as themselves anymore because they only felt good when they were on TV and people were paying attention to them. So to see somebody like Spencer Pratt come through all of this and use this for good just makes me realize how great this is of an accomplishment for him. But it's funny, and I don't want to ruin reality TV for you moving forward. I just want you to know when you see these flameouts and these car crashes at the end of their careers, the Desperate Housewives, all these people, why they inevitably fail is they don't realize that until you find your inner peace and your inner love with yourself, all the rest doesn't matter. Cameras, attention, people. I'll tell you, it took me 10 years until my mind regulated with the excitement level of not being that dopamined up every single day. Understanding that you're not going to be in these great places. That you have to have more than just who you are on camera. You can't just look into a camera for the rest of your life and go, 4 chefs think they have what it takes to become the next Chop Canada champion, so let's meet them. It's great. I love doing it. But it's not who you are. It's not how you walk through life. And so when I see a guy again like this, who's turned his life around, I go, God, I hope he runs for mayor. I hope he wins mayor of LA. Why? Because he's done something that a lot of people can't do. He's realized that life isn't about the flash and the bang. He's realized that life is about purpose. And his purpose when his house burned down was to chase after this and make things right. Just as my purpose was to find who I was on the inside without attention after. Now, the issue is can you do that? And this translates into a great message for the weekend. It's on this weekend, maybe just sit back and think, what makes you happy? What turns your crank? What do you love doing? And go out and do it. Because I'll tell you, as a person who used to love attention, now, as you can see, when people compliment me, it just bothers me because I'm good with me. And it's good to see someone good with them doing good things too. And we need someone like that to run for Toronto. It's No BS. I'm Brad Smith. David Cooper is coming up 12 to 1. I'll be on Crosstalk from 1 to 2 if you want to tune in. Drex will be in studio from 2 to 3. And also, Ben Mulrooney taking you home on the weekend, on your Friday, from 3 to 6. Great things are going to happen today, people. Peace, I'm out of here.
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25: from the National Newsroom of the Canadian Press. I'm John Kennedy. Western Canadian and Northern premiers are meeting in Kananaskis, Alberta today and tomorrow. Premier Danielle Smith is already receiving some criticisms about her plans to hold a plebiscite on separation this fall. She says BC premiers have fed to that separatist anger in Alberta for years by refusing to support pipelines and mineral extraction.
26: In a spirit of collaboration, that's the attitude that all premiers should take to this, is that they don't own the ports, and with the cooperative federalism that we have to work together to get our products to market. So I've made that case with the current premier, and I'll continue to make that case to him, and I hope that we're able to have a really constructive conversation.
25: BC Premier David Eby says the Alberta referendum couldn't be held at a worse time, with the United States threatening to absorb Canada. Nearly 5 years after the announcement of a suspected burial site at the former Kamloops Indian Residential School, First Nation leaders say they are now confronting what they describe as growing waves of denialism. On May 27, 2021, Tkalmlup's Wet'suwet'en Nation announced ground-penetrating radar had identified more than 200 suspected children's graves at the site. Recent updates from the Tkalmlup's say the radar identified signatures resembling burials, while some areas have been ruled out. The House of Commons has voted down a conservative motion calling on Ottawa to strengthen the protections for private property rights in relation to First Nations land claims. The motion followed a BC court ruling recognizing Aboriginal title held by the Cowichan tribes over land in Richmond. Liberals, New Democrats, and the Bloc voted against the motion. Crown Indigenous Relations Minister Rebecca Alty says the government already protects private property rights in negotiations and accused the Conservatives of creating unnecessary fear. Ottawa will be leasing 10 new firefighting planes and helicopters as Canada braces for the 2026 wildfire season.
27: Provincial and territorial wildfire agencies will be able to request the use of 4 air tankers, 1 spotter plane, and 5 heavy lift helicopters to fight wildfires. It was paid for by a new $317 million budget allocation to establish a national aerial firefighting surge capacity. Before now, wildfire responses have been managed on a provincial and territorial basis. Naira Ahmed, the Canadian Press.
25: Deal or no deal, it's not clear as U.S. President Donald Trump offers another take on negotiations with Iran in the Middle East. ABC Chief Foreign Correspondent Ian Pennell reports from Tel Aviv.
1: The president repeatedly talking up a deal with Iran, but after weeks of war, an agreement between the U.S. and Iran appears as elusive as ever.
2: They're never going to have a nuclear weapon, and they know that. They know that.
1: But Iran again contradicting U.S. claims, saying many of the issues have been dealt with, but a signed agreement isn't imminent.
25: This is the Canadian Press. In sports, Canada head coach Jesse Marsh believes captain Alphonso Davies will play in the World Cup, but probably not in his team's tournament opener. Marsh included Davies on the team's latest 32-player training camp roster. Canada is co-hosting the tournament and plays its first game against Bosnia-Herzegovina in Toronto on June 12th. Mexican President Claudia Sheinbaum says she has no issue with her country hosting Iran's World Cup team after its training base was moved from the United States. The development comes against the backdrop of war between the U.S. and Iran. Canada's Leila Fernandez was bounced from the French Open today after a 6-4, 6-4 loss in the first round to Alicia Parks of the United States. Fernandez was seeded 24th in the women's draw at Roland Garros and was broken four times on nine chances and hit into seven double faults. From the Canadian Press, I'm John Kennedy.
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4: On April 10th, 1815, a volcano erupted in the central part of the Indonesian archipelago. Mount Tambora blew up, ejecting nearly 200 cubic kilometers of debris into the atmosphere. All that dust circled the earth, blocking out a significant amount of sunlight. Okay, yes, this is a music program, but stay with me. That blockage was so severe that the average temperature around the planet fell almost a full degree. And the result was that 1816 has gone down in history as the year without a summer. There were food shortages and famines and outbreaks of disease. And not only was it cold, but huge storms battered much of Europe. That summer, such as it was, four artsy types were holed up in a mansion called Villa Diodati near Geneva, Switzerland. To entertain themselves through these dark, cold, wet, rainy days, these people drank, had sex, and took opium. And they tried to outdo each other by coming up with the best horror story. One of them, John William Polidori, came up with The Vampire, about undead bloodsuckers, 80 years before Bram Stoker wrote Dracula. Meanwhile, 22-year-old Mary Shelley conjured up the idea of a mad scientist who created a new being by sewing together the parts of dead people, and she called her story Frankenstein. These two stories, imagined during the year without a summer, caused by the biggest volcanic eruption in 1,300 years, created the foundation of Gothic fiction, a type of horror that endures today. Novels, movies, comic books, fashion styles, and yes, music. In fact, the music part of this equation has blown up to the point where goth music culture is one of the biggest musical subcultures the planet has ever seen. And while that explosion really began in the wake of the original punk era of the 1970s, we have to think back to April 10th, 1815 in Mount Tambora. Anyway, this is the post-punk explosion part five. It's goth.
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Joy Division and Dead Souls from the winter of 1979-1980. Welcome to the program. I'm Alan Cross, and on this exploration of our look at how music changed rapidly at the end of the 1970s and the early 80s, we're going to look at how goth rock came to be. Now, goth is a powerful subculture that includes music, fashion, art, lifestyle, and in some cases, both politics and religion. It's almost like Freemasonry in the way there are degrees of membership, ranging from the dabblers and the wannabes to the hardcore extremists who may actually be maybe evil. In between, though, is a wondrous world filled with dark things, romantic things, things that are supernatural, things very attached to the natural world, some very good things, and an amazing amount of music. With so many adherents worldwide, it's speculated that next to metal, this could be the biggest music-related subculture in the world. Goth was one of the many different byproducts that emerged in Britain in the late 1970s after punk rock burned out. There were some early American practitioners, but goth is very much a British invention, with one tiny exception. As far as we can tell, the first use of the word gothic to describe modern music was used in relation to The Doors' first album. You can understand why with songs like this.

was 1967. It was dark. It was mysterious. It was violent, even. Around the same time, the Velvet Underground was doing something similarly sinister sounding.

Later, when Nico left the Velvets to go solo, she released a 1968 album called The Marble Index. It was stark, very dramatic. Plus, she adopted a completely black wardrobe to go along with some very bright red hair. And playing an old pump organ that you'd find in an ancient church? Awesome! Was this gothic? Absolutely. Here's a bit of a song called Frozen Warnings. The first goth album? Maybe.

People dug the dark vibe, but this wasn't goth. Not yet. For that, we have to wait another dozen years for punk to give us the keys. That's when a significant number of British punk refugees started making gloomy music of their own. One story says that they became known as goths because a bunch of them all lived in the same apartment building, a place called Visigoth Towers in the Brixton area of London. Or it might have been music journalist Nick Kent, who started throwing the word about when describing these people. Whatever the case, these music fans began making music that was equal to the mood in England at the time. There was high unemployment, there were endless strikes, a recession, Margaret Thatcher, very unpopular, high unemployment, especially for young people. As the original punk scene lost its legs, it began shattering into many different pieces. The darker-minded punks slowly coalesced around artists who were already making dark music. This is where David Bowie turns up again, especially everything he released after 1976. Ultravox, who would later lighten up considerably, were quite gloomy in their first incarnation, releasing songs like Saturday Night in the City of the Dead and The Wild, the Beautiful, and the Damned. And then there was an Irish group called the Virgin Prunes, featuring a guitarist named Dick Evans. His baby brother Dave would later adopt the name The Edge and end up in a group called U2. The music that emerged was less aggressive than punk, usually. It was also very introspective and very artsy. There was an intellectual component to it all, including elements of existentialist philosophy, romanticism, art history, a little nihilism, and of course, trappings of horror and the macabre. Now, despite all this, goth was never whiny. The introspection was cut with strength to endure. This idea of a need to persevere, to carry on, that needed to be highlighted and celebrated. Here's the direct connection to punk. When the Sex Pistols were on the ascendant, they had a group of fans that followed them everywhere. They were called the Bromley Contingent. They went everywhere with the band, including to the famous Bill Grundy TV show in December 1976. Part of that crew was Susan Ballion. Inspired by the Pistols, she got into punk, forming a band called Flowers of Romance, which featured future Sex Pistols Sid Vicious on drums. Then she changed her name to Susie Sue, and together with bass player Steve Severin, formed Susie and the Banshees. Susie made for a striking figure. Black hair, lots of mascara and eyeshadow, big soulful eyes. And the name Banshees conjured up just the right amount of horror. She became an archetype for goths worldwide. This is from 1978.

Susie and the Banshees, one of the first generation goth bands. Other like-minded groups started popping up. Johnny Lydon's Public Image Limited was pretty dark. Same thing with Killing Joke. And then Ian Curtis of Joy Division committed suicide. Now, they were dark already, but when their doomed lead singer killed himself, that just added fuel to the fire. And some remember that Dave Vanian of the punk band The Damned sometimes claimed to be a vampire, which was kind of interesting. When a new group called Bauhaus came along with this song in 1979, a song about the world's most famous vampire actor, things began to coalesce into an actual scene with a distinct dogma and ideology and look. This is from late in the summer of 1979.

0: Bela Lugosi's Dead, the first ever single from Bauhaus. And that pretty much put everything in place for the new goth sound. Vampires, death, the undead, bats, bell towers. And of course, Bela Lugosi, the actor famous for playing Dracula in the movies. It ticked all the boxes. So you want to call that the first goth record? Okay, by all means. When we come back, more on the burgeoning goth scene and the groups that made it possible.
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0: This is part 5 of our look at all the music that came out of the original punk rock explosion of the 1970s, what's become known as the post-punk era. And this time we're looking at the rise of goth music. We need to detour a little bit into fashion for a bit. One thing about the British punks was that they understood the need for a proper look. Many punks sought to provoke and shock, which is why you saw some of them wear swastika armbands. They weren't Nazis, far from it. They just wanted to get a rise out of people. Goth developed a look that was at the same time more understated, yet also a little menacing, or at least disconcerting to non-believers. This insistence on wearing black everything became part of the glue that held the new scene together. And beyond the color, or lack thereof, really, there was this tendency to wear styles that harkened back to what the British artsy class wore in the 1800s. So in other words, antiquated fashion styles that would have not been unfamiliar to Mary Shelley 150 years earlier as she sat in that dank house imagining her Frankenstein story. Some adopted looks that were quite androgynous. Others preferred something a little more BDSM. We can use adjectives like erotic, mysterious, and dressed for a never-ending funeral. And again, everything was black, black, black. The only color exceptions to the rule seemed to be some shades of purple and bright red, especially for lipstick. At the beginning, to be called goth was an insult. But by the summer of 1982, the scene reclaimed that word as their own. And they found a headquarters, which was very important because all new scenes need a center if they're going to hold. In July 1982, a new club opened in the Soho district of London. It was called the Batcave, and it was founded by members of a group called Specimen. They were very theatrical, almost performance art-like. For example, their first single wasn't released on record or cassette. They issued it on video, a seriously radical thing to do for 1982. Specimen's club had black walls and was decorated with leather and lace and other design cues from black and white horror films from the 30s and 40s. There was an unofficial dress code, and there was a hard and fast music policy. Nothing funky, nothing poppy. The focus was on reinvention of glam-era David Bowie from 10 years earlier, think Ziggy Stardust, and to cross it with Tim Curry's Dr. Frankenfurter from the Rocky Horror Picture Show. That means there was also a sex vibe to everything. Straight, gay, and everything in between. No judgment whatsoever. The Batcave became so popular that it had to franchise. They staged Batcave nights at other clubs around the UK, all with the same look and feel and sound. They even made it to New York, where they had a residence at a place called the Danceteria. The Batcave people did a lot, probably more than anyone, to spread the gospel of goth in those early days. And again, the heart of it all was Specimen. This is what they sounded like.

Specimen and Kiss Kiss Bang Bang, and founders of the legendary and highly influential Batcave Club in West End London, ground zero for goth proper. The term goth stuck a little harder after Ian Astbury, who would later front the cult, called the followers of a group called Sex Gang Children gothic goblins. Here's a song that was on heavy rotation from the DJ booth during those Batcave nights. Nick Cave was an Australian singer with a band called The Bad Seeds. He'd released this song a couple of years earlier. And like Bauhaus and Bela Lugosi's Dead, it probably doesn't get much more goth than this.

goth's big break came in early 1983. People were getting a little weary of the happy, bouncy, lightweight technopop that had been everywhere for the past couple of years. The British music media, always ready to poke things with a stick, declared technopop to be boring and therefore dead. The new sound was goth, or so the media said. And because the British music media was so powerful and influential back then, the charts immediately began to fill with songs featuring people dressed in black and wearing mascara and deathly white makeup and big teased black hair, often carefully crimped. They wore dog collars and lace and leather and velvet and fishnet stockings and ruffled shirts and stilettos or Doc Martens and painted nails, often black. It was as much artistic expression as it was fashion. By 1984, there were goth bands all over England. The music paper started calling some of these groups positive punks in a completely non-ironic way. The message was that these groups weren't really calling for any kind of revolution. It was art that provoked introspection and examination. And the period from 1983 to 1984 was huge for new bands. The Cure, who had been around since 1976, had established themselves at the forefront of British goth culture, although they sometimes disavowed being goths and were sometimes ostracized for being too pop. But I'm sorry, The Cure is definitely part of the whole goth story. Susie and the Banshees just kept getting bigger, and Susie's fashion choices became more popular. There was Jean Loves Jezebel, Flesh for Lulu, Theater of Hate, The March Violets, Alien Sex Fiend, The Dance Society, Ian Astbury's band, Southern Death Cult. There was also UK Decay and a ton of others. And the music began to evolve too. In the beginning, there was almost a goth sound. Tribal drums, bass players working high on the fretboard, sometimes carrying the melody, which, of course, was just not done in proper circles. Guitar sounds that were sharp and slashing and thin. The singing could be everything from a growl to a yelp to operatic. Put it all together, and the effect was mesmerizing. And one of the most important bands in this mix was the Sisters of Mercy. They were formed in Leeds in 1980 during the earliest days of goth. And here's where we can give a nod to Leonard Cohen for his contributions to goth. First, there's the darkness of some of his material, which found favor with some goths, much like we saw with Nico. And then there's his song, Sisters of Mercy, from which the band took their name. Out front was Andrew Eldridge, with his deep, baritone voice of doom. Somewhere at the back was drummer Dr. Avalanche, a drum machine that got its name because it kept, well, crashing. Those are really the only members you need to know because there were close to 20 ex-members of the Sisters of Mercy. Actually, there's also a bunch of ex-Dr. Avalanches, too, kind of like there were a succession of dogs that played Lassie. There was a Boss TR-55, followed by a Roland TR-606. There was a Roland TR-808 and a few others. And today, the Doctor is a special custom MacBook that was partly designed by the British military. I did not make that up. What the sisters brought to the party was a way to make all this doom and gloom rock in an interesting way. That was most evident in the late 1980s when they teamed up with songwriter Jim Steinman, the guy behind Meatloaf's Bat Out of Hell. Yes, Paradise by the Dashboard Life, that's him. And Bonnie Tyler's Total Eclipse of the Heart. So how is that for musical cross-pollination?

the early days, the sisters were known for their covers. Stooges, Bob Dylan, Hot Chocolate, a punk band, Velvet Underground, and a killer version of Louie Louie. And then there was this 12-inch release of the Rolling Stones classic,

0: It's just a kiss away, kiss away, kiss away.
1: The Sisters of Mercy, turning the Rolling Stones into something just for goth fans. A few more notes on the rise of goth in just a sec.
2: Hey everyone, it's Ben Mulrooney. 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
1: Goth saw things expand worldwide in the early 1980s. The two biggest American acts at the time were probably Christian Death and 45 Grave, both from Southern California, and both a little harder and a little more punk rock influenced. The same with The Cramps from New York City. Then came Type O Negative out of Brooklyn. Clan of Xymox emerged out of the Netherlands. A serious goth scene developed in Florida, one that would later give us Marilyn Manson, and a pre-Smashing Pumpkins group with Billy Corgan called The Marked. Alan Jorgensen pivoted his band Ministry from being a light technopop band to something very gothic, releasing Every Day is Halloween, a goth anthem. But goth's spiritual center continued to be in the UK. There was The Mission, featuring ex-Sisters of Mercy dude Wayne Hussey, and they went on to make some great records, a few produced by Led Zeppelin bass player John Paul Jones. And here are more names from the era that you might want to investigate. Fields of the Nephilim, nice biblical reference there. Balaam and the Angel, another one. Miranda's Sex Garden. And The Cure remains a torchbearer for goth, regardless if Robert Smith likes that label or not. And then there's this band. First, they were Southern Death Cult. Then they became just Death Cult. And by 1985, they were just The Cult. And they were releasing songs like this.

0: By the mid-80s, goth's influence was spilling over into other genres. The new industrial bands at the time definitely had gothic trappings. I mean, just look at Trent Reznor and Nine Inch Nails at the end of the decade. Some electronic groups were hard to distinguish from pure goth acts. Even some metal acts, think Danzig, were starting to look pretty gothic. The influence only became stronger to the point where something goth is always in the background somewhere, never going away, and occasionally rising up with new generations of bands with a darker perspective on life. And it's infiltrated so many other art forms. Film, for example. Would there be a Tim Burton if not for the goth scene? Nope. And think how much mainstream fashion has been influenced by the gothic look. Would Batman exist in its current form without goth? Nope. The scene is so complex that it's invited intense sociological study. What makes goths tick? There are books and theses on the subject. Goth has proven to be one of the most resilient and long-lasting of the alt-rock subgenres that emerged from the post-punk era. Maybe it is truly an undead subculture. If that's the case, it's immortal. Goth will be with us in some form forever. Back in a moment. Let's review our study of all the major subgenres that came out of the post-punk era in the late 70s and early 80s. We began with New Wave, which was followed quickly by Technopop. From that budded industrial music and a form of alternative dance. And we just finished up with goth. On the sixth part of this series, we're going to acknowledge the rise of ska. If you missed any of the episodes in this series, they're available as podcasts through every podcast platform in the known universe. That's in addition to hundreds of other episodes, all free, all binge ready. We can also discuss things further via email. You can reach me anytime at alan@alancross.ca. There's my website, which is ajournalofmusicalthings.com. It's updated all the time with music news, analysis, and recommendations. Plus, there's Twitter, Facebook, and Instagram for more. Follow along, won't you? See you next time for part six of the post-punk explosion. And again, it's all about ska. Technical production is by Rob Johnston. I'm Alan Cross.
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1: All right, welcome back to the final hour of the Alex Pearson Show on a Monday afternoon. It is 20 degrees in Toronto right now. It feels like, it feels like 23. London, not far behind. This is nice. It's summer fine. It's lying to us. It's lying to us like anyone running for mayor in Toronto. I have a reason to say that. And I'll dive into this a little bit later on this hour. You probably heard the news. Obviously, you have, because you listen to this radio station, that Olivia Chow's going to run for mayor again. And I'm just like, you know, I could play the clips. We could do an interview. But I'm just like, you know what? Every single one of these people running for mayor is selling you BS. Maybe that's a cynic's way of looking at this, because they make all these promises to you, and then they S the bed on most of them. And then want you to reelect them again. That's why so many people run for mayor. Pick a mayor. There's certain things they just didn't get to. And you're allowed to like certain mayors. That's fine. I'm just saying, are we at a point where we're just going to go, all right, that sounds like total BS. You're not going to be able to do that. We'll get to that a little bit later on. Martha brought me this great story for the show today. It's a video of a creator by the name of Taylor Ann. You've probably never heard of her. But this one video that she's done has 2.7 million views. Now, on the grand scheme of things, yeah, it's small. But still, that's 2.7 million people that are like, oh, all right. That's pretty interesting. It's had nearly 200,000 shares. And it's a bit of a hot take. She is basically saying, are you one that would climb Everest? I think it might be a selfish decision. Which is fascinating, because anytime you hear about someone climbing Everest, you're like, wow, they got to do something amazing, something that a lot of people have never done. And then I laughed myself when I see pictures of Everest Base Camp, and there's thousands of people lining up to go up the mountain. It's like lining up for a Disney ride. Honestly, it is. If you've lined up for Space Mountain, which I have, and then you look at the lineup to get up to Everest, same thing, exact same thing. Just the oxygen's very thin on the top of Everest. All right, so I want to play. Which one do you want me to play first? You want me to play it in the same order that you've put them in? All right. From the top, you mean? Okay. All right. Here is Taylor Ann saying you have to be selfish to climb Mount Everest. Let's hear it.
2: Climbing Mount Everest won't impress you when you do some research and realize how selfish you have to be to do it. I fell down a rabbit hole more like a mountain because I came across a creator who's currently doing it. And if anyone in my family or directly in my life was like, I want to go do this and actually did research and was serious, I would reconsider my relationship with them, because you have to be a very psychotic, selfish person to do this.
1: Wow. Okay. You have to be a very psychotic, selfish person to do. Now, I don't know anyone that's climbed Everest. Maybe I have met someone that has. And the reason I say that is because it seems to be an insignificant thing now. When someone goes, oh, I'm going to climb Everest. Okay, cool. Have fun. Dangerous as hell. Good luck. And maybe in their group of friends, and maybe if you're into mountaineering, it is a big accomplishment. But I think to the wider world, most people are like, you crazy. Why are you doing that? And I think she's just saying what everyone else is thinking. Because when I see the pictures of all the dead bodies, and we're going to get into how many dead bodies are on Everest. When you see the pictures of the people that have died up there, because most people stay up, maybe you didn't know this. If you die on Everest, there's a 90% chance your body's going to stay behind. And I just see those pictures like, they use frozen dead bodies from the 70s. As distance markers on Everest. Did you know this? I think it's like, is it like blue pants or blue boots or something like that? There's a guy in Everest who's been there frozen solid since the 70s, and they use his dead body as a distance marker. I'm seeing eyes in this studio go, what? Really? Yeah, look it up. Here is Taylor Ann again.
2: You're casually just hiking over deceased bodies, urine, feces. That, to me, zero curb appeal.
1: Zero curb appeal. All right, so it's safe to say that Taylor Ann, at any stage, won't be dating a mountaineer. She's right. There's a lot of poop up there. Once again, the air is very thin.
2: That, to me, zero curb appeal.
1: Zero curb appeal.
2: Next one is you're hiring Sherpas who are paid little to nothing. They're indigenous people that are basically going to be bitches.
1: Wow. She makes a really interesting point. You don't get to hike Everest unless you have Sherpas with you. Those are the rules. There's only so many Sherpas to go around. And those guys and girls are worked to the bone because some dude in England has thousands of dollars and he wants to climb a bloody mountain so he can tell people. Look, don't get me wrong. I love people that go out and want to achieve adventures. It's great. I don't pick something new. Pick something that no one else is doing. Hey, I'm going to climb Everest. Yeah, you and thousands of others. You may die. All right, more from Taylor Ann.
2: They're doing all the hard stuff. They're paid not very well. They're also very known to pass away because people will grab onto them if they're falling and their families don't have the funds to get them home. Meanwhile, people are spending $100,000 to go, say they hiked Mount Everest.
1: Yeah. All right, so this is what's on the internet. 340 people have died on Mount Everest since climbing began. It is estimated that around 200 bodies still remain on the mountain. Now, retrieving a body from the upper elevations, known as the death zone, that's above 26,000 feet when it comes to Mount Everest, apparently is incredibly dangerous, physically exhausting, and can cost tens of thousands of dollars. If, put it this way, I don't come from a wealthy family. If anyone in my family climbed Mount Everest and they died there, congratulations, you're staying there. No one's coming for you. No one's spending tens of thousands of dollars to send your frozen body back to Canada. Unless you've got the wealth to do it. And look, by the numbers left on the mountain, I don't think many people are doing it. What are your thoughts on this, by the way? Is this something that you would do? Do you support it? I think she's got a good point here. I think she's saying, if a family member did this, it's kind of, I'd have to have a conversation with them about it. All right, here's Taylor Ann again.
2: Next one is people are like really known to leave members of their groups if they're struggling. And I'm not talking about like, oh, we're going to leave you at this camp and get you on the way back. No, I read an article and this gentleman's wife passed away. And he's like, she would have wanted me to finish this.
1: Can you imagine that? Imagine you're on the mountain with your significant other. She drops dead. And you're like, got to finish this mountain climb. That's what she would have wanted. Did she tell you that? Maybe she did tell you that. Look, if you're married to a mountaineer, then maybe that's what it is. But it's for anyone regular, like if my sister said to me, I'm going to climb Mount Everest, I'd be like, okay. Do you know the dangers involved? And she would say to me, yeah, of course I do, because I think you should always, Taylor Ann's right, do your research before you do stuff like this. It's incredibly dangerous. Do you know anyone that's climbed a mountain? Like, I know people that go mountain climbing, like the dangerous kind. Like where they're dangling, and I'm just like, nope. Couldn't do it. Even the indoor climbing, I would be terrified. There's an indoor climbing center across a road from the radio station. And at night, they got the lights on so you can see all the people climbing. And I just see some of the high, like, I didn't even want to be on a ladder. So I can't imagine wanting to climb to one of the highest peaks on the planet. And I guess it comes down to passion, right? What you're passionate about. And Taylor, in this particular instance, is passionate about you not climbing Everest. And I think she's got really good reasons. I don't think have we ever actually had this conversation about Everest and how dangerous it is? Like, generally when you meet someone that's climbed Mount Everest or you do an interview with them, it's like, oh, you've achieved something that many, many, many other people haven't done. There are so many different humans out there that are achieving different things that other humans have never done that don't involve climbing a mountain. I'd love if they were getting some of the publicity. You know, where's the interview with the person that's worked for the same charity for 35 years and has helped raise millions of dollars? Where's that interview? I'd be more interested in that than some dude from Cambridge who has millions of dollars and decided to climb Mount Everest. It's not exciting. She's right. It doesn't really have curb appeal. What does have curb appeal, though? I guess it has curb appeal if you're looking to marry a mountaineer or get into a relationship with a mountaineer. You know, you're going through their Tinder profile. He's like, all right, he's got a dog. He can catch fish. Oh, he's climbed Everest. Okay. Think I might ask that guy out on a date. Joy G, strangest thing you would ever do. Would you climb a mountain like that?
3: So I know a person who climbed a mountain. It was not the Mount Everest. Okay. It was, he tried going up the K2. That's the second highest mountain in the world.
1: Yep.
3: And he reached the first base.
1: Yep.
3: And that is known to be the trickiest mountain ever to be there, to be climbed. Uh-huh. And he came back after the first base. He said, I just couldn't do it.
1: Yeah.
3: But I have a question.
1: Yeah.
3: The example that
1: I don't know if I'm going to have the answer, but sure.
3: The example that you gave of if, you know, your wife or your better half drops dead.
1: Yeah.
3: Going up. Uh-huh. Would you come down by yourself or would you come down with her in your arms or somewhere if you could get it?
1: No, I'd leave now.
3: You don't have an option, right?
1: Yeah, your wife now becomes the marker for the next people that's going up. I'm not paying tenth of thousands. I'm sorry, dead body is a dead body. It's not my problem anymore. That's a risky thing to say, but look, if you're going to take the risk of climbing a mountain and you die up there, I ain't spending tens of thousands of dollars to get you off the mountain. Not doing it. It's insanity. 416-870-6400, 1-888-225-TALK if you want to be part of the Alex Pearson Show this afternoon. Stay there.
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1: I'm Dr. Travis Vandenberg, and I've been a veterinarian for 25 years.
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1: So there's this American TikToker by the name of Taylor Ann. She's had 2.7 million likes, 18 million views, and something like 150,000 shares. I had about 15,000 comments on this video she put out about how she thinks it's selfish that people climb Mount Everest. Insane. No, I've never actually heard anyone say that out loud. I know many people think it. Especially maybe family members. They're like, what? You're going to do what? And maybe they're not into mountaineering. It's a whole thing. It's like car people. It's like motorcycle people. There are just going to be inherent fans of certain things. And look, maybe not so much around Ontario because we don't have a lot of mountains. But if you go anywhere where there is mountains, you will find people who just have to and want to climb them. And they just get it in their system. It's like people who, cross-country ski or like to snowboard. You find that one thing that you love and you just invest everything into it. Here's Taylor Ann. Have a listen.
2: Climbing Mount Everest won't impress you when you do some research and realize how selfish you have to be to do it. I fell down a rabbit hole more like a mountain because I came across a creator who's currently doing it. And if anyone in my family or directly in my life was like, I want to go do this and actually did research and was serious, I would reconsider my relationship with them because you have to be a very psychotic, selfish person to do this.
1: All right. So while you listen to what she says, I think what she's trying to say is that she cares so much about her family members that she would be devastated if they went and did something like that and didn't come back. She articulated it in such a way that you're like, whoa, whoa, whoa, psychotic behavior. But no, I think she's just been really passionate about the fact that she wants to protect her family. And I think a lot of us are like that. It's like, oh, you know, because, you know, and your mom does it to you. Your dad does it to you. When you say, oh, I'm going to do X, Y, Z, they're like, oh, you sure you want to do that? Like me, when I was like 20, I wanted to buy a motorcycle. And my dad goes, I won't allow it. I'm a 20-year-old adult and I don't live with you and haven't for many years. And you're trying to tell me I got to have a motorcycle?
3: How about skydiving? Skydiving?
1: No. See, that's the thing is I don't like heights, so I wouldn't go skydiving anyway. It's more the fast. Like I was when I was like 15, because I lived on an estuary and there was a bridge near our big apartment block that we lived in. And all of the other teenagers at my high school on hot summer's day, we'd jump off the bridge. And I wasn't allowed to jump off the bridge. Like, I'd get in trouble if I jumped off the bridge. I would jump off the bridge anyway. You know, you do those dangerous things that your parents tell you not to do. I was also a latchkey kid, too. It's like, don't come home until the lights are on. Greg's in Luke, and Greg, welcome to the show. Good to hear your beautiful voice. Dangerous things you've done, sir.
4: Well, yeah, I used to be a forest firefighter.
1: I used to
4: climb hydro towers and poles and trees and stuff. And, you know, I'm listening to this Taylor Ann, and, like, who cares what she has to say anyways? Like, she's just a whining biatch.
1: Hang on, stop. Greg, I'm going to stop you. I'm going to pull you up on something. Can you promise me one thing?
4: Yeah.
1: Never call a woman the B word again for me, all right? Can you promise that?
4: Oh, okay. Sorry. All right.
1: Yeah, it's just too far for me. It's not necessary.
4: Okay. Understood.
1: Thanks.
4: Yeah, so I'm wondering if everybody lived in Taylor Ann's world, we wouldn't have had these brave astronauts who just circled the moon.
1: That's true.
4: You
1: know? Yeah.
4: And if we wouldn't have all these other people who set these high goals for people to advance mankind, you know, in certain areas. So, maybe she should just try doing something. Get out there and take a little risk factor.
1: You know what? You make a really good point there. Without these people in our history, and I'm not saying the regular, I got $1,000, going to climb the mountain. I mean, the people that went, okay, I'm an explorer and I'm going to go explore. That's a different thing, right? It's different when someone's out there, you're looking at something for the very first time and mapping it for us. Like you said, you know, whether it be the Artemis II mission or, you know, guys that went across great wildernesses with 11 donkeys and 50 people that died along the way. It's the same sort of thing, right?
4: No, I agree 100%. And, you know, the other thing, Drex, is these Sherpas and these climbers, they know exactly the risk. They know exactly. So who is somebody to tell somebody don't do it because I'm afraid for you. Well, no, that's life isn't that way.
1: Have you ever had a family member say to you, Greg, hey, listen, I think it might be really dangerous that you're a forest firefighter. Did you have any family members sort of bring that up to you?
4: Oh, I sure did. Yeah. Absolutely.
1: Yeah. And I think that's kind of Taylor's point. And maybe she articulated it in a sort of a different way than what we're used to. But I think she's just so passionate about keeping her family safe that she'd be like, oh, don't do that. Like if you were my dad, Greg, and you'd come to, and just say I was 15 or 16, you're like, I'm going to go fight forest fires. I'd be so worried for you.
4: Yeah, but the thing is, you get trained, and the people who are doing this understand the risk because, you know, so when you're trained properly and you put the time in, you're good to go.
1: Yeah, but your family hasn't done that training, nor do they really understand what you're probably capable of on the ground, right? Because they don't see it. They're naive to it. So you have to sell them on how good you are at something, I guess.
4: Well, yeah, absolutely, but you got to have faith in people, too.
1: You got to. Hey, Greg, I appreciate the call. Thanks so much, man.
4: All right, talk to you later.
1: Darren's in Mississauga. Darren, hi. You haven't climbed anything?
5: I guess, if I want to be honest, I could say that I've been on Everest, but that was at Disney, and it was for a third of the price, and I had a lot more fun.
1: And you made it out alive. You made it out alive.
5: Your last caller, you know, I hear what he's saying, but, you know, and you brought up a good point. You have explorers, like those people that, the heroes that, you know, have gone to the moon and that are going to go to Mars, and those people that are, you know, combing the depths of the ocean. When we're talking about people with training, and, you know, you can say, yeah, those people that do things, you know, that go climbing the mountains may have hours and hours of training. Hours and hours of training at a climb gym doesn't equate the kind of hours of training that somebody like your other caller who would have got the, you know, fantastic training to fight forest fires where he would be ready for something like that. We're talking about holiday goers that are like, oh, you know what? Rather than going to Florida this year, let's go to K2. You know, like, it's people that are doing it on a whim. It would be the same thing. I wouldn't spend millions of dollars to strap myself into Jeff Bezos' rocket with a nuclear explosion at my rear end. I'm not proving anything. I'm just going up and coming back down again.
1: Yeah.
5: You know, it's the difference between somebody that's doing it for a purpose, for scientific purpose, for breaching something new, and somebody that's like just trying to do it as a vacation choice.
1: Darren in Mississauga, appreciate the call. Thanks so much. There you go. Darren there. All right. We're going to take a little break here. When we come back after 2:30, I want to dive into, and this is so hilarious. Martha goes, oh, there's this band and they're cool and they're new and they're like all over the place. And then she tells me the name of the band. I'm like, friend, they're from here and they're mega famous already. Something from a television show has gone viral for a Canadian band. We'll dive into it next. All right. Stay there. It's the Alex Pearson Show.
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1: All right, talking about this U.S. TikToker. She's had a bunch of views because she brought up an opinion I've heard a few times, but I've never heard on the internet, which is people that climb Everest are selfish. It's an interesting hot take. It really is. And I get it. It comes from a place for her of, I want to protect my family. And I think many parents, many siblings, children have probably had to deal with this sort of stuff when their family member takes on a dangerous job. Greg, for example, fighting forest fires. Imagine if a family member came to you. Imagine if your son came to you and said, oh, I'm going to fight forest fires in Alberta this summer. You're going to be instantly worried for them because it's a dangerous job. I'm going to be a commercial airline pilot. You're going to be worried for them somewhat because it can be a dangerous job. I'm going to be an underwater explosives expert. Holy crap, that's a dangerous job. I'd be worried for you. Sean is in Tiny, Ontario. Sorry, Steve. Steve in Tiny. Hey, Steve, how you doing?
18: Hey, how you doing? Yeah, I had a buddy and his sister climb it back in the late 90s.
1: Okay.
18: And it's expensive. It ain't cheap.
1: Do you know how much they spent on the climb?
18: It was close to 50.
1: Each?
18: Each.
1: 50 grand a piece.
18: Yeah. And he said back then it was a mess. And there's stuff everywhere.
1: Yeah, it looks like a lineup outside a new Toronto pizza shop. It's just back to back to back of people waiting to get to the top, take their selfie.
18: It's all about money. That's all it is now. It's turning into a big grab.
1: 50 and, grand, yeah.
18: There's a very small window. It's like 4.5, maybe 5 weeks. But you got to spend so much time up there to climatize it.
1: Yeah. Yeah, because the air's so thin.
18: One, two, three, and four.
1: Yeah, if you're a pack-a-day smoker, you ain't going to Everest.
18: Oh, no. God, no. Here's the funny thing.
1: Yeah,
18: my buddy, he didn't make it. But the next day, his sister did.
1: he didn't make it to the top, but his sister, I bet he hates that because I bet she gloats. Yeah. Does she gloat about it?
18: Oh, yeah.
1: Remember that time I climbed Everest, Steve, and you didn't?
18: Yeah, I know.
1: $50,000, though. $50,000 for bragging rights is a lot to pay, isn't it?
18: I have no idea what it is now, but I know they were, I believe it was around $48,000. It was not cheap.
1: All right. Are you saying it's about $90,000 now, Martha? What? What are you saying?
3: No, I'm just saying like $50,000 in the 90s is a lot more than it is
1: grand
3: now.
1: In
3: so
1: the 90s.
3: Crazy.
1: Holy crap. Yeah.
18: She's that's just to get to the mountain. There's all the other expenses, right? To get to the mountain.
1: Yeah, I'm already out. this is not a that's not a holiday. That sounds stressful to me.
18: Yeah. And there's bodies there from the 50s.
1: Yeah. Now, all right, so let's dig into this. You texted me, right?
18: Yes, it is. Yes.
1: All right, so you say that there's also bodies there from the 50s from when the Chinese government tried to climb the mountain.
18: Yeah, apparently they took, I don't know how many, 2,000 guys, and I believe it was before oxygen was used. And I they say they made it, but I don't know.
1: Yeah, the air would have been so thin. Yeah, someone said, was it Brad who came in before? You said Sir Edmund Hillary made it up there without oxygen.
18: That's the big argument. Who made it first? Him or the Sherpa, right?
1: Right, exactly. Yeah, I'm going to go with the Sherpa on this.
18: I think so, too, because they're already climatized.
1: Right, exactly. They know what they're doing. Steve, thanks so much for the call. Ian's in Hamilton this afternoon. Ian, hi.
13: I love listening to your voice, man.
1: Thanks, buddy. I don't know whether that's a compliment or not, but sure, I'll take it.
13: No, it's a compliment. Oh, yeah, of course it is.
1: What do you love about it? Can I ask? You think I sound like Stewie from Family Guy, don't you?
13: No, it's because you've got that Aussie accent.
1: It's funny. Yeah, go and woman, start rooing. That's also, that's based on Rex Harrison, the English actor. I'm Australian. There's a big difference.
13: Yeah, I know, but I'm talking about a kangaroo. Roo, get away from me.
1: Oh, a roo. Yeah, be careful. They'll fight you.
13: No, they'll kick a schmeat out of you.
1: Yeah, they really will. All right, so you used to operate cranes. That's pretty dangerous, huh? Especially in high wind.
13: Oh, yeah. Well, I started in a steel factory, and then I got laid off, and I told my wife, well, I got another job at operating a crane. She was okay. Well, I didn't tell her for 8 years. And I was working, building a condo to high rises.
1: Hang on. So you did. So what did you tell? What did your wife believe? Let me start with that.
13: Oh, I said I got another crane operating job. Oh, good for you.
1: But you didn't tell it. But she did. She didn't know that maybe you were going to be 30 stories up.
13: 32, or higher. Jeez.
1: What's the highest stories you've done in a crane?
13: 60.
1: Gee, is that terrifying, even to someone like you?
13: Well, when the crane starts moving 2 or 3 feet at each side, in the wind, you make sure you go to the bathroom before you get up there.
1: Yeah, you gotta factor in the wind and everything when you're bringing supply. I don't know how you do it. How many years training does that sort of that take to be good at that job?
13: Well, I was already a crane operator, steel company. So what you have, the only thing you have to do, you gotta be trained on the swing.
1: Okay, that's when you like moving stuff around. Is that correct?
13: Yeah. Okay. So when you get a swing going, you got to be able to stop it with your crane right away.
1: Right.
13: Keep swinging and swinging because sooner or later that load is going to fall.
1: All right. Let me ask you. Well, I got you on the phone here. And look, most of us probably don't even know this, but I think it's a fascinating thing to ask a crane operator. So when you're up there, say 35 floors, at what wind speed do you have to shut everything down?
13: Oh, before you even get up there, if the wind is already picking up in the morning.
1: Oh, so you check the weather when you get up in the morning to see what the wind's like?
13: Oh, yeah. And so do I. So is my

0: via Uh-oh. Job, but it's very cool that you get a good view.
1: Yeah. And yeah, after then she found out after 8 years.
0: And she divorced you?
1: What? No.
0: No, okay.
1: As soon as she found out, yeah. Rex, the next day, she forced me to go quit. And I quit.
0: Oh, see, I would have forced you to go get a bigger life insurance policy. That's what I would have done. All right, so she forced you to quit. What do you do now?
1: Yeah. I'm retired.
0: You're retired? All right.
1: Oh, yeah.
0: You just listen to talk radio all day, do you?
1: Roger, yeah, even in Cuba.
0: Hang on, you're in Cuba listening to the radio?
1: Well, not now because of this stuff, but I've been in Cuba, well, more or less. I'm divorced, obviously, Gideon. And,
0: was the crane part of the factor, or...?
1: No. Well, I quit. As soon as she told me, the next day I quit because I had two boys then, too. And
0: I love it. I've heard Ian's life story today. Ian, thanks so much, man. I appreciate the chat.
1: Take care, buddy.
0: Ian, in Hamilton there, used to be a crane operator. That's a crazy job, huh? All right, when we come back, I'm going to finally dive into the story that... Martha thought was new and fresh, and I'm like, they've been around forever, babes. A little bit of music education for Martha next. Stay there.
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0: band from 2023 from Toronto band The Beaches, Edge of the Earth. I was featured in a big TV show. Three-year-old song from their second album. Wasn't even their most recent work. So I get hit this morning, and Martha's like, oh, my God, there's this amazing band, and they're Canadian, and they went viral. I'm like, what are you talking about? What are you talking about? So there is this television show currently called Off Campus. Maybe you've seen it. Maybe you haven't. Maybe kids have seen it. It is filmed in Vancouver. Is this correct?
1: Yes.
0: Filmed in Vancouver. So they use that song in an episode, right?
1: Yes.
0: Have you got the audio of it being used in the episode?
1: Yes, it's there.
0: All right, here it is. All right, here it is. On the do you saw this episode?
1: Yes.
2: She's a fire.
0: Oh, great. So it's just the song. All right. So what? Yeah. Explain the scene. What were they doing?
1: Oh, it's about like, no spoilers, but yeah. Basically it's about Garrett, who's the protagonist.
0: Yeah.
1: He gets it
0: and
1: as
0: he's
1: a...
0: And he's in the closet.
1: He is sitting in a car in a bus going to a tournament.
0: Yeah,
1: and
0: yeah, yeah.
1: He received it as a recommendation.
0: Hasn't he got like a pretend girlfriend in that show or something?
1: Yeah.
0: Okay, right.
1: It's so good. You should watch it. It's actually so amazing.
0: So it's someone sharing music with somebody else?
1: Yes.
0: Okay, see, this is the greatest thing ever. Now, when I was coming up in the 80s and 90s, if you were like super keen on somebody, you would make them a mixtape. Right. So if it was a cassette tape, if you like didn't have a lot of money, maybe you're a teenager, you would make a mixtape on a cassette and you'd give it to the person you're keen on. And then as the 90s and 2000s rolled around, we started making CD mixtapes. Has anyone ever made you a mixtape?
1: Not yet.
0: Like I make mixtape playlists now, like on Spotify or my Apple music account. That's how I do digital mixtapes. So hang on. So the Beaches was on a mixtape he was given, essentially going, you should listen to this band.
1: Yes.
0: All right. So you were saying that this song being used in this television show has led to, and this is an amazing number, by the way, an 888% increase in streams for the Beaches.
1: Yes.
0: So here's what's really fascinating is you're like, oh, yeah, it's going to elevate them. I'm like, they're already famous. They sold out Scotiabank Arena.
1: But like
0: November of last year, they sold out Scotiabank Arena. I was there. Talk opened the show, who's also an amazing performer. And then the Beaches came on. And if you don't know much about the Beaches, they were young ladies that grew up in the Beaches. They weren't known as the Beaches. They had another band. And then this is the second band that the other band morphed into. So the Beaches is the current band. So they've been around for a really long time.
1: I didn't know that.
0: Oh, you did?
1: No, like today I do know about it now.
0: Yeah, because I told you.
1: Yeah. But they genuinely sounded so fresh and new to me.
0: And that song is 3 years old.
1: Imagine.
0: Yeah.
1: This is why it's good to watch shows.
0: Right.
1: You get introduced to new kind of things.
0: Exactly. You get to hear new and interesting music, even if it's a couple of years old. Honestly, the coolest job on television, and it's not being in front of the camera, behind the camera, directing it, being a set decorator. I think the coolest thing on a TV show is being a music supervisor, being the person that chooses the music, because you basically get to go, okay, what's new? What type of vibe are we going for? So this is probably, like you said, all right, so the scene is he is given a song by somebody recommended. So obviously it's a song that other person, their character, has been a fan of.
1: Yes.
0: And that's a three-year-old song. That's why I was so surprised. You're like, oh, I'm like, that song is from their 2023 album.
1: I find that's actually the best thing about it because now, to me, it's like I've just discovered a whole other new world.
0: Right.
1: So I'm just like, oh, my God, they're so cool. And I'm following them on TikTok.
0: I love that this has become a music sharing thing because you watch a TV show, you see a character share a piece of music with another character, and you're like, what's that song? I need to know what that song is.
1: Yeah.
0: How many times, and this is the question I was going to ask everybody, when you're watching a television show, how often does your Shazam app come out to find out what the song is playing on television? I'm going to say at least once a week with me.
1: Almost every show for me.
0: Almost
1: every show that I watch this, like a song, and I'm just like, oh my gosh, I've never heard that. And I'm just like, if the show's good, then I want to remember it by that music.
0: And that comes down to the job of a music supervisor. It's their job to set the tone, set the mood, and draw you in, whether that be a song used in an emotional piece of the show, or maybe it's the closing credits song.
1: I feel like it's definitely very important. Like, even when you think, I don't know if you watch Euphoria.
0: I love Euphoria. Great show. So, this season's a little crazy, though.
1: Exactly. But, like, in the first two seasons, Labyrinth was doing a great job with the music. But now he wasn't added on to this new season. And now
0: hang on. He was not so much added on. He had a fight with Sam Altman because Sam Altman is a pain in the ass to deal with. and Labyrinth says, I don't like you. I'm pulling all of my music from your show. That's actually what happened.
1: And you can feel it as a watcher, like, that something has changed in the season, right? That's how important it is to have the right music.
0: I think
1: music.
0: Everyone does that. You'd be watching a show, a movie, maybe even an old movie, and you hear a piece of music or a song, and you're like, what is that? Now, have you ever seen, do you know Paul Newman is the actor?
1: No,
0: of course you don't. He had sources and stuff. He was in this movie years and years and years ago. I can never remember the name of it, but Lalo Schifrin did the score for it, and there's this road tarring scene that became the news theme for Eyewitness News in the U.S. in the 70s.
3: Okay.
0: Ben Mulrooney's just walked into the
3: that's
0: studio.
3: That's a deep cut.
0: Yeah, so yeah, it was like, we're talking about music because Martha had seen a TV show. Yeah. And you know the Beaches band, The Beaches?
3: Yeah.
0: One of their songs from like 3 years ago was in the show, and it led to an 888% increase. Yeah. In
3: Most of the time, most of the music I listen to,
0: I discover
3: from social media, or I'm watching a TV show, right, and I press Shazam.
0: Right.
3: I click on Shazam.
0: Right. So how often do you Shazamming a show? Once a week, maybe?
3: It depends on how much TV I'm watching. But, like, yeah, that's where I'm getting most of the music. Yeah. Most bands back in the day, that was selling out. And now it's like cashing in.
0: Do you remember the last band or musical artist that you discovered from just a television show that you'd never heard of before? You're like, oh, they're pretty cool. And then you dive into their catalog.
3: No, I can't remember. I'm just more comfortable. I'm satisfied that I've identified the song, and then I just add it to my playlist, and I don't even learn about the musician.
0: Well, I realized the other day that when you, because I use Spotify, when you Shazam, there's a folder on my Spotify of all the songs I've Shazammed. Yeah. And I'm like, oh my God, there they are.
3: They're all there.
0: It's the craziest thing. And that's the best way to understand and share music is just, did you make mixtapes when you were younger?
3: If you're trying to press
0: a girl or something?
3: Of course I did. Yeah. I had the double tape player.
0: You did.
3: Right? Oh yeah. I would sit there all night waiting for a song to show up on the radio station, and I would try to record it. And back then, that sound quality, what you got was what you got.
0: Yeah,
3: I tell people all the time that I think that's one of the reasons you and I know music from 50 years ago, right? Because we would be subjected. We'd have to listen whatever our dad wanted to play in the car. That's what we listened to. Now kids put on their AirPods, and they listen to
0: whatever
3: the algorithm has told them is good for them. That notion of that, you know, the discover button on a music app. There's no discovering.
0: I will say that my niece has led me to some musical discovery, though, because she's coming.
3: That's different. I'm talking about the kids themselves. They will never, unless they have shown a proclivity, an interest in music from the 70s, for example.
0: Yeah.
3: They will never hear music.
0: You ever met a 14-year-old that's like crazy fan of Led Zeppelin? It's weird.
3: It's weird.
0: Strangest, coolest thing.
3: Yeah. When I see kids, like young kids doing cover bands of like 90s music.
0: Yes.
3: That's amazing. Yeah. Early 2000s. Stuff that happened before they were born. I want to celebrate those kids.
0: I saw a bunch of teenagers maybe 2-3 years ago do Nine Inch Nails covers.
3: That's amazing.
0: At a Sunday fun day thing. No, like, not family appropriate, but sure.
3: But then there's this one British guy. He's got this social media account where he's trying to teach his son Tyler. He's trying to, like, try to show him how like hip hop today is garbage, and he's trying to get him to appreciate the great music from his time.
0: Really?
3: It's amazing.
0: All right, we're going to say goodbye to our friends at 980 CFPL in London. London Live with Mike Stubbs is on your radio after 3 this afternoon. All right, back here with Ben Mulrooney. Your show's coming up at 3. What's up?
3: Well, we've got a really interesting conversation with this young First Nations podcaster. He's got a show called Nuance, and that's exactly what we're going to have. We're going to have a nuanced conversation with him about all the stories under the sun as it relates to colonialism and truth and reconciliation, to see if we can have an honest conversation with the temperature turned down.
0: Yeah.
3: Nobody's yelling epithets at anybody.
0: Right.
3: See if we can get from what we understand today to a better place.
0: That'll be cool.
3: That's going to take place. And of course, we're going to talk about this new drug toxicity acknowledgement at City Hall.
0: What's that?
3: Oh, you didn't hear about this one.
0: Tell me.
3: Well, this is a new one. So we've got the original two, right? The OG acknowledgements, the land acknowledgement that hasn't helped anybody. You've got the acknowledgement that completely misinterprets and I think misleads people on Canada's involvement in the transatlantic slave trade, in which there was none as a nation. There was Canada didn't exist before the transatlantic slave trade, but let's keep acknowledging that. And now there's one not about the drug crisis, the drug toxicity crisis, which according to this acknowledgement has been made worse by, you guessed it, colonialism and racism. Even though over 70% of the people who die of drug overdoses on our streets are white, it is another attempt to reshape society by creating a new reality, one that is not tethered in fact or history.
0: Ben Mulrooney's show is on your radio after 3 o'clock this afternoon. Direct same for Alex Payson back here tomorrow from 2.

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1: I'm Dr. Travis Vandenberg. 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
5: From the National Newsroom of the Canadian Press, I'm Rob Westgate. British Columbia Premier David Eby says he's wondering why Western Canadian premiers are meeting in Alberta to talk cooperation when the host premier wants to test separation. Eby told reporters earlier Monday that Alberta's fall referendum comes at a bad time.
6: To say that this is the worst time to begin testing the bonds that hold this country together is a significant understatement. It threatens our national economy. It empowers the people who would break our country up and sell us for parts.
5: Alberta Premier Danielle Smith announced last week that an October referendum question will ask Albertans if they want to remain in Canada or start the process to hold a binding referendum on separation. India's Commerce and Industry Minister says Prime Minister Mark Carney's recent visit to his country paved the way for a complete overhaul of the Canada-India relationship. Piyush Goyal is in Canada for meetings on trade and investment this week, and on Monday, he met with International Trade Minister Maninder Sidhu.
7: It has set in motion the pathway to a complete overhaul of this relationship, setting new agendas, new goals.
5: Goyal said before the meeting that the relationship between Canada and India will be very important in the coming years. He also said both countries are keen to reach a free trade agreement in 2026. A couple of overseas stories we are watching. The American military says it carried out, quote, self-defense strikes in southern Iran, including on missile sites and boats placing mines, even as U.S. President Donald Trump claims on social media that negotiations were proceeding nicely. Further details were not immediately available, including some more specifics on the threats from Iran and what this means for those talks. Meanwhile, officials in South Korea say the North's regime has launched an unidentified projectile off its west coast in what appears to be its latest weapons test. North Korean leader Kim Jong-un has taken an increasingly hardline stance towards South Korea, which he has declared his country's permanent and most hostile enemy. Kim is also focused on expanding his nuclear and missile arsenals since nuclear diplomacy with the U.S. and President Donald Trump collapsed back in 2019. And finally, rescuers are racing against time to reach seven people who are trapped in a cave by flooding.
8: Teams in Laos are attempting to rescue seven villagers who've been trapped in a flooded cave since May 19th. The group of villagers went in looking for gold, but heavy rain triggered flash flooding that blocked the exit. Volunteers said one person was able to escape and alert authorities. A team of Thai rescuers arrived to help on Sunday. Divers have started navigating flooded sections of the cave, working toward the area where they believe the group may be trapped. Audio courtesy Metadama Rescue Callison. I'm Jennifer King.
5: This is the Canadian Press. In sports, the Montreal Canadiens have fallen behind in the Eastern Conference Final, 2-1 after losing Game 3 in overtime, 3-2 to the Carolina Hurricanes. Andrei Svechnikov scoring the winner for the Canes at 14 minutes and 6 seconds into the extra frame. Now for some baseball news, the visiting Miami Marlins scored 3 runs in the 6th inning off starter Treya Savage to grab a 5-1 lead. And then, well, they added 3 more in the 8th en route to an 8-2 victory over the Toronto Blue Jays. And that was the opener of a 3-game set. With less than a month to go before their first game at the 2026 World Cup, Canada Soccer has signed Jesse Marsh to an extension that will see him serve as head coach of the national men's soccer team through the 2030 FIFA World Cup. And finally, the Brampton Honey Badgers have improved to 4-0 after posting a 96-92 win over the visiting Winnipeg Sea Bears in Canadian Elite Basketball League action. From the Canadian Press, I'm Rob Westgate.
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10: Welcome in to the noon hour of The Last Show. I'm David Cooper. Lots to cover today. Here's what's coming up on the show over the next 60 minutes. When students at school see something concerning and need help, where do they turn? Anonymous school tip lines can be used by students, and a look at them shows when trouble is most likely and why. That we'll cover in 10 minutes' time. Then, after. Is falling asleep with your headphones on, listening to a podcast, bad for your sleep hygiene? We'll take a deep dive into sleep and teach you how to sleep well halfway through the hour. That's what's in store this afternoon. Let's dive into the show. Ebola is back in the headlines, and the World Health Organization has declared a global health emergency. And naturally, my brain goes straight to the zombie apocalypse. But rather than fearmonger, let's figure out what's actually happening and whether we in North America should realistically worry. I'm here with Dr. Isaac Bogosh, an infectious disease specialist and professor of medicine at the University of Toronto, to talk all things Ebola. Isaac, welcome to the show.
11: Thanks for having me on.
10: So what exactly is Ebola? I feel like this disease is the butt end of every joke when we talk a scary one. Walk me through the specifics of it.
11: Okay. It's a very serious disease. It's a virus. It's been around for forever, but it was first really identified and characterized in the 1970s. It lives when it's not, causing outbreaks. It's in bats. That's where it is. It's in bats. And sometimes the bats can transmit it to other animals. And humans get infected when they get it from another animal, either hunting or farming. And then, of course, they get this infection, they bring it back to the home or to a hospital, and it can cause an outbreak. The vast, vast, vast majority of Ebola virus outbreaks, not 100%, but close to 100%, are in Africa, mostly Central Africa, but of course, and other elsewhere in the country, including West Africa. It's more nuanced than just Ebola, right? There's several different types of Ebola, and that's going to matter probably in a couple of minutes from now. But there's lots of outbreaks. There's been many, many of these outbreaks in the past. And believe it or not, the Democratic Republic of Congo, which has most of the outbreaks, is very, very good at getting these under control. We think, oh, this is a low-income country, limited infrastructure, limited public health. While all that might be true, they have tremendous experience in managing these outbreaks. And they have phenomenal outbreak response teams and a world-class laboratory. So they're usually really, really good at this. The problem is this outbreak, there's some nuance associated with it that make it a little more different than other outbreaks. And it's going to be a bit challenging to put the genie back in the bottle. But to not ramble on, to answer your question, it's a virus. It can cause a very severe infection in humans. It's largely restricted to Africa, but not necessarily entirely. And it can be pretty dangerous.
10: So most outbreaks are localized. They stay within the country. When it happens in Congo, and it seems like it does so frequently, that government is pretty good at managing it. What makes this outbreak different, especially given the WHO declaring it a global health emergency?
11: Yeah, as we say, Manishtanaha outbreak is that. Why is this outbreak different from all other outbreaks? And the answer is, there's like four people that are going to get that joke. The answer is, and I'm not making light of it, is there's a few things. Number one, as I mentioned a second ago, that have become important, this is a type of Ebola virus where the diagnostic tests that were used aren't necessary. It's not as common as the other types of Ebola virus. So some of the diagnostic tests don't pick it up. But more importantly, the vaccines that have been developed aren't targeted to this, and the therapeutics that are developed aren't targeted to this. So it just means it's going to get harder to control. That's point one. Point two is that it's already crossed an international border. There's been cases in Uganda, at least two cases in Uganda. And whenever you have an outbreak that crosses international borders, it's more complicated to manage. People might remember the 2014 outbreak in Liberia, Guinea, and Sierra Leone, which was a nightmare. It was, 30,000 infected, 10,000, 11,000 dead. It took a long time to get under control because of this international border issue. The third part is that it's now in urban settings, right? It's in Kampala, capital of big city in Uganda. and then in Goma, which is a city of a million people in the Eastern Democratic Republic of Congo. And it, when it's in urban settings, you can imagine there's more contact. So it's a bit harder to control in urban settings. Number four is the security situation, right? This is a tough neighborhood in the Congo, right? This is, there's a lot of rebels. There's a lot of challenges in mounting a public health response there because your public health units have to navigate working in rebel territory. And we've seen this before, and there was a 2019-2020 outbreak in the similar region in the Congo, and it was very challenging with rebels and militia groups in that area. So to sum up, no vaccine and no therapeutics that are targeted to this, international rebel territory, and a type of virus that's you know, it's just in a tough neighborhood that's been spreading longer than we've known. So that's why it's going to be more challenging.
10: Now, is it easy for you to get it from someone who has it? Like, I feel like with COVID, you could just talk on the phone with someone who had COVID and get infected. I mean, maybe I'm slightly over exaggerating, but what's the transmissibility? Did I just make up a word?
11: That's a great point. This is not COVID. This is not going to float through the air. You know, obviously, if someone's dying of this infection and they're coughing and spewing and, you know, it's a horrible, uncomfortable, terrible illness. Yeah, of course, close contacts can get this infection. It's largely close contacts with bodily fluids, blood, saliva, you name it. And the way people get this infection, and when you look at who gets this infection, it's people who come home and are sick with this at home and people are caring for them at home. It's healthcare providers who, sadly, it gets amplified in hospital settings if they're not using the appropriate infection prevention and control measures. And then there's some burial practices in parts of Africa. And again, love and respect to everybody, but this is just data. And, you know, sometimes in some regions, part of the burial practices is touching the body. And there have been known cases of transmission through that mechanism.
10: So if we plop someone on an airplane and put them in downtown where you live in Toronto or downtown where I live in New York, and they had this strain of Ebola, it's not like it's going to spread to the whole city. It's not like this level of panic.
11: No, it's not. I mean, listen, no one would be surprised if someone's very ill and there were people who were, you know, touching or in prolonged close contact with that individual. Yeah, they might get this infection. They absolutely might. But it's not like this is going to spread like wildfire through areas that have sound public health measures in place. Obviously, you don't want to see it introduced anywhere. And currently, this is a regional issue, not a global issue. And it hopefully will remain a regional issue and get quelled very quickly and not progress. But it's just, here's why the WHO called it a public health emergency of international concern. Here's likely why they did it. All the reasons we talked about, you know, the challenges managing this particular outbreak, plus context. Okay. In 2014, we saw the largest Ebola virus outbreak ever. And that was in West Africa, mostly in Guinea, Liberia, Sierra Leone. The WHO is very slow to call that a public health emergency of international concern. And they were criticized publicly and, you know, with validity in doing so, because that hampered a coordinated response. And that mushroomed into a very large outbreak. Again, 31,000 people infected with about 11,000 people dead. And I think they're very sensitive to that fact and are now much quicker when they see red flags like international borders, porous borders, and challenging outbreaks like this. I think they're pretty sensitive to the fact and label it as such so that it coordinates a more international response to it.
10: So what I'm hearing is realistically, the average North American, we should worry about this from like a humanitarian angle, from the perspective of wanting to help and out of empathy for the people in Africa who may suffer from this. But from a I'm going to get it tomorrow perspective, you need not fear.
11: That is 100% correct. I'm just going to put a little asterisk here. And this is not fear mongering. This is just data. In the 2014 outbreak, we saw people get on planes and travel internationally. Okay. There were cases in the United States. Remember that? Someone flew on a plane commercially, right? And the public health units had to scramble to contact trace and ensure everyone was okay. But, you know, when you have a large outbreak, and in this case, there was 31,000 people impacted in urban settings with big capital cities that also have international travel, that can happen. That can happen. Now, does that mean, what is it, 300 and something million Americans and 40 million Canadians are at risk? Like, no, of course not. Of course not. Having said that, the larger the outbreak, the more time it goes on, the issue in urban settings? Yeah, it was just a matter of probability. People travel. And we saw people get on planes and travel without it.
10: Well, Dr. Isaac Bogosh is an infectious disease specialist and a professor of medicine at the University of Toronto. Isaac, it's always a joy having you here. Thanks for being on the show.
11: Nice to chat, dude.
10: Coming up next, what do students in school know before the grown-ups do? We'll take a look at anonymous school tip lines that may show educators when trouble in schools is most likely. I'm David Cooper. Alex Pearson's away.
12: A beloved 75-year-old man washing up, getting ready for bed, is brutally beaten and killed. 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I'm Global News crime reporter Nancy Hickst. 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
21: 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There's new legislation that is a stiffer fine for leaving a pet in what is deemed a warm vehicle. But how long? What if the windows are down? There aren't as many parameters as you might think. What you need to know if you're traveling with your dog, cat, or whatever other emotional support animal there is this summer. It's all on tomorrow's show. Hope you can join us. 640 Toronto, 530 to 9.
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10: Anonymous school tip lines. They sound like another safety tool in a school's toolbox. But a study looked into these and found when they are used and when students report threats, violence, or mental health concerns may matter almost as much as what they report. Let's dig in here with Sarah Stillwell, research faculty at the University of Michigan Institute for Firearm Injury Prevention, who worked on this study. Sarah, welcome to the show.
0: Thanks for having me.
10: So what exactly is an anonymous school tip line? How does it differ from the one we hear about with the police, the common one? And what are students using these lines for?
0: Yeah, great question. So the way that we're referring to these are actually technology facilitated anonymous confidential reporting systems, which also is a mouthful. So we have shortened this to what we call TFERS, which are app or text-based helplines that youth can use to anonymously or confidentially report a safety concern that involves themselves or others. So if they see something, they can say something in the moment using a reporting system. So schools have these in place as a school safety precautionary measure that students can utilize to say, hey, we saw something, we want to act on it, and we can do it in an anonymous or a confidential way. They're different from things like 988 or these more sort of like general statewide ones in that they're implemented at the school level. So they can really help us within the school to be not as universal or broadly used. They're not the state interagency collaborations, so they really help the school understand what's happening sort of at their level and act on those.
10: When people hear about things like this, I'm sure their minds go to pretty awful places. They think like, okay, mass violence, reports are along that, but there's many other uses for this, I understand, like mental health, bullying, interpersonal violence. What's the full picture of how these tools are used by students when they're deployed?
0: Yeah, so it's all of that. It's anything from a potential attack on a school to mental health concerns, interpersonal violence, suicidal ideation, anything in between. We do see the misuse of these TFERS as well. So sometimes students utilize them inappropriately, but those all get triaged and every single tip gets acted on. For ones that are, if they're inappropriately used, they also kind of get thrown out. But in those instances, students also learn how to not misuse the tip reporting systems as well. So it's everything from interpersonal violence to the broader range of things. And these are really in place to help students for anything that they might be experiencing or managing, whether it's themselves or a friend or somebody in the school or the broader school community, for anything related to a school safety or a broader concern.
10: So in your study, you looked at a huge volume of these tips, what, some 45,000 spanning across many years, I think of 6 years. What were some of the patterns that jumped out at you in the data?
0: Yeah, we were really interested in looking at the trends in terms of spatial, meaning across space and time, and temporality. So really looking at like, what are the trends in like how people are using these tip reporting, the TFERS, and why are they using them? And what are the kinds of different things that we're seeing? So the busiest times of the school year were between October and March, when really schools were in full swing. So we didn't see, unsurprisingly, we didn't see as much of the tip reporting in June or July. So that was when we saw the fewest tips overall. And most tips were reported on Wednesdays and Thursdays. So we saw the busiest days of the week. And here's some of the really interesting part for us. Even though fewer tips came in during summer break, which again, kind of not surprising, the tips that did come in were actually more serious. So in July, more than a third of the reports required emergency responders, compared to only about 15% in March, which is during the school year. So in other words, schools got fewer reports in the summer, but the situations that they did get during the summer were more likely to actually require urgent help. And then sort of when we look at the time and we examine those as well, we also saw some really interesting trends. So we saw tips about interpersonal violence, which were more likely to come in during regular school hours, which really kind of told us that many incidents or concerns were happening while students were actually at school. And then reports about possible school attacks and mental health crises, those spiked later in the evening between like 8 and 11 p.m., when students were alone or maybe online or texting with a friend and really thinking about what that looked like for them outside of the school day. We also saw some really interesting trends over this 5-year period, because like you said, we had a massive amount of tips, 45,000. And what we noticed is that the amount of tips actually increased over that 5-year period as well. And the reports related to interpersonal violence, we saw the sharpest rise in that over the 5-year period, which was really interesting to us.
1: Lots to unpack there. Why do you think the timing was such a factor here? Did that surprise you that things clustered around various times?
0: Yeah, we really weren't sure about the like the Wednesday and the Thursday, but in terms of the school year, that kind of seems sensible, right? So the tip line is there to support students in the school day, right? So it says like students often have them on the back of the bathroom stall. It says like report a concerning sign here or on the back of their like student ID badge. So it wasn't super surprising that when they weren't at school, they weren't utilizing them as much. So it was like peaking between October and March. But the types of tips that were different when they weren't in school was a really surprising finding for us. So, yeah.
1: And the interpersonal violence thing, I realize you, it might be graphic and maybe upsetting for some listeners, but what exactly counts as interpersonal violence and why might those reports be rising over the last few years?
0: Yeah, interpersonal violence has a range of definitions, but that can be anything from like bullying, so peer-to-peer victimization, to something a little bit more serious. But generally, we think about that as things that happen between two individuals. So bullying is the most common thing that we're seeing, and we're noticing trends that are generally increasing over time.
1: And the rise of it?
0: It's hard to know exactly what is creating the rise, but mostly what we're seeing is the increase in tipping. Okay. So that doesn't necessarily equate to the increase in the rise of the trend overall. So when we look at national trends of bullying over time, for example, it's actually quite steady, if not decreasing. So what we might just be seeing is the increase in people feeling comfortable and utilizing the tip to report that these instances are happening and feeling like there are trusted adults or trusted messengers or trusted people who can help them mitigate the situation so they can really help them support a situation that they're encountering. So it may not actually be that bullying is increasing, but we're just seeing more of students feeling comfortable being able to use these TFERS to report that these instances are happening so that they can get the help that they need to help resolve the situation.
1: Now, I know the kinds of things reported on these tip lines, of course, are serious and not necessarily positive, but are the tip lines or the tip tools, texting, whatever, are they basically a positive thing? Are they giving schools that early warning system that adults, maybe teachers, might otherwise miss?
0: Absolutely. These are a really powerful tool that empowers students to feel like they're in control of school safety in a way that isn't retaliatory. So they can anonymously or confidentially to say, this thing is happening and I see something and I want to say something about it and feel like I'm empowered to be in the driver's seat when it comes to school safety. We also know that school safety is a really complex and quickly evolving issue, and it's a lot more than just physical security. And this is one of the things that schools can be putting in their toolkit to feel like they're taking this more comprehensive approach to addressing the issue. So it's a really, really powerful thing. And this study, I think, is also something that while it's a really powerful way for us to be able to understand the evidence a little bit more about these tip lines and these TFERS, it's a really small part of a growing body of evidence because there's not a lot out there so far. So there's more to be done about understanding how powerful these are and what else we can do to make sure that schools feel really empowered about school safety.
1: Well, Sarah Stilwell is research faculty at the University of Michigan Institute for Firearm Injury Prevention. Sarah, I've enjoyed having this conversation. Thanks for having with me.
0: Yeah, thanks for having me. I really appreciate the opportunity to share our work.
10: 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Can you fall asleep with silence? After the break, the bedtime habit, headphones that might be messing with your sleep. I'm David Cooper, Alex Pearson's away.
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10: Sleep with your earbuds on, listening to a podcast, rain sounds, murder shows, or maybe a lullaby. Is this a smart sleep hygiene thing to do, or is this high-tech way of going to sleep bad for you? That is what we're going to discuss here with neurologist and director at the Sleep Disorder Center at the University of Chicago, Dr. Kenneth Lee, who is a sleep expert. And Kenneth, might I say, live from the snooze room, it's Breaking Snooze. Welcome to the show.
34: Thanks for having me on.
10: That was very complicated. I know. Okay. A lot of people go to bed listening to podcasts, listening to sleep sounds. There's apps that say it's great for you.
1: it's a pretty normalized thing to do, but I haven't actually stopped to think, hey, is this good for your sleep hygiene? What's the thinking around this stuff?
34: Yeah, you know, it's one of those things where, especially in the age that we live in now, with so many technologies and just kind of all of this stuff, you know, podcasts or music or, like you mentioned, ASMR kind of things, it's becoming more and more common. You know, people are just trying to, you know, find ways to kind of just almost like wind down and relax and those kind of things. So, you know, we are seeing it. I have a lot of patients that ask me similar questions as to like, hey, I'm doing this before I go to bed. And what I usually say is that what you want to do is you want to find something that relaxes you. You know, something that kind of like kind of slows the mind down, especially as you're going to sleep, right? And so for some people, that is kind of some ASMR kind of things that can be things such as like listening to kind of like a podcast or those kind of things. And so it really kind of varies person to person. What I'll say is that from a sleep hygiene standpoint, if you like kind of like Google or whatever, ChatGPT, you know, kind of like, how do I sleep better? Uh-oh. That's like a big no-no. It says like, oh yeah, don't, you know, don't be doing these things. But, you know, it's one of those things where I usually counsel patients and say, hey, it's one of those things where I want you to try to be able to relax and wind down, but also understand that these things could potentially play into disruption of sleep if you're not careful as well.
1: I'm also curious about the effect on your ears, not just sleep, like volume coming out of a headphone causes air pressure changes against our eardrums or whatever, earwax buildup. If you've got an ear infection, you want that thing to dry out, maybe. I mean, I'm not an ear doctor. I think that's obvious. Is that a concern? And then is it a big enough concern that if people really feel like they need these things, it's more of a harm reduction thing? Fine, wear the headphones. It might not be great for you, but it's the best of a bad bunch of choices.
34: Yeah, it's always a balance, right? I mean, I'm not an ear, nose, and throat doctor. I know what the ear, nose, and throat doctors are going to say, you know, because of the fact that absolutely everything that you mentioned is true. You know, say that, you know, you're somebody that showers at nighttime and you get water in your ear. Well, you don't want to kind of trap that water in your ear or anything like that, because then that's a breeding ground for things like bacteria and infection or, you know, those kind of things as well. And so that's not great. You might inadvertently cause, you know, kind of an ear infection or things like you mentioned, like wax buildup and so forth. So can that affect you, you know, then things such as hearing and so forth. And the other thing is then also just your hearing, the impact of that in general, you know, that can add up over time. And so that's kind of what the ear, nose, and throat doctors are going to say. What I usually say is that, again, it's a fine balance with, you know, kind of, well, how much is actually relaxing you and winding things down, and how much is actually you know, a medical risk. And that's always kind of the question and, you know, something that, you know, it's best to kind of talk to your own doctors about, you know, specifically. If you're prone to having ear infections, it's probably not the best idea, right?
1: But the volume thing, the earwax buildup things, is it kind of like McDonald's? Like, yes, any nutritionist would say never go. But if you go once a year and you have an otherwise healthy diet, is it really the worst thing in the world?
34: Yeah, and that's a good analogy, right? I mean, is it the worst thing in the world? Well, it's not the worst thing. I mean, it's still nutrition, but at the same time, it's not best every day, I guess, you know?
1: The thing that also scares me, and I know you're not an ENT doctor, and maybe you're also not like a firefighter, but if you're wearing headphones, especially noise-canceling headphones, you might not hear the smoke alarm.
34: Yeah, that's absolutely true. And it's something that, especially you have something, you know, kind of loud, not necessarily like lo-fi stuff, but, you know, something that's kind of, you know, just kind of blaring. One, that's probably not best for your sleep, because even when you do go to sleep, that's something that may disrupt your sleep once you are asleep, right? But two, like you mentioned, that's a risk. So say that there is like a fire alarm or you know, and everything, that's something that you want to, you know, make sure that you hear. So sometimes, you know, kind of having that noise canceling thing and then just seeing like, are you able to hear the fire alarm? You know, kind of just, you know, that button up top where you can kind of test it, you know, that might be helpful as well.
1: Is there a deeper issue here where people are trying to use noise to cover anxiety, stress, rumination, feelings of loneliness, existential dread? You know, when you're laying in bed, Kenneth, and all the thoughts of the day are swirling around and they're causing you stress. Is it okay to try to distract ourselves from that noise with music or people talking or stuff like that?
34: Well, yeah, and that's kind of where we get to the root of kind of like how we treat, you know, kind of insomnia, right? So insomnia really kind of being troubles with like, you know, falling asleep or staying asleep and everything like that. And a lot of those intrusive thoughts can come into play, you know, kind of just your mind racing about, oh gosh, what do I have for work tomorrow? Or like, I'm worried about this, there and that, you know, and so forth. And so these things can help relax you, but where we kind of, you know, kind of draw the line is really kind of when it becomes like a necessity or a crutch and everything, right? Trying to make it so that, okay, it helps you relax, but having that as a reliance, then we're kind of heading in the wrong direction. And we want to kind of say, okay, we got to train our brain. We got to train our body. How do we do this again without relying on something along those lines, like, you know, needing kind of the AirPods in or what have you?
1: Okay, my next series of related questions, I swear I'm not asking to solicit free advice from a sleep expert on my show. I know I should have booked an appointment with you and paid for it, but whatever. My lovely partner, Miranda, she has many great qualities. She also snores. So I sleep with earplugs on every night. And I also live in New York. It's loud, cars honking. Mm-hmm. I've actually wearing earplugs, even when I'm not sharing a bed with her, say I'm traveling, is now just a part of my sleep routine. But I am worried. Am I like jamming earwax in there? Am I doing anything wrong? Do you? And they're just the foam kinds. They're not the fancy kinds that you go to the doctor for. Is that a good idea? Am I messing up here? Am I messing with my hearing, my sleep, anything like that?
34: Well, first of all, what I'll say is that if Miranda needs a sleep consultation, we're more than happy to, you know, kind of provide that for the snoring.
1: She's got to create a radio show just to get one for free. Right.
34: Secondly, you know, it's the same kind of things that we talked about with the AirPods or the earbuds and so forth, just without the sounds component. Right. So, you know, all of the things that the ear, nose and throat doctors are probably, you know, going to be yelling at the podcast, you know, and me, you know, for mention or not focusing on, those still apply, you know, kind of the water.

0: half and then stop rather than playing through the whole night?
1: Yeah, I absolutely recommend that too. You know, so one of the things is that, you know, we always say no TVs in the bedroom, but at the very end, that's a hard thing for a lot of people. You know, they say I'm used to just having the TV on and, you know, so forth. And so what I usually say is that if you're going to have the TV on, try to have a timer on that at the very least, because what you may not be realizing is that once you actually do fall asleep, any sort of transition with kind of to the next song or like to a commercial or something, you know, along those lines, that could disrupt your sleep. That could be, you know, just kind of, you know, much more abrasive and so forth.
0: Oh, it's the transition. Does that explain why I wake up during the credit roll to shut off the TV and turn it off? Like when we watch Seinfeld to go to bed or something?
1: Yeah. I mean, that could be one of the reasons why. I mean, the other thing is that, you know, I have patients that'll say like, yeah. And then I just, you know, I wake up to a commercial because, you know, it'll be like a drama and it's kind of like, you know, all dark and moody and everything like that. And then all of a sudden you get like a car insurance ad or something like that, you know, that's bright lights and everything, you know, just flashing at you, you know.
0: That's like the best thing Geico could wish for, to just penetrate into your subconscious with their car insurance.
1: Exactly.
0: Are there any other things you recommend other than headphones, like bedside speakers, white noise machines, going to a doctor to treat your reasons for snoring?
1: Definitely all of those. All of those devices can be helpful to some degree. Now, there's no one size fits all. You know, we want to make sure that we individualize it for everybody. And, you know, that's where it might be helpful to go see a doctor at that point.
0: All right. We are here with Dr. Kenneth Lee, a neurologist and director at the Sleep Disorder Center at the University of Chicago. When we come back, can getting enough sleep, the correct amount of hours, still be the wrong kind of sleep? Why your wake up and go to bedtime might matter more than you think. Your body might hate your weekend sleep schedule, and we'll tell you why in a moment. I'm David Cooper, host of The Last Show. Alex Pearson's away. What's The Last Show? Well, it's a program that sounds a lot like this. It airs weeknights, 7 p.m. in Toronto, 9 p.m. in London, on the very radio station you're listening to right now. Check it out. But back with more live sleep news from the Snooze Room in a moment.

0: A beloved 75-year-old man washing up, getting ready for bed, is brutally beaten and killed. Despite an exhaustive investigation, the killer avoids arrest and then strikes again. I'm Global News crime reporter Nancy Hickst. 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
4: You've probably been told getting the right number of hours of sleep every day is the thing to do, but your body also wants a schedule. If you choose 8 hours a day at weird times, is that a problem? The answer might be yes. I am here with Dr. Kenneth Lee, a neurologist and director at the Sleep Disorder Center at the University of Chicago, to tell you why you might be doing it wrong. Kenneth, welcome back to the show.
5: Of course.
4: So look, the number of hours, it's often stressed by people like you, no offense. I feel like the missing component here is the schedule aspect to it as well. Am I right to say that?
5: Yeah, it's really, really important to kind of make sure that your schedule is aligned with kind of, you know, your what's called your circadian rhythm, kind of your like your internal clock. You know, you're right. We stress a lot of times about the amount of sleep that you get. You know, if you Google, you know, how do I sleep better, you know, and everything, it's saying 7 to 9 hours. That's what's recommended by the American Academy of Sleep Medicine. And that's absolutely true. But what I think people sometimes neglect on that is just saying, OK, well, what's the best time for sleep? You know, what actually works best for me?
4: And is it just be consistent? Is that the best rule to follow there?
5: Consistency is helpful. You know, there's been some studies, some recently published studies that have actually looked into, you know, kind of the schedule and what works best for people. And what those studies have shown is that even with having the kind of the like a consistent schedule, that's actually the best thing, even regardless of how much sleep you actually get. And so there's a lot to unpack there, but what I'm trying to say is that basically you want to kind of maintain that consistency, like kind of the, oh, let's sleep in on the weekends kind of thing. You know, let's get like 3 or 4 hours, you know, more and catch up. That can really kind of, you know, just mess up a lot of things in terms of kind of how your sleep goes.
4: Does age play a factor there? Because I feel like when I was in my late teens and early 20s, I could get up at 7 in the morning for school or whatever. And on the weekend, I could go to bed at 5 a.m. and wake up at 2 p.m. or whatever and not feel it. Now, if I do that, I don't know. I have this sort of like almost jet lag.
5: Yeah. Yeah, no, definitely. Age plays a huge factor into this. So, you know, as you get older, your resilience for things such as just kind of one lack of sleep, but also two, just in terms of kind of deviating from that schedule is just, it's way less. And so, you know, for me, you know, when I was the same way in my 20s, I could like, you know, go out and, you know, be fine the next day with just like, you know, just 5 hours of sleep. Now, as a middle-aged dad, that's not the case. You know, now I need my 7 hours, you know, pretty routinely as well.
4: Now, what does having a consistent wake-up time do for things like our hormones or metabolism?
5: Metabolism, there you go, right.
4: That's the word. I understand how words work. Or even like our mood and energy levels.
5: Yeah, I mean, so just kind of having that consistent schedule, it's been shown that people that do that actually have better hormonal regulation. They actually have lower risk of, you know, just kind of any sort of health disease as well. And they also just their mood is better. Now, there's a little bit of like kind of a, you know, kind of chicken and the egg kind of thing, right? I mean, because of the fact is just like, well, is it that, you know, you're sleeping better and that improves your mood? Or is it like your mood is, you know, you have like a well-regulated mood. And so that's then affecting your sleep and so forth. And so that being said, what I usually recommend, though, is that you really want to stay consistent. You know, you want to make sure that what you're doing during the day and during the workday, I should say, is pretty consistent with what you're doing on the weekends. And that's kind of where the hardest problem is, because, you know, people during the work week, they may be getting a little bit less sleep than they actually need. You know, they may be hitting kind of that 6 hour mark, and then they say, oh, on the weekends, I'll catch up. But what that does is that misregulates you kind of come Monday again. And so then that becomes just kind of this never ending cycle.
6: How much wiggle room is there in go to bed and wake up time? Is it like as small as 15 minutes, or is okay, I'm 11 one day, 1 a.m. the other, or 7 one day, 8 a.m. the other? Like, what's the wiggle room here?
5: Yeah, mileage kind of varies. What I usually say is try not to deviate from it too much by, like, you know, maybe 1 hour, you know, at most and everything. So if you're waking up, say, at like 6 a.m. on a weekday, you know, maybe try around 7 a.m. on a weekend. What you're really trying to do is you're trying to kind of make sure that you maintain kind of that same wake up time, which is probably the most important thing. I mean, going to sleep time is also important, but also that wake up time is very important as well. And then also just try not to deviate from that, you know, just throughout the week.
6: Now, that's all fine and well, but for most people listening, and by most people, I mean me, we probably can't follow this perfect sleep doctor recommended, like keeping it the same times waking up and going to sleep every day. So what kind of like harm reduction approach or more of this, less of that approach would you recommend?
5: Yeah, and I usually will mention that you're absolutely right. It can be challenging, especially during, you know, kind of when you're busy and so forth, but you can make a few strides here and there, you know, just even starting out with, like, you know, baby steps, you know, 10, 15 minutes of just kind of, you know, going to sleep a little bit earlier, you know. So say that, you know, you can't get to bed till midnight because you're just working, you know, up a storm, and then you have to get up at, you know, 6. Well, you know, maybe try to extend out your sleep and kind of maintain that wakefulness around 6 a.m., you know, each day, but maybe try to shoot for 11:50, you know, and then after you kind of stabilize that, shoot for 11:40 and just kind of work your way up and so that you can kind of maintain that consistency with that wake up time and kind of, you know, start to, you know, make a little bit of progress there as well.
6: Or maybe commit to like a 7-day experiment, and then you can go back to your bad schedule after if it doesn't help you. And I feel like after you try these things for a few days, you end up liking them. I probably preached this last time you were here, Kenneth, but like, mm-hmm. I go to bed and I plug my phone in a different room, and it is the single best thing I've ever done for my sleep hygiene. I just said that I would do it for a week. That was 2.5 years ago. I've been doing it every day since because I like it. I think when people sleep better, they feel better, and then they like it.
5: Yeah, once you get into those positive comments, and I think you did mention that last time, David, and again, you know, kudos to you, and, you know, it's, you know, that's a testament to kind of good sleep stuff that you're doing, too. So, but I feel like once you kind of get into those rhythms of kind of those, you know, positive impacts in terms of your sleep, then it really starts to cascade, and you know, people say, oh, this is actually a little bit easier to do than I thought it would be, you know?
6: Can we use light to help us regulate this stuff? Like, we have pretty heavy curtains that black out most of the daylight, and then my girlfriend's got this fancy alarm clock that simulates the sun rising from orange to white light or whatever. Works for her. I get up earlier than that. I don't use that. I just use an alarm clock. But are there things we can do with light to help us get, you know, that range locked in, basically?
5: Absolutely. Yeah, light is one of the best regulators in terms of kind of just like our wake and our sleep time. And so, you know, we always kind of counsel and make sure people understand, oh, yeah, blackout shades and those kind of things are really helpful at nighttime. But ideally, kind of what you want is you want that natural light penetration in the morning time to kind of help you wake and stimulate kind of your wakefulness and so forth. So, you know, if, you know, your partner has one of those wake up alarm clocks, those are things that I do recommend, you know, for people that have difficulty, especially, you know, I live in Chicago. And so it's cold and dark for, you know, 5-6 months of the year. And so that can be a game changing thing that you can do. So.
6: All right. It's cold and dark for 400 days of the year. Is that how yours work? I don't know. Are there any other tricks that you recommend to people to try who are trying to nail down this going to bed and waking up at the same time, especially if they've got awkward shift hours or their new parents or life circumstances that really make it all the more challenging?
5: Yeah, I mean, and those are the things that, you know, I can say all this stuff in a vacuum, right? And just say like, oh, you should be doing this. But I understand how life works. You know, I remember when my kids were, you know, super young and, you know, babies, and just like all of the things that I was preaching just gets thrown out the window, essentially. But really kind of just trying to make sure that, you know, you kind of have like a good sense of kind of what is optimal for you, right? What is kind of your, you know, optimize time in terms of when you want to go to sleep, when you want to wake up, and try to stick with that, you know, as much as you can. Now, understanding that this is, it's a process and it is fluid, and, you know, being saying like, well, I'm not going to fret too much over the fact that I, you know, am an hour off or something along those lines, but just kind of understanding this is kind of what, you know, recognizing I should start my routine at this time. I want to get up at this time. And just trying to say like, okay, on the weekends, instead of kind of sleeping in an extra 3-4 hours, I'm going to just try to get up and, you know, kind of do my thing. And that can make a world of difference. It really can.
6: Having a weekend morning to get your chores done and get ahead of your life is one of the great joys of being in your 40s. And I'm not even 40 yet. I will be in a month, but that's irrelevant.
5: I'm a big fan of it, honestly, you know, so yeah.
6: Well, Kenneth, this was Breaking Snooze live from the Snooze Room. I say that every time I have a sleep doctor on. I appreciate you coming on and having this discussion with me.
5: Of course. Thanks again.
6: Dr. Kenneth Lee is a neurologist and director at the Sleep Disorder Center at the University of Chicago. That's a wrap on the noon hour. I'm David Cooper. Alex Pearson is away. If you want to hear more of this stylish show, check us out on The Last Show. That's the program I host. 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All right, that's all I got. Thanks for tuning in. We'll be back this evening.
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12: The National Newsroom of the Canadian Press. I'm Rob Westgate. BC Premier David Eby says he wants to talk to Alberta Premier Danielle Smith about her plans to hold a binding referendum on separation. He says it is an inopportune time to be voting on the future of Alberta within Canada, and he intends to make his feelings clear.
21: When Canadians sing, "We stand on guard for thee," I think Canadians mean it. And I think they're doing it in their daily lives, and I think it's inspirational. It has been inspirational. And we do it to make sure that the True North is strong and free, and that's what we're going to do. And I hope that that's what we can leave this meeting committing to as premiers in this crucial moment for our country.
12: For her part, Smith says she wants Alberta to stay in Canada, but those requesting a plebiscite deserve to have their say. Prime Minister Mark Carney says he spoke with Israeli President Isaac Herzog about the, quote, appalling treatment of recently detained civilians from a flotilla trying to reach Gaza. The PMO put out a news release Monday, adding that Carney also condemned the comments made by Israel's public security minister, Itamar Ben-Gvir. Last week, Ben-Gvir sparked global outrage after promoting a video of himself taunting detained activists, including 12 Canadians, some with their hands apparently bound and others with their foreheads to the floor of an outdoor pen. A former federal cabinet minister says he wants to lead the Ontario Liberals.
22: Navdeep Bains released a 16-second social media video showing him walking into a classroom, sitting down and rolling up his sleeves. The words, "Let's get to work," appear on the screen. Elections Ontario confirms Bains is in the race. He joins current Ontario Liberal caucus member and former hospital president Lee Faircloth and former political staffer Dylan Mirando. Liberal MP Nate Erskine-Smith has said a leadership run is much less likely after he lost a provincial nomination race in a Toronto riding. Jason White, The Canadian Press, Toronto.
12: On the world stage now, we have an update from Asia, where South Korea's military says the North has launched multiple close-range ballistic missiles toward the sea Tuesday morning. South Korea's Joint Chiefs of Staff said the missiles were fired from Jeonju City on the North's west coast. It also said South Korea's military has bolstered its surveillance posture and is closely exchanging related information with the U.S. and Japan. And finally, the U.S. has launched so-called defense strikes in Iran, including the targeting of what they say were missile launch sites. The latest development coming as U.S. President Donald Trump muddies the water on a peace deal. Reporter Ian Pinnell.
23: The president even writing on Truth Social that negotiations are proceeding nicely. It'll only be a great deal for all or no deal at all. Back to the battlefront and shooting, but bigger and stronger than ever before.
12: So for the time being, it remains unclear just how or when the deal might be finalized and when its various parts will take effect. This is the Canadian Press. In sports, Andrei Svechnikov scored at 14 minutes and 6 seconds of overtime as the Carolina Hurricanes defeated the Montreal Canadiens 3-2 to take a 2-1 lead in the Eastern Conference Final. The best-of-7 series returns to Bell Center for Game 4 on Wednesday. Still on the ice, Jack Pridham scored twice, Cameron Reed had a goal and 3 assists, and the Kitchener Rangers knocked off the Everett Silvertips 6-2 to record their second consecutive victory at the Memorial Cup tournament in Kelowna, BC. Still on the ice, Jack Pridham scored twice, Cameron Reed had a goal and 3 assists, and the Kitchener Rangers knocked off the Everett Silvertips 6-2 to record their second consecutive victory at the Memorial Cup tournament in Kelowna, BC. And finally, the New York Knicks are heading to the NBA Finals for the first time since 1999. They beat the Cleveland Cavaliers 130-93, sweeping their best-of-7 Eastern Conference Finals. From the Canadian Press, I'm Rob Westgate.
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0: love it when the news proves me right. And I feel very smart today. I was absolutely vindicated. And it's on our social media. When the news that Dunkin' Donuts was coming to Canada popped up, I said from this chair into that camera. Now, obviously, I wasn't wearing these stupid earphones. Forgot mine at home. But anyway, I looked and I said, look, if Dunkin' Donuts is able to find a seam and create some real competition for Tim's, everyone will win because it will force Tim Hortons to raise their game. And the news today, Tim Hortons is reversing course on the temporary foreign workers program, pledging to hire up to 10,000 local workers and stopping all lobbying to expand the temporary foreign worker program, citing high youth unemployment. This comes because a lot of people on social media were postulating, what could Dunkin' Donuts do? Well, if Dunkin' Donuts were to host job fairs and say, hey, here's our new location. We're posting up right here in your neighborhood, and we are going to hire people from the neighborhood. If they start doing that, if they can differentiate with a culture that is different than what Tim's is currently known for, then Dunkin' Donuts has a shot at becoming your default coffee of the morning. And I think Tim's, in anticipation for that, are hedging, and they're trying to get ahead of that and make an announcement like this. Hence why I say I was right. Big brain Ben right here was right. You chuckle, but that's a fact. Yeah, right?
1: I think you did chuckle.
0: No, no, you chuckled. I didn't chuckle. I'm sitting here like I said.
1: I guffaw.
0: You guffaw. You harumph.
1: I do that, yeah. Yes.
0: So Tim's is distancing itself from the program. They're saying franchise owners prefer to hire locally. But the proof will be in the pudding. Let's see if they have, if they're able to get from here to there. But if everybody starts making a case, right now it's a case for culture. They have to make the business case. They got to make the numbers number, right? I think they've gotten used to having this program as a way to, maximize profit. I don't know the numbers. I don't know the math, but even if it costs more, you're going to get more business because more people are going to want to come through your doors and support the kids in their community who want that to be their first job. I think that's, I don't have to do any market research. I know it because that's what I would do. If I knew that my sons wanted their first job to be at the Tim's around the corner, I would be there every day and I would tell everyone I knew to go get their coffee from Brian and John Mulroney at Tim Hortons. We have a phenomenal show. We're really proud of this one.
1: Oh, but we do have the Tim's on tomorrow.
0: Oh, yeah.
1: We have interview tomorrow.
0: Yeah, well, this is something we're going to be talking about. We've got some of the leadership team of Tim's coming in tomorrow to talk about these very things. You know, Tim's is central to the everyday life of so many Canadians. And I don't like I said on the show, I do not like when a corporation drapes itself in the maple leaf and just says, that's it. That's why you should be shopping with us. That's why you should be buying with us. That's why you should be making your choices with your wallet with us. I think it's lazy. And I think it's not enough. It's not enough. And you should fight for my dollar. But when you see the camps and you see the charity work and you see they are and have been for generations completely tied to the life of Canadians. And so having them in to get a sense of, you know, where they see themselves today and where they want to go is a great one.
1: So we do have the some of the executive team in with us, yeah. And they're very upfront. They said we want to answer any and all questions.
0: Yep.
1: So if you have a question that you want us to be able to put forth to the Tim's executive team, text it to us.
0: Yeah, and by the way, don't be cheeky here. Don't ask something that you think is too cute by half because we're not going to ask it. If you have a good faith question and you have a real question you want a real answer to, send us a text and we'll read
1: there
0: it.
1: You go.
0: But if you try to be smart, like okay, fine, we'll read it, but it won't see the light of day. So don't be an arse. That's my dad used to say.
1: Don't be an arse.
0: Don't be an arse. All right. We do have a great show today, and we are really, really happy about this. We see so many stories that taken in isolation, they start building up inside you. You know, the stories of the couch and land claims and, you know, the attacks, these seemingly attacks on private property rights. and the massive displacement of funds from the federal government to tribes across the country, and the you know, the ground penetrating radar that may have uncovered 215 unmarked graves in Kamloops at the residential school. It turns out they haven't dug anybody up. And the second you start asking why that is, you start being labeled a denialist, which I don't like. I don't like at all. You start putting all this together on top of, you know, the narrative out there by the in the press that a number of tribes just do not want to see us develop our natural resources, which would help pay for a lot of the things that we have to pay for. You put that all together and it starts breeding anxiety. It starts breeding anxiety in people like me wondering, like, what's the country going to look like in a few years? And we came across this young man named Aaron Peet. He's the host of a terrific podcast called Nuanced. And he has real, it's something that his tone and his goals, I think, align very closely with us. We want to have difficult conversations. I think he has difficult conversations in respectful ways. He's a trained lawyer. He's a member of the First Nation. He's a young chief. I think he's in his early 30s. And so we invited him on here to talk about all of those hot button issues, all of those issues that, you know, maybe need clarification. We need to talk to somebody on the other side of that reconciliation table to find out where we're going. Where's this train going to take us? What's the country going to look like if we stay on the track we're on? And so we're going to be talking for a full hour with Aaron, and I'm very much, very much looking forward to it. Meanwhile, in the next segment, we are talking with the leader of the Quebec Liberal Party, and Charles Milliard. He's only been the leader for 3 months. There's an election coming up in October in that province. Right now, the Parti Québécois, the separatist party, is leading by 2% against these liberals. But the way the votes are tallied and the way that they are dispersed across the province means that if the polls stay exactly as they are, the PQ wins. They absolutely win a majority easily. And if they do, they've promised a referendum in their first term. And so conceivably, for the first time in our history, we could have two referenda. First time we use a plural here, two referenda on separation from two different provinces in a few years. And we talked to a proud and staunch Federalist in Charles Milliard, and that conversation is coming up. But just 26% of respondents to an Association for Canadian Studies survey say they were worried about Alberta, and fewer said they were worried about Quebec separation. I mean, you don't worry about it until all of a sudden you got to worry about it. Now, it's true that a minority of people in both provinces as of today view themselves as wanting separation. But circumstances on the ground can change. Sometimes it takes a good speech, and sometimes it takes a bad economic announcement. Sometimes it requires a flashpoint to change people's perspectives. But those things are of concern to people like me. And Intrepid and I both lived through 93. That was not a lot of fun. The 93 referendum.
1: 95
0: referendum. I was down at Duke, but that's where I was at doing my undergrad. But we had a deal with McGill, we exchanging professors and stuff. And by extension, I had CBC Montreal in my dorm room at Duke in North Carolina. So I was able to watch.
1: Did you know they were there?
0: I knew it was there. I watched the Habs games all the time. Yeah. Okay. I watch Habs games, but I was able to see that stuff. I watched that in real time. And, you know, by the skin of our teeth, we escaped. And
1: yeah, no, that was really close.
0: Yeah, yeah. And then there's separatists in two different provinces, essentially two kicks at the can, conceivably, in the next few years. So keeping an eye on that is going to be important. All right, we are going to take a break. And when we come back, we've got the Quebec Liberal leader, Charles Milliard, joining us here on the Ben Mulroney Show.
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0: Hey everyone, it's Ben Mulrooney. Tim Hortons has been a lightning rod for controversy for quite some time now. Have they lost what makes them a Canadian icon? 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All that and so much more on the next BMS. 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
0: Welcome back to The Ben Mulrooney Show. And because we are a national show, we want to have national conversations, and that requires talking to leaders from all different parts of the country. And the leadership of Quebec is up for grabs. There's an election coming near the end of the year, and the polls have the Parti Québécois neck and neck with the Liberal Party of Quebec. And so I'm very pleased to be sitting with the Liberal leader of Quebec, Charles Milliard. Welcome to the show.
14: Thank you for having me. Okay. Happy to be here.
0: So I'm looking at the polls and 338.
14: So am I.
0: And really neck and neck. But yes. I guess because of vote distribution, if you guys have the same vote percentage, that still gives the Parti Québécois the chance to win a majority.
14: Yes, right now it's going to be a Parti Québécois government if nothing changes, but it will change because Quebecers have been asking for renewal for the past 2 years in the polls. Yeah. And I think that Quebecers are done with the Coalition Avenir Québec. Yeah. So they're looking at either Parti Québécois or the Liberal Party of Quebec.
0: Which is sort of back to the old days, right? Back to those two titans of Quebec politics. But things have changed. The CAQ under Legault I believe, sort of broke the binary choice that voters had. If you were a separatist, you went in one camp. And if you're a federalist, you went in the other. And now that has, I think that's made things more interesting, but I think it's probably made things more difficult.
14: Well, I think that both the traditional parties in Quebec have changed in a way. Yeah. First, there's a big change in the leadership. I mean, I'm 46. Mr. Plamondon is 48. So there's a new generation of leaders coming up in Quebec. But the Article 1 of the Parti Québécois manifest is all about separation. So that hasn't changed. And 70% of Quebecers in the recent polls do not want a referendum. So we're going to have to regroup all the Federalists under the same big tent that is the Liberal Party of Quebec.
0: So how do you reconcile the disconnection? The vast majority of Quebecers don't want separation. The raison d'être of the Parti Québécois is separation, and yet they are leading the polls.
14: Well, actually, there was, I think they were looking for something different in the past few months. And, you know, there's been a lot of turmoil at the Liberal Party of Quebec with, you know, the previous leadership race. And as you know, I became leader 3 months ago, but the numbers keeps, going in the right direction for us in the past 3 months. So there's a really, reason to be hopeful for us.
0: So introduce yourself to the ROC, as it were, the rest of Canada. Who is Charles Milliard and what kind of government would he lead within Canada?
14: Well, I'm 46 years old. I'm a pharmacist by trade, actually. I was an executive vice president of a big chain of pharmacies in Quebec. And then I led the Federation of Chambers of Commerce for 5 years. So I've been touring Quebec for the past 25 years. So I know what is Quebec made of. And I used to be, a member of the party for the past 28 years. So it has been my political family for all my life, basically. And the Liberal Party of Quebec needs to be, you know, at the same time, regionalists, nationalists, and federalists. So we want to bring back the spirit that was happening in the party when Robert Bourassa was the premier. So both very, very rooted in the different regions of Quebec. But we want Canada to work. So we want to have a good relationship with Ontario, with the rest of Canada. Hence my presence here, because I'm giving a speech tomorrow at the Economic Club.
0: You know, you must have been, probably you were a teenager the last time separation was on the ballot in Quebec.
14: I was 16, actually.
0: You were 16, so that's formative. That's a formative time.
14: Yeah.
0: And now you're looking back at 30 years later. You know, there is for different reasons, but it would have the same outcome. You know, there's a movement afoot in Alberta.
14: Yeah.
0: What as a federalist within Quebec, what do you tell those in Alberta who would want to decamp from Canada?
14: Well, to me, it's very dangerous, and I'm very disappointed with what I see with the decision of Premier Smith. So obviously, there's a need for all the provinces to regroup, especially given the geopolitical context right now on the world stage. So we'll see what happens. And, you know, the consultation in Alberta will be 2 weeks after the election in Quebec. Yeah. So it's going to be interesting to see what the different political forces will say in the fall, in the early fall.
0: What are you hearing? Because I think one of the ways for somebody like you to make inroads and sort of move that needle from the dead heat with the Parti Québécois is to go listen to to those who are currently parking their vote with the PQ. What are you hearing from those people in terms of why they think that sense of alternance, they've got to go from the CAQ to the PQ?
14: Well, actually, when we're looking at the priorities of Quebecers, it's all about the cost of living, housing, healthcare, education, the economy. So those are not, issues based on identity and language. Yeah. So we're going to need to be talking about kitchen table issues in this campaign. And the Coalition Avenir Québec, Premier Legault and now Premier Frechette, they've been very disappointing when it comes to balancing the books and finding economic opportunities for Quebecers. And when we look at what Premier Ford is doing, and I'm not partisan here, but he's very proud about developing industries, the mining industry, pharmaceutical industries, manufacturing. So we need that spirit in Quebec back, and it hasn't been the case in the past 8 years, obviously.
0: And I've spoken just a few weeks ago with the leader of the Conservative Party of Quebec as well. So that's a fairly new development as well. If you are, in a situation where no one achieves a majority in the House in the Assemblée Nationale, would you be open to the idea of forming a coalition with the other federalist parties?
14: That's an interesting question, because you know that Mr. Duhem likes to say that he's a federalist, but he voted yes in 95. And that's the same thing for Premier Frechette. Mm-hmm. So actually, at the next leaders debate in Quebec in September, I'm going to be the only one for the no side. So it's,
0: but people can change. People can change their minds. People can grow from 95.
14: Obviously, but they, when we're asking them, especially Mr. Zuem, what he would vote in an upcoming referendum, he cannot answer. He's not able to answer. Really? So that's something.
0: That's interesting.
14: Well,
0: I'm under the impression.
14: Well, anyway, in French he doesn't answer. Maybe he answers in English in Toronto.
0: I went to the website of the party, and you know, by and large, generally speaking, it looked like it was lifted from the Conservative Party.
14: Well, I think the PCQ, the Conservative Party of Quebec voters, are mostly federalists, but their leader is not able to say what he would vote for. So anyway, there's collaboration that is possible, but I think that the Liberal Party of Quebec needs to be the big tent of all the federalists in the upcoming elections, especially facing Mr. Plamondon, who has been very adamant about having a referendum in the first mandate.
0: But I do think it's an interesting opportunity for the Liberal Party. It is the default position of most federalists, but prior to the rise of the CAQ, there was nowhere else for them to go. So it's an opportunity for the Liberal Party of Quebec to raise its game, right? To actually go out there and prove to the federalists that they are that's where their vote should be, as opposed to just assuming that it was always going to be there.
14: That's it. And it's an opportunity for us to reach all communities, you know, Francophone, Anglophone, all the different regions. And based on the positive reception that I have from all the candidates that will be running, I think it's we're going to have a very a star-studded team in the next election.
0: There was a lot of talk after the last election. Team Canada, elbows up, everyone's got to row in the same direction. And it didn't take long. It did not take long for David Eby to essentially say, no, you know, there's going to be no pipeline. And even Mr. Legault taking issues with natural resource extraction going through the province of Quebec. What would be your opinion if the country decided that there was a project of national importance that required buy-in from everyone that would have to go through the territory of Quebec? What would be your opinion as
14: well? Well, I think the prime role of every leader, whether it's premier or prime minister, is to be open for development, for economic development. And I think that what Mr. Carney is doing right now, you know, going around and looking for opportunities is good. We need to do the same in Quebec. The problem is that in the past 8 years, we haven't had a premier that first likes to travel and likes to, you know, develop. And he came once a year, maybe to take a picture with Doug Ford, and that was it. So we need a premier, and I want to be that premier that will actually look for opportunities in Toronto, in Victoria, and Saskatoon, because at 41 million people, that's a strong market for us.
0: So the goal between now and the election is to introduce yourself to the leadership across the country,
14: yes,
0: but also in a lot of ways, you've only been the leader for 3 months.
14: Yep.
0: So if people in Quebec are listening right now, what are the top three things they need to know about the Liberal Party under Charles Milliard? Because it's new, and the past few years have not been good ones for the Liberal Party of Quebec.
14: Yeah, and it's a new Liberal Party of Quebec, but then it's the oldest party in the history of Quebec. You know, it has been there since 1867. So I want them to listen to both my platform and the team that I will be building, and based on the positive receptions that I have, we're going to have lawyers, doctors, people from all walks of life, entrepreneurs, CEOs. So it's going to be a very interesting race, but hopefully we will regroup together as Liberals and then as Canadians, as Quebecers, because we need to be, elbows up is still something that needs to be happening in Quebec.
0: Charles Milliard, thank you very much.
14: Thank you.
0: All right, we are going to take a quick break, but when we come back, as I said, the promised conversation with Aaron Peet. He is the chief of the Chawathill First Nation, the podcast host of Nuanced. We have an hour-long conversation about truth, about reconciliation, about denialism, about getting us from where we are, which is not a good, great place, to a far better place as a nation. Don't go anywhere. This is the Ben Mulrooney Show.
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1: All right. Very glad to be having this next conversation, because if you're like me, I've said before, I think I said 10 years ago on Twitter, I said the prime minister who is responsible for achieving true reconciliation will be recognized as one of our great prime ministers. Full stop. Still believe that today. However, if you're like me in my position in this chair, I have been talking about stories that have concerned me. And when you start piling them on top of each other, they kind of build anxiety, wondering, are we on the right path? Have we settled into a dynamic from which there is no escape? And are things better today than they were a few years ago? I think these are things worthy of discussion. Unfortunately, it does feel that if you try to have these conversations in certain circles, you're either shouted down or you're called names. And then we found this young man, Aaron Peet. He's the chief of the Tsleil-Waututh First Nation. He's a host of a podcast called Nuanced. And he is having those conversations on his platform. And he's having them in really, really fascinating ways, and want to have more of it. So I want to invite him on the show. So, Aaron, welcome to the Ben Mulrooney Show.
2: Thank you for having me. I don't know if anybody, any guest has ever started this way, but I first discovered you by watching Corner Gas, where you were on a unicycle with fire in your hands juggling. So it's an honor to be on the show.
1: Well, you know, that was all smoke and mirrors, my friend. That was, they stuck my head on somebody else's body. But if it made you stand up and pay attention, I'm very happy. Thank you for joining us. I really, really appreciate it. Before we jump into our conversation, I want to ask you, you know, this is your podcast is, it resonates with me, right? Having honest conversations where you can sort of park outrage and you can park emotion to a certain extent and just try to further a conversation and take people from where they are to where they need to be, I think is noble and admirable. And I think we need more of it. What's been the response to this project?
2: So I rebranded last year, almost exactly now, from Bigger Than Me podcast, where I was interviewing role models, to Nuanced, where I was trying to have tough conversations. And the response, like the change in the numbers, I can send them to you, is just insane in response to being willing to have tough conversations.
1: Yeah, but you know, unfortunately, we're living in a time where the loudest voices aren't necessarily representative of the most people, but the loudest voices are oftentimes the least helpful voices. Do you hear from people who, cause it's very easy to say, okay, you're going to have a conversation with somebody, who is a member of First Nation who's, pro pipeline or thinks Pierre Poilievre should be prime minister, and they'll say, how could you platform that person, for example? How do you explain to people that hearing things that you might disagree with, that's helpful? Because I try to do that as well, and it's really hard to explain to some people that hearing things that people might not agree with isn't inherently a bad thing. In fact, that's how things used to get done.
2: So I just interviewed Tim Thielman, and we did a bit of a debate on whether or not we should be reconciling at all, whether or not that's a good that governments should be spending money on. And my argument is, this is taxpayer dollars. Anything where the government is taking taxpayer money, your money, of your paycheck, and spending it, we have the right to debate it. We have the right to argue about it. That's our duty as citizens. That's why we have freedom of expression. And so I did that interview, and overwhelmingly the response in the comments was just thank you for being willing to have the conversation. Yeah. I might not agree with Tim. I might not agree with Aaron. I just want to know that we live in a society where we can have these conversations.
1: Well, look, I'm so glad that you're here. And I'm so glad you mentioned Tim, because that's where I wanted to start. And, you know, just so we're clear, I told you where I'm coming from off the top. I am not talking to you as if you are in anything. I'm not talking to you as if you're a representative of First Nations writ large. You are one person and you have your own opinions. I'm not going to ask you to speak for people. I want to get your take. But I did want to start with a quote that I found of Tim Thielman. He was asked point blank, what is reconciliation? And this is what he had to say.
3: Well, I would say that what reconciliation is a guilt-driven process of transferring money, land, and power from non-Indigenous Canadians to the modern descendants of hunter-gatherers. And it's premised upon this fundamental lie that Western nation states are evil, that they are founded on an illegitimate basis, and that therefore the citizens of those nations must atone for that sin by by effectively transferring their property, their money to Indigenous, the modern descendants. And so the question people always ask is, well, when are we done? The courts say never. It's an ongoing process. And I think that betrays the fundamental assumption of the illegitimacy of Western states.
1: I've got to say, Aaron, if now Tim Thielman is a former Indigenous rights lawyer. He's got a lot to say on this. If you read his Twitter or X feed, there's a lot there. If I had heard something like that, Aaron, a couple of years ago, I would have thought those were the ramblings of a reactionary right winger. But as the years progress, not only do I hear nuggets of truth in there, but I suspect more and more people are going to hear something, and parts of it, if not all of it, is going to resonate with them. And that is concerning to me, because if in fact any part of that is true, I think we're in trouble.
2: Ben, we're on the same page. I see the same movement taking place as you do. And I think organizations like BCAFN, AFN, UBCIC, these lobbying Indigenous organizations are really not reading the room. And so many British Columbians are going, when does this end? How much money? How much land? What is going on? Is my private property safe? And I'll just quickly say to Tim, I enjoyed that debate. I still disagree with him. Yeah. He pulls on the courts in that piece. Like, the courts aren't there to drive public policy. They made a decision. The parliament can absolutely overrule that and say what direction Canadians want to go in. It's not their role to kind of guide public policy. But then he kind of goes to, like, everybody hates the West. And certainly that there's people out there that feel that way. I don't feel that way. Most Indigenous people don't hate the West. We don't hate cars. We don't hate air conditioning. We don't have to hate housing. Like, we don't hate a lot of things. We hate how the relationship went for a certain period of time where it was basically no respect for First Nations people, no respect for Indigenous people. Our culture is stupid. We're going to outlaw it. Like, those are the things that most Indigenous people are against.

0: told on this story that they had removed the word provincial from every provincial park. And sure enough, we checked online and it bears out because, and then you go back and look at the NDP's website, you know, the word provincial is steeped in colonialism and therefore is traumatic and all this stuff. I was like, I don't know that anybody asked for this. I think it's this, there's an element of self-flagellation by certain people on the left to bend over backwards to peel away notions of colonialism. I don't know that the word provincial is inherently aggressively anti-First Nation, but it speaks to a narrative that a certain type of politician pushes that I don't know that has the buy-in from the people, or at least I don't think it's been tested the way that it should be. How do you feel about that?
1: I completely agree with you. I think we all knew this back in 2015. We knew that the Liberal Party of BC at the time was much more representative of the middle and that the NDP swayed left. Yeah. And back then we kind of said, let's try swaying a little left. Let's try and move forward and be progressive on issues. They've now been in power for 10 years now. And a lot of this has been driven, I'd say, over the past couple of years where Premier David Eby has been in power. And there's just this instinct to want to give more and more and more and to have this shame and this guilt about who we are as British Columbians or Canadians. And I would say, and I don't know if we'll talk about the separation discussion today, but I'll just say, like, people argue Premier Danielle Smith is being pulled to the right by some of her caucus and by the party. And I would say the same thing for the BC NDP. I mean, David Eby came out and very clearly said, we are going to make this a confidence vote about these amendments to DRIPA. We are going to proceed with some of these conversations. And then he, but internally, was pulled the other direction and had to walk back from that. So yeah, there's clearly a pressure within the party to not proceed on kind of taking a very rational, reasonable, middle-grounded approach on some of these things. And I'd say at this point in time, it's not even helping Indigenous people or First Nations people that this is taking place, because we've lost the plot and people have failed to be able to articulate what is reconciliation, where are we going, and how do we bring everybody along on this? If I'm just dragging all of these names you and I can't pronounce forward, I'm not saying that that's an inherently bad thing, but when we just go in that direction and people aren't buying in, we're really losing the plot and losing British Columbians, and I think not doing a service to actual people living in real poverty.
0: Well, I think that's where we want to take the conversation next. We're going to take a break. When we come back, more with Aaron Peet on reconciliation. What does reconciliation mean in practice? What does progress on this file mean? We're going to be talking about that next. Don't go anywhere. The Ben Mulrooney Show continues.
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6: Welcome back, and we are continuing our conversation on reconciliation with Aaron Pete, host of Nuanced, the podcast. Do people call you Chief Pete?
7: They do.
6: Yeah. Well, Chief, welcome to the show. Welcome to the show. Thank you for sticking around. What does reconciliation mean to you?
7: So I grew up in the 90s, and I was always taught that we had discrepancies in our education outcomes, addiction outcomes, mental health outcomes, education rates, employment rates, economic development opportunities. And so I always thought that that was what reconciliation was. It's drifted quite a bit, as we spoke about earlier, towards renaming things. And none of those are inherently bad, but not addressing how real First Nations people on reserve and in like urban communities live. And so I think that is what reconciliation is to me. I think there's two schools of thought. One is more about lands and title and rights, and the other is about like real living conditions of Indigenous people. Yeah. And I've always been much more concerned with living conditions, because I think that's actually how we make sure every Canadian reaches their full potential.
6: Well, I think you bring up a good point, because your version of reconciliation speaks to the betterment of stakeholders in the Canadian experiment, right? And Canada's not going anywhere. At least that's my plan. And so to have members of this Canadian experiment for the First Nations have their all of the metrics by which we judge human success improve, that makes everyone's lives better. But it does seem that we are almost on a daily basis assailed with performative sort of things like land acknowledgements that don't help anybody's lives improve. The land acknowledgement, you could argue, breeds discontent within First Nations, because you're constantly reminding people of an injustice that was perpetrated with no recourse. And then on the other side of that bargain, you have these indicators of wealth transfers without necessarily accountability. You have court cases that seem to be indicating that once unassailable property rights are now under attack. We're lacking a balance. We're lacking real communication. We're lacking a knowledge as to where we're going with any of this. I don't see how any of those things, now each one on their own, I'm sure could be justified if somebody wanted to justify them, but you put them all together and it feels like we are in a in a far more precarious place today as a nation than we were 5 years ago?
7: I'll say two quick things. One, just to put this into context, like my grandmother attended St. Mary's Indian Residential School. She drank all of her life because of the trauma she experienced. Then my mom was born with fetal alcohol syndrome disorder, and that reshaped her prefrontal cortex significantly. And I've never met my father. So like the downstream effects of some of these things are in fact real. Yeah. I know some people need to be like reminded of the context. And so I was given extra supports as a consequence of that history in order to go and succeed and given opportunities to get out of these situations. I completely agree with you, but I'll just restate, like, again, all of those things that you're describing were driven by the courts. Yeah. I mean, I think it's very well clear that a lot of those things could have been addressed. The court cases, the government could have intervened. They chose not to.
6: Why do you think they didn't?
7: On some of these renaming pieces, they didn't proceed on.
6: Why do you think they don't? You know, some of them, it seems, would be, like I said, not a heavy lift for a government. But like I said, they lay the foundation for, like, let's call it apprehension on the part of the Canadians that came here or the Canadians whose ancestors came here. It leads them to be apprehensive about the entire experiment of reconciliation. And I don't want anyone to be apprehensive. I want us all to have buy-in. I want us all to believe that the future is bright for everybody. But these indicators suggest otherwise to a lot of people.
7: I agree. My answer might be controversial in that I think that human beings have always had this idea of original sin. And I think that this fits very nicely into the idea that these people committed an original sin or in part of it, and that there's a way of addressing that. I think as we've drifted away from religion, that's been a consequence. Now, I'm not a super religious person, but I can just see the tenets of somebody feeling bad about existing. I think that's part of the climate agenda. People feel guilty about using things and living their life. And then on the Indigenous file, they feel like they're on stolen land and that they've done something atrocious and that they can pay penance in order to make up for that. And I think that that's just in the hearts and souls of all of us to feel responsible and feel to blame for things and want to right them in some way or another. And then I think that works its way up into the political, where everybody says they're non-religious and then we're doing land acknowledgments and prayers to start all our meetings for Indigenous people. Like, I can't see those two things as separate.
6: I'm in conversation with Aaron Peete. He's the chief of the Chout Hill First Nation, and he's the host of the Nuanced Podcast. And we are having a long, as wide a conversation as we can possibly have on the notion of reconciliation and where we are going as a country on this file. I think a lot of Canadians really, one of the flashpoints and that should concern people is the Cowichan tribe, the court case that made a lot of people sit up and take note and wonder, are we on the right path? Are we doing things right? With the court saying, you know what, your property rights in the city of Richmond, and it may not be yours. And there have been politicians, there have been legal scholars to come in and say, well, of course not. That's not what this is about. But it does create uncertainty, Aaron. And uncertainty is the antidote to investment. You know, if you want to drive away investment, you make sure the climate is uncertain. And we've already seen quite a few examples of investment fleeing British Columbia. And I wonder what you thought of that.
7: I think it's extremely unproductive. I'll say from the outset, Cowichan tribes said that they weren't coming after private property rights, and that the courts basically asked for clarification from the government, and they did not get that clarification on what the government's position was. And so that's created a lot of confusion and fear. And I was surprised to see the government's response go, there's nothing to see here, and then pivot to, we're going to have a loan back guarantee program, and then say, I just had the Minister for Indigenous Rights and Relations on, and then he's back to saying, hey, there's not a lot of concerns here around private property rights. Everybody can just calm down now. now. And I think, to your point, how people invest in a home is believing that it's going to be a retirement plan. And so when you put the ownership of that into question, it puts a lot of fear in the market. So yes, you might not see people not being able to renew their mortgage, but you will see the value of those homes, just like you would if an earthquake happened there, reduce in value. And that's going to have a long-term impact in British Columbia. And I really don't feel like any of our leaders are really grappling with the potential outcomes of that in a meaningful way. But then we have the Conservatives saying they're going to repeal DRIPA. And that also doesn't really fix the Cowichan tribe's decision.
6: Yeah.
7: DRIPA was mentioned, but it's not the fundamental underpinning of this decision. So we have a lot of public communication to do with everyday British Columbians and Canadians on how we actually all get back on the same page.
6: All right. Well, listen, we are going to take a break right now. I want to say goodbye to Edmonton. And if you want in Edmonton, if you want to hear the rest of this conversation with Aaron Peet, just go to our podcast platforms as well as YouTube. It'll be up there later this afternoon. We'll be back with more with Aaron Peet on the other side of this break.
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19: From the National Newsroom of the Canadian Press, I'm Rob Westgate. It is day two of meetings for Canada's Western premiers. On day one, the topic of Alberta separation took up most of the airtime publicly. Saskatchewan Premier Scott Moe told reporters that he would like to see Alberta stay, but he's not about to criticize Premier Danielle Smith and the province's plans for a separation plebiscite this fall.
20: She's following the law. She has, 400,000 on that have suggested one question, 300 another. There's some legalities that are going to work their way through there. However, this is not a separation referendum, but her citizen initiatives legislation requires that the government move forward when those parameters are hit.
19: BC Premier David Eby, however, is a little more critical, saying that the vote comes at a bad time, especially with tariff and sovereignty threats from the U.S. Vancouver police say tiny pollen samples may provide a new lead in a nearly four-year-old mystery involving unidentified human remains that were found in English Bay. Investigators say testing on clothing and a backpack suggests the woman likely spent time in the Pacific Northwest between Seattle and Portland before her death. Vancouver Police Sergeant Adam Donaldson says the body was discovered in September of 2022.
21: About a kilometer off the Spanish Banks, a tugboat crew was working. They found the body of a woman in the water. She was with an inflatable kayak. She had some personal items on her, some candy, some insulin, a backpack, but absolutely no identification.
19: Police are now working with authorities in Seattle and hoping new public appeals generate fresh leads. Meanwhile, a $25,000 reward is being offered for information leading to the safe return of a Toronto teen who has been missing for more than a week. A spokesperson for the teen's family says the reward is being offered anonymously and comes from donations from community members right across the Greater Toronto area. Toronto police say 14-year-old Esther, who's been diagnosed as being on the spectrum, was last seen in the area of Bathurst Street and Hotspur Road just after midnight on May 16th. Police have said they're concerned for her safety and last week upgraded the search to a level one operation, which is the highest level. And finally, overseas we go. While the U.S. seems to be looking for an end to the war with Iran, Israel is steaming forward with fresh attacks on the Iranian proxy terror group Hezbollah. An Israeli airstrike on a village in eastern Lebanon has reportedly killed 12 people. Local media say the strike hit just hours after Israeli Prime Minister Benjamin Netanyahu authorized more intensive strikes. Israel is also reportedly calling up more troops for the fight in Lebanon. The latest update just happens to come 3 days before Lebanese and Israeli military delegations are set to meet in Washington for direct talks. This is the Canadian Press. In sports, the Montreal Canadiens have fallen behind in the Eastern Conference Final, 2-1 after losing Game 3 in overtime, 3-2 to the Carolina Hurricanes. Andrei Svechnikov scoring the winner for the Canes at 14 minutes and 6 seconds into the extra frame. Now for some baseball news, the visiting Miami Marlins scored 3 runs in the 6th inning off starter Trey Savage to grab a 5-1 lead, and then they added 3 more in the 8th. En route to an 8-2 victory over the Toronto Blue Jays, and that was the opener of a 3-game set. With less than a month to go before their first game at the 2026 World Cup, Canada Soccer has signed Jesse Marsh to an extension that will see him serve as head coach of the national men's soccer team through the 2030 FIFA World Cup. And finally, the Brampton Honey Badgers have improved to 4-0 after posting a 96-92 win over the visiting Winnipeg Sea Bears in Canadian Elite Basketball League action. From the Canadian Press, I'm Rob Westgate.
22: This

0: I am continuing my conversation with Aaron Peet. He's the host of the podcast Nuance. He's a First Nations chief, and he, on his podcast, has, I think, a similar goal that as we do here, which is to have real conversations that could be emotional, that we try to keep emotion out of, so that we can get to a place that we need to be. And Aaron, I thank you for sticking around.
1: Thank you for having me.
0: But 5 years ago, some news dropped like a bomb in our reconciliation project in Canada, and that was that ground-penetrating radar discovered 215 unmarked graves at the Kamloops residential school, and that began an emotional roller coaster. And 5 years later, there are a great many people asking, why has there been no exhumations? And are there in fact 215 or any unmarked graves in that location? What do you believe is under the ground at Kamloops?
1: I have no idea. I know that how the story was written, and I'll say that many children did die at Indian residential mm-hmm. schools. And so that history, broadly speaking, isn't in dispute. It's more about this location. And I think it's perfectly reasonable for people to wonder whether or not there are unmarked graves or a septic system or nothing. Mm-hmm. And I don't think that makes you a denier of all of the history. I don't think that makes you an inherently bad person. I don't think it's constructive to have that type of conversation. I think we can absolutely blame the media for how that was communicated outwards. And I think the First Nation community has some responsibility to address this uncertainty, because it's dividing Canadians and First Nations people. And individuals who had nothing to do with that are now taking some of the brunt for this confusion and this miscommunication.
0: Yeah, it has been, it's quite emotional. Then you've got, you know, certain federal political leaders who want to criminalize even the discussion that you and I are having right now. And look, I think what you said was absolutely dead right. You know, to ask this one particular question in no way calls into question the terrible treatment of First Nations in a number of these schools over the course of decades. And so those two things can be true at once. But what is it, Aaron, about the unwillingness by certain members of First Nations to not dig? Like, why not? It feels weird that the $12 million from the federal government was transferred with an eye to do that research and to dig into and to exhume if necessary. And like I said, from my perspective, if there are bodies there, I want First Nations as well as everyone else to be able to mourn and learn from it and atone. But if there's nothing there, then I want us to be able to move on from that so we can focus on the very real issues that we should be focused on.
1: Well, I'll say a few quick things to that. First, they did receive that money. The application was pretty broad in that you could do multiple things with it. In all fairness to everybody, excavation and confirming what they claimed is like a super reasonable thing to expect, because they did get a lot of funding rolling from the provincial and federal governments on this note. And so there was a downstream benefit to First Nations communities with that claim. And if it's not true, we all need to know about that. But I'll say on the community level, I mean, like, Ben, do you want people digging up your relatives in order to confirm whether or not they're buried there or not? Like, I think that's a pretty also reasonable position for individuals to feel. But when you're a government, when you're a funded government by taxpayer dollars, you have a different fiduciary duty than you have if you're an individual mourning the loss of your relative who potentially died in some of these schools. And I don't think it's beyond the realm of possibility that they do find bodies there, and that would be a tragic, heavy thing for the country to go through yet again to confirm that. But I'll just zoom out and really quickly just say my only other concern is we have a completely unprincipled leadership within our parliament that are perfectly comfortable flirting with the idea of removing people's right to freedom of expression, asking questions on a perfectly legitimate piece of our news. And that's just completely unacceptable. And I'm always concerned when elected officials start to wield their power to control what conversations we are and are not allowed to have.
0: And listen, I'm pretty sure that we could put our heads together and find a way to do that investigation respectfully that would be in line with First Nations traditions, that would, so that if a body were found or multiple bodies were found, we could do so in a respectful way. I think because the alternative is to live with, I mean, it's a Schrodinger's cat situation. You know, the cat is both alive and dead inside that box, and we have to live with the worst case scenario in both scenarios. And I just don't think as a country we can live with the uncertainty. And the possibility of doing so respectfully exists. But let's continue the conversation, because I think what happened after that was it unleashed a torrent of guilt, white guilt, call it whatever you want. And what has been witnessed from one side of the reconciliation table is a massive transfer of wealth. And a lot of Canadians don't know where the money goes once it leaves the federal coffers and enters the First Nations economy. There's almost an opacity and a lack of transparency. And I think they're increasingly, as the temperature's been turned up, a lot of Canadians kind of want to know where the money is going. Can you, from your perspective as a chief, sort of explain the machine in which the money enters?
1: Sure. First, I'll just say, like, to your earlier point, the whole point of Canada and the thing I love about our country is that we can have tough conversations about an issue and still be extremely respectful and thoughtful. Like, that's one of the Canadian values that I think we've just always held true on. But to your second question, I don't know if I agree with this this claim that First Nations aren't transparent. All of my audits for my First Nation community are public, and you can just type in our community and you can go through our audited financial statements. The only delay in getting them out is Indigenous Services Canada approving them and putting them on their website. Most communities are aligned with that. We fall under the First Nations Financial Management Board, who supports First Nations in being transparent about our spending. There are certainly communities, just like municipalities and just like provincial bodies, that are not transparent, and they should be held accountable for that. But overwhelmingly, First Nations want to be transparent and deliver on that. It's really the Liberal government that's pushed back on the First Nations Financial Transparency Act and whether or not it should be enforced. I completely support enforcing it. Chief Billy Morin supports enforcing it. Most First Nation communities do, because we've gotten this question for so long and we don't get a lot of money. And so being transparent that we don't get a lot of money is more than comfortable with us. There are red herrings of where they have a lot of money and they're not transparent with it. That should be addressed. But I don't think most communities fall within that category.
0: You know, I remember when Justin Trudeau took office, he, one of his goals was to make sure that all the boil water advisories were removed I can't remember how many there were across Canada in reserves. And I don't know that they made as much as many inroads as they had wanted. What is that sticking point? Why is it so hard to get clean water on reserves? It's 2026. How come we can't do that?
1: A few different reasons. I had the opportunity to go to Saskatchewan a few years ago with a community that didn't have clean drinking water, and they shared that they got the funding to build the system, but they didn't have the capacity to hire experts in order to maintain the system. And so I think that's likely one of the gaps, is how do you get somebody who's an engineer to go out and live up in a rural community of 200 people to maintain a water system by themselves when the First Nation community doesn't have excess dollars to pay that person what they're worth in regular markets, like in cities like Saskatoon or Edmonton or other cities. The competitiveness, they're going to go where the money is. The second piece is, I think, capacity of First Nation communities. When I came on to my leadership, many people didn't know how to apply to Indigenous Services Canada, what the process was, how to allocate those dollars, and how to work with Indigenous Services Canada and engineers to get that done. That is a technical process that if you only have a grade 10 education, it's going to be a real challenge for you to deliver on. So there's that capacity issue. And then there's also just the willingness to invest in these very rural, remote communities where there is only 200 people, and you're going to spend, what, $10, $15 million on a water system for 200 people? That's a huge investment for Indigenous Services Canada to put towards. Now, they have the money, as I interviewed Chief Billy Morin. It's just how they go about allocating those dollars.
0: All right, we're going to take one final break here in our conversation with Aaron Peet. We're going to come back. We're going to talk natural resource development and solutions and hope and what success looks like on the other side of truth and reconciliation. Don't go anywhere. This is the Ben Mulrooney Show.
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1: We've had Aaron Pete of a First Nations chief and podcast host from Nuanced, the podcast, joining us for a wide-ranging conversation on truth, on reconciliation, and on the state of First Nations Canadian relations. And I thank you, Aaron, for sticking around for one final segment. I want to jump in to the idea of natural resource development that was central to Mark Carney's election campaign. It was actually central to both his and Pierre Poilievre. Whoever won was going to get elected on a platform of responsible resource development in this country. And there is at least a perception on one side of the equation that no matter what happens, there's always going to be someone, possibly a loud voice, not necessarily representative of the majority, but a loud voice on the First Nations side that will be there to either slow things down or shut them down altogether. Is that a fair assessment? Yes or no?
2: Yes, that's a fair assessment.
1: So, and thank you for answering that. So the next question, Aaron, is how, explain the logic to me. If there is money to, if there is money that should be transferred from the federal coffers, the provincial coffers, to First Nations, where's that money supposed to come from if not from this bounty that exists to be developed by the Canadian economy?
2: Well, first I'll say that most First Nation communities I know want to be self-sufficient. They want to have, whether it's a trust or whether it's economic development, funding their pathway out where they're not reliant on government dollars. Going through the government funding process is slow, arduous, and ineffective, and often not aligned with what the community actually wants to do, because it's not designed by us, it's designed by Ottawa. And so I think most communities don't want to rely on federal funding or provincial funding forever. But that's where we are today. And so most talk about self-sufficiency, self-reliance, those types of things.
1: But can't that self-sufficiency, Aaron, can't that self-sufficiency be part and parcel of developing those natural resources in partnership with First Nations? And, you know, 100%. Everything from hiring practices to subcontracting to First Nations firms for any part of the development of a pipeline or of natural gas or any number of those projects, of which there should be countless going on in this country at any one time.
2: Absolutely. And I do think that that's the pathway out that we're seeing. Alberta's done that. They signed on when they were expanding the Enbridge line. They had First Nations sign on and get a revenue sharing agreement. Yeah. And it's the same with the Sunrise expansion project for my community. We are supportive of the expansion because it will, one, benefit our region financially, but also it will employ our members. It will employ our members' businesses and allow our economy regionally to grow. But I think that you will always have this fight. And I don't think it's unhealthy between how do we protect our oceans and how do we develop our economy with natural resources, and where is that balance? Nobody should have a veto. Yeah. There isn't a correct answer. It is an ebb and flow that we have to work through each time we want to do something. Is how do we make sure that the beautiful country and province that we live in is still that, while also making sure that we're all have a high quality of life?
1: Yeah.
2: And I think that that's an ongoing conversation we have to have every time we want to build something.
1: But I can't remember exactly the number. I'm going to pull this out of the air, but I remember asking myself, when was the last time there was a massive oil spill off the West Coast? And I think it was about 30 years ago. I think that the technology after the Exxon Valdez oil spill was has advanced so far that the fear of an oil spill is vastly overstated. And I think we just lost Aaron. I think we lost the signal there. So I hope we can get him back, because I don't want to end it this way. Let's try to get Aaron back immediately. I'm so glad to be able to have this conversation with him. I'm so glad to have a conversation without fear of being smeared for simply asking questions out of curiosity. Oh, and he's back. There he is, Aaron. Yes, okay, wonderful. Yes. I'm glad to have you. So how do we get to a point then, Aaron? Because you said that, in fact, there are choke points. How do we have the conversations to get beyond? Because some people feel that there is a de facto veto by certain tribes. How do we get to a point where it's more collaborative and less confrontational, so that we can build these things responsibly?
2: To me, you make them justify how they leave their members and their region in poverty if they're not going to proceed. You ask them, how are they going to pay for the social programs they expect from the federal government and the provincial government, which is what you just asked me.
1: Yeah.
2: How do you plan to get there if you're not going to accept this? Because one can't happen without the other. And living in a world where you get the money and you don't have to take any responsibility for how the money is made is an unhealthy leadership system that needs to be addressed. We need to be able to have mature conversations that goes, everything is about trade-offs.
1: Yeah.
2: If we're going to build another pipeline, there's risk to the environment. I've heard studies that no matter what, when you build a pipeline, there's small seepage that happens because of those pipelines that's unavoidable.
1: Yeah.
2: And so how do you balance that and the cost to the environment with the benefits to individual people? I just don't think it's acceptable for us to say no under any circumstances, which is what I heard Coastal First Nations say. It's just not adult in the room energy. You have to address the real concerns people have about our economy and where our quality of life is heading. I mean, I have tons of members who say they can't afford groceries.
1: Yeah.
2: How are we going to address that if not for another pipeline or through more natural resource extraction? What do you want me to say to my members when you veto other regions and what it's going to do for our economies? What is the argument?
1: Yeah. The last large-scale catastrophic spill was 1988 that spilled, released 874 liters of fuel oil off of Vancouver Island. So 88, long time. 874,000 liters, I'm correct. So a long, long time ago, like I said, the technology has improved. In our last couple of minutes, Aaron, I'd love to turn the page and let's talk about things to be hopeful for. As it relates to reconciliation, as it relates to the advancement of First Nations in Canada, where are you seeing the most positive advancements?
2: So I think First Nation communities are really coming into their own. I know people are worried about the Tahltan Mineral Agreement, but I think that that's going to result in more mining and removing like important precious metals that are used for our phones and stuff. I think that's a huge opportunity. I think there are a lot more First Nations that are interested in how we grow our economy than what we saw 20, 30 years ago. I think there's a willingness to have a middle grounded conversation. Many communities are getting FNFMB certified, which means that they are presenting public audits. Moving in that direction. And I think as you see Chief Billy Moore and Ali Warbus in BC, we have Indigenous people who are not just NDP liberals, they're willing to be conservative. And I think that's an important part of our democracy. And then I just see the education rates improving. I see there a willingness for First Nations to contribute to the economy provincially and federally. And I think that there's an opportunity here for us to have these tough conversations and come out more united than we were. And I really believe that that's the Canadian way. And so I hope we have leadership provincially and federally that want that middle ground and don't want to continue to pigeonhole First Nations as anti-development, anti-growth, or in the reverse, only development and only pro-growing the economy. There's a middle ground here for British Columbians, Canadians, and First Nations.
1: You and I have been speaking for an hour. I don't think either of us has raised our voice once. It's a wonderful thing. And lastly, let's go back to how we started when we talked about the Thielman quote. If reconciliation is a destination as opposed to a journey, then where do you want to see it end? Where do you want to see reconciliation end?
2: I would love to see us address the education rates, employment rates, addiction rates, all of those things. In immediate term, I would love to see our government say every year we're going to put out the plan. We're going to follow through on the plan. If the plan doesn't work, we're going to scrap it. We're going to try something different. We're not going to continue to fund the same processes that have existed for 40 years. We're serious about getting people out of poverty. We miss out on their potential when we don't. And I think more broadly, I think the more we lean into these uncomfortable conversations, the more we understand each other, the more we can kind of address what the concerns are. Tim Thielman is right that this mentality creates a victim mentality. And it's one of my big concerns. It's true that a lot of horrible things happened in our past, but we can't tell First Nations people to live there. We can't tell them that they can never go and become something if they stay this way. That is the only way that I got out of the circumstance that I'm in, is by believing I'm not a victim of just history and that I can become something else, something different, something unique. And that's how we contribute. And that's the way we have a strong and vibrant country. And so I have a lot of optimism that the more we lean into tough conversations with people like Tim, and where you and I don't yell at each other and hate each other, and I don't call you you names and you don't call me names, the more we can just focus on the issues and start addressing them, which is what I think a healthy country and a healthy democracy does.
1: The only thing I'm going to call you, Aaron Pete, is a terrific guest, and I hope you come back soon because this is a conversation I'd like to continue. I really appreciate your time. I appreciate your opinions. I appreciate you joining us, and I wish you nothing but the best.
2: It's an honor to be here.
1: All right. Thank you very much. And when we come back, we're speaking with Demetra Soutis and Max Fawcett because it's time for our political panel of the week. This is the Ben Mulrooney Show.
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1: You are listening to the Ben Mulrooney Show, but you're going to dilute me with my next two guests, Demetrius Soutis and Max Foster, joining me to talk about all things political. Some things exceptionally political, and others just political adjacent. Gentlemen, welcome to the show.
2: Good to be here.
3: Good to be here. Okay. Happy Monday.
1: Happy Monday. All right, we're going to start with my sister. It's news all over the place. She officially announced that she is stepping down from the Doug Ford cabinet. She has been in cabinet for 8 years, three elections. I heard I heard Dimitri on French television. I think you didn't have any information up until it was announced to you, and you still said a few interesting things. So I'm here to answer all questions. If anyone has any questions for me, you go right ahead. Shoot.
3: No questions for you, Ben. I was even thinking of asking you to leave the room while we talk about Minister Mulrooney, but we'll keep you. For those who know me, it's not because I'm on your show that I'm going to say what I think about Ms. Mulrooney. So 8 years, she held four of the toughest jobs in government. And through all of it, I would say no personal scandal, no controversy in her own riding. And it's ironic because I live in King Vaughan, close to Davis Drive. So I'm literally one street over from her riding. Everything that I've been hearing about Caroline Mulrooney is that she showed up. She was close to the people she represented. And the voters always, always noticed. And I would say, I love data. Her vote share went up in every single election she fought. So she's leaving from a position of strength. Just over a year after the strongest win. And what I will say is politicians oftentimes don't know when to turn the page and start a new chapter. My only question for you, Ben, since you invited a question,
1: sure.
3: is this a goodbye forever to politics, or as they say in French, à la prochaine?
1: I suspect, and I haven't talked to her. I've been trying to talk to her all day. She's not returning my calls. I tried to get her on the show. She would not, I haven't heard from her. She's been very busy, no doubt. But I did invite her to come on to talk. I've had enough conversations with her to know that she's, listen, I don't know what's going to happen 5 years from now. I don't think she knows. But as of right now, I can tell you, I think she's done. And if there's one thing that everyone should know about Caroline is there has never been anything in her life, whether it was a high school project or whether it was running for election. She doesn't do anything at anything less than 100%. She gives it her all 24/7. She has never phoned anything in her life. And so if after 8 years that the tank is dry and she wants to try something else, then that's really because she left it all on the field. No one works harder than Caroline. And so if at this point she's saying she's done, she's done.
3: The only thing I'll add very quickly is when she ran for the leadership of the party, I actually supported her. I didn't know her very well back then, but it was my way of supporting her through your dad. And the last thing I'll say is in the family, she got both the looks and the brains, Ben. Not to say that you're not good looking or you're not smart, but she's a very talented person.
1: No, without a doubt, she is the apex predator in our family. Even though she looks sweet and she knows how to cook a Thanksgiving meal better than anyone I've ever met. She is the apex Mulrooney. I'm very glad that she is she's on my side. Max.
4: Can I jump in here?
1: Yeah, please, Max. Go ahead.
4: Well, I can't speak to her personal ambitions, but sure sounds like a great fit for a potential future opening of the Conservative Party of Canada. You know, I've been saying for years now that, a woman as leader would be an incredibly powerful message to Canadians and to a lot of the Canadians that Pierre Poilievre has alienated. I think it would solve a lot of the problems that his leadership currently represents. I'm not sure if voters are ready to do the second generation thing again. The last time we did it, it didn't go so well. She, by all accounts, strikes me as exactly the kind of leader that the Conservative Party of Canada needs, which doesn't mean it's the kind of leader they'll elect or that she would even run, but the fit is pretty obvious.
1: Yeah, she's. I've told her, I said, sometimes the woman has to meet the moment, but she didn't want to hear anything about that from me. So I think when she says she wants to spend time with her husband and sort of enjoy and enjoy just a little bit of time to do other things. I think she means it, and I think she's earned a break. And so I will not be pressing her on her future plans, but I do appreciate the kind words from both of you. And she deserves all of them because she is an amazing human being. Whoever tries to replace her is going to have big, big shoes to fill. Let's move on, guys, to the CRTC. There are people out there suggesting we don't need the CRTC anymore after making a boneheaded decision that nobody asked them to make, mandating that streamers in Canada need to pay 15% of their top line revenue to help produce Canadian content. If people thought the Doug Ford Ronald Reagan ad was a problem, wait until the president of the United States really digests this one, Max.
4: Yeah, I mean, I'm not super convinced by that part of the argument against it, because he opposes everything that we do here that has any even a hint of sovereignty in it. You know, he opposes supply management. He opposes cultural content. He opposes any attempt by Canadians and the Canadian government to stand up for our sovereignty. So I'm not super, swayed by that. But I think that the CRTC and more broadly our digital institutions, our institutions need to react to the digital landscape that we're in. We do need more Canadian content, but I'm not sure that the way they've prescribed it is the way to go about it. I think there are better ways to ensure that our stories are told and our voices are heard, and we need to ensure that our regulatory environment is built for the situation we're in now, not the one that was there 25, 30 years ago.
1: Yeah, look, I'm looking at Heated Rivalry, for example, and you know, if I haven't been in TV in a very long time. But there is a lot of competition amongst all the streamers to find that next global hit, right? And when you are the guy who missed out on Heated Rivalry, you're going to make sure you're paying attention. And there is a part of me wondering whether this mandate of 15% of their revenue it should be spent on Canadian content. That's equity, for example. I'm thinking equality of opportunity. Part of me thinks that they should be mandating that a certain amount of the pitches that they hear are Canadian, because there is great talent here, and that talent will prove itself if they get a chance to pitch themselves to Netflix and to Hulu and to all of the streamers. As opposed to outcome, I kind of want to look at opportunity. I don't know how you feel, Dimitri, but I think our Canadian talent can stand on its own, and they can go toe-to-toe.

0: calls this a Netflix tax. And ultimately, it's a cost that will get passed on to the consumers. I suspect, Ben, without any inside knowledge, I suspect that the government, the Carney government, is going to intervene on this one. Is going to intervene and not allow for revenues from to go from 5 to 15% of revenues paid. And what we're talking about here is all the American giants, Netflix, Disney, and so on.
1: Yeah, I think you're right. I think you're right. Listen, we got lots more to get to. We're going to be talking about a New York quarterback introducing Donald Trump and all hell breaking loose, as well as what one premier referred to as the most ridiculous ruling in judicial Canadian history. That's coming up next right here on the Ben Mulrooney Show.
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15: 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There's new legislation that is a stiffer fine for leaving a pet in what is deemed a warm vehicle. 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
1: Welcome back, and I want to thank my guests, Dimitri and Max, for sticking around. Guys, I want to talk about culture wars for a second, and these aren't even our culture wars. It's the American ones. So there's a story of the New York Giants quarterback, Jackson Dart. Great name for a quarterback, by the way, who introduced Donald Trump. And all hell exploded. And the media was writing outrage stories about an individual supporting a politician. And it feels weird. It's like one rule for thee, one rule for me. I mean, I shouldn't we be allowing these people to have whatever opinions they want? I mean, if somebody supports Kamala Harris, nobody has a problem with that. Bernie Sanders, nobody has a problem with that. But God forbid somebody support the president. I mean, let him figure it out on his own. If anyone has a problem with that, they'll, you know, the endorsements will dry up and that'll be that. But this clutching of the pearls when they support one politician but ignoring it for another, to me, is an issue, Max.
2: Well, I can assure you that they don't ignore it for other politicians. It's just on Fox News or further reaches of the right-wing ecosystem. They get just as mad. I mean, let's not forget that Colin Kaepernick was basically a minor celebrity in the Fox ecosystem for years because of his willingness to take a knee during the national anthem. You know, the stick to sports people are not very consistent on the rules of sticking to sports. So, you know, this quarterback is getting criticized for appearing at a political rally, which is, to be clear, a step further than just supporting a politician. That's pretty active support. And he's going to bear the consequences, yep, whatever they might be. I think that's fine. That's free speech.
1: Oh, well, okay, you know
2: that's
1: what?
2: How that works.
1: Hold on. So let me take it back. Let's take sport out of it. Let's throw it back to Sydney Sweeney. When she, sure, had the Sydney Sweeney's Got Good Genes, remember the ad campaign, and some industrious journalist discovered that she at one point had been a registered Republican, as if that's some sort of gotcha thing. I don't know that that's necessarily a helpful journalism. And Dimitri, I'll ask you.
3: If a quarterback of whatever team wants to support Donald Trump, it's his right. As a citizen, he gets to cast a vote and he gets to express who he supports, when he wants to, how he wants to, where he wants to. And I would say there's a, I disagree, for example, taking a knee during the national anthem. It was his right to do it, I guess, even though I profoundly disagreed with him. I think the criticism, and I see Max's point, Fox News has a field day when Hollywood stars endorse Democrats. But 9 times out of 10, and I'm not quantifying this in a way that can be quantified, but most of the time, the majority of the time, it's always the woke cancel culture left that basically wants to prevent people to endorse somebody that they don't agree with. It's his right. Good for him.
1: Well, in our last few minutes, Max, I'll start with you. You know, I had a great conversation with a young chief out of British Columbia. He's got a great podcast. His name is Aaron Pete. He's got a podcast called Nuanced. And we were talking about, you know, some of the roadblocks and stumbling blocks on the path to reconciliation. And he did point out that a lot of the problems that we have there that have issues in the press that blow up. I mean, it starts with the judiciary, and at any point, you know, the legislature could come back and rectify those things. And in a lot of cases, our elected parliamentarians don't want to take that step. And now we find ourselves not on the reconciliation path, but moreover, the sort of judicial overreach as it relates to the decision by a judge to clear a Kitchener encampment in favor of building transit. Here's what Premier Ford said about the Waterloo homeless situation.
4: There's roughly 30 homeless people that want to encamp in the middle of a transit and a transit build that will be spending hundreds of millions of dollars building a GO train expansion and all sorts of development and thousands of new homes. And we're letting 30 people trump millions and millions of transit riders and thousands of people that want homes. And the judge is saying, well, they just have to stay there. You can't move them. You got to be kidding.
1: Max, do we have a problem with judicial overreach in this country?
2: Nope, we don't. In this situation here, the judge was very clear. If the premier wants to move these people and provide them with housing, then the problem is solved. But the whole point of the courts is to prevent the tyranny of the majority, to prevent governments steamrolling the rights of smaller communities, smaller groups of interest. And it's, I think, very convenient to describe that as judicial overreach until it's your rights that are being trampled by the majority, and then you very much welcome it. So no, we don't have a problem with judicial overreach. This case can be appealed, and the premier can simply provide these people with housing and solve the problem that way. But he prefers to punch down on the courts because that is a very popular strategy for conservative premiers lately. I think it does tremendous damage to the fabric of this country and our trust in our judicial system. But Premier Ford doesn't seem to care about that.
1: Dimitri, this judge did define homelessness as an immutable trait, even though it is by definition mutable. I wonder what you think.
3: So what we've seen, over the last decade is homelessness has increased exponentially. Canadians needing to use the food bank has also increased exponentially. My challenge with this decision is try building low-income housing or social housing in an area. The community is up in arms, and governments aren't able to proceed with it. And what this decision means, if it is upheld elsewhere, it basically means that municipalities across Canada could face a de facto legal limitation on clearing encampments unless they can provide adequate shelter capacities first. So I would say that this is a bit of a judicial overreach because judges are making policy decisions that governments themselves are struggling to finance or make operational. So the danger for governments that this president sets is we can go down the path that it could affect public parks, transit corridors, school zones, riverbanks, downtown zones, infrastructure lands. So once a court establishes that a stronger principle around lack of shelter availability, municipalities will immediately become hesitant to enforce bylaws out of fear of litigation.
1: My last question is my most important. And Max, I'm going to come to you. And we've talked about this before, but I'm coming back with a stronger pitch. Is it not incumbent upon every single Canadian in an effort to push back against the Americans to support the Montreal Canadiens in this moment? Is it not time for by Canadian to actually mean something and for every Canadian, including Maple Leaf fans and Oilers fans and Flames fans across this nation, to say elbows up, we are supporting the last team in these playoffs to bring the cup home? Talk to me like somebody who's not from Montreal.
2: Look, I could not agree more. When there's only one Canadian team left, then we're all fans of that team, and it doesn't matter who it is.
1: We should be. We should tell that to the Leaf fans in this city.
2: Well, I mean, you got to take that up with them. But yeah. Look, I tell you, I've seen some Montreal Canadiens jerseys out here in Calgary. We're behind them. I think the timeline started to go a little askew in the early 90s. The last time we won a cup, maybe we can get it back on the good timeline here by winning one again.
1: Dimitri, last word to you. You got about 30 seconds, my friend.
3: So a couple of weeks ago, I put the Habs logo on the hood of my car. And as we speak today, both sides of the car is getting installed with the Habs logo and nice. The red, white, and blue stripes.
1: It is
3: go Habs, go.
1: It is incumbent on everyone in this nation as a matter of civic responsibility to support this Canadian team in this moment. Never before. It's either an existential threat or it's not. And we need to be pushing back against Americans, not just at the supermarket, not just in the tariff war, but in this war for hockey supremacy, because you either believe it or you don't. And on that note, I say thank you to the both of you. Go Habs, go. And we'll talk to you soon.
2: Go Habs, go.
1: All right. And just a reminder, if you want more BMS, we put out a podcast every day. You can find even more content on X, on Instagram, and on YouTube. And coming up for our Toronto audience, oh my goodness, another big break in the Peel Police have broken an extortion case. And what it means moving forward is it's like a bomb dropping in that city. Don't go anywhere. This is the Ben Mulroney Show.
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6: Hi, this is Dan Shulman. As a baseball announcer, I'm often away from home, living out of a suitcase. A small inconvenience compared to thousands of Canadians who don't have a home and may be living out of grocery bags and old shopping carts. 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
1: This is Global News. It is 16 degrees at 5 o'clock. I'm Dave Bradley. A $25,000 reward is now being offered for information that leads to the safe return of a Toronto teenager who's been missing now for more than a week. A spokesperson for Esther's family says the reward is being offered anonymously and comes from donations from community members across the GTA. Toronto police say the 14-year-old who has been diagnosed as being on the spectrum as last seen in the area of Bathurst and Hotspur Road just after midnight back on May 16th. Police have said they are concerned for her safety. Last week upgraded their search to a level one operation. That is the highest level. As a matter of fact, only five cases of the more than 3,000 missing person cases last year went to a level one. A spokesperson for the family says they're devastated and terrified as the search stretches on. It's not yet being called a fatal crash, but it doesn't look good. A crash around 12:30 this morning in the Bayview and Pottery Road area in Toronto. What Toronto paramedics have told us is that a motorcycle rider was badly hurt, but they didn't transport anyone to hospital, which isn't a good sign. And another game where the Montreal Canadiens couldn't muster out more than 20 shots on goal, and it hurt them again in the NHL playoffs. The Carolina Hurricanes scored in overtime to beat the Montreal Canadiens 3-2, and that puts them ahead in the best of seven Eastern Conference final, 2-1. Game four will go on Wednesday. A look at your forecast from the Global News Weather Center. It is going to be a warm one. As a matter of fact, it's pretty toasty right now. We'll see sunshine all day, high up to 27. It'll feel a little warmer than that with the humidity. Tonight, few clouds here and there, low down to 17. Then tomorrow, more sunshine, another hot one, high of 26 degrees. Thursday gets a little bit cooler with sunshine and a high of 23. And then for Friday, to finish off the work week, a high of 24 degrees with a mixture of sun and cloud. Peaking into the weekend, we'll be a little bit cooler. Sun and cloud on Saturday, high of 21. Overnight Saturday into Sunday, we'll be back down into the single digits, down around 9 degrees. Right now, though, we're at 15 in downtown Toronto. I'm Dave Bradley. This is Global News.
2: Good morning. It's Greg Brady from Toronto Today. The show starts at 5:30, but in this half hour, we want to showcase some great interviews and guests that you may have missed. So we will start here. This is, I wouldn't even call it a hangover story from Friday, but it did happen Friday afternoon, and the Premier reacted. And when the Premier reacts, often it's very off the cuff. It's very incendiary. But this goes down the 401 a little bit to the region of Waterloo. And in essence, the region had been trying to evict people living at an encampment right in the core of downtown Kitchener. And one of the big things about clearing that particular encampment, regional council passed an encampment bylaw in April, and the goal to move this encampment at least to somewhere else, if not disperse it and break it up, period, was because for transit. There was going to be a Kitchener Central Transit Hub extension, and they needed that space specifically to be utilized by Metrolinx. Once there's no encampment, Metrolinx can start building. If there's an encampment, Metrolinx can't build. This was brought to the Premier's attention that a judge allowed this to continue on. So the legal bid that the Region of Waterloo put forward to clear this encampment was rejected by a Superior Court justice. Here was the Premier's reaction Friday afternoon.
3: A judge ruled last night that the region of Waterloo is not allowed to remove people living in a Kitchener encampment. Yeah. However, it is on a parking lot that Metrolinx needs to start work on, a massive new transit hub. What is your response to that, Premier? And do you think that the province could help the KW region in this situation?
4: I was on the phone late last night with the chair of Waterloo, a couple mayors up there, as well as our attorney general. It's the most ridiculous ruling I've ever seen. Don't get me wrong, I have a great deal of respect for our judge of Supreme Court, but he comes out with this cockamamie idea that they're going to hold up an encampment, they're going to hold up transit. So for, 30 people, they're going to hold up millions and millions of riders, communities and everything, saying you can't go in there, you can't touch them. So guess what, folks? Anyone can show up in your backyard. I wish they'd show up in this judge's backyard and set up camp. It's the craziest thing I've ever heard. You can't move them on. We'll give them shelter and take care of these folks. But the judge is saying that we got to hold up projects and everything. I wish I could get that guy's address. I'll send 50 encampments in his backyard and see how he likes it. The craziest decision I've ever heard.
2: Okay, that's how the premier rolls sometimes, very emotional. But this is going to be an emotional issue. And then there's the gap. Like, how do you bridge the gap between what's the rights of the people on the street? What's the reality of what the municipality has to do? When do their rights clash with other people's rights? So this isn't over, not by a long shot. Ashley Skytema is the executive director of the Waterloo Region Community Legal Services, representing some of the residents, and joins us now on Toronto Today. Ashley, I appreciate you being up, and thank you for the time.
5: Yeah, hi. Thanks for having me.
2: Tell me, first of all, your reaction to the premier's reaction.
5: I mean, as you said, it's off-the-cuff comments. It's disappointing to hear criticism of the court and of a constitutional decision. But, I mean, there's a number of things that were said that are inaccurate that I think are important to correct. So, first of all, this decision doesn't mean that someone can just set up a tent in anyone's backyard, of course, right? The charter only applies to governments and to, by extension, property owned by governments or action taken by governments. Another thing that's really, I think, important for listeners to know is that this isn't necessarily holding up a transit project either. So the Metrolinx timelines, as probably many of your listeners are familiar with, have been subject to a number of delays, and the timelines continue to shift. So Metrolinx originally needed the property in the spring of 2023. Then when we started the litigation, they said they needed the property by December 1st of 2025, and it's continued to shift. So then it's been shifted to April 1st of 2026. When we were in court about a month ago, they again shifted to October of 2026. But we have correspondence from Metrolinx that says this might be subject to further change. So it's not accurate to say that this decision or this encampment is holding up this project. Those dates and timelines from Metrolinx continue to shift and be pushed back on their own, not having anything to do with the encampment.
2: Okay.
5: Yeah.
2: Is the argument that the bylaw that the region was trying to put forward, it was backed certainly by Kitchener's mayor. I read Barry Verbanovich's comments on it. And he's been, if anything, residents in Kitchener have criticized him for not moving on this faster. But is the premise that the unhoused have a charter right specifically to be there where they are right now?
5: No, and it's not to this specific property, and we weren't arguing for property rights. The premise is basically that there's no place in Waterloo Region where the unhoused can shelter themselves legally. So we are experiencing this homelessness crisis like every other community, but in our community in particular, we have we only have enough emergency shelter space for 15% of our entire homeless population in our community. So that means that 85% of the people that are experiencing homelessness in our community have nowhere to go night overnight. And I imagine it's similar to Toronto. The shelter system is at complete capacity. So that means that in reality, people will be sleeping outdoors. They have to. They have nowhere else to go. And in our community, we have a system of bylaws, both at the upper tier and the lower tier municipalities, that make it illegal for people to set up a tent or to shelter themselves in any way. And the only place where that is not illegal to do so is at this encampment, and that's because of a previous constitutional ruling that we got in 2023. And so the idea is not that it has to be this property, but the idea is that if they don't have this property, there's nowhere legally where people can shelter themselves, and then they're subject to arrest and fines and consistently being moved along, and all of those things.
2: So tell me what specific conditions or alternative locations would it take for the encampment residents to relocate. That to me, this isn't more, well, okay, we won't move. I want to have a constructive, here's what they actually need to be able to consider moving. What would those circumstances and conditions be?
5: Yeah, so I mean, it's actually exactly what the judge ruled. So the judge said, the region's welcome to come back to the court and to ask for further direction. But what they need to do is they need to either develop a safe tenting protocol. So this is a policy that sets out where people can actually legally tent in the community, or they need to provide an alternative site that's proximate to this site, or both of those things. So the court's not saying you can never clear this encampment, but they're saying you can't just pretend like homeless people don't exist. You need to actually take steps to address this issue and to create a place where people actually can like legally survive.
2: Well, I would make the case the federal government's done a very good job for a long, long time pretending homeless people don't exist. I'm as upset about this as anybody, seeing what it does to the residents. Saturday, I'm sure you had the same weather we did Saturday, and I'm like, where are these people supposed to go? They're in bus shelters and under as many roofs as they can be, and we just, I think, at the top levels of government, we're pretending they don't exist. Where I think people ask the question, though, they go, hey, public transit would be a vital social service. So as the premier did, this is framed as there's a vulnerable population that would love to get to work on transit, medical appointments on transit, groceries on transit. And if that project's blocked at all, you're not going to get as much sympathy for people in an encampment. Does that make sense?
5: No, that makes sense. And I mean, all the way along, our position has been like, we're not against transit. We're not trying to stand in the way of transit at all. Everyone agrees transit is important, and it would benefit, like, we serve a lot of vulnerable, low-income people. It would certainly benefit a lot of our clients. This, I think, is like another important distinction for your listeners to know, is that the site of the encampment actually is not where the transit hub will be built. It's a few blocks away. It's actually just intended to be a laydown area for construction equipment. So the site of the encampment isn't actually even where the transit hub
2: Right, but Metrolinx's argument is we need that area. That area is quite widespread with tents and porta potties right now, and they need that area or they can't get working. That's their argument.
5: That's right. So they need that area. There is other spaces where they can set up their equipment, but it doesn't have to be either or, right? The idea is that there's nowhere in our community where people can set up a tent, and they need to be able to, because they have to live. They need to be somewhere. We don't have enough spaces for them to be indoors. And so it doesn't have to be there, but the municipality and hopefully along with the provincial government need to start working towards solutions.
2: Is this a wake-up call? I only got 30 seconds. Is this a wake-up call to move things faster then? Are you hoping these mayors, the local MPs, like, they should be involved in this as well? Are you hoping they move faster to find a solution?
5: Absolutely. I mean, that's to everybody's benefit. So we need to start building. We need more other types of housing. We need to find an alternative encampment site in the meantime.
2: I appreciate you being on, Ashley. Thanks so much. I'd love to get an update when we do have one again. Thank you for the time.
5: Thanks. Take care.
2: All right. There's Ashley Skidema, a lot of people reacting. Executive Director of Waterloo Region Community Legal Services, representing some of the residents.
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18: Hey everyone, it's Ben Mulrooney. 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
2: Welcome back. Some bonus Toronto today with Greg Brady for your very early morning. Let's get back into it.
19: I'm not one that actually normally comes out and endorses everybody, but I liked very much your approach. I like the fact that you were very attuned to what the opportunity is in Toronto, the possibility. You're excited about the future. You've got a family here. You know how this place works. And I know from my experience, you kind of need to have those skills and you really need to be able to go out and knock on every door and follow down every lead and make sure that you're doggedly pursuing the best interests of Toronto. And I really think that you're the guy for the job right now.
2: All right. That was made over the weekend. Lisa Ray, that voice sounded familiar. I was trying to place it for about 9 seconds. No. It didn't take me that long. Former federal conservative cabinet minister, deputy leader of the official opposition in Canada. And you have chosen your show pony in the Toronto mayoral election. That audio is from a video that you made with candidate Brad Bradford. Tell me why.
19: Well, first of all, it may be early in the election, but there are two, look, you know this yourself. There are two ways to get endorsements in politics, right? Either you go out and you try to get everybody rounded up first before anybody else enters the race because you want to show that the support is going in your direction. And that's exactly what Brad did. That's what Brad and his team did. I mean, they approached me after he said he was going to be running and said, you know, would you consider an endorsement? I thought about it. And I've known him for a long time. I've watched him for a long time. And I just think he has the energy right now that this city needs. I want to see somebody who's going to go out there and hustle, right? Hustle for the city. He also does have that side, though, of the more socially liberal kind of side, not just fiscally responsible. And I like that as well, too, you know, being a red Tory and all.
2: You're not somebody that strikes me that throws bombs or I think you like to talk about things you like more than just hammering away and throwing throwing bombs at things you don't like. But if I were to ask you your observations of the city of Toronto since becoming a full-fledged Torontonian and living in the city, what are your observations as to how the city is run right now under the current mayor?
19: Yeah, no, and I don't think it's throwing a bomb when I say this at all. I think I've made the observation that there's a lot of navel gazing in this city. It's all about kind of operating in, everybody else is calling the shots for Toronto except for Toronto. And that's the kind of thing that bothers me. It's the mayor and the council are more content about keeping things the way they are now, as opposed to going out and going for it in terms of raising Toronto's profile and making it a better place. And there are certain things you need to do that. You need to get a hold of the crime. You need to be able to, you know, talk about congestion, and you need to be able to talk about the cost of things and how it's spiraling out of control and keeping costs under control. I mean, the things that we get made fun of right now is congestion, number one. Mm-hmm. It's well known throughout business, throughout the arts, how bad it is here. And you need somebody who's going to actually take that full on head on instead of blaming others. And I find that this administration likes to lay blame on everybody else instead of trying to come up with ideas on how to move forward.
2: It feels like, well, at least in my lifetime, probably in yours as well, as we both observe politics and have these discussions, cities, sometimes they'll take a flyer and yes, like a Rob Ford will get elected or even I think guys like in New York City, which I'm sure we follow closely enough, guys like Rudy Giuliani, let's say who he used to be, and let's say in a couple other circumstances, Michael Bloomberg, these guys were more outliers, but big cities tend to vote quite notably to the left, bordering on socialism. And there's a declared socialist currently mayor of Toronto in Mayor Chow. So what could change the way the wind's blowing? You're right. We're talking more about crime, more about homelessness, and more about solutions to this. I think more than we have. We're actually having better conversations than we had 5-6 years ago about it. But can that result in turnover in numbers?
19: Yeah, I think it is going to be very much in the hands of Brad Bradford as he and his team come together with a good campaign, putting the issues in front of people and showing them that there's a vision for a future that's very different from what we're living right now. And I'm going to go back to our favorite guy out on the West Coast, Spencer Pratt. Mm-hmm. Like, he's cutting through, right? He's telling truths and people are kind of quietly nodding, going, yeah, you're right. The situation isn't really good. Can I really hope for the future? Can I hope for something better? And I think that's the kind of thing that I'm going to want to see from the campaign. Brad's not afraid to talk about crime whatsoever. And gosh, isn't that nice to be able to have that conversation these days instead of spewing, you know, giving the line that violent crime is down in Toronto or overall crime is down in Toronto. People know the difference. Like, don't try to snow them on.
2: Yeah. And think about when people are intimidated or scared or they change their habits and something isn't reported. Not even close to one out of 20 incidents ever end up being reported to police. But you can see it with your own eyes. There's an eye test out there. Caroline Mulroney resigning from the Ford cabinet and from her seat in the Ontario legislature. Any element of surprise to this? And is this a blow for the Ford government, Lisa?
19: Definitely a blow for the Ford government. I think Caroline has been an incredible minister. Look, she is not the flashiest in terms of getting out there in front of people and doing interviews, but she does solid work. And behind the scenes, she is diligent and she is very committed. When I got appointed to this US-Canada cross-border thing, she wrote me and she said, I've been talking to a lot of constituents and people about their issues. Can I send you this information? Oh my gosh, Greg, I got so much information that poured in from her and she's out there collecting it. So she does her homework. She did it. She's done this for a long time. I fully understand the toll that it has on you when you are doing it right, when you're really working. And she has said she's excited for a new chapter. And I say, thank you very much, Caroline, for everything you did. And I wish you all the best in whatever it is you're going to do in the future, because you're going to be great.
2: Could that chapter involve more politics or even, I know there's obviously been a whisper here and a whisper there about her at the federal level with the Conservative Party of Canada.
19: Her letter didn't read that way.
2: that it's just she wants to, she's done her time in politics and achieved it, you know, scratched it off the list and that's it, eh?
19: It's a long time, you know, and she's done it and she served Ontarians well. She wanted to serve and she served, and this is a new time in her life and she gets to, I always admire people who call their shot. She called her shot. She's going to move on. And I wish her all the best.
2: I tell you what I've gained from it is I wouldn't have known anything about the family except what I saw on TV. And then when Ben became my radio colleague, and I think he's been terribly supportive of me. I'm terribly supportive of him. People, I guess, come to work with me in the morning and go home with him in the afternoon, so to speak. And I realized what a tight-knit family it was, too, and the loss of their patriarch, Brian. And you know, I think we'd agree. Now history, I think, would document one of our most prominent and important prime ministers in our country's short history. But then the strength of Mila, the tightness of the four kids is remarkable. If we all watched Brian's funeral, it was just it was gut-wrenching, right, to look at the kid, the grandkids and the four kids all trying to keep it together and support each other. But that's what brothers and sisters are supposed to be. That's what I see in that family.
19: That's true. Whole extended family around it as well. And not only family, like, they are extremely good at keeping good, close friendships. Brian Mulroney story for you.
2: Yeah.
19: I was told early on in my time as as an MP and a minister that I had a responsibility to make sure that I kept in touch with the people. And I was told what Brian Mulroney would do, which is he would get a list every night of 10 people or maybe probably even more. And every day he would call 10 people and say, hey, what's going on? How are you? What's, you know, 10 different people every single day just to keep in touch with his caucus, with his people, his community, with the business community. He kept that going until the day he died. And that to me set the example and tone, I think, for that whole family. They are excellent friends. They're excellent friends. If you're lucky enough to be a friend of that family, they are just fantastic.
2: I think so. I only got a minute, but late last night, we'll have to leave some of the airport stuff. W5 sent this amazing investigative report, but we'll spotlight it tomorrow, I promise. But Nate Erskine-Smith's appeal in the Scarborough Southwest by-election was rejected last night. I don't think anybody's surprised by it. It's too complicated to explain in 20 seconds, but there were all these supposed voting irregularities, people using Amazon receipts as ID. Chaos in the voting room. I think there's been brand damage to the party. I'm still sticking with that this is a really bad sign that maybe, I know he's polarizing, but one of the young bright lights who a lot of people wanted to see be leader 3 years ago now feels like he's been pushed away and is an outsider to the party because he challenged their system. What do you think of this process here?
19: The liberal establishment made a choice that they did not want to have Nate Erskine-Smith as their leader, and they made it happen. They weighed the risk of having him as leader versus the risk of all of the strife that they're showing right now as they go through this process. And they determined that it's more risky for them to have him as leader than it is to go through what's happening right now. And that was their conclusion, and they made it happen.
2: Has there been brand damage to the party?
19: No.
2: They're playing this. They're playing the percentages or attempting to here.
19: They don't want him as leader, and that's how they went about doing it. We did the same thing with Patrick Brown, and Doug Ford walked into being premier, 6 months later. Yeah. So no brand damage.
2: So you can listen to every interview we do on our daily podcast, wherever you get your podcasts, Spotify, Apple Podcasts, Amazon Music. 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
2: 5:31. Good morning. I'm going to yell over Robin Zander as best I can. It's a Tuesday, May 26th. Hope everyone's doing great this morning. The sun doesn't come up quite now. It's about 15 minutes from now, about a 5:46, 5:47 a.m. sunrise. We're at 8:48 tonight for a sunset in downtown Toronto. Very late. We're getting towards those longest days of the year. We'll remember these days. In late October, basically after Halloween, everything good at night kind of shuts down, and the changes and the time difference and all of that. We seem to want to keep Halloween in that sort of daylight savings time realm, if you will. So it's trick or treating an hour earlier before it's, you know, because otherwise it's dark at like 4:38 p.m. and you just can't stand it. So 5:38 p.m. seems so much better. But yes, a long day today, 15 plus hours of sunshine, and you'll get a lot of it today. We'll go to 27 degrees today. Not quite where we got to yesterday, but we were close. So this sort of yesterday, start of the work week, sets the table for what's going to be a very warm weather day today, around 27 degrees. Yesterday for me, first cut of the season, and I don't have much lawn to speak of. There used to be a time when that was quite an adventurous prospect. I've never measured my parents' place, but now and then, my dad never wanted to surrender the lawnmower. Sometimes you go through that when you're a teenager, and I remember I felt like I was getting close. I could probably cut the lawn. He'd be away for a weekend on a teaching conference or golf trip or something, and I'd be able to grab the mower out of the garage at 15, do my thing. I love cutting lawns. I was thinking about it even last night during that first cut. I don't know how we'll replicate the current salary. I don't know what I make. I haven't looked lately, but I don't know that I could, if I could do it just cutting lawns. I've always wanted to have some kind of a business where I'd go around the neighborhood and cut lawns. And I'm like, that'll be the next act. Now, again, the joints will be, I don't know that I can compete with 15-year-olds when you're four plus decades as old or older. But it's so fun. Some people hate doing it. I've knew people that both in Ontario and Michigan, and they'd be totally able-bodied. They totally have a great lawn, and they pay somebody to cut their lawn. I'm just like, I don't understand that. Like, I'm not even joking. As you don't have time, you've got the means. You just want to pass it off to somebody else that will do it better than you will. And I'm like, there's just, I felt that sort of challenged the entire concept, to be honest, of masculinity. And I'm sure there's ways where I'm not terribly masculine. If you look at my Spotify playlist, you'd say that. And but I love cutting the lawn. So I was there last night. And I know sometimes people have a nice beer after a lawn cut. And yesterday I thought, let's just treat myself. And I decided to go to the grocery store and buy lemonade, prune juice. I think we're out of bananas, pumpkin. I don't know why we need pumpkin. It's not that time of year, but we needed five or six things. And I thought, what better way to celebrate pure and unadulterated domestication than go right after the first cut of the year, not to the couch, not to the bar, not to the kitchen table, but right to Sobeys. And that's what I did. I got home in time to watch the start of two major sporting events last night. There was the Montreal Canadiens game. And I didn't stay up late enough to see I was going to bed and knew the game was headed to overtime with a tremendous disparity in favor of the Carolina Hurricanes in terms of chances and in terms of shots. That would have been what's known as getting goalied when the opposing goalie is so good. You're the better team on the given night, but the goalie is so good that they steal a victory away. I think that would have happened in favor of the Canadiens goalie last night had the Hurricanes not won. But the Hurricanes did win in the first overtime period. Got that game over by, 10 after 11, 11:15 because of these 8 o'clock starts. It was definitely in the 11 o'clock hour. And the other big event of the night was, for the first time since 1999, the New York Knicks will be in the NBA Finals. And just so if you don't know the NBA, the Knicks are kind of... is it fair? And are they the Leafs of the NBA? They never have a problem selling out tickets. Tickets are always in demand. The fan base feels terribly hard done by this thing or another. It's not a fair comparison because twice in the 1990s, 94 and 99, the Knicks made the final. Like, they made the NBA Finals and lost both times. They lost to the Houston Rockets in 94. They lost to the San Antonio Spurs in 1999. Teams from Texas are apparently a problem for the Knicks. But that's a lot more recently than before practically all of us were born in 1967, a half decade for some of us, when the Leafs last made the finals. And the Knicks last made the finals, there were 30 teams in the league. And when the Leafs last made it, there were six. So I don't think it's a valid comparison one way or the other. But either way, the Knicks are there. I was just going over a video, not of the game, because they just demolished the Cleveland Cavaliers. But there's a great NBC video when NBC, and now NBC's come back around and they've got the rights to the final series. But NBC had the rights to basketball in the 90s on American television. And they did the celebrity sort of pan around. And you see some of the celebrities there over there. And I'm going, alive, dead, better career, worse career. Criminal charges. You'd be surprised. We're going to play that actually before 6 o'clock this morning. But yes, the New York Knicks advance to the NBA Finals, which should start not this weekend, but the next weekend. They got a long way to wait now. Let's check your drive on what's going to be a very clear, very sunny, very placid morning. And we do that with 640 Toronto Big Trouble Traffic.
6: Good morning. Starting with a big trouble spot on the Bayview Extension, which is closed at Pottery Road after a crash. You'll have to stay east of the Don River at Broadview for this one. Also, Lawrence is closed west of Leslie in the Bridle Path area for a gas leak. You can still go between Bayview and Leslie via Post Road, the Bridle Path, and Lawrence. The Ford It's a Big Deal event on until June 1st. 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That's the big trouble traffic spots right now. I'm Miles Marcus, 640 Toronto.
7: This is Global News. It is 15 degrees. I'm Dave Bradley. Not one, but two fatal motorcycle crashes in different parts of the city. One happened in Scarborough near Markham Road and McLevin. That's north of Finch yesterday afternoon. Most recent in the Bayview Extension at Pottery Road around 12:30 this morning. That's where a biker hit a northbound car on Bayview in at least one case. Police suspect speed may have been a factor. Here's what's new in the search for a missing teen girl in Toronto. 14-year-old Esther has been missing for more than a week, and now the family has put up a $25,000 reward for her safe return. The girl has been diagnosed as being on the spectrum, as last seen in the area of Bathurst and Hotspur Road just after midnight on May 16th. If you have any information, give police a call. And yes, it was wet on Saturday. Very wet. So much rain fell to start the weekend that it broke a one-day rainfall record that stood for 177 years. Environment Canada says rainfall amounts recorded at Pearson indicate 42.8 millimeters of rain fell on Saturday. The previous record set nearly two centuries ago for May 23rd was 26.7.
2: I can never keep up on how far our records go back. When you say that, it's true. Going 177. I don't even think we do temperature that goes back past the early parts of the 20th century. So you've gone back to the late 18th century.
7: Well, the 19th century. Environment Canada has gone back that far. Yeah, so they release that information. I think temperature records don't go back that far. So that's when we're like, okay, we started keeping records. I think it's in the 30s. So 1930s is when we started keeping the temperature records. But as far as rainfall and other environmental conditions go, I think it goes back further than that.
2: Now, Environment Canada didn't exist in the late 1800s.
7: No.
2: You're not saying, okay. Okay, so but, I wouldn't think John A. McDonald wasn't like, you know what we need? a trans-Canada railway to get from west to east. We also need basically a branch to keep track of weather records. That's really important to me. We don't want to get invaded again. We don't want to lose a war anytime soon, but we also need to keep track of rainfall and wind.
7: At Confederation, they unveiled the official ruler.
2: I thought they did that.
7: They're like, this will be the official measurement of rainfall.

0: 100 millimeters of rain, which just, we don't get that.
1: No.
0: That never happens.
1: No, and your lawn is probably pretty happy at this point.
0: Most lawns are.
1: Yeah, exactly. Yeah. That's, everything's very green and very nice. But yeah,
0: those chinch bugs will come around though. They're hiding under that green lawn.
1: Nice wet ground. Yeah, absolutely. But, it has been a tough slog. And, you know, just talking to people, it's been tough when it gets cloudy and gray, even if it's not raining, it's just like, can we have some sunshine please? Because we don't get a lot of it in the summer, in the wintertime. So you're sort of expecting it now. However, the good news is this week looks like lots of sunshine right through the weekend at this point. It's not going to be as warm as it is to start the week, but by the weekend, it'll be a little bit cooler. Still dry, though.
0: Yeah. Now, you and I should also know quickly that I wasn't expecting it. I thought maybe Wednesday because it's a daytime game, but they pushed forward and opened the Rogers Center roof last night for the very first time this season. They were teasing people with it around 2 o'clock. Open, closed, open, closed. They were just moving it back and forth,
1: yeah.
0: like when you get like a Fisher Price toy, and you're five. So whoever was doing that was living his best 5-year-old life. But they opened it for the entire game. I tuned in. It's nice to see. You got a sunset. You got the CN Tower.
1: Yeah.
0: And I think people are just generally more happy when the roof's open, and that's their first time. Now last year, it was pretty hot weather summer, 37 Blue Jays regular season and postseason games. And I think only maybe two or three in the postseason, the roof was open. So they've got some catching up to do, given the season's about, it's getting close to a third of the way through already. They're almost at, that was game 54 last night, so they've only got 108 left.
1: Yeah.
0: And
1: 108.
0: Just 100, only 53 home games left. So they must open this roof 33 more times out of the next 51 games. If they don't make the playoffs, here's hoping they do, because I think they surprised a lot of people when they opened the roof in the playoffs, because they didn't win back in 15 and 16.
1: No,
0: they never opened one night.
1: We did get a good stretch of warm weather going into the playoffs, which was which was nice, because at that point of the year, it's much like the spring. You never know what you're going to get. But I mean, when you do have an overnight low, like we saw overnight last night, I mean, we woke up, it was 16 degrees when we came in this morning. So with that, yeah. Keep the roof open. There's no threat of any precipitation coming for the next little while. So, yeah, keep it open for this homestand and even beyond.
0: I've been to the Rogers Center once when they closed the roof because it was too hot.
1: Oh, yeah.
0: That was like a daytime game well over 10 years ago. This is like Jose Bautista glory years. And it was closed on like a Wednesday or Thursday because the temperature was like 33 degrees. And you can find some very, if that sun is on you and it's that hot, you want to move to the shade. And, and obviously the shade is not all the seats down in the lower bowl. And you're basically staring into the sun if you're up in the 500 levels.
1: As a ginge, I can confirm the sun is awful.
0: They should have a special
1: awful
0: section.
1: Yeah, it should just be ginge section. This is always shaded.
0: You have a non-nut section, not like for allergies and whatnot. They should probably put all redheaded.
1: Yeah.
0: Fair skinned people. You're not that fair. You come on. You can get some sun.
1: I burn in like half an hour. Trust me.
0: The Blue Jays, just a note, are still drawing more than 40,000 a game for this year. Their attendance is remarkable. We thought there'd be a ripple effect off their first really successful season in a long, long time. Only the Dodgers, the Padres, and the Yankees have outdrawn them. They're fourth. They were ninth in attendance last year.
1: You know what's funny is that I was sort of banking on the fact that their record isn't the greatest. I mean, they're not doing poorly. They're still winning games. They're hovering around the 500 mark as far as wins versus losses.
0: Four games
1: go
0: under.
1: Yeah. So I was thinking, okay, well, you know, there's going to be tickets come up for sale, and they'll start to get a little bit cheaper because the buzz is gone. They don't have, you know, as good a team as they did towards the end of last year because of injuries. Still, tickets are expensive. I mean, they're not available. So you're sitting way up in the 500 level, up in the nosebleeds, if you want to go. And at that point, you know, my vision's not that good. So
0: I think I just even checked Saturday. They were playing Pittsburgh for a 3 o'clock game Saturday. Again, all that lousy weather. We were at a terrible weather day Saturday. And the cheapest get-in price was still like $95 on StubHub.
1: I know.
0: What happened to the law? I thought the law was that you're not supposed to. Is anybody enforcing this? Is anyone paying attention to any of this anymore? I thought there was a law you couldn't sell for more than face value. That's news to me. But apparently they did. Dave, we'll get more coming up top of the hour at 6.
1: Sounds good.
0: So, yeah, the Blue Jays lose last night. The Canadians lose in overtime. They're down 2-1 in that series to the Carolina Hurricanes. And tonight,

0: success. Mitch Marner and the Vegas Golden Knights, one game away. They're going to get there, but they're one game away from getting to the Stanley Cup Final in his first year after 9 years playing in Toronto. In his first year somewhere else, he may indeed get to play in the Stanley Cup Final, which also would start later on next week. All right, on the way back, a lot to do to set up the 6 o'clock hour. There is a new candidate in the Ontario Liberal Party leadership race. We'll tell you quickly about who that is. And yes, Olivia Chow, after our show yesterday was over, officially announced she was running for mayor. She always was. She was going to come back. And I really enjoyed the quote, because to her supporters and her detractors, they mean two different things. She says, "I have more work to do." And the detractors feel one way about that, and the supporters feel quite another. We'll get to both those issues and then some. 15 degrees right now, as Dave mentioned. We're going warm today. 27 degrees, sunny skies. The Humidex will make it feel like 30. Let's check your drive. 640 Toronto, big trouble traffic.
1: One big trouble spot now gone. The gas leak has now been addressed and Lawrence has reopened west of Leslie in the Bridlepath area. But on Bayview, there's a closure at Pottawa Road because of an earlier crash. Of course, you will have to look for alternates. Try Broadview instead. It's moving well through Pottawa Road. 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
17: 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And this brings me to a couple of milestones. Earlier, on May 13th, 1897, 130 years ago this month, inventor Guillermo Marconi sent the first wireless radio voice message. It went from Cardiff, Wales to Flat Holm, which is an island in the Bristol Channel. The message was, Can you hear me? 3 years later, Marconi sent a wireless message from Cornwall, England to St. John's, Newfoundland. And then 25 years after that, this is 1925, Canada figured into another milestone. The first shortwave transatlantic transmission was sent from Somerset, England to Drummondville, Quebec. All modern telecommunications grew from these three successful experiments.
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0: Thanks for getting up early with us. Sun rising. The sun has risen. It has 5 minutes ago, 15. We'll keep you posted on this, by the way, 15. How high will it go? When will it set? I won't be around then. That's 15 hours from now. But we've got a long day ahead. This is good. A good long day with a high temperature, 27 degrees, nonstop sunshine, all those blue skies and the rest. Didn't know yesterday. I knew it was Memorial Day in the United States. There is that momentary confusion. I had it last Monday, if you'd remember, coming in off of our Victoria Day, because there were like court hearings. I think noteworthy, likely killer of the healthcare executive, Luigi Mangione, was in court. And I'm like, what's he doing there? It's because it was that Monday that feels like a Sunday that we've discussed. And yesterday, the United States, I'm like, why is nobody on television where they're supposed to be? What's with all these substitute anchors, people guest hosting and filling in? But they had their big holiday to celebrate their those men and women that have given into active duty and, of course, their lives for what America has become. Partially responsible for our I feel something on Memorial Day. You may know this. My son is American born, lived there 10 years. Country means a lot to me. I don't have any time or patience for people who slag off the entirety of America, Americana, or the United States of America. Never have, never will. This is sort of what seems like an incredibly critical, fast-moving piece of parts with the United States and Iran right now. The goal, I think anyway, for the U.S. would be, let's get this deal done. And there was a deal that was sort of floated up over the weekend, and there have been so many, this is happening, no, it's not, that isn't happening, yes, it is. So much of that for the last 3 months. This war, this military conflict between the U.S. and Iran started in late February, and it's just very strained right now with the demands, I guess, from both sides. You would think the United States has a lot of leverage, but they're also like, for Iran, this is like popcorn time. They love this. They don't care about their own citizens. They don't care about potential. Do you think the Iranian mullahs, the new ayatollahs, worried about polling? Nope. They don't worry about that kind of stuff. Do you think they're worried about elections? Nope. They don't have them. Do you think they're worried about, hey, how is Iran's leadership being perceived by the public? No, they don't care. They if you perceive them the wrong way or speak out about them the wrong way, they'll shoot you and hang you in public. They've killed close to tens of thousands of people in this calendar year alone. So they don't have the kind of high stakes issues that the United States does and that the U.S. government does, and probably conversely, President Trump does. Here's the very latest. Remember, this is Memorial Day. So this report from NBC News on the NBC Nightly News last night begins with Trump at a memorial for many of the United States' fallen soldiers.
20: In the 13th week of the U.S. war with Iran, President Trump, at a Memorial Day event at Arlington National Cemetery, paying tribute to the 13 American lives lost in the conflict.
21: These incredible men and women gave their lives to ensure that the world's number one state sponsor of terror will never have a nuclear weapon. Oh, and they won't.
20: All while tonight, the wait in the strait drags on, with ships seen still bottled up in this new video, as the U.S. and Iran appear to inch towards a possible deal to open the strategic waterway and end the war. President Trump posting that negotiations with Iran are, quote, proceeding nicely, and that the end result will be a great deal for all or no deal at all. While Secretary of State Marco Rubio urged patience as the world awaits Tehran's response to the latest proposal.
22: And it takes the Iranian system a little while longer to get back.
1: So, like, look, the president's not going to make a bad deal. He's just not.
20: The president's plan calls for the immediate reopening of the Strait of Hormuz, according to a senior administration official, and the start of a 60-day clock for talks on Iran's nuclear program and its enriched uranium, buried by last summer's U.S. strikes. Iran's foreign ministry tonight claiming the country at this stage is, quote, not discussing the details of the nuclear issue.
0: Well, and that's the big deal. You heard Marco Rubio, the Secretary of State, document the fact that, well, the president's not going to make a bad deal. And even if we took that at face value, you can, you can't. It's up to you. The problem is, how do you get the Iranians to stick to the deal that was formalized and was kept? It's never worked before. Why will it work now? Iran doesn't want to give up this stockpile of this highly enriched uranium. When you destroy their boot, if you will, they just start rebuilding again, or they dilute it, or they transfer it to a third country and they say, look, we're not pursuing nuclear weapons. I mean, North Korea figured this out. They're like, we don't want to be making any noise here, whether Trump's the president or not. North Korea was a lot more of a story in the first 4 years of Trump compared to what we're getting towards, well, at least a year and a half in. To what's still going to be another 4 years. So there's a lot there. And for us here in Canada, we watch this and go, the impact on global oil prices. I mean, that's the issue, isn't it? It's this subsequent closure of the Strait of Hormuz, which happened on March 4th. And next thing you know, we've got, remember what this was called by the International Energy Agency, the largest supply disruption in the history of the global oil market. That's really saying something. So gas right now, I drove by this morning sitting at $1.77. Remember, there was a speculator who said, well, we'll be paying $2.20 for gas by the end of the month. We said it then. No, we won't. And here we are 5 days away from the end of the month. And certainly, no, we won't. It's not going up 43 cents in the next 5 days. It's not doing that. I found this so interesting. The New York Knicks made the NBA Finals last night with a four-game sweep of the Cleveland Cavaliers. More on this, like the Knicks are all about pop culture, celebrities, that famous arena, Madison Square Garden. Have you ever seen a Knicks game there or even a New York Rangers game? You know that it's something special, and they just haven't been very good or very threatening to do something like this. But unearthed from the last time they were in the final in 1999. I love this footage because the celebrities are going to come at you fast and furious when the NBA Finals start in New York next week. They're going to either play San Antonio or they're going to play Oklahoma City with Shai Gilgeous-Alexander from Hamilton. But this is from 1999. Remember what a different world we lived in. You're going to hear some names here and you're like, I haven't heard that name in a while. And you're like, ooh, I wonder if that guy will be at this NBA Finals 27 years later. Here's Bob Costas. The camera is sort of panning from celeb to celeb to celeb, A-lister to A-lister. And here's NBC's Bob Costas documenting who each person is.
3: As usual, plenty of familiar faces at the Garden for a big playoff game. Evander Holyfield, who must not be in training. Earlier, I saw him wolf down two hot dogs. Ben Stiller. James Caan. JFK Jr. And upstairs, Tiger Woods. Two Saturday Night Live alums who've gone on to movie stardom. Adam Sandler and Billy Crystal. And Woody Allen. Spike says fourth quarter, we're coming back.
0: Spike Lee's going to be at those games. He always is. Ben Stiller's going to be at those games. He always is. I'm less likely on Woody Allen, who's 90 now. That's as much an age thing as he's fallen out of fashion. And James Caan won't be because he passed away in 2022. I had to remember that we lost James Caan a few years ago. The Knicks will be there no matter what. All right, 6 o'clock, brilliant day ahead. Here's Dave Bradley with your news.
22: Global News. It is 15 degrees at 6 o'clock. I'm Dave Bradley. Another fatal motorcycle crash. This one happening on the Bayview Extension. That one coming just hours after a separate crash that played out in Scarborough. There's now a $25,000 reward for information that could help find a missing teen girl in Toronto. And there's no word what happening with the ceasefire in Iran now that the U.S. has launched so-called self-defense strikes. We'll explain, but first, Let's get you moving. Check 640 Toronto, big trouble traffic.
4: A big trouble spot on the eastbound 401 collectors approaching Kennedy. There's a stalled vehicle in the left lane. Thankfully, no delays here, but bigger problems on a Bayview. It's still closed at Pottery Road after an earlier crash, so you will have to avoid that by using Broadview. It's the all-weather drive main event. Get uncommon value at your local Subaru dealer, where spring weather doesn't stand a chance. That's the big trouble traffic spots right now. I'm Miles Marcus, 640 Toronto.
22: There's still a heavily bashed up motorcycle sitting on the roadway following a fatal motorcycle crash on the Bayview Extension at Pottery Road. It's been there since about 12:30 this morning when the rider on the red sport bike reportedly crashed into a northbound car on Bayview. Not much more than that from Toronto Police. But that one happened only hours after another fatal motorcycle crash that happened in Scarborough. That one near Markham Road and McLevin, north of Finch, around 2 o'clock yesterday afternoon. The family and the community around them have rallied, put up money in hopes that will lure people to come forward with information that could help them find a missing girl. 14-year-old Esther has been missing since May 16th. So more than a week now, was last spotted in the area around Bathurst and Hotspur Road. That's just south of the 401. Police have said their concern for her safety have upgraded the search to a level one operation. Clayton Campbell is the head of the Toronto Police Union.
5: Just to put it in context for the public, only five of the over 3,000 people that have gone missing this year go to a level one. So that means every single resource is available. It's been amazing. You see the media, the public, community involved. Everybody's trying to find Esty, and we hope it comes to a successful conclusion and she's found. But our officers are working really hard, along with all our members, special officers doing canvassing to try and locate her and find her.
22: Now, the reward is being offered anonymously, which means you can submit a tip, potentially still get it. Now, Toronto Police have said the 14-year-old has been diagnosed as being on the spectrum, and they are focused on getting the little girl home safe. The U.S. has launched so-called self-defense strikes in Iran, including the targeting of what they say were missile launch sites. The latest development comes after U.S. President Donald Trump muddied the water on a potential peace deal. Trump is flip-flopping on the prospects of the talks being successful. He earlier said negotiations were proceeding nicely, later backtracked, said there could be no deal at all. And it's hard to cap sound when you have an open-air stadium, but for the second year in a row, complaints have come in from people who are concerned about concerts at Rogers Stadium built at Downsview Park. Show number one for 2026 went off on Sunday. That was a Bruno Mars show. But then afterwards, people from as far away as Thornhill said they could hear the music from that concert. Not only that, they said it was loud enough that it rattled some windows in their house. That is 10 kilometers away. Now, before the concert season started, Live Nation, who operates the stadium, said they did implement some upgrades to try and reduce the sound levels. A look at your forecast from the Global News Weather Center. We bring in meteorologist Ross Ault.
6: Well, it's a mild morning with temperatures in the mid to high teens, and we will rise up to 27 degrees this afternoon in the sunshine. The UV index will be at 8 or very high, so keep that in mind. A breezy southwest wind at times, and the humidex will be near 30. Tonight, just a few clouds down to 17, so another warm night, and we do get up to near 26 degrees on Wednesday with mostly sunny skies. Now, a cold front will move through by the afternoon and evening hours. That'll shift the wind direction. It'll be a northwest wind, so it'll cool things down by Wednesday evening. The slight chance of showers Wednesday evening, but certainly not widespread. And we drop down to 12 degrees, so more comfortable sleeping weather Wednesday night. More sunshine expected on Thursday, the high 25.
22: And right now we're sitting at 15 degrees, expecting a fully sunny day in downtown Toronto. And of course, you can enjoy it while listening to us. 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I'm Dave Bradley. 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
23: It's our 6 o'clock hour. Thanks very much for being with us. The sun is with us as well. Already up this morning, 15 degrees right now. And we'll get towards 27. These will be the good times coming up as we head towards June. Hoping for a great month. World Cup will kick off. It's actually 16 days away from the very first match. And that one's down in Mexico, in Guadalajara, actually, between Mexico and South Africa. Who are you liking that one?
0: There's probably too many teams and too many matches to keep track of. Somebody asked me even yesterday, a friend of mine from the UK, and they said, do you have like World Cup fever? He's finding it hard. He and I travel to tournaments and buddy around and go to places. We've gone to Portugal. We've gone to France. We've gone to Holland and Belgium. He's not feeling it yet. And I'm like, well, I am. Because the games are in Toronto. I want to see how some of the matches are managed in Toronto. But I would not have expanded this tournament out to 48 teams. Now, that means cities like Toronto, Vancouver, all the cities get maybe an extra game or two. But it's all a little too much. I think we've let some teams in that are not necessarily deserving of belonging. And you're going to see some really good games and some really lousy games. And there's the potential as well to overdose on watching them on television or going out and seeing them. But that's what we're hoping for, is a very lively city when they start. And so the tournament starts 2 weeks from this Thursday. And, of course, the big Canada-Bosnia-Herzegovina game is 3 o'clock in downtown Toronto 2 weeks from Friday. So you're kind of seeing it, kind of feeling it. As we mentioned, we'll get to 27 degrees a little later on today. It was a lovely evening. Hopefully you had a great Monday night. The Rogers Center roof was open for the first time this year, which makes people happy. It seems to anyway. And then we just take it for granted. It's not the most it's not the most beautiful sight line in the world, but people just like seeing the sky instead of metal with some other materials roof. That's how it's been since 1989. I think we're all generally in a more good mood when we go and see a game which has the roof open. So yesterday, I mean, was it the worst kept secret? I don't know. It's so funny. This was kind of busted open by a reporter in the Toronto Star regarding Olivia Chow running for re-election as Toronto's mayor. She claims there's more to do, which means something entirely different to her critics than it does to her supporters. Her supporters are like, yes, yes, there's more to do. We've got to make the city safer and feed more kids with school lunch programs and, you know, make sure everybody has an air conditioner in their wall unit of their apartment. There's more to do. And her detractors are very much, there's more to do, unfortunately, with more homelessness and more congestion and more crime. Oh, God, no, there's more to do. She's threatening us. So it's seen by some as a threat, and it's seen by some, quite obviously, as a promise to keep going. Now, I made the defense in two respects regarding Olivia Chow when she got elected. I said, this is not going to be an easy job for anybody. The city is kind of in a post-pandemic mess, some of which is its own doing. Some of which is the prior mayor's doing, with John Tory leaving after 8.5 years. He came back and he said, I wasn't going to, but the pandemic and the restrictions and the lockdowns and all that stuff, we got some things we got to fix in Toronto. Now, you could make the case Tory would have done a better job over the last 3 years than Chow did. You could make the case another candidate you would have preferred. She barely beat Anna Bylaw. And so much of the vote was split with so many of these other candidates: Anthony Fury, Mark Saunders, Josh Madlow, and yes, Brad Bradford, who finished eighth in the mayoral race. But he's on the chessboard quite clearly now as Chow's main opponent. I don't think anything else is going to upend this race. We've already heard all the no's. Fury's not going to run again. Rod Phillips, former finance minister in the province, had strongly considered running, more than I thought. When we chatted with Rod Phillips last time on the air, and Michael Ford was going to throw his name in the hat, the premier's nephew. Let me give you now the premier factors into this, and I'll explain why in just a minute. But here's what Olivia Chow said yesterday in a message to Torontonians that she's running for re-election and would like your vote for another 4 years, going all the way to the fall of 2030, basically January of 2031, because the election happens and there's still a few months for councillors and mayors to transition into or out of the job. Here's what she said yesterday.
7: I registered today to say one thing to the people of Toronto. I am in your corner. I've always been and always will be.
0: Now, I don't know that age will factor into this, but let's be blunt about this. We have talked before about politicians when they get closer to 70. John Tory, had he run for mayor, is a spry, if you will, 71 and a half years of age right now, and he'd be closer to 76 than 75 when his term was over, if he were to have run and if he were to win again. Now, I don't think of John Tory as that old. Like, it's just you and I could walk down the street and have a conversation with somebody for 5 minutes, and then we would try and guess their age. And sometimes you'd be more right, and sometimes I'd be more right. It is, at the end of the day, just a number. I don't think this will factor into this particular campaign. Chow will be closer to 74 than 73, but she's been seasoned and hardened by getting back into the hunt. The one thing I can't criticize Olivia Chow for is you kind of always know where she is. You may not like what she says. You may not like the things that she pops up and talks about. You're like, you're talking about this stuff more and you should be talking about that stuff more. Those are normal criticisms of any politician. But I don't think it'll end up factoring in the fact she's close to a quarter century older than, as we said, her main opponent in Brad Bradford. Now, Doug Ford said this. And I think it's a really important thing to dive into, and there's plenty of time to do it. It's not just yesterday because Chow said she's running, but Ford has often, after campaigning basically, now I wouldn't say against her, but when asked in 2023, he described her as being an unmitigated disaster, quote, end quote, were she to win. He likes talking about the lefties. But I don't know that there's a Doug Ford political machine that's going to be out actively moving one way or the other. So this is not what he says here is not an endorsement of Olivia Chow, but I'm going to tell you what I'm hearing behind the scenes after you hear this clip. Here's what Doug Ford said when asked about Chow yesterday.
8: I really like the mayor. I get along with everyone. I don't care what political stripe they come from. I know exactly where Olivia's coming from. I know exactly she knows where I'm coming from. We get along very, very well.
0: Now, some of the only criticism from Chow's supporters, the more progressive people that vote in the city, and they vote for some of the NDP MPPs, and they vote for some of the Liberal MPs, the criticism from the progressive lean in the city is, well, Chow hasn't stood up to Doug Ford enough. And that's a game that I think anybody could point out and go, well, wait a minute, you're right. She said she'd be there for the Ontario Science Center. Until she wasn't. She'd be there to stop all this business at Ontario Place, parking lots, expensive Austrian spa. Nope, not in the least. Now, she needs to play a game of some sort. And unfortunately, because cities can't generate revenue through anything except, what, a property tax and parking tickets, you've got to play nicey-nice with the federal and provincial governments, whether you see eyeball to eyeball with them or not. Here's what Chow noted, and I'll come back to Ford in a sec. Chow, I will remind you, in 2023 was the last person in to announce of all those candidates I mentioned earlier, the Saunders, the Furies, the Bylaws, the Matlows, last person in. And she did easily the least media. I mean, easily tried to avoid one-on-one interviews, put some ads together and tried to say the least at some of these debates. That strategy worked to get her elected. She's hoping, you couldn't clearly tell by this clip, the same thing will happen over the course of the summer and early fall.
7: The election is end of October. That's plenty of time for the campaign to. Now, I'm registering today so that we can begin building the team, building the campaign. But for me personally, my focus is to serve the people of Toronto.
0: You might think I'm going to get stuck on registering versus registrating, but she's got 5 or 6 months to work that out. I assume it's a misspeak. And she doesn't think that's an actual word, but time will tell. Anyway, my understanding on two issues. Chow juiced this timeline. The word I'd heard last week, just on Tuesday of last week, and I didn't think anything of it to say anything about it, is Chow wasn't going to announce a re-election bid until after the World Cup was over. Now, why is that? That makes sense. As mayor, you're spending the summer, and it's a big globally televised sporting event. Hundreds of millions of people are sort of looking in on your city. You're cutting ribbons. You're showing up at stuff. You're pretending to kick soccer balls. You look above the fray of what we would describe as retail politics, where you got to hustle and you got to door knock and you got to debate to some extent without actually being at real debates. you're kind of campaigning on the public dime. Hell, anybody will do it. You're going to see Mark Carney all over the place. You're going to see Doug Ford all over the place. And they don't have to have an election for years. They're not up for basically a referendum on how they've done as a job this fall. They get a lot more time than that. So I had heard that basically she can launch her bid basically by July, August from a real position of strength. Because unlike some, I think the World Cup's going to go well, and it won't be because of or in spite of Olivia Chow. But something changed. In the last few days, something changed. And Chow's team, I think, looked at the landscape and realized if we're too quiet, that's a liability. And why is that? Because the opponent, Brad Bradford, aggressively campaigning since last fall, eating into some of those numbers, hammering her on gridlock and calling her out for campaigning on the taxpayer dime. She's heard the criticism over the last 3.5 weeks or so. And maybe there was a shift that showed waiting towards post the World Cup allows a coalition. You're seeing liberals endorse Brad Bradford, conservatives endorse Brad Bradford. That's the way to win. And you're going to have to be aggressive. You've got to be Brad Bradford going, here I am in the city. Like what you see or do you not? If you do, keep voting for Olivia Chow. If you don't, I'm the only option that can beat her. And he'd be right about both those things. So I think Chow saw an option to kind of freeze the field out. The other really quick thing on the Doug Ford thing, we played you this. He's got this media trained response. He's so good at this. I get along with everybody. If she wins, I'm going to work with her. What I'm going to tell you is absolutely the truth. The political machinery behind Doug Ford is feeling a different feel and telling a different story. Ford needs more success, more retail, more commerce, more wins, basically, money-wise in Toronto. He ain't getting that with Olivia Chow. He's not getting it. And he doesn't want to alienate Chow where they still have to work on some major files behind the scenes. The apparatus is building Bradford's launch pad. You're never going to see Doug Ford endorse Brad Bradford. But take a look at who's working with Bradford. Take a look at some of the things going on behind the scenes. So it's very media trained that Ford's eyes are kind of locked squarely on Brad Bradford. He's just not going to tell you about it. But trust me, that's the mayor he prefers, and that's the mayor he's hoping. He says, I get along with everyone. I can work with everyone. He's hoping that's a Bradford, not a Chow, in late October. On the way, Kim Wright. We'll get to so much more over the course of the morning. 6:18 on Toronto Today. Something really ugly happened in the city yesterday involving former Liberal Finance Minister Chrystia Freeland. And were she still a minister, a lot more people would be talking about it who used to work with her. Why aren't they saying anything? It's a very, very, very valid question. That's coming up. Let's check your drive. 640 Toronto, big trouble traffic.
4: Well, the big trouble spot is still on the Bayview extension. We have that stretch of Bayview closed at Pottery Road after an earlier crash. Of course, as crews clean this up, you will have to use an alternate. Try Broadview just east of the Don River to avoid this until this clears. 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
23: All right, this is, I suppose, jarring audio to hear this early in the morning when you haven't had a cup and a half of coffee or your breakfast, but it happened yesterday in the city. Liberal Finance Minister Chrystia Freeland was at an event hosted by the Canada Land podcast and was confronted about, I guess, inactivity from the Liberal government, not doing enough, not saying enough regarding the war in Gaza post October 7th. Freeland sitting on a chair on a stage. And this guy doing the videotaping is doing the yelling. So he wants this out there. This is not some accident. Incredibly aggressive, lot of intimidation. And now it's, I think, sparking intense debate on where the line is between how you can express yourself as a person, even to a former politician, and what I'm more on the line. This is totally unacceptable, threatening, intimidating, harassment. Here's some of what was said yesterday to the former cabinet minister and former finance minister.
29: Thousands murdered because of you. How many children have you orphaned? You monster. You Zionist Nazi dog. And I see you out there, Jesse. You're disgusting. You're disgusting. You're a monster. What do you have to say for yourself, you animal? You disgusting animal. You're a Nazi, Chrystia Freeland. You're the butcher of Gaza. Those souls will haunt you for the rest of your life. You animal. And you go around with a book deal? You're making money off of genocide? You disgusting dog.
23: So I don't know where we're going with this. Some people are praising his courage. Some people are criticizing the loathsome manner in which he verbally attacked Freeland. She looks utterly frightened and rattled, and I can't blame her. There really wasn't anybody between him videotaping this and her sitting there on this chair. But I can't back this. I do. This is not freedom of expression or, hey, say what you want. Kim Wright's founder and principal of Wright Strategies and joins us now. How do you view something like this? We've seen Freeland be dogged before. She was confronted by this burly dude in a Grand Prairie, Alberta hotel room, her hotel lobby, and I'm not sure this is any better or any worse.
30: No, it really isn't. This person got exactly what they wanted, which is to go on social media and media and have his spouting of things replayed in constant rotation. The reality is, this person didn't want a conversation. He didn't want to hear anybody's side of things. He wanted to scream and shout and rant and rave and use phrases that will inevitably get him clickbait. That's not part of democracy. That's just, you know, screaming. And to do so in a way that was trying to intimidate and try to... I don't know what his ideal outcome was, but it certainly wasn't a conversation. It wasn't to hear people's sides, and it wasn't to do anything other than use inflammatory language in a way that was designed to get him clickbait. like, if you actually want to have a conversation about what happened on October 7th, you want to have a conversation mm-hmm. about geopolitics, cool. I'm sure Chrystia Freeland is more than happy to have conversation. But screaming and ranting and trying to harass and intimidate, those are tactics of thugs, and I'm not here for it.
0: Kim, are we stuck here in the mud, and this is just the new normal? Is this getting worse? And if neither of those things are true, is there a way we turn this and make this just less chaotic, less accepted, and we get to a better place where it's exactly what you and I are looking for? Healthy debate, certainly challenge ideas, but nothing like this.
30: Nothing of that that this person was trying to do was about healthy debate. I'm all for free speech. I am all for people, you know, as I've talked about on this show, mm-hmm. the weekly protesters who show up for I don't know what purpose, I suppose, in front of the consulate by my building. You know, they're not there to have a dialogue or even to get a point of view across. They're just there to try to intimidate. And I've seen people too many times shouting at people, shouting at small children as they're on their way to Jewish schools. We've seen synagogues continue to be shot up in the city and across Canada. And at some point, somebody's going to finally say enough is enough, because at some point this is going to escalate and you know, they're trying to get a reaction. I'm not going to react, but if people want to have a real conversation, they really want to have a dialogue. No one's afraid of that. I think that's an important and healthy thing. But the fact that in Toronto, we are continuing to have to various folks, whether they're allies of the Jewish community, in particular folks in the Jewish community, that continue to have to worry about their personal safety at every corner, continues to be just a shame and a stain on the city.
0: You probably saw what happened in Montreal yesterday. There was a parade, bunch of drums. There was weirdly a Montreal Canadiens flag attached to the Palestinian flag, and it looked like they were hanging. I guess it was meant to be a caricature of Benjamin Netanyahu, but they were hanging him in effigy. And as we've said a million times, imagine doing that with an Asian person or a black man or Jews hanging a Muslim. You would never, ever hear the end of it. We seem to have carved out an asterisk and an exception for this religion and this country.
30: Yeah, and I'm not even sure, again, what they're trying to accomplish. Hamas is not a great organization. If you're trying to model yourself after them, I've got questions. But again, you want to have a healthy dialogue about how do we free people around the world? How do we make sure that people survive, thrive, and prosper around the world? Great, let's have that discussion. But clickbait ranting of a lunatic nature is just unhealthy as part of a dialogue.
0: Yesterday, a 16-second video, including maybe 9 seconds of his shoes, introduced Navdeep Bains, a former Trudeau cabinet minister and a former MP, but he's officially in and actually filed papers. This wasn't just a tease video. Papers are in for him to run for the Ontario Liberal leadership. You and I haven't talked since the appeal of Beaches East York MP Nate Erskine-Smith was batted away like a New York Knicks block shot against the Cleveland Cavaliers the last round. So how real is Bains? Does this feel a little like Bonnie Crombie, like he's kind of coming in a little late, and this is somebody that will be anointed and have an easy ride to become the next Liberal leader? I'd love to know how you see it.
30: Oh, gosh, I don't think any of them are going to have an easy ride. I think the Liberal Party of Ontario has had, you know, lots of these, like, I don't want to call it savior complexes, that they think that they have somebody who's going to be the next big thing. And, you know, they tried that with Stephen Del Duca. They tried it with Bonnie Crombie. Nate thought it was going to be him. Now Navdeep Bains thinks it's going to be him. Lee Fairclough, you know, like, okay, go do the work. Like, this coronation mentality of the Ontario Liberal Party that we've continued to see played out is why Ontarians continue to not vote for them or elect them in their local communities. You know, fine, go ahead, have fun. It's nice to see, but Mark Stiles and the official opposition NDP are out doing the real work to defeat Doug Ford.
0: Well, they are, and I think you would have heard the conversation. I've heard the conversation that really what the Ontario Liberal Party needs is a version of Marit Stiles, but they can't get the real Marit Stiles. She presents well. She's communicative. She's outgoing. She's absolutely doing the work on the ground, and nothing was gifted to her, but the Liberals can't really find that person, it doesn't feel like.
30: No, they're looking for a flash and not authenticity, and we'll continue to see that with the cast of folks who will try to run for Liberal leader. And we're frequently seeing progressives go, huh, all right, she's kind of interesting, and we'll continue to see that. And fine, they're going to do these videos and try to feel like they're the next, coming of whatever video star or what have you. But what people are looking for is real, authentic people who will fight for them on the ground.
0: Hey, I appreciate you being up and on early. Hope you have a great day. Thanks for this.
30: Thanks. Have a wonderful day.
0: There's Kim Wright from Wright Strategy. 6:31 into the newsroom right now. We've got a great weather day ahead for all of us to share in. 27 is the expected high. It's 15 right now. Dave Bradley with a look at what's coming up for 7.
1: Two separate motorcycle crashes in Toronto, both with the same outcome. In the end, the motorcycle riders in both cases have been killed. The most recent happened on the Bayview extension at Pottery Road around 12:30 this morning. Still a damaged red sport bike laying on the road. Way. The other happened hours before in Scarborough near Markham Road and McLevin, north of Finch, around 2 yesterday afternoon. There's a big reward being offered for information that could lead to the return of a teen who's been missing now for more than a week. 14-year-old Esther, or Esty, who could also be going by the name Sylvia, was last seen in the Bathurst and Hotspur Road area south of the 401 on May 16th. Police have said she's been diagnosed as on the spectrum. They're getting increasingly concerned, so they're working hard to get her home safely. Another game where the Montreal Canadiens couldn't muster up more than 15 shots on goal, and it hurt them again in the NHL playoffs. But they did keep it close. Still, it was Carolina who scored in overtime to take the win and took a 2-1 series lead in the NHL's Eastern Conference Final. Game 4 will also be played in Montreal tomorrow night.
0: High hopes, modest hopes.
1: I think no high hopes. High hopes. If you know,
0: I confidence think so. Level is what out of 10 for
1: it's,
0: you?
1: It's mediocre. It's at the middle range at this point. But it was great to see the fans get behind it. They stood blaring out the national anthem, both the American and Canadian national anthems. Just a really cool atmosphere. Playoff hockey in Montreal is like nothing else.
0: Yeah, it's crazy. Now, similarly to like if everything was all things being equal since 1993, which is hard to do, the Canadians have kind of had that pattern that the Maple Leafs have. They've made the semifinals a lot. They've made the conference finals a lot in different, most recently in 2014 against the New York Rangers. But it's just getting over that hump has been outside of the weird lockout.
1: Yeah, the pandemic year.
0: Kind of the pandemic year with the Canadian division when they made the final against the Tampa Bay Lightning, a team that's actually in their own division, but they played them in the final and then weren't up to snuff. That's the year they came back on the Maple Leafs from 3-1 down
1: right.
0: in that series, too.
1: Yeah, totally. So, they just need a little bit more, but they've got a young team, good fan backing, and good atmosphere, so high hopes for Canada's last hope in the NHL playoffs.
0: Dave, we'll get more coming up 7 o'clock.
1: Sounds good.
0: All right, 6:34, as we mentioned, a great weather day ahead. So much talk. It's well-deserved. For journalist Avery Haynes and the investigative piece on CTV's W5. And I've only flown one time this year, one time, to Calgary and back. Didn't even need a passport. And her experience walking into a baggage area unchecked is similar to something that I went through, although it was all my fault that I did it. I'll explain the story and we'll let you know what you need to know about Pearson Airport. This story just keeps getting worse for security purposes. We'll give you that on the way back.
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3: All right, then. Lovely Tuesday morning. Let's make it lovelier for you. That's the seven-letter word. 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You can question something with a curious mind, as it were. Marvels or amazing things, questions with curiosity. The third letter's an N, the sixth letter's an R. What's that wordle? No, I'm asking. Give us the correct answer. 416-870-6400. 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And that's for a $100 voucher for Lotto Max tickets. We'll let you know the winning answer in a little bit. This phenomenal story, it is phenomenal, but it's also greatly concerning, from W5, investigating drug smuggling and baggage tag tampering at not just Pearson Airport. They don't stand alone on this, but at Canada's busiest airports. The CTV investigative unit, the CTV news unit, found 17 passengers on flights departing Canada just in the last year, in 2025, were accused of drug smuggling. They're not drug smugglers. Other people are smuggling drugs. Oh, yeah, absolutely. But what's happened is their baggage tags are switched onto suitcases filled with drugs. Again, go back to the movie Broke Down Palace, which featured Kate Beckinsale and Claire Danes. And I know you're thinking, wait a minute, have I seen that television show or movie where Claire Danes is misunderstood and begins to get hysterical and hyperventilating and frothing at the mouth and just talking so fast you need to put the closed captioning on? Yes, I've seen that. I've seen that show and that show and the other show. But point is that that's the exact plot of that movie from 1999. And here's the problem. We've gotten more lax. Well, the drug smugglers have gotten more sophisticated. Listen to this as Avery Haynes walks basically from like where you would drop off, I guess, a kiss and ride. You would drop somebody off and say, bye, see ya. I'm not walking into the gate. I can't do that anymore anyway. And Avery Haynes walks right from the tarmac outside where you drop off for departures, goes down an escalator, and is instantly in the baggage area. She doesn't have to show ID. She doesn't have to show a ticket. She did this. Now, I did this as well, and I'll explain how I did this in January. It's a lot more by accident than what Avery Haynes is about to do. Here's her explaining it.
4: I'm going to show you just how easy this is. Now, I've walked in right off the street, but I can make my way into the restricted baggage carousel area without breaking any rules. Up one escalator and down another. Now I'm in the baggage pickup area. So imagine that this is a drug bag waiting for pickup. All I have to do is grab it and walk out.
3: Now, they let, and

0: in Berlin, Heathrow, Brussels. I've never been to Africa, never been to Asia, never been to Australia. So all I got is Europe. But it is the second you see your bag, there's that sense of palpable relief. Well, you don't have that if the bag's gone missing, and B, that bag's been switched and your tag is now on a different bag. And this is exactly what happens. The bag tag switch, someone has planted drugs in another bag, put your name on it, and if they get caught, if they get stopped, basically trafficking the drugs that were flown over, you're in you-know-what and big trouble. So here's the explanation back, you won't believe this, from Pearson Airport, the infiltrated Pearson Airport, to W5 explaining how this is possible.
1: Pearson Airport writes that the domestic baggage area is actually intended to be publicly accessible. That the purpose of the doors is to help manage traffic flow, not as a security barrier. That may come as a surprise to travelers, given that the doors are clearly marked restricted to passengers and authorized persons only, with employees needing a security pass to enter. The airport says there is a security presence in this area through patrols, and that stopping drug importation is not within their mandate.
0: Now, people pointed out when they aired this and when they posted this online that you can walk into most airports in North America straight down to the domestic baggage claim. And as we said, take any bag you want off any carousel. I would make the case it's probably been that way since the beginning of time. In Canada, when you go to other countries, you do realize they've tightened things up a little bit. I mean, airports used to be built on really high trust, very high trust. And for years, airports operated with the assumption, well, people are good more than bad, and they'll follow the rules more than break them. I'd argue times have changed. And I would argue the bad people know that it's a high trust society. And they know, right? We've got self-checkout. Shoplifting gone up or down? Oh, it has? Times have changed. And so we kind of need to evolve our security procedures with some sense of reality. Government buildings have figured that out and tightened it up. You ever try and go to a concert or a sporting event? So like it was in 1987, it's not, is it? You can't even get, you have a metal detector at Canada's Wonderland, one of the happiest places on the planet when there's not a long line for the Leviathan or the Behemoth. It's great. And so we're kind of relying on the, it probably won't happen. And we've got to be a little more common sense about this. It's a great report. I don't want any more hurdles to climb over when you get to the airport or when you climb on a via rail train than we already have. But this report has certainly exposed how much trouble there is. After 7:30, we're going to have mayor's chair with the mayors of Kitchener and Markham. And I really am eager to talk to Kitchener's mayor. So much talk still about this Supreme Court justice ruling that they can't move a homeless encampment and start working on transit in a very key area of the city to build transit for many people who would need it. So we'll get there after 7:30, but we'll have the deputy chief of police from Peel on around 7:50 this morning. They had a huge breakup of an international crime network that was targeting the South Asian community. The arrests are rather dramatic. They also are rather, listen, I feel so bad. So bad if you're a law-abiding citizen listening to my voice right now and your last name is Singh. I feel terrible because you are the Singhs around you. The good Singhs are being definitely hurt by the bad Singhs. 17 non-Canadians charged. They're all deemed as non-Canadians. So what happens now? And maybe you know Iqbal Singh Bagria or Ravinder Singh or Delapreet Singh or Prashdeep Singh or Ajibdeep Singh or Rajan Singh or Akaship Singh or Yashinsar Singh or Navroop Singh or Mohinder Singh or Mandeep Singh or Ambajot Singh or Jasinpreet Singh or Sukhwinder Singh or, okay, there's three others that aren't named Singh, but 14 of the 17 are Singhs. Feel terrible if you're a Singh, especially in Brampton, and you just go about your business during the day. But you're getting to be the lower number as opposed to the higher number. So this international criminal group gets taken down. And I saw the federal government try and say, yeah, here we are. We're working close with authorities. Yes and no, because there is an awful lot of loopholes that seem to allow these individuals

0: to continue to be part of an international crime syndicate. Perhaps we need mandatory minimums. Melissa Lantzman, the Conservative Party of Canada deputy leader, wrote this. Remove the get-out-of-jail-free loophole in Bill C-16. Mandatory minimums must mean something. 10-year mandatory minimums for extortion tied to organized crime or illegal firearms. Find and deport all visiting criminals and gangsters. What a concept. Pass the stand-on-guard principle so Canadians have the right to defend themselves. Soft-on-crime policies have consequences. It's time to get serious. I have no issue with any of that. How could anybody? We are so soft on this level of crime, and we're so soft that we foot the bill to pay to defend ourselves. We got to pay people to litigate against the crimes. Then we got to pay to defend ourselves. So we go on and on about our justice system. I can't actually remember the last show that I mentioned the justice system, but it ends up being a pretty huge problem. All right, this is getting more traction. I mentioned this briefly last week. Now it's all over the place. USA Today wrote about it on the weekend. Vulture, which is part of New York Magazine and kind of the entertainment page, wrote this. Should the Knicks be thanking Danhausen for their winning streak? I don't want to say I was ahead of the curve on this, but I think I was on it. I certainly wasn't behind it. The New York Knicks are awesome again. They just won their 11th straight playoff game and beat the Cleveland Cavaliers, the team that ousted not just the Toronto Raptors in the first round, but the best team in the regular season in the NBA Eastern Conference, the Detroit Pistons. So they're in the final. This is a very big pop culture thing. This isn't your average Eastern Conference team. It's not even the Boston Celtics. We're used to them winning. But this is the Knicks, and they haven't won an NBA title since the mid-70s, and they haven't been. Someone pointed this out last night, too. We played you a montage of celebrities that were at the game in 1999, or one of the games when they were last in the NBA Finals. They haven't been in the finals since pre-9/11. They haven't been in the finals since the Twin Towers were up and standing. You didn't even know who Osama bin Laden is the last time the New York Knicks were in the finals. So the city's been through a lot. But the WWE character Danhausen seems to be getting a lot of credit for this. Now, he went on to promote WrestleMania back in April, and this is where the Knicks started to have some trouble. They went down 2-1 in the series, and I think it's exclusively, not because of how they were playing against the Atlanta Hawks, but just because of this chat.
1: We're on first take. Hello, Stephen A. Smith. How are you?
2: I've heard about him.
1: Yeah, I'm very famous.
2: You know, you know, you're a bad luck charm.
1: No!
3: Stand by me.
1: Hey, I'm a good luck charm.
2: Why are you up here?
1: Why am I up here? Well, I heard that you're a big New York Knicks fan.
2: Yes, yeah.
1: And, you know, I could curse their enemies. However, you've been very, very, very rude to Danhausen. So, unfortunately, you are cursed, Stephen A. Smith.
2: Me?
1: Yeah, you.
2: What'd you try? If you don't get the hell out.
0: So then the Knicks started losing, and Danhausen refused to lift the curse. Smith was told to apologize and send human money, as opposed to the other money, to make amends. Well, Smith wouldn't do that, but a Knicks fan did it for him. Send human money to request Danhausen uncurse the team in a cameo. The Knicks then went on to play the Cleveland Cavaliers. And in a very different scenario, Danhausen went back on ESPN's First Take and cursed the Cavs.
1: I do have a special mission I've been sent on, and that is for the Cleveland Cavaliers tonight to let them know that they are cursed.
3: Oh! What?
0: So now the Knicks have won 11 games in a row. 11 games in a row. Four teams in NBA playoff history. Over the last several decades, close to a century of the NBA, have done this. And the Knicks have won 11 straight since they were uncursed by one Knicks fan getting Danhausen to do this in a cameo. It's a thing. And he demanded courtside seats next to Timothy Chalamet and Kylie Jenner. That has yet to have been received. So we'll see if indeed that's the case. All right, there's a feud between Diet Coke and Coke Zero drinkers. Same company. This isn't Coke Pepsi. This isn't McDonald's Burger King. Diet Coke drinkers don't like Coke Zero drinkers. Coke Zero drinkers dislike Diet Coke drinkers even more. Why and how? How can we resolve this? Got an answer for you on the way back. Let's check your drive. 640 Toronto, big trouble traffic.
4: A big trouble spot now on the eastbound 401. In the express at Mississauga Road, we're looking at a crash in the HOV lane. A very slow one here and bigger delays in the express means a bigger reason to use the collectors. Now, Bayview's closed at Pottery Road for an earlier crash, so take Broadview instead. 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

0: So it may have caught up on you, snuck up on you. The American Music Awards were last night. Billy Idol, you're hearing. Not Billie Eilish. Billy Idol, different. Not at all similar. Billy Idol was given a Lifetime Achievement Award, and you're like, what were we waiting for? But new documentary, seems to be on tour every summer. In commercials, he does those commercials with what I think it's Gwen Stefani and also Paul Stanley, one of the Kiss guys, but it's not Gene Simmons. And they do these commercials for it's not ZipRecruiter either. It's a job search. It might be Indeed. And so Billy Idol's been very much in the consciousness of the public for a long, long time. But last night he gets the Lifetime Achievement Award for the American Music Awards. Didn't know they were in May. We're not exactly in award season when we're getting towards the middle of the summer. But that just ended up being the case. And Billy Idol showed up and a bunch of people there to see Sabrina Carpenter and Olivia Dean and Alex Warren. Pretended they knew who that old guy was. We know, but they pretended. This story's rather remarkable. Diet Coke and Coke Zero. Didn't know this. But the Wall Street Journal... this is the kind of journalism I am here for. Talked about a civil war between Diet Coke and Coke Zero, not the beverages themselves, because this isn't like tear your eyes out. I love those sort of corporate struggles, the big, you know, burger wars, and there's cola wars and beer wars. This is between the drinkers. And the subheadline of the story in the Wall Street Journal, you'll need a subscription to read it, as I found out. We were once a nation of Coke versus Pepsi. The stakes of the game has changed. And the concept seems to be is that Diet Coke, when it kind of came out in the, remember when Diet Soda even started, I'm a little kid when that happens. And I know this because my mom used to buy something called Tab Cola and she had switched. She was never a drinker. I would say I probably have drank more soda than alcoholic drinks in my lifetime also. And I'm trying to gear that down. I'm trying to gear that down somewhat. I don't need to be as buzzy as I appear to be. But she bought Tab Cola by like the gallon. Like and it had all that aspartame in it. And as I say constantly about my lovely 80-year-old mom who's going in for knee replacement surgery in a few weeks. So I'll be in London a few days helping her as she gets capacitated again after getting incapacitated. If you cut her open, if you did an autopsy on my mom, and let's give it a few years, but she would probably be like 8% aspartame. That's exactly what she would absolutely test positive for aspartame. She said, I can't see any ill effects of diet soda given that she's drank liters of it weekly for basically the last 45 years. But this battle's an interesting one, and it's more generational between Diet Coke and Coke Zero. So let me explain this. This piece explores how people are really hyper-loyal about this. And I haven't seen it myself, and I'm not one of them. I'm an innocent bystander watching people order a Coke Zero or ask for a Coke Zero. We've got Diet Coke only, and you just get it. But it creates quite a stir among Diet Coke, and which is called DC by superfans. Maybe I've never met a Diet Coke superfan. I've never sat down with somebody anywhere, and they've ordered a DC. I assume that's a development charge, and they're trying to buy a house. But Diet Coke is called DC by superfans. You learn something every day. Now, Coke Zero, which is now called Coke Zero Sugar, is closing the gap. You probably wonder, well, what sells more? It's still Diet Coke, but last year, Zero Sugar sodas are 52% of all growth in soft drink sales. Clearly, people either like the taste or the marketing or something. Coke Zero grew by 4.8% year over year. Diet Coke, not so hot, 1.3%. There's more people on the planet and probably more people doing it and more people just going, the world's on fire anyway. We'll all be dead in 3 years. Let's just drink as much soda as we can. It could be that. But marketing experts have made a clear distinction that Coke Zero's younger people, they like that better. I love this quote. The marketing leans towards backyard barbecues, first dates, and baseball games. Those are all good things. And it's brought in male consumers who don't like the word diet. Didn't know that. Again, there's my mom, diet soda aficionado. It's not as cool to be drinking diet soda. Two guys going for a walk sharing a Diet Coke? Come on. That's not going to happen. But and Diet Coke is a lot more media professionals, women more than men. So you see the distinction there. I'm here for the feud, And again, only 10%, I am in that 10% of consumers, nonpartisan, they'll happily drink both. I'm a zero preferred. That's how I identify, zero preferred. But if you tell me you don't have Coke Zero, bring me that Diet Coke before I even finish the sentence, that's great. But there's some fierce loyalty among the brands, that's for sure. Okay. Boy, I've just talked myself into wanting one, and I don't think I'm going to have one for another 2.5 hours or so. I am so thirsty. This coffee ain't doing it. All right, let's check your drive on a gorgeous morning, Tuesday at that, 15 now, 27 later. Here's 640 Toronto, big trouble traffic.
1: A big trouble spot on the eastbound 401 past Mississauga Road. All express lanes are now closed because of a crash. You have to stick to the collectors, so though things are getting slowed there, so you can use Adairy instead to go eastbound. Also, westbound in the collectors at Nielsen, there's a crash in the central lane. Very slow there, so try Shepherd instead. Mr. Lube Plus Tires, the original no appointment oil change, is locally owned and 100% Canadian. 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That's the big trouble traffic spots right now. I'm Miles Marcus, 640 Toronto.
2: Get ready to finally get a chance to enjoy outside if you don't have to go to work. After so much rain this spring, it looks like we're finally going to be in for a stretch of nice weather. Starting today, we get the sunshine, a high up to 27 degrees. Might even feel a little warmer than that with the humidity. Overnight tonight, you'll probably need the fan on, a low down to 17. Still no rain, though. And then sunshine again tomorrow, high of 26. It does cool off a little for the rest of the week. Sunny on Thursday, high of 23. Some clouds mixed in with the sunshine for Friday and high of 24. Even a peek into the weekend looks pretty good. Sun and clouds both days. Highs around where we should be for this time of year, right around 21.
0: I know there's people that are probably in the people watching business, and they get a chance from where they work or how they commute to look at people all the time. I don't think we do. We get up, it's dark. Right. We go to bed. It's still light now sometimes. And so outside of the people in our building, sometimes people walk by here. We got windows. But someone said to me yesterday, are you noticing that people in wherever, Toronto, the GTA, are just less tanned at this time of year than they usually are? And I'm like, well, that makes sense.
2: Yeah,
0: We've seen a lot less sun. You just talked about earlier in the show a 177-year rainfall record broken on Saturday for how many centimeters, feet, it felt like, inches of rain we got, whatever. And so I think people absolutely they're behind on getting just the normal sun on their face and their arms and their legs, let alone, right? Because the weather and the cloudy skies. We've had two lousy spring months. We have.
2: Totally. Even my 13-year-old, as we came home on Sunday.
0: Pasty as a ghost.
2: Oh, yeah, very pasty. But he hung up his coat and he said, hopefully we're hanging up our coats for the last time.
0: What a prophetic young man. He could write your headlines.
2: I know. But I was like, yes, it's not just me. It has affected everybody. But yeah, so this week is going to be nice. Get out and enjoy a patio, have a barbecue, plan your meals accordingly because it should be dry for the rest of the week. Into the weekend, it'll start to cool off at nighttime. So down into the single digits nighttime, but it'll still be nice. So not a wash like we had last week.
0: I saw that. Not 20 degrees for either Saturday or Sunday, but pushing it. 18 Saturday, 19 Sunday. But the nonstop sun is, I think, we just need a stretch here that's longer than like two afternoons.
2: Yeah. Like burn off some of the puddles in people's yards. You know what I mean? Like there's lakes where there shouldn't be lakes this year. It might just be the weather, but it does seem there's more fatal motorcycle crashes this year than in most years past. Another one happened early this morning in the east end of Toronto on the Bayview Extension near Pottery Road. Cops now saying, and this is new information, it was a 37-year-old guy was on a pretty new 2025 Ducati motorcycle, crossed over the center line, crashed into a Honda CR-V. A Ducati is like the Lamborghini of motorcycles. It's pretty high end. The rider was killed. The driver of the SUV stayed around, did talk to police, wasn't badly hurt. But that was hours after another fatal crash in Scarborough around 2 o'clock yesterday afternoon. And so far this spring, we've also seen riders killed in crashes on the 401, as well as up into York region.
0: There is data compiled by automotive studies, medical studies as well. Your fatality risk per kilometer traveled is 17.4 times. You're more likely to die in a traffic collision on a motorcycle than in a car or a truck for every kilometer driven. That's not just ratioing how many bikes are out on the road. I've never done it. I know people who ride all the time, and they love it as a hobby. And sometimes you see those kind of cycling groups go through like a huge intersection,
2: and
0: they're out just for a beautiful ride in the sun. Some people ride it all across the country or go down in the States. it's just, I look at it and I'm like, I've just never wanted to take that much. 17.4 times more risk seems too much risk for me. Just for me. I clearly there are people that can do it safely and properly.
2: And I think there are two types of people. I think there are the groups that go out for a nice cruise and, you know, enjoy the weather and take advantage of that. And then there's the other group that you start to hear when the sun goes down. I don't know if you're hearing it in your community as well, but you can hear the high revving engines, you know, and it sounds like massive swarms of them going at fairly high rates of speed. Or at least revving the engine high. So depending on what gear they're in, it'll dictate how quickly they're going. But it does sound like they're going fairly quickly. And that seems to be happening more and more. Now as the overnights start to get warmer, they start to stay dry. You hear those people coming out, and that could lend itself to potentially more fatalities.
0: There's three factors in that I think are fascinating. 50%, Dave, of motorcycle accidents are riders who've been on their specific bike for less than 5 months.
2: Hmm.
0: So experience really matters. Learn the thing. Learn the do's. Like, we all worry about that when our kids start driving, and our parents worried about us that way. Like, if something's going to go wrong, it's likely to go wrong early until you know the do's and don'ts. Alcohol, a factor in nearly 20% of Canadian motorcycle fatalities, and speeding, which we're getting at, is a primary contributing factor in nearly 30% of fatal motorcycle crashes in Canada. I'd have thought it'd be more than 30.
2: Yeah.
0: It's at 30%. These are all validated stats just from the last couple of years.
2: Yeah, the problem is you do have to have your head on a swivel, you know, wherever you go when you're riding a motorcycle, because, you know, sometimes the drivers just like look straight through you, don't even see you. So it you have to be that much extra aware of who's around you, what they're doing, and be ready to react. It's it's a challenging situation, but it's sad that we keep having to bring these new stats. Again, another couple motorcycle riders killed in the last 24 hours. This story is really a parent's worst nightmare. You may have had a blow up with your teen at home. They leave. You fully expect them to walk back in after cooling off at a friend's house. Esther is the 14-year-old teen who's been missing now for more than a week. She ran out of her parents' home without shoes on. She was last seen near Bathurst and Hotspur, which is just south of the 401, on May 16. The family now, with help from the community, have posted a $25,000 reward. Police have said she's diagnosed as being on the spectrum. They've upped their search to a level one, which means what? Well, to that we turn to Clayton Campbell, the head of the Toronto Police Union, who is speaking on Toronto Today.
3: What we do is when it's a level one, we bring in a search manager. They're highly trained individuals, work out of our EMPO unit that coordinate the search. There'll be investigative things going on, looking at social media, tracking anything they can to try and locate her. I guarantee there's canvassing everywhere around video to try and find another image of Esty. So to the public, please know we're doing everything we can. When it rises to a level one search, it is all hands on deck, period, to try and find her. And again, thank the community. If we're putting up posters, if we're putting out videos, if we're helping the police do search, we're appreciative of all those things. And hopefully this will come to a really good conclusion.
2: As far as level one searches go, just 5 last year made that threshold to a level one. And that is with more than 3,000 missing persons reports coming in Toronto. Police have set up a dedicated phone line to collect tips from the public, and they also released a QR code over the weekend. Residents can share any possible photos or videos of Esther, who also goes by Esty, and could also be going by the name Sylvia as well. So a couple things to keep an eye out for.
0: Yeah, this story is now definitely gone international. The Los Angeles Times wrote about the missing teen. The New York Post did that yesterday. The New York Post has a story about it now. The it's under the auspices of some of the posters giving the information out, her photo, her phone number, that information. Some of those posters have been torn down in certain neighborhoods in Toronto. So that's the premise of writing about it. But the more people at least know that I can't remember a missing person search this dramatic or discussed in Toronto in quite a while.
2: Yeah,
0: this has been the one.
2: It's true. And with regards to those posters that have been torn down, Toronto police say, yes, it is frustrating, especially when you have such a widespread search like this, but it is not illegal, unfortunately. They're urging people to not do that, and they're trying to focus their efforts on finding Esty and bringing her back home safe. There's no hiding it. Life is more expensive. You look at the price of gas. You look at the price of groceries. Things are not getting any cheaper. But while many people may look like they're doing okay, just sort of pasting on their plastic smile, it appears more and more of us are drowning in debt. So much so, a new report from Equifax Canada says more people have missed or fell behind on mortgage payments compared to the same time last year. Insolvencies, bankruptcies, have risen now to their highest level since 2009. That said, total insolvency figures remain higher among non-homeowners. So renters are finding bankruptcy as a relief. Now, during the quarter, total consumer debt climbed to $2.66 trillion. That's up 3.8% year over year.
4: Yeah. And so much of this is obviously, you know, that discretionary spending. This is why I think we look and we think things like groceries and gas are the things people talk about the most. They're not concert tickets, and they're not flights, and they're not, you know, they're not fancy clothes, a new computer. Like those are, that's such discretionary spending, although some of that you do need.
2: Yeah.
4: But it is the basics, and clearly we're struggling. When I think about that as well, to go back to 2009, just looking it up, Ontario had only 13 million people here then. We're going to burst at about 16 million in a little bit. We've grown a lot in the better part of 17 or 18 years. So a lot of infrastructure hasn't kept up. Thus, people have clearly gone beyond their means, and not, I'm not blaming them or putting fault at them. So last thing a bank wants to do is take the keys back from a house, or a car dealer wants to take a car back from some. They'll work with you to make these payments.
2: Oh,
4: but
2: yeah.
4: This number of insolvencies, I'm almost surprised it's not more than it was back in 2009, because that was global financial crisis, really rough. We didn't all know where it was going, but it felt short-lived. This feels like we've been here in this moment in time in Canada for a couple of years now,
2: yeah,
4: at least a
2: right.
4: few.
2: You're right. And with that discretionary spending, when life gets hard, a lot of people I've talked to, they're just saying, you know what? Forget it. I'm just going to go ahead and buy that trip. I'm going to do that thing that I want to do and spend the money just because life is hard and it makes them feel better, right? Mm-hmm. But then you have to deal with the consequences afterwards. And unfortunately, these numbers reflect that. It's hard not to love stories like these, though. The New York Knicks back in the NBA final for the first time since 1999, 27 years since they last played for a championship. How much are they loving it?
5: The Knicks fans were so loud in the arena, they had to boost the sound system audio just to drown them out. Well, we can tell you this, the noise continued well after the game as the Knicks are back in the finals for the first time in 27 years.
2: Yeah, so it's been that long. Here's a list of things that were not around the last time the Knicks were in the final. The iPhone. At all.
4: Of course not.
2: Not like the iPhone 10 or whatever. The iPhone period.
4: I'm not sure with the iPod.
2: The iPod Shuffle
4: is
2: was
4: right?
2: not around. Yeah. Social media of any form. Facebook, Instagram, Twitter, YouTube.
4: Oh, let's go
2: not
4: back.
2: Around
4: let's
2: in 1999. Back. The show Survivor had not yet premiered.
4: Close.
2: They've done 50 seasons.
4: It must have been the next summer.
2: I think it probably
4: in 2000.
2: Well, they did two shows a season,
4: yeah,
2: right?
4: I think it started in 2000.
2: So it'd be 25 years.
4: I might have guessed 99, but if you're telling me they didn't when the Knicks were last in the final, I believe you.
2: Yeah.
4: I would have had a low def television then. Not a high. I had LD TV, not HD TV.
2: I think I had one of those TVs that sat on the floor with the big knobs that you had to turn to. Yeah, it wasn't that good.
4: They're very hard to move.
2: Oh, totally. You had to get all your friends to get that out of the house. All the Harry Potter movies had not yet surfaced. So
4: none of them had.
2: Yeah, yeah, exactly. So all of them have.
4: That's
2: since.
4: The Phantom Menace year. Also, we'd only had three Star Wars movies then. That's the Phantom Menace summer that it came out.
2: Interesting. It came out.
4: Yeah.
2: And now look at that.
4: And there's getting there, right? Which they haven't done since 1999. They haven't won since 1973. So,
2: there's a lot more things that haven't been around since.
4: Social media didn't have it in 1973.
2: Yeah,
4: it's weird
2: enough,
4: how that works itself out.
2: Cell phones.
4: Yeah. Did President Nixon call them and congratulate them when they won in 1973? But yeah, you think about that. We got John Kretschmann and Bill Clinton as the Prime Minister and President of Canada and the United States when the Knicks were last in the final, let alone won.
2: Isn't that wild?
4: Long time.
2: It's hard to believe. 27 years.
4: Yeah, and we don't know who they'll play yet. So they got to sit and wait for a while because this other series between San Antonio and Oklahoma City could have Shai Gilgeous-Alexander, two-time MVP, Hamilton-born.
2: Yeah.
4: His Oklahoma City Thunder could make the final.
2: Yeah, and then could squash the dreams of
4: New York. And he won't be popular in New York with all that flopping and jumping around and diving and pretending he's dead and that he needs a blood transfusion when he gets a foul.
2: He's preparing for the World Cup.
4: That's happening?
2: All, yes.
4: You think so? You think he's a two-sport athlete? Dave, good stuff. We'll get more coming up 7:30.
2: Sounds good.
4: All right. On the way back, Alberta was definitely a part of the conversation yesterday. We wondered what the prime minister would say about in essence, referendum about a referendum. But the people in Alberta won't take kindly to those remarks. And I'm going to change. I move my spirit animal around. It's 90-year-old David Suzuki, who said what I said to much chagrin on this radio station months ago. And if David Suzuki says it, it must be true, right? No? We'll try. 7:16, let's check your drive. 17 degrees right now, up to 27, and sunny skies. We've already got that great sunshine. You know it. And you love it if you're already out there. Let's check the road. 640 Toronto. Big trouble traffic.
1: A big trouble spot on the eastbound 401 express past Mississauga Road. All those express lanes are closed because of a crash. And as things get slow in the collectors, now's a good chance to go east on Derry Road. Now on the westbound 401 in the collectors past Nielsen, we have another crash. This time the right lane is blocked, so look out for delays from Morningside and consider going west on Shepherd or Ellesmere. 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Less than big trouble traffic spots right now. I'm Miles Marcus, 640 Toronto.
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4: Really nice to do the show with the sun outside. No, I'm not envious. You can probably be outside and I can't. Or if you're out driving, you're getting somewhere where you can potentially be outside. I hope so anyway. But it's so great. So great to see this good weather. High temperature, 27 degrees today. Feel closer to 30, and we get one of these long, stretched-out days. Sunset tonight around 8:48 p.m. We're a couple weeks away from where the sun will set after 9 o'clock, and it does that for about 3 weeks. And then next thing you know, we're hurtling like an asteroid to November. And the sun going down around like 4:28 p.m. I can't wait to play this David Suzuki cut. I've never been more excited. I watched a lot of The Nature of Things when I was a kid. So did you, because that's what we did. We just watched it. I think it was on the same night as Man Alive or Marketplace. I don't want to watch those boring shows. I want to watch The Nature of Things. Because I wasn't buying anything then. Marketplace meant nothing to an 8-year-old. But David Suzuki's been on TV my entire life. And oh my goodness, I'm so excited to play you this. But Michelle Rempel-Garner's a conservative MP from Alberta. And she had harsh words for Prime Minister Mark Carney. And Carney has referred to Alberta's referendum question as, quote, a dangerous bluff. And he compared it to when he was Bank of England governor and was campaigning against Brexit. And a lot of the criticism of Brexit when the United Kingdom decided to leave the European Union, quite famously, in the summer of 2016. I've told you my story about being in France for the Euros, being back in England for a couple of days, and whether in France or in England, you're talking to people about Brexit, talking to UK people about Brexit, and you're like, they're going to leave. Like, none of the polls said so, but they're going to leave. Either they don't want to admit it in a poll, or they're just polling the wrong people. And I remembered Brexit from the night the morning of the election between Trump and Hillary Clinton, going, the polls aren't what they used to be in terms of us being able to trust them. And we were right about not trusting the polls even then. But yesterday, the issue that Rempel-Garner took was more, I think it was message, and I also so think it was delivery. Let's play you what Mark Carney said at a housing announcement of some sort. And basically chastising where Alberta's going with this particular question and being critical of the premier, Danielle Smith, for even allowing a question on separation that wasn't binding. It's basically a question to allow a possible referendum. And some people want this just to shut it down. Some really proud Canadians, Alberta, like, put it on. Let's end this. Let's have a strong 70-80%. Kick this to the curb, and then we don't have to talk about it anymore, as opposed to it just lingering. Here's what Carney said about the premier and the question.
10: Look, the premier doesn't always take my advice. Can I finish, please? Look, is it helpful to ask these fundamental questions? No, it's not helpful. Of course it's not. Is it the democratic will of Albertans? Did they vote for this in the last provincial election? No, they didn't. It wasn't on the ballot paper. It wasn't in the mandates of platforms of any of or of the governing party and the official opposition.
4: We don't play that much Carney on the show. I hear it sometimes. I far from me to judge, but I can't get my head past the fact that every single answer has so many ums and ahs. You thought Trudeau was bad. I have no idea how somebody clearly smart struggles to communicate so much with the ums and ahs. I've never seen anything like it. Dude went to Harvard and Oxford. I went to Western and Fanshawe. I do not understand this. I've never got it. If we can't teach Mary Simon to speak French, I guess we can't teach Mark Carney to dump the ums and ahs. Either way, a far more eloquent speaker is MP Michelle Rempel-Garner. She was not having this criticism. She was not having the Prime Minister call Alberta's referendum question a dangerous bluff. Here's what she said.
15: The Prime Minister and the Liberals, they need some humility at this moment. The reality is that there is a lot of frustration in Alberta. After 10 years of Liberal policy that essentially shut down the energy sector's growth and stymied a lot of projects. I want to be very clear. It was the Prime Minister who started an international banking alliance that shut down Alberta oil and gas. He has no right to wag his finger. That makes it worse. And he shouldn't be doing what he did this morning. Also, arguably, he screwed up on Brexit. He came out as part of Project Fear, and it backfired. I would strongly caution him from doing that again. And the tone that he gave this morning was not responsible.
4: And I think she's exactly right. I'll tell you when I think Mark Carney is right about some things, but she's right about his tenure as the governor of the Bank of England. It can get into the weeds, but what Carney brings here is what he brought there. Chastising, talking down, wagging fingers. Did he screw up? It depends on who you ask. But his actions hurt the central bank's reputation as being neutral, and he shouldn't have been out there campaigning for the remain as opposed to leave. He can vote how he wants, but you're a little bit like a judge. You're supposed to be very neutral about this. Now, Lisa Raitt, who will be on with me, of course, in under an hour at 8:20, said this. So we didn't get to Alberta yesterday. We had so much else to cover from the weekend, but I thought she handled the push from some of the panelists and host Vashi Capella. She was actually on Power Play on CTV and said this, and I'm so glad someone finally brought up the Quebec comparison. Here it is.
16: I can't really say anything negative about what Danielle Smith's doing right now. I think she is just trying to toe the line in terms of having both sides be somewhat happy about whether or not there's a referendum there. You can't please everybody all the time. I get that. But she is at least trying, and I don't necessarily think it's fair for us to beat up on her. Now, Benzie's not beating up on her. I've just been hearing other people beat up on her about this issue. You know, in terms of the referendum, the other thing that I would just highlight, I don't think it's particularly helpful for center Canadians to be telling Alberta what they can and cannot do in terms of asking themselves a question. This is what got us into this whole mess. Would we say the same thing about Quebec? Was our lead answer in the question on the referendum in Quebec, they shouldn't be having one. This is ridiculous. You bet it wasn't. And it shouldn't be that either when it comes to Alberta. They got to sort themselves out. We hope it goes the right way. And we'll fight for Canada, including Alberta.
4: Yeah, that last Quebec referendum was 1995. I'm in college. You're younger too, quite obviously. It's 31 years ago. And none of us watched Jean Chrétien, who'd only been prime minister for a few years, wag his finger at Quebec and say, this isn't helpful. Don't be asking these questions. It was part of democracy at the time. We all wanted it to go a certain way. We wanted Quebec to stay. We all want Alberta to stay. I think we do. Again, it isn't going to work. This idea of the prime minister threatening and being intimidating, if you will, and being somebody who's basically implying you're not doing the right thing, you're not doing the right questions, you're irresponsible, you're this, you're that. We live in such a deeply divided and dangerous world, which he has to say every speech. The guy would be at a 50th wedding anniversary and he would tell the world before he congratulated the couple how deeply and divided the world is. We get that's your bit. That's your shtick. But doesn't make it true. All right, David Suzuki, I thought, amazing here. This may be, maybe he gets canceled from CBC. Like, it's possible. He's 90. So he had a good run. But the host of The Nature of Things sat down with Ian Hanna-Mansing. And Ian Hanna-Mansing thought he had just an easy question. He asked him about the Artemis II moon mission. Do you remember that actually happened? That's part of the premise, and I wish you could see the video. I urge you to seek it out. Hanna-Mansing doesn't get four words into this leading question, like, wasn't it great and amazing and sciency? And Suzuki just starts shaking his head. It's a masterclass in going, get out of here. I don't think so. Here's what David Suzuki said about the Artemis II mission.
17: I'm curious about your view of the Artemis mission, because that was a moment that really captured public attention and showed what science can achieve. You're shaking your head. What was your view?
18: Been Artemis? There, done that. We did that 60 years ago. And yeah. Then it was truly an amazing event. But, you know, this time it was a stunt, for God's sake. We can get all the information they got without a human being in that satellite. It was a stunt. And
17: to what end? A stunt to what
18: end? Well, I mean, it's for NASA's future, and it's for, I guess, in the end, for SpaceX that Musk owns. It's going to go public very soon, and people are going to make a lot of money on it. That's all it is. To me, that the amount of money that went into, what the hell? And then we say we can't, you know, do things that can be done right now. It's
4: Oh my gosh. Like, again, you know, you think you meet your love, you raise a family with another, and then you like hear David Suzuki and you're like, you're torn. You want to spend more time with him and get more into the meat of the conversation. Yes, exactly. Exactly. When's the last time you talked about the Artemis II mission? Who's your second, besides the Canadian Jeremy Hansen, who's your second favorite of the crew? No, nothing? Can't name anybody? When's the last time you had a beer and shared a factoid with somebody about the Artemis II mission? Anything? Nothing? What did they eat? How'd they go to the bathroom? Nothing. They strapped in safely, went to space. We were happy they took off safely. They didn't plummet into the Pacific, into the bottom of the ocean. I watched both those things live. But you remember absolutely nothing about it. David Suzuki's got this right. 7:31 into the newsroom right now. Dave Bradley with a look at what's coming up to 8 o'clock.
2: Not one, but two fatal motorcycle crashes in different parts of the city. One happened in Scarborough near Markham Road and McLevin. That's north of Finch yesterday afternoon. The most recent on the Bayview extension at Pottery Road in the east end of Toronto. That happened around 12:30 this morning. The biker on a 2025 Ducati hit a northbound Honda CRV on Bayview. In at least one case, police suspect speed may have been a factor. Here's what's new in the search for a missing teen in Toronto. A 14-year-old named Esther has been missing for more than a week. Now the family has put up a $25,000 reward for her safe return. The girl, who has been diagnosed as being on the spectrum, was last seen in the area of Bathurst Street and Hotspur Road. That's just south of the 401 after midnight on May 16th. And yes, it was a very wet Saturday. So much rain fell to start the weekend that it broke a one-day rainfall record that had stood for 177 years. Environment Canada says rainfall amounts at Pearson Airport indicate 42.8 millimeters of rain fell on Saturday. Big deal? Well, yeah, it is, because the previous record for that day was set nearly two centuries ago of 26.7 millimeters.
4: Yeah, it was one of those days. We talked about it even on Monday yesterday, how it started and you're like, there's just not going to be a break from this. No. It became fairly obvious late in the morning. This was just an all day, all night, pounding rain, wind blowing trees around affair. Like, it was not going to stop.
2: And the thing is, the breaks that you thought, you're like, hey, it's not really raining. No, it's just not raining as hard as it once was.
4: The monsoon-esque conditions have settled down. Exactly. But they will return in about 4 minutes from now.
2: Hopefully not this week, though.
4: Hopefully not. Dave, we'll get more coming up 8 o'clock.
2: Sounds good.
4: All right, Mayor's Chair coming up next. We'll go to Markham. We'll go to Kitchener. They're obviously quite concerned about these coyote sightings, but the coyote attacks. But I don't know what a city council or a mayor can really do about this. And we'll go to Kitchener, where there's been quite the debate about an encampment in Waterloo Region. The ruling there is certainly affecting progress. We'll talk to the mayor of Kitchener about that. All on the way. Let's, of course, come back after this. This is Toronto Today.
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5: Let's check your drive. It's 7:35 this morning, 17 degrees right now. We'll get to 27, feel like 30 a little later on today. Great sunshine to start the morning. Hopefully it's going great for you. Let's check your drive. That'll help if it's going well. 640 Toronto, big trouble traffic.
24: One big trouble spot to avoid, the eastbound 401 Express lanes past Mississauga Road have been closed after a crash. Of course, you can use the collectors, but you'll just end up with some more volume there. So try going east on Derry instead. The Ford It's a Big Deal event is on until June 1st. 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Visit your Toronto area Ford store today. That's some big trouble traffic spots right now. I'm Miles Marcus, 640 Toronto.
25: This is Mayor's Chair. Two GTA mayors look at what it really takes to keep our cities running. On Toronto Today with Greg Brady on 640 Toronto.
5: All right, we're spanning quite the geographical realm this particular half hour. We'll talk to Peel Police Deputy Chief Nick Milinovich in a little bit. They had quite a bust yesterday, but also concerning. It's as broad as it is, the organized crime, this criminal network that they were able to at least partially neutralize or smash. We'll get to Deputy Chief Milinovich in a little bit. We want to welcome on the mayor of Kitchener, great city. Barry Verbanovich joins us now. Good morning.
26: Good morning, Greg.
5: Yeah, nice to have you on. And Frank Scarpitti, our friends in Markham, who are getting ready, of course, for the big Indy race. You probably got your racing mojo going this weekend. We had the F1 in Montreal, the Indy 500 a couple days ago, and you're the next big one on the list, Mayor Scarpitti.
27: Great racing weekend for sure, and we're getting ready for our race in August, and, you know, the community's excited. We're building momentum, and stay tuned. This week is a big week, actually, for the Indy and Markham.
5: Oh, why?
27: Well, look, I'll let the cat out of the bag here.
5: Yes.
27: Tickets go on sale.
5: Okay.
27: So, you know, it'll be the first chance for the tickets open to the general public. They had sort of their, I'll call season holders, had first crack at it. And tickets will go on sale this week.
5: Okay. We'll try and get you some of that weather like today, not Saturday. We don't want to wash out for your big festival up there.
27: Perfect,
5: can't be having
27: beautiful
5: that.
27: Weather in August for sure.
5: Let's hope that's the case. I'm going to come back to you on this coyote story and a few other things. Mayor Verbanovich, it's we had yesterday, we played the Doug Ford audio from Friday. I'm sure you've been besieged by calls, so I appreciate you picking up the phone for us. There's so much that is sort of known and yet also misconstrued about this Ontario Superior Court Justice Michael Gibson's announcement that the region of Waterloo, they've got a bylaw to clear this downtown Kitchener encampment. And for those in Kitchener, it's at Victoria and Weber Street. And the justice claims it's unconstitutional. What are you hoping for a resolution, knowing it can't be something that you go in demonstrably and say, I'm the mayor, we're clearing it out anyway. There's protocols and rules to follow. But when this happened, what did you think? Well, this is what our next step could be.
26: So thanks, Greg, for having me on. Yeah. And there's no question that this encampment at Victoria and Weber Streets has been a challenge. It's been in place since 2022 on regional lands that they need to build a new central transit facility, a $130 million project where Grand River Transit or light rail, GO Transit via and intercity buses will all come together. It's needed for staging for construction of the project, and it's delaying it. The reality is that the region has gone to the courts previously for assistance. and was hoping that this time around, with the investments they've made, and just to give you an example, from 2020 to 2025, our spending on homelessness has gone from $15.5 million to $65.5 million annually. And, you know, with all those investments, they were hoping the courts would really see their path, that the region has done anything that can be reasonably expected in order to move forward. So, you know, I would be lying if I didn't tell you that I, like so many others, were disappointed with the ruling and are now weighing together with the region options and our provincial partners, and, you know, the premier and others have been great to deal with in order to try to deal with this situation.
5: The judge made it clear that the city or region can move forward with the transit hub construction that, as you point out, it's so vital, it's so needed. If you can safely provide a legal alternative encampment site, not just you, quite obviously, but in concert with everybody else, this seems possible, doesn't it? That you could find an alternative site, it would match what the current site is, and you can get this group moved exactly there, move from point A to B. Is that feasible and possible?
26: But here's the thing, Greg. The reality is the people who are there are not even the original people that originally ended up at the encampment. Mm-hmm. The region has worked tirelessly to find all those people, housing and so on. But then new folks arrive. And without the courts allowing the region to actually limit access, it almost ends up like a never-ending challenge in order to deal with it. And, you know, trying to find another piece of land to move it into another neighborhood is just not realistic.
5: But there must be, could there be places further away from transit, further away from retail? I see sort of tents spring up where I am in Ajax, and next thing you know, they end up being somewhere else. And I can't tell if people moved on their own or they were encouraged.

0: when you see the reaction of the premier on Friday, when you listen to your colleague in Kitchener, what are your observations as to finding a solution? None of these are simple problems to solve.
1: Well, we've had individuals sort of set up shop in various areas, and we've worked to try and get them accommodation. But I think everyone, on the front lines, political representatives, the legal system, you have to understand that there's a very high percentage of people that are homeless that actually have brain injury.
0: Yeah.
1: They're not functioning properly. They can't make decisions for themselves. Anyone who's maybe even driven through communities that have large impacts with this, you see individuals that clearly don't know where they are and clearly can't function. And this isn't humane, what's happening, actually leaving people on the streets to fend for themselves when in fact they have brain injury and have issues functioning. So I've always said that I've always found it interesting that we know when a natural disaster happens, a flood, a forest fire, federal and provincial governments act quickly to find emergency shelter and support for people who've been displaced. And yet we can't seem to get everyone to work together to figure this out, to in fact provide proper shelter and support. And so it's going to need, and I congratulate the provincial government. They have provided money. They have provided hubs, but it's clearly not enough at this point, and more has to be done. And I think in Kitchener and Waterloo's situation, I think the mayor Barry's explained it quite well. Yeah. They have made tremendous efforts and worked to provide dollars, some of it, considerable dollars from their own property taxes to help solve this problem. And you can't have a situation like this stand in the way when you're trying to do something that's for the betterment of the whole community.
0: I'll ask you both the same question before sliding along. That's very well said. We got Mayor Frank Scarpitti with us from Markham. That's the voice you just heard. And Mayor Barry Verbanovich, the mayor of Kitchener. But Mayor Scarpitti, we've had the same federal government now going into its 11th year. We've got the same provincial government for 9. This hasn't been easy for either government. I always think you guys and your councils are often, and the regional chairs are often, the last line of defense. You get the calls, you get the emails, you get people wanting to have coffee so they can yell at you about this. I don't see it as much with the MPs and the MPPs. Mayor Scarpitti, what could the other levels of government be doing more to assist, more to help, more to work as a team so that it doesn't just fall on municipal governments?
1: Well, Barry and I are part of the Ontario Big City Mayors group, and we have been asking now for the last few years. It's not a recent ask. That they put together a task force at the province of Ontario, give this mandate to one minister who can coordinate with the ministries, the various ministries that are needed. We need a concerted effort. And I'll tell you how any MP, how any MPP, how any senior level of government who goes into any of these communities not notice the magnitude of the issues that these communities are facing and not put in place a call to action is just beyond me. A call to action that is obviously greater, as good as things that have been in terms of some of the investment, more needs to be done, more coordination needs to be done, more support needs to be provided for.
0: We almost, Barry, I almost think Mayor Scarpitti's got it right. We almost need a dedicated federal and maybe a provincial as well, Minister of Homelessness, because they would intersect with housing policy and health care and all the mental health social supports that some of these people need, correct?
2: Yeah, absolutely. I mean, listen, I think one of the challenges are that, right now we see all these different ministries interacting with this, and a more coordinated approach would certainly help. It's something that we've, been advocating through, as Frank says, through our provincial association, OBCM. We've been advocating for these kinds of things, especially when we add in the capital of housing construction with our federal colleagues at FCM's Big City Mayors Caucus. I think if we took this coordinated approach, in the long run, we would actually see the upper orders of government ultimately save some money or even see some cost avoidance, because that coordinated effort would have efficiencies with it and would lead to better outcomes for the individuals.

0: concerned. And that's really the challenge that you know, Ontario and Canadian cities are dealing with these days.
1: Before we go, I know you've had a struggle, Barry, with working in the aftermath of some of what we've seen at Conestoga College. They brought in tens of thousands of international students over the last few years, a massive operational surplus, and a lot of your local infrastructure bore the brunt. I came up, my son is in 12th grade, and we visited Laurier. I grew up in London, so I know Kitchener really, really well. I always have loved it as a city and a region. Are you in sort of recovery mode, if you will, post Conestoga controversy? Like a lot of that, a lot of the growth got kind of outsourced to you as a municipality without as much help as I would have liked to have seen, again, from the other levels of government. How would you assess all that?
0: Listen, I mean, I think what I want to focus on is that Conestoga has a many decade history in the community of being an important post-secondary partner in the community that has seen like literally tens of thousands of graduates that are benefiting our community and communities across Ontario and beyond. I do think this is another example where, you know, more coordinated efforts would be beneficial, particularly, you know, when we look at, we know that this is a country built on immigrants. I'm a first generation immigrant. I was born in Croatia, as an example. Three members of my council are first generation. But we know that, you know, as we continue to grow and thrive in a complex world, we need to do that where we see all three or four orders of government working collaboratively together, particularly on these big picture things that cross boundaries.
1: I guess does it feel calmer in the city? Like, again, there's a bit of a bounce back because some of the numbers have clearly been culled and capped compared to where we were a few years ago.
0: Listen, there was, what I will say is certainly for, you know, in some respects in my downtown, we actually missed it because the college had a campus downtown that had 3,000 students. We've lost that vibrancy. The businesses have lost the benefit of those students, faculty, and staff being downtown. So there's pluses and minuses to all these things. When you can actually plan for them and coordinate them in any of our cities, you're going to get much better results.
1: I gotcha. Hey, Frank, I've only got a minute left, but obviously a lot of people concerned in Markham about the Coyotes. There have been a lot of news stories about it. A kid was bitten in the head over the weekend, a 16-year-old in the same area the week before. Again, only so much a mayor and a council can do. There's people being aware, and I'm sure you're coordinating with York Region Police a fair bit, but people are a little more nervous than they were a couple weeks ago, aren't they?
2: Absolutely. And you know, I was wishing those two individuals a speedy recovery. Obviously, very traumatic experiences for anyone, especially the parents of a four-year-old child. And so wish them a speedy recovery. Yeah, we're continuing to take a very cautious approach, trying to see. The York Region Police were trying to track the coyote. And just a reminder to everybody, you know, don't leave food out. You do have to provide close supervision, particularly in open areas, close to naturalized area. And if you do encounter a coyote, just make sure that you're making a lot of noise, but flap your hands. If you have something, that don't throw it right at the coyote, but close to the coyote, just to remind them to have the fear of humans.
1: Yeah, well, and obviously people will keep posted in solving this problem, and authorities are working hard on this for sure to make sure everybody's safe. Barry, Frank, I greatly appreciate the time this morning. Enjoyed the conversation. Thank you.
2: Thank you.
0: Thanks, Greg. Thanks, Fred.
1: There's Barry Verbanovich, mayor of Kitchener, Frank Scarpitti, mayor of Markham. All right, another mayor had a lot to say, and this is, yes, triumphant, but also concerning. Peel Police, you'd ask anybody, by the way, in Peel, how hard they're working, how difficult the job is, and how high the mountain is regarding some of these extortion networks and organized crime. Brampton Mayor Patrick Brown at a news conference for a massive takedown from Peel Regional Police yesterday documented some of his, you know, like pride, but also frustration with this process.
3: I hope the results of today's investigation send a clear message that if you think you can prey upon our residents, if you think that an organized criminal group can be predatory on innocent families, you can't. Here's a case where all the alleged criminals are not even Canadian citizens, but they are acting with impunity in our region. If you think this can be replicated, it's going to have the same result, because we have the best of the best in the Peel Regional Police.
1: 17 men arrested yesterday, ranging in age from 21 to 32. There is a type, and they got hit with 106 criminal charges. One other stat that's going to rattle you. This single group of 17 men responsible for firing 324 rounds of ammunition. I didn't stutter. 324. Nearly half of all illegal firearm discharges recorded in the Peel region this year from those 17 guys. So the key is to keep them behind bars as long as possible, but it's an achievement. Nick Milinovich is Peel Police Deputy Chief and is kind enough to join us now. Deputy, thank you very much for the time today. I appreciate it.
4: Good morning, Greg. Very happy to be here and appreciate the opportunity.
1: That's as emotional and pointed as I've heard Mayor Brown be, and he said to do a number of these. So have you. So have Chief Nish. Frustrating, or again, is the message to be sent, don't try us. We're going to catch you.
4: Yeah, completely. I think Peel has a well-established track record of that. When we do have more complex crimes, the women and men of Peel do an amazing job identifying the people responsible and holding them accountable.
1: The 324 rounds of ammunition, I mean, even for me, not being a police officer, that's just stunning to me. Every time there's video footage or it's up high on a television newscast and you see people, random people showing up somewhere middle of the night, broad daylight, shooting guns into homes, you're like, how would you ever get over that? 324 from 17 men really says something, doesn't it?
4: Yeah, absolutely. It does. It speaks to really the level of violence that this particular group was willing to engage in order to accomplish what they wanted to achieve. And it's concerning. 324 out of 620 this year, so a little over 50%. But it's a trend that we've seen since the beginning of 2024. In 2024, there was an exponential increase in the number of rounds being discharged, and the overwhelming majority was in relation to extortions.
1: Watching yesterday as well, so much work is done with different jurisdictions, interagency gathering, if you will, for people that didn't watch the news cover. You're there and I'm watching it. The FBI are involved. FinTrack is involved to track wire transfers and some of the digital footprints. This has changed policing, but it's also made it a lot more. The criminals create quite a web to keep things much more complicated to be caught, don't they?
4: Yeah, you know, the reality is that some of our biggest priorities and community safety issues are, they don't originate from within our jurisdiction. So our ability to work with all of our partners provincially, nationally, and even internationally becomes crucial to our ability to address the issue that we're experiencing. And that's what you saw yesterday.
1: How much? I ask this all the time to officers. I sure do in Toronto. How much more help do you need from tighter laws, tougher sentences, from the judicial experience, and I guess as well from the federal government? How much does that help a police organization? What are you lacking right now that you need to be tightened up?
4: Yeah, the ability to take a look at this situation and identify where the gaps are is as important as the enforcement action. And I'll give you an example. Actually, today I'm in Ottawa to provide testimony on Bill C-22, which is a lawful access bill. The police ability to lawfully access information in a way that is expedient is crucial to investigations like this. This began in November of 2025, so just shy of 8 months before we were able to make these arrests, execute search warrants. And what I can tell you is if our legislation surrounding lawful access was modernized, we could have done it quicker and more effectively. And so, you know, support and legislation and beginning to fill some of the gaps that result in these types of issues is as important as the enforcement itself.
1: The Conservative Party's obviously talked about 10-year minimums for organized crime extortion. That right now anyway, maybe that changes, doesn't seem to be a conversation the federal liberals want to have. Without splitting you between the two parties, what would that kind of mandatory minimum sentence do to hopefully discourage crime like this, but also when guys are actually caught, like yesterday, it provides peace of mind that this many people that would do these things won't be out in a year or two.
4: Yeah, the more tools that we have in our toolbox to address this, these types of crimes, is going to be really important in our ability to make sure we do everything we can to not only deter it, but hold the people responsible accountable. So, we would welcome any enhancements to rebalance the equation that creates these types of crimes, which is the way it's perceived right now is high reward, low risk. And we need to readjust that equation. If we do that, you're going to see fewer extortions. And when you do see them, people are going to be more appropriately accountable for them.
1: It's a great question from a listener that lives in Mississauga listening to you. So that's your jurisdiction and vice versa. The criminal network's known as Four Brothers. When would this group have been on your radar? Like how long does a process like this take? I'm sure it's years, but when did they first land on your radar and Peel Police's radar, this group?
4: Our radar first landed on it just shy of the initiation of the investigation. So this investigation began in November 2025. Of course, you know, there's other opportunities to learn about them, but more directly placed on our radar was when we started with the investigation.
1: Yeah, it's the scale of violence, all these separate incidents, the rounds of ammunition. It's good work yesterday being able to take these 17 men in, and I think the public are going to be watching the trials and the potential sentences very closely. I can't thank you enough for being on today. It's great to have you and hear your voice on this.
4: Thank you, Greg. Really appreciate the opportunity. And I'll maybe just leave with, the public can expect more from us. There's going to be more arrests, more charges. This investigation isn't done.
1: Nick Milinovich is Peel Police Deputy Chief joining us on Toronto Today. It's 8 o'clock, 17 degrees right now. We got great weather for the next few days, but this may be the best day of the week. Headed to a high of 27 degrees. All right, Sunday night, Chrystia Freeland was confronted by a protester. No good. No way. You have your own feelings about her. I've clearly seen that from the post I put up on X yesterday. But I think we got to delineate some lines between what's acceptable and what is absolutely not. What's Canadian and what is not. All that to come. It's 8 o'clock. Here's Dave Bradley with the news.
5: Global News, we're up to 17 degrees already at 8 o'clock. I'm Dave Bradley. A pair of fatal motorcycle crashes in Toronto in the past 24 hours. Not connected, but both concerning. A reward is now being offered that hopefully will spur some information to find a missing 14-year-old girl who's been gone for more than a week. And a big moment comes in Markham later this morning. We'll tell you what that is. But first, let's get you moving. Check 640 Toronto, big trouble traffic.
6: A big trouble spot on the westbound 403 at Mavis. We've got a crash in the HLV lane and the left lane with some heavy delays in either direction, so consider Eglinton or Burnthorpe. We also have a crash on the southbound Allen approaching Lawrence in two right lanes. Some heavy delays there, so consider going south on Dufferin or Bathurst. 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That's the big trouble traffic spots right now. I'm Miles Marcus, 640 Toronto.
5: We do now have more information in a pair of fatal motorcycle crashes in Toronto in the last 24 hours. They're not connected. They happened far from each other. The first yesterday afternoon, the most recent early this morning. Now, the first one happened in Scarborough near Markham Road and McLevin. That's north of Finch yesterday afternoon. The rider in this case was hit by a Ford Fusion that was turning left into a private driveway. The most recent early this morning in the Bayview Extension near Pottery Road, a rider of a brand new Ducati crossed the center line headed south on Bayview, hit a CRV head-on. The rider didn't survive. There's now money up in hopes that will lure people to come forward with information that could help them find a missing girl. 14-year-old Esther has been missing since May 16th, so more than a week. Was last spotted in the area around Bathurst and Hotspur Road. That's just north south of the 401. $25,000 reward has been offered. Now, police say their concern for the girl's safety have upgraded the search to a level one operation. Clayton Campbell is the head of the Toronto Police Union.
7: Just to put it in context for the public, only five of the over 3,000 people that have gone missing this year go to a level one. So that means every single resource is available. It's been amazing. You see the media, the public, community involved. Everybody's trying to find Esty, and we hope it comes to a successful conclusion and she's found. But our officers are working really hard, along with all our members, special officers doing canvassing to try and locate her and find her.
5: Now, police had previously said the girl had been diagnosed as being on the spectrum, which is why there's an increased concern. The U.S. has launched so-called self-defense strikes in Iran, including the targeting of what they say were missile launch sites. The latest development comes after U.S. President Donald Trump muddied the water on a potential peace deal. Trump is now flip-flopping on the prospects of the talks being successful. He earlier said negotiations were proceeding nicely, but later said there could be no deal at all. There's no word on what these new missile strikes mean for any sort of ceasefire. On the heels of a huge weekend in motorsport, with the Indy 500 and the F1 Circus making their annual stop in Canada, comes big news with regards to the IndyCar race to be held in Markham this summer. According to Markham Mayor Frank Scarpitti, who was speaking on Toronto Today.
2: Tickets go on sale. It'll be the first chance for the tickets open to the general public. They had sort of their, I'll call season holders, had first crack at it, and tickets will go on sale this week.
5: Go on sale at 10 o'clock this morning. As a matter of fact, the first ever race in Markham is being set up on the streets in that community. Will run between August 14th and the 16th. A look at your forecast from the Global News Weather Center. We bring in meteorologist Ross Hall.
8: Well, it's a warm start this morning. Temperatures in the mid to high teens, and we will rise up to 27 degrees this afternoon in the sunshine. The UV index will be at 8 or very high. The humidex near 30, and we'll have a breezy southwest wind at times. It remains warm through the overnight, just a few clouds down to 17 degrees. Now, a high of 26 on Wednesday with mostly sunny skies. We'll see some cloud cover roll in by the evening hours. Slight chance of showers as a cold front pushes through. That's going to bring more of a northerly wind, and our temperatures will drop to near 12 degrees Wednesday night, so more comfortable sleeping weather. Temperatures recover to 25 degrees in the sunshine on Thursday.
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1: Hello, hello. Our 8 o'clock hour. Another hour of us, and then it's No BS with Brad Smith with your host, Brad Smith. Brad Smith is in for Brad Smith today. He's doing that. Beautiful night last night. It was amazing. First lawn cut of the season. Let's celebrate that. It was the best 18. I can't remember a better 18 minutes. I want a bigger lawn. I don't have that. And it's, look, the primal satisfaction I get in that period of time, you do not understand what this is like. I wish I had an acre, a couple acres. If you have a couple acres, I'll come to your house later. Do you have a riding mower? Is there somewhere to put a drink? I like to highly manage those particular circumstances. But, yes, instant gratification, right? Like, instant gratification. Lawn is long. Looks ugly. You feel like the last guy on your street to get the lawn cut. Next thing you know, it's done. There's not like, hey, I sent an email and I'm managing a project and I'm waiting to someone circling back with me to see if they can be a guest on the show. No, the lawn gives you that definitive start and finish. Love it, love it, love it. Again, if promotions wants to run a contest where I come to your house and cut the lawn, I'm all in. I enjoy it so much. It's the smell of the fresh cut grass. It's the roar of a lithium fired up battery. It used to be gas. We used to get to smell that gas. And it's just that thing that's in my hands. My dad would never let me cut the lawn, so he loved it as much as I did. I've barely let my sons cut our lawn as well. And ladies, you don't know what you're missing. Generally speaking, you don't know what you're missing. Mrs. Brady cut the lawn one time, once, to quote the movie Johnny Dangerously, once. And it was when I was in Portugal for the Euros back in 2004. Now, we had a bit of a gully, but she didn't like it. Again, like, practice makes perfect. It's my jam. It's my thing. And I had a great time with it last night. So Chrystia Freeland was in the city of Toronto on Sunday night and was, I thought, heckled really, really badly. This wasn't a debate where she got owned or someone, not one of those monk things. She got hassled at the at this Miles Nadal Jewish Community Center at an event for the podcast Canada Land. And I thought it was terrible. Now, I noted it was terrible in a social media post, and some of you are like, karma's a bitch, you get what you deserve, and I don't see it that way. Again, I don't want to shout you down and tell you your opinion's wrong. You get your opinion. But I watched this last night, and I thought, this is really ugly. I'll let you listen to it, but I also want to ask Lisa Raitt about it about 12 minutes from now, and I want to ask you right now at 416-870-6400, when you hear it, do you think it crosses the line? Like, it's not even close to crossing the line for me. And I don't know what you do. You can't arrest people for this. But if this happened to you on the street, I bet I know how you'd react. A, you'd try to get away as quickly as possible. Or B, you're grabbing somebody. And this is high school again. You know, there weren't really fights in high school. But... And now and then, you'd send a message to somebody to stop them from intimidating you, or you'd want to intimidate them because it was just too much. Freeland needed some of that help. I felt terrible for her. I'm not a big fan. I felt terrible for Chrystia Freeland, for her family, for how poorly she probably slept that night. 416-870-6400. I'll let you hear the audio from Sunday night. This is ugly stuff. This is meant to leave a distinct emotional scar. Here's what happened on Friday evening.
10: Thousands murdered because of you. How many children have you orphaned? You monster. You Zionist Nazi dog. And I see you out there, Jesse. You're disgusting. You're disgusting. You're a monster. What do you have to say for yourself, you animal? You disgusting animal. You're a Nazi, Chrystia Freeland. You're the butcher of Gaza. Those souls will haunt you for the rest of your life. You animal. And you go around with a book deal? You're making money off of genocide? You disgusting dog.
1: Again, I don't know what we do. The answer would seem to be easy. It would be easy in high school. It'd be easy at a bar. It'd be easy if you thought someone was doing that to your wife, your girlfriend. And let's delineate man screaming at woman from 10 feet away and calling her all sorts of unspeakable things. He's doing it for clicks. He's videotaping his own verbal assault. Again, meant to be ever all the things I mentioned, jarring, frightening, intimidating, all that stuff. No one deserves this. And I mean no one. By the way, where are all her liberal colleagues? Where are they? I've seen five Conservative Party of Canada MPs, former colleagues of her in the House, but also like you'd battle against her. That's the other team. Where are her former teammates? I haven't seen one current Liberal MP step up to the plate and say that's wrong and condemn it for what it is. It's a verbal assault. It's verbal abuse. It's meant to intimidate. It's meant to scare because you don't know what's coming next. I know we're not America, but we are leaning in that direction. And the first time it happens, do the floodgates open? Okay, so here's Chrystia Freeland, by the way, a few summers ago in Grand Prairie, Alberta. She's in a hotel lobby and she's basically chased into an elevator. You might remember the clip, but what I'm playing you is the City News TV report. You're going to hear the Prime Minister, Justin Trudeau, and you might like him as much or less than Chrystia Freeland. But what Trudeau says is absolutely true and needs to be said. I want you to listen closely for the then current Prime Minister's reaction.
11: That's Chrystia.
12: Chrystia.
11: Yes.
12: What are you doing in Alberta? You get the this province.
11: You don't belong here.
13: This kind of cowardly behavior threatens and undermines our democracy.
14: Prime Minister Justin Trudeau condemning the threatening harassment leveled at Canada's Deputy Prime Minister while she visited Alberta on Friday. A 14-second video shared widely online shows Chrystia Freeland about to enter an elevator at Grand Prairie's City Hall when she is verbally attacked and intimidated.
12: You're a traitor!
1: It's terrible. I'm sorry. It's terrible. Hey, Greg, don't forget, they illegally froze bank accounts of Canadians. I got it. You want to criticize that? You want to have a conversation about that? That ain't the same conversation. Oh, so you support it. Again, like it's you can't argue with people well below that average line of intelligence. You can't do it. You got a case that maybe she's involved in a government that did some things you don't like and may not even have followed the laws of our country at different times. You want me to condone that Sunday night or that stuff in the hotel 3 years ago? Good luck. It's not going to happen. Debbie, thanks for the phone call. You're on 640 Toronto, and I appreciate you being patient. Go right ahead.
15: Yeah, you're right on. I just disgusting. And I to me, it's a no-brainer. They should have arrested this guy and charged him. What is so difficult about that? He definitely crossed the line. It's called a verbal assault by the law, and he definitely should have been charged. I don't know, you know, everybody's gutless. I don't know what the discussion is. What is so hard about that?
1: Yeah, it's not terribly difficult to me. And again, my great desire would be, whether you can act on it or not, whether you would give it that moment of hesitation or not, if that's someone that matters to me, or just someone, period. You're stepping up, grabbing that guy, pinning him against a wall, and not letting him go, and making him think you won't stop at that. That's all I can say. Hey, listen, I've had it done to me at a younger age, okay? It teaches you to shut your mouth pretty fast. Frank, thanks for the phone call. You're on 640 Toronto. Go right ahead.
16: Good morning, Greg. I think I see three things that come to mind. The words themselves, I think they're indicative of spite, ill will, and malice, the way they were communicated. And when you think about the fact that the reference was made to her being involved and to some extent committing genocide and that she's a monster, to me that goes to the root of what is defamation. Mm-hmm. And I think with the undertone that was there, that there is malice. And so whether or not Freeland's going to do anything about it, I think it needs to be confronted head on. Because if she doesn't confront it now, you're going to find they're going to continue to do it. So something needs to be done. Otherwise, you know, the old saying, you promote what you permit.
1: Yeah, they are going to do it. Of course they'll keep doing it. Absolutely. When we play that news story of what happened in Grand Prairie, every party leader for all the main parties, Jagmeet Singh, Pierre Poilievre, and yes, Justin Trudeau, they all condemned it. I noticed at least five conservative members. Melissa Lantzman was really strong about this. Melissa Lantzman and Chrystia Freeland ain't going to agree on very much, okay? They're not. but she spoke out and called it vile, because it is, because there's no other way to look at it. And I'll say it for about the 10th time I'm saying it. Justin Trudeau's got more courage as a man when he's right and, yes, when he's wrong than Mark Carney has in these matters. It ain't close. It ain't close. You seem to prefer him in the polls. You seem to think he's more an adult in the room. An adult in the room by now. Carney's her son's godfather. Nothing? Zero? This happened Sunday night. Did he call her? Would you call your... Honestly, would you call when you're the godfather of a woman's son that you've known such a long... Would you have called her? I bet you he hasn't. I bet you I'd know if he had. I asked around. Carney's nowhere to be found to condemn this ugliness. Nowhere to be found. So don't just assume Mark Carney is, yeah, he's different than Justin Trudeau, all right. I just told you in the last 2 minutes where he is and where he isn't. Think what you want about Trudeau. But Trudeau had some clock weights to actually get involved and actually say something. Carney, it's votes. It's all transactional with this dude. I can't stress that enough. And I bet you I talked to more people that have known him a long, long time, and you've known him who he is basically for the last 14 months. I can't put it more plainly than that. Sam and Hamilton, last one on this for now. You're on 640 Toronto. Go right ahead.
17: Hey, Greg. Well, you know, the guy's definitely wrong. There's no doubt about that. But he had the podium there for about 30 seconds, and he just made no sense. He kept calling her animal. Mm-hmm. You know, pull out some facts, say it real quickly. I'm not agreeing with him. And maybe on the other side, maybe Chrystia Freeland should rent a hall somewhere and have 1,000 people come in and have a question and answer period of why she does what she did. And we've had 11 years of repression from her and Trudeau, and I can see people's frustrations, but the guy was definitely wrong.
1: I gotcha. I thank you for the phone call. I gotcha. Listen, yesterday alone, I know we're going to talk about this with Lisa Ray. Montreal should be pretty joyous, right? They just had the F1. They got a Canadiens home game last night. Last night, yesterday afternoon, it's daylight. A person that is, I guess, deemed to be a Jew, I don't know which Jew it is hung in effigy and paraded through the downtown of Montreal. Now, when that happens in Toronto, that's all you're going to hear. And people say, Olivia Chow, where are you? Doug Ford, where are you? I just don't think this just stops and ends at where politicians are. I don't. But Mark Carney's silence on this, I absolutely knew he'd be quiet about this. I absolutely knew he wouldn't exactly check in with Chrystia Freeland on this, okay? 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
1: Let's get a look at your roads right now on a gorgeous morning. We're already at 20. It'll get to 27. Sunny skies all day long. It's good stuff. Let's check the road. 640 Toronto, big trouble traffic.
6: There's a big trouble spot in Mississauga. A crash on the westbound 403 at Mavis blocks the HOV lane and the left lane, so expect some delays through here. Also slow on the eastbound side as people slow down to take a look, so you can use Eglinton or Bermthorpe instead to go west to avoid this mess. The Family and Friends event is on now at Shoppers Drug Mart. 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That's the big trouble traffic spots right now. 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
1: 821, thanks very much for joining us this morning. 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I'm getting these text messages. Greg, we're talking about the Freeland shouting and screaming at her and calling her all kinds of names. Greg, pro athletes deal with this all the time. When no one can hold you to account, a little verbal scolding puts these people back in touch with the reality. I think it takes a lot of courage to actually speak out. Let me be very clear. Let me be clear, if I may. A man screaming terrible things at a female athlete celebrity like that, they're getting pinned up against the wall in about 6 seconds. Someone stepping up and doing it. Madonna? Billie Eilish, Serena Williams, a WNBA player, it doesn't matter where. Trust me, that's happening. And I remember I mentioned earlier, I was in the UK and France when all the debate about Brexit was coming down the pipe. We didn't know which way it would go. That's the same summer a British Labour Party politician named Jo Cox was shot and stabbed multiple times in West Yorkshire. She was an MP. She was killed. They found the guy that did it, guilty of murder. He's never getting out of prison again. But that was jarring. That was all that was on television when it should have been Brexit coverage, soccer coverage. It was all Jo Cox. I'll never forget going to bed that night in the hotel room, and you can't stop watching it. It's so grisly and ugly and terrible. Lisa Raitt saw the same footage I did yesterday from Sunday night's event hosted by Canada Land here in Toronto. And I know you've got strong opinions about this kind of behavior. Let it loose.
0: Well, first of all, I would say that Chrystia Freeland is a stronger person than I am. I don't know how, as I said to you on social media last night, you got two choices there. You can flee or you can fight. And I don't know which one I would have taken, to be honest. Of course, it would depend upon, you know, whether or not the person was intimidating physically or not. But honestly, I'm at my point where a good shove back isn't a bad thing, quite frankly. I don't know why people in the audience didn't get up and form a circle around him, right? Just form a circle around him. Don't touch him, but just don't give him the ability to get close to her, like form some kind of barrier. Where is civil society in all of this? What are we doing standing on the sidelines? Do we need to have somebody killed in this country? Do we need to have somebody who is going to be really hurt in order for people to go, oh yeah, that shouldn't have happened. Oh my goodness. Guess what, folks? We have a responsibility too. And if you see something, say something, do something, right? And I'm very frustrated by it all. And it's not because she's a politician. And politicians, by the way, don't deserve this just because they serve their country at all. But I'm a little frustrated. I'm frustrated by the debacle that happened out at Pearson, where there was this crowd that formed in our arrival, international arrivals area, chanting and waving flags and calling for the end for the murder of IDF soldiers. What the heck? Welcome to Canada, Greg. That's what we're going to be putting up with. Honestly, Canadians, stop clicking your tongue and sitting on the sidelines. Get off your butts and do something about this, because unless we speak back, this is being normalized and it's just going to be one little step after another. And I point to Montreal finally, because I said I was going to talk about this. Did anybody see the social media with the guy beating the drum, a Habs flag next to a Jew with a kippah being hung in effigy? What the heck is that? Yeah. Honestly. And it's being put around social media and people are disgusted. I express my disgust. No way. I mean, full body tackle, take him out, get him out of there.
1: I want to pin so much on sitting politicians, and yet at the same time, so much of this is societal. If a politician comes to me, Lisa, and says, but, you know, our goal is to end racism, I'm like, racism and ethnocentrism and xenophobia, that starts in homes, that starts on streets, that starts in families. Nobody's born that way. But at the same time, yes, the Carneys, the Fords, the Chows, I'm like, they've got to do more than they're doing. This can't just all be about votes. It can't be.
0: Well, they're all going to say something today. Don't worry about it. It just took them a beat to figure out which way the wind was blowing on this. But after, you know, you talking about it and others talking about it, they're going to come out and condemn it. No question about it. They, you know, there's no role of this happening in society. But it is a very slippery slope that we're entering into. And if you don't put some kind of end to all of this, pushing the boundaries on all of this, then we are going to see more and more of this escalating. And, you know, it's just the quality of life is crappy. And I understand, I know people are going to say, what about the quality of life in the Middle East? I get it. I understand what you're coming from, but this isn't there. And you don't get to attack people. By the way, that's funny. The gentleman on the call just said how, you know, he ran out of things to say. So one of the things I noticed was he did run out of things to say. You want to know why? He never thought he was going to be there that long. That's why, Greg. He never thought he was going to get that much of a clip off. So he wasn't prepared. And I guess he was pleasantly surprised.
1: Yeah. Listen, by the way, we're going to have a World Cup all throughout North America with 48 countries, and they all treat their people a little differently. Some people don't 13 of the 48 countries coming here still don't let gay people get married. So, I mean, like, we look inward sometimes and we think, oh my gosh, I've had it where you've probably had it with, if you don't like it here, it's time to pack up and either go back where you came from or go somewhere else. Because we like it how it is here. Absolutely, we're welcoming. Absolutely, we're a nation of immigrants. But you don't just get to be here. And that person hammering Chrystia Freeland, Lisa, probably was as born and bred in Canada as we are. But your behavior still matters. And etiquette still matters. And manners still matter where I came from. And that's the same country you came from.
0: Well, look, I mean, what are we going to do? Send people back to England? Because those are the faces that I saw at this thing out in Pearson. This isn't about whether
1: it's not.
0: Where are you from? No, it's not. Those were white women who were the most vile. And I don't even know what the ethnicity of this gentleman was. And I'm assuming he was white, quite frankly.
1: Yeah, me too.
0: And so what are you going to do here? I mean, no, I don't ascribe to that notion either. But civil society has to stand up and say something about what's acceptable and what's not acceptable. This is not acceptable. I don't care who you are or what religion you are. This kind of behavior is not acceptable. And unless our politicians, our lawmakers, our law enforcers, our people start standing up and saying, yeah, we don't like this kind of public discourse, or we think it's too much, come and protest silently. That's fine. But not the lengths. You're just letting people rev themselves up, and it's becoming more and more difficult.
1: You've lived a public life a long, long time. I'd argue being in the media, there's an element of public life, but I don't think it's the same as a politician. Are you convinced that toxic public discourse like this, these aggressive confrontations, how severely deterred are qualified people to not just enter politics, but again, leave the quote unquote private sector and engage with the public? I do it. You do it. But I get people being afraid for their personal safety more than a decade ago. I understand it.
0: Well, it's more than just personal safety. I mean, last night I hesitated before I responded to your social media post on Chrystia Freeland. I rewrote it a couple of times. And, you know, I tried to bring humor into it because I was afraid of causing a problem or like I said, you know, being fired for saying something that people would not like me to say necessarily. Those are really difficult things that you ruminate through. And of course, people think about that when they're seeking election, especially people who have established careers, who have been around for a long time, who, quite frankly, we could use their expertise right now.
1: Yeah, that's a big factor. I got a minute and a half. Tell me about Navdeep Bains. He would have been in the House of Commons as a liberal while you were a conservative. Is he the shining star and savior for the Ontario Liberal Party? We've talked about their trials and tribulations and dysfunction lately. Can he save the day for that party?
0: Well, first of all, I do not even know who the common liberal voter is in Ontario anymore, to be honest. I don't know who's going to vote for party politics. What I do know is Navdeep Bains does enjoy a very good reputation, both in private sector and in public sector. He is very well liked. He is a phenomenal retail politician. I would not be, I wouldn't be dismissing his candidacy whatsoever. I don't think anything is a slam dunk in politics because you really don't know who's out there voting and you don't know what kind of campaigns they're going to run. But no, I mean, good for him for wanting to come back, putting up his hand. He was my colleague at CIBC. I enjoyed working with him. He was at Rogers. He has a lot of people who very much like him. He's one of those politicians who smiled more than he cursed at you. And that goes a long way.
1: Yes, what a rarity. What a concept, actually. Be nice to people until it's time not to be nice. Who knew that could work? Well, we're going to try and get him on. I got a couple of questions about my cable bill. There's been some bundling issues with...
0: He's gone now.
1: I know. It's
0: done his time.
1: Well, I think there's still a statute of limitations with some of the Crave and sports packages I can talk to him about. Lisa, I'll leave it there. Thanks so much for this.
0: Yeah, take care. Bye.
1: There's Lisa Raitt joining us as she does every morning just after 8:20, 8:31. A gorgeous morning. Can't even emphasize how beautiful it is outside. 20 now, 27 later, and that 27 will feel like 30. Here's Dave Bradley with what's coming up for 9 o'clock.
2: Two separate motorcycle crashes in Toronto, but with the same outcome. And both of them, the motorcycle riders have been killed. The most recent happened in the Bayview Extension at Pottery Road around 12:30 this morning. Still damaged red sport bike. and has now been taken away. But the other happened hours before in Scarborough near Markham Road and McLevin. That's north of Finch around 2 o'clock yesterday afternoon. A big reward now being offered for information that could lead to the return of a teen who's been missing for more than a week. It's $25,000. 14-year-old Esther, who could also be going by the names Esty or even Sylvia, was last seen in the Bathurst and Hotspur area. That's south of the 401 on May 16th. Police have said she's been diagnosed as being on the spectrum, and they're increasingly concerned, so they're working hard to get her home safely. It'll be the first time the Indy race in the GTA will not be held on Toronto's waterfront. The Markham Indy happens in mid-August, and tickets for the general public officially go on sale at 10 o'clock this morning. Those same drivers raced in the Indy 500 on the weekend, where we saw the closest winning margin ever, just 23 hundredths of a second between first and second place.
1: Look how I wrestled that news out of Frank Scarpitti, the mayor of Markham. Who says, I mean, just pounding him with tough questions about when tickets go on sale for the Indy. I was not letting that go. That mayor of Kitchener would have been on the line on hold forever. Well, I pounded it out of Mayor Scarpitti.
2: Knock him over with a feather. He's pretty excited to have that race in his community for sure.
1: Yeah, I know you and I had talked about that being like, could that be a one-off because of the World Cup? And then all of a sudden they swiped it for a lot longer than that.
2: Yeah, 5 years at this point. It sounds like with, you know, construction that could be happening around Exhibition Place, this may be more of a permanent thing. We'll see how the track works out. I mean, that's going to be the first time we see a new layout too, which is cool.
1: Again, an Indy race with actual congestion and lane closures and orange cones. We've got the city for it. You want to draw some real interest.
2: Well,
1: put some real life. Have that guy come out who's got no legal obligation to do it. He just owns a stop sign. Have that guy in Parliament just come out with a sign, hold it up and stop so his truck can back up. I'm like, I'm under no legal obligation to stop for you.
2: I'm doing
1: you a favor by stopping.
2: When the race was held on Toronto's waterfront, the drivers would complain about the potholes. They're like, this track is way too rough.
1: Oh, well, they should go up and down Queen's Quay just do a 500.
2: Oh my gosh.
1: I hit a pothole yesterday going down Queen's Quay towards Parliament. I couldn't believe how deep it was.
2: Yeah.
1: It's late May.
2: I know.
1: I thought we filled these things in March.
2: They're getting bad again.
1: That's really bad. Dave, we'll get more coming out at 9 o'clock.
2: Sounds good.
1: All right, Dave's 9. I'll lead right into No BS with Brad Smith, with, of course, Brad Smith. So, yeah, the New York Knicks are in the NBA Finals for the first time since 1999. Some of the courtside faces and voices have changed. We'll throw it back in time 27 springs ago. You'll recognize a lot of the names, but you'll be shocked if a few of them show up next week. I'll leave it at that. That's coming up on Toronto.
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1: So I admit maybe to being overly intrigued by what the Ontario Liberal Party will do. We just talked to Lisa Raitt, who we talk to every week, about the potential for former Trudeau cabinet minister Navdeep Bains to emerge, not from the shadows. He's given himself lots of time, but he made a video yesterday. He's been working in the private sector since 2021. And can he walk through that door and elevate the Ontario Liberal Party? It's worth noting that you got to have reasonable expectations when your party's honestly obliterated in an election. The federal Liberals, by the way, used to be this to go, how can we fix this? How can we, you know, raise the level? And it looks like Stephen Harper is unbeatable, for the same way Justin Trudeau looked unbeatable to the Conservatives for a few elections in a row. People have hammered on Pierre Poilievre or the Conservatives for not getting it across the finish line. But I always ask, I go, well, did they do it? Or was this something, did Mark Carney walk through that doorway? And could anyone else have won that election except Mark Carney? And I've yet for somebody, objective or not, to come up with the name of the next person, man or woman, that would have won. So the Liberals are trying to find their way provincially. Navdeep Bains may be that person. I will tell you tomorrow on the show, we'll have a very familiar name and voice to 640 listeners, and of course for CP24 for a bunch of years, Stephanie Smyth, a Liberal MPP, and she's endorsed Lee Fairclough as the next Ontario Liberal leader, and both of them are going to come in together. And we'll chat with them. I want to talk to Appeal School Board Trustee Jill Primoli. She also ran in Mississauga Streetsville as well for the OLP in the last election. And she joins me now on Toronto Today. It's nice to have you back on.
12: Glad to be here.
1: Tell me about this. There's a rebuild effort involved. And I know it feels like sometimes with the Ontario Liberals, me observing, it's one step forward, two steps back. There was all this messy stuff with the Scarborough Southwest nomination. And I just look and I go, there needs to be more function than dysfunction. Do you think the party's on the right track to challenge Doug Ford in the next election?
12: Yeah, that's a really good question. And it does feel like we've been in a sort of a long cycle of rebuild since the 2018 election, which was a historically tough election for us. And then, of course, we've had two more tough ones, and they actually ran in the last two elections.
1: Yes.
12: And it's, it's been a tough go, but you know, when we go into the next election, it is going to, I think, be a very different circumstance. And keep in mind that we should actually be in a rip period right now, because the election is supposed to be about a week and a half away from now, but we had it a year and a half early. And I think that by the time we do get to the next election, whenever that's going to be, whether they call it early again or whether they drag it all the way to 2030, which they can do now that they have scrapped fixed election dates, you know, at some point, everyone collects their barnacles. And this government is, I think, it's getting a little bit older with people, and people are really starting to understand the consequences of the decisions that have been made over the last 8 years. And that's the time when people are going to be looking for change, because they understand what has happened to the services that they rely on. And they're going to be looking for a government that is going to be there to make practical, compassionate decisions that are going to make things better for them. So I do think that we are going to be in a good position when we go into the next election. The timing will be better, and people are going to be ready for a government that cares about them again.
1: Does Doug Ford have the magic touch, some kind of secret sauce? Yeah, you view a lot through an education lens, obviously, being a parent and being a school board trustee and a sideline school board trustee in Peel, given what's happened the last year. But do you look at Doug Ford and go, you know what, like, we have yet to figure out how to counter some of his strengths with how he talks to the media or says real, even last Friday talking about that encampment in Waterloo. I urge the Ontario Liberals, like, oh, say exactly what he said, but they won't do it because he was out there and said it first, Jill.
12: Yeah, I mean, I think he's an excellent communicator, right? He's somebody who resonates with people in a way that I don't think other people are able to do it. He's just got his own his own skill set when it comes to talking to people. He's very folksy. Mm. People like that. It's something that's different, but it's not something that's necessarily going to last forever for him either, right? Like, Teflon eventually wears off. And I think that we are hitting that point. And he is a good communicator. He is someone who people like, but he's not the only person that people like. And so, at some point you can like somebody, but if they have harmed your health care, if they've harmed your kids' schools, if you've got a kid with autism and you can't get the support that you need, if you are on ODSP or Ontario Works and you can't afford to pay your rent or eat, then you're going to be looking at people who are in charge of all of these things that are making your life harder. And it doesn't matter how nice you are or if you, like the same ice cream sandwiches. At some point, that person is making your life harder and you're going to look for somebody else who is going to try and make things easier for you.
1: So to sum up, I wanted to ask you about school boards for sure. Well, I've got you on, but just for the Ontario Liberals, are there lessons to learn from election losses, even the last several weeks, and any damage to the goals of the OLP? Like, I think a lot of people are wondering what happens next.
12: I think we always have to be learning. Like, it doesn't matter if you have a success or if you have something that's been more challenging.

0: doing the best that we can.
1: All right, you and I have talked about education on the air before. You're a public school trustee with the Peel District School Board. And around this time, maybe it was more middle of June last year, there was clearly a target on some inopportune spending, some things that were not quite right in terms of balancing priorities. And Education Minister Paul Calandra, obviously through Premier Doug Ford, pointed this out, and he started scapegoating some boards. But here's what I'd say. I thought a lot of this would have been sorted out 11 months later, and it hasn't been. And I think that deserves some criticism. Your board, for example, was placed under provisional supervision, and you're a democratically elected trustee that hasn't been able to do her job in one of the 4 years you were elected for. How frustrating has that been?
0: It's incredibly frustrating, and especially because we have not actually had any credible justification for our board's takeover. You know, it's been funny because people try to get answers from the minister about, you know, how do boards get out from under supervision? And finally, he said not too long ago, okay, well, they can balance their budgets and build up their reserves. Well, the Peel District School Board balanced their budget every single year, and we have $130 million in reserve. We don't know why we're under supervision. We have heard some rumblings that it's because the minister does not like that we have been asking for them to properly fund our special education, because this year alone, we were underfunded just for special education by $45 million, which meant that we had to take $45 million from other spending priorities. So that means cuts elsewhere in the school board just to make sure that we're taking care of our most vulnerable students, because the school does not work if you're not meeting the needs of your most vulnerable kids. And so we have been speaking out to the fact that the funding formula for Spec Ed does not work. And he said, you know, if the funding formula doesn't work, let us know and we'll fix it. And we have been telling him. But instead of addressing it, he took over our school board. And so our board has been without their elected representative since January. He has shut down the board meetings. He has now shut down live streaming and recording of the Special Education Advisory Committee. And that was only discovered partway through the CAF meeting last week with no notice. And so it's making it harder for parents of our most vulnerable children to get the support or information they need. I don't understand what's happening. And I think it's time for a change in that portfolio, to be honest. I don't think he wants to be in education. And I think we deserve a better minister of education who actually likes and respects education and wants to do better for kids.
1: So you want to go back to Stephen Lecce? I'm kidding. Because you didn't like, honestly, you wouldn't have liked him any better either.
0: We would take back Stephen Lecce.
1: All right. Well, next time we have you on, we'll rank the education ministers in order. So, like, when do we get clarification here? Because I'm thinking, there's so many people that ask what trustees do anyway. But the only way to let people know is often at meetings, at doorsteps, through social media, through announcements. And you're limited and sort of hamstrung in being able to do that. So we're not going to get good people running for a job that people won't even know if you've got duties of that job, will we?
0: I know. It's so tough, especially because Calandra has said that he's prepared to keep boards under supervision for up to 10 years. And that doesn't make any sense to me. We have elections in October. I'm running for re-election. Actually, the majority of Peel trustees are running for re-election because we believe in this work, even though he's cutting our pay significantly. We don't make much money anyway. It's often a full-time job, and he's cutting our pay down to $10,000 for almost usually a full-time job in a year. It's petty. It's vengeful. I don't understand what's happening here, but the work is important. So we're going to keep going out and doing it. I'm very vocal on social media. So if people go find me there, they're going to see what I'm saying about what's happening in education all the time. And I'm going to be out knocking on doors and talking to my community because I think it's important they know what's happening in their kids' schools to the best of my ability to communicate it. But this isn't fine. We need more transparency. We need more accountability. This is about our kids. 2 million kids in Ontario.
1: Really quick, what's the biggest issue that's not about money in schools? And I ask because for me, it's discipline. I want the chain of command to go right to the principal and vice principal's office, and what they say goes. And I think you know, and I know that's changed. They're worried. Principals and vice principals are worried about board members and trustees and superintendents, and then it just getting out of control. I think the principal and vice principal should run the schools.
0: Can I tell you a secret?
1: Yeah, let's have it.
0: So discipline and safety is also about money because our schools are so deeply understaffed at this point because we have larger class sizes. We have fewer adults in every school. We need to improve the ratio of qualified adults to students in every school, but that has gone down over the last 8 years. So we have fewer adult eyes in every school. So there's fewer people who are keeping eyes on things. So when we're in session, when we're actually sitting, I sit on discipline. I was actually chairing the discipline committee at the Peel District School Board. So I oversaw our expulsion hearings and suspension appeals. So I was seeing the toughest of the tough cases that were happening in our board. And I can tell you,

0: take it really seriously. But, you know, some of the things that have been put in place, some of them under supervision, tough, right? So I agree with you. We want to take it seriously, but we need more staff.
1: All right. I'll leave it there. Jill, thanks so much for the time today.
0: Thank you.
1: Jill Promoli joining us. I appreciate that. That's like, I think there's a lens about schools. As I always think about that as the year wraps up. What's the year been like? And I've got this melancholy feeling, too, because this is the last year my kid or any kid I have is in a public school. It's finishing up grade 12. And I want to stay just as committed to understanding what's going on in schools as I have been. Basically since what, 2010, when my oldest would have started JK, like it's been 17 full years of this, all told, for kids to be in school. And, I've been disappointed by the overall product. And that is not a commentary on the men and women that teach or that are principals or vice principals, but I wanted this to be more. And I think every parent of my generation that remembers how we went to school kind of feels that way. The New York Knicks won last night over the Cleveland Cavaliers, so they go to the NBA Finals. Now, they haven't been there since 1999, but I love this quick clip. What you're going to see next week is nonstop shots of Tracy Morgan, Chris Rock, John McEnroe, and yes, you know, Mr. and Ms. Nick. That's Kylie Jenner and Timothy Chalamet. They flew to Cleveland for game 4 last night. I assume privately, but you never know. United or Southwest might have had a great deal on some middle aisle seats. But here's the you'll hear Bob Costas, the legendary broadcaster, lay out the celebs in attendance. And only a couple of them, I think, still go to Knicks games. I could be wrong. This goes back to the 1999 final for the Knicks and the San Antonio Spurs.
2: As usual, plenty of familiar faces at the Garden for a big playoff game. Evander Holyfield, who must not be in training. Earlier, I saw him wolf down 2 hot dogs. Ben Stiller. James Caan. JFK Jr. And upstairs, Tiger Woods. 2 Saturday Night Live alums who've gone on to movie stardom. Adam Sandler and Billy Crystal. And Woody Allen. Spike says fourth quarter, we're coming back.
1: Okay, by the way, Tiger Woods in 1999 had won 3 major championships. He'd won his first 2 springs previous at the 1997 Masters. He was 24 years old when that happened. Yes, now it is, well, I think he turns 50 or gets very close to it this year. If we could get Tiger back and healthy for one of those NBA Finals games, I'm all in. Woody Allen, I think we have less of a chance. I do. I don't think, and just think, like he married his stepdaughter just 2 years prior. He's out with her on the town 2 years after marrying his stepdaughter. Now it's like, oh, well, that's just, they've been so happy together for all these decades. Things have changed. Brad Smith in next to get you set for 9 to noon. Let's check your roads and your drive. 640 Toronto, big trouble traffic.
3: And now for a big trouble spot on the Bayview Extension. The second issue this morning to happen along this route. We have Bayview closed from Rosedale Valley Road to River Street for a crash investigation. So while you avoid that, look for alternate south of Bloor. 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
1: 854, thanks very much for being with us. Greatly appreciated. Like two deaths in that group. John F. Kennedy Jr. died later that summer after going to that Spurs-Knicks final game. And James Caan died in 2022. I think he started that show Vegas like soon after that. But everybody knew. Everybody, you know, born in the 70s, growing up in the 80s, knew who James Caan was. And he made that huge star, even if you didn't love the Godfather movies. And who doesn't? He made this huge star turn as the author in Misery, where I've almost never been in a theater where people shouted as much and screamed as much. I mean, I'm too young for the original Jaws or Jaws 3D. Or Jaws 4, The Revenge. I think in Jaws 4, that's the one Michael Caine's in. The shark is so mad that, like, I think he had a brother shark killed that he follows the family all the way. Like, he took land transportation at one point. He took, like, either Amtrak or a Greyhound, and that shark took, like, he wasn't traveling by sea. There's just no way that ended up being the case. But either way, point is, James Caan was at that game in 1999, and obviously he and John F. Kennedy Jr., the only two not with us, yes, Woody Allen's still alive, at age 90, that we documented a little bit earlier. Another former MP in this case has weighed in. She was co-hosting, actually, with Brad Smith last week for an hour. They sound great together. Michelle Ferrari from up in Peterborough saw the same video we played you that Lisa Raitt weighed in on regarding Chrystia Freeland in downtown Toronto on Sunday night. And she was just screamed at by a man, with takes on the war in Gaza and Middle East. That seemed to be what it was all about. Ferrari wrote this morning. Hey, Chrystia Freeland, I watched that vile video of you being verbally assaulted at an event. It was disgusting. We can disagree about politics and legislation, but that is something different. Some people in this country are unwell. They need to know that behavior cannot and will not be tolerated. I don't want to share the video to give that guy the glory he's so desperately searching for. Melissa Lantzman, who I view as a person of considerable integrity, wrote, when it happens to them, they might do something. Maybe. This is vile. And it was exactly that. It was a little more than just heckling. It was a little more than civilized discourse. It was meant to be threatening. It was meant to leave a scar and a mark. And it was meant to be intimidating. And this on the same two-day stretch where in Montreal, a caricature of a Jewish man was paraded through the city, flags waving everywhere, drums pounding, attached to a Montreal Canadiens flag. I mean, think of the implications. And it's just a normal day. Anything from the mayor? Nope. Anything from the prime minister? Nope. Anything from the premier? Also nope. So that's what it's at. That's where it's at. That's the state of the country right now. And I think that's why people are so frustrated. I know people go about their daily lives and they're like, it's too negative. I don't want to think about it. I want to shut it out. And sometimes they'll say that they just can't take it anymore. They put the phone away. They stop watching the television news. Maybe even they stop listening to us. But we're either going to talk about the world or we're not. And we're also waiting, by the way, worth noting, any current Liberal MP, any of you want to say anything about this abuse of Chrystia Freeland? It's being called vile by people who vehemently disagreed with her politically. Any current Liberal MP. I mean, again, Lisa Raitt's got different expectations of what Mark Carney will say than I do. I don't think anything's coming from Mark Carney about that treatment of Chrystia Freeland. And they're friends. He's the godfather of one of her kids. So imagine that. Imagine not feeling you could find, you could reach down, go, yeah, I've got some clock weights on me, and I'll say this wasn't right. Nothing, zero. He's known about it for a long time as he reached out. people always tell you who they really are, don't they? Brad Smith's in, and we got time to get your show ready for 9 o'clock. What's coming up
12: what
1: on it?
12: A terrible thing that happened in Montreal, though. I mean, I have to say that, you know, the Jewish community and the parade and having that doll hanging on that, what do you want to call it, a float, beating the drum while watching it hang, like, growing up in that community and understanding how important the Jewish community is to Montreal, it's just absolutely disgusting.
1: You know it. Like, you know the city a lot better than I do.
12: Gosh, it's frustrating to see. And then you add the Habs leg onto the back of it. It's just like, you know, the best part about growing up in Montreal was not the Habs jersey itself. It was about understanding how immigration works in Canada and seeing that somebody put on a Habs jersey with their turban dancing around in the stands because they're happy. And that was like the Canadian moment of like, that is what Canada is. And seeing that, it was so disheartening to me being in Montreal.
1: And if we saw something like that in the city of Toronto, though, I don't think we'd be shocked. We'd be outraged, but we wouldn't be shocked. No. This is just all the seeds have been planted. It's just what crop's going to sprout up out of the ground next. All the seeds are in the ground. They've all been germinating for a long time now.
12: 100%. And again, my heart goes out to anybody in that community in Montreal that just what they mean to that community and what Jewish people mean in Canada, and the separation that's not being done between what's going on in Israel and the Jewish people in North America, and not separating the two situations.
1: It's the only culture and religion we do it for. As we've said over and over. What do you got coming up?
12: But you got to stay tuned for the show because coming up at 10:20, parents are actually spending more time with kids today than any generation in history. That's an actual fact. But parenting's getting harder and harder. We got to ask the tough question. What makes the most successful adult when you're parenting? And that might be what? Tough love?
1: What time is it?
12: I need some.
1: 10:20?
12: 10:20.
1: Okay. An appointment's been set. Brad Smith's got you 9 to noon today. Dave Bradley's got your news. Enjoy this weather. Have a great Tuesday.
13: Global News. It is 20 degrees at 9 o'clock. I'm Dave Bradley. Two motorcycle crashes in Toronto, both fatal, both happening within 24 hours of each other. A reward is being offered to try and spur some tips that would find a missing 14-year-old girl. And looks like we're in for some sunshine, dare I say it, for more than just a couple days in a row. But first, let's get you moving. Check 640 Toronto Big Trouble Traffic.
3: One big trouble spot to avoid on the city streets. Bayview's closed between Rosedale Valley Road and River Street for an ongoing crash investigation. Toronto police are on the scene. So in the meantime, you can use Parliament or you can use a Broadview if you're going anywhere south of Bloor. It's the all-weather drive main event. 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That's the big trouble traffic spots right now. I'm Miles Marcus, 640 Toronto.
13: It's the 21st fatal collision on the roads in Toronto so far this year, but we've reached out to find out how many of those involved just motorcycles. A rider was killed on his new Ducati as it crossed over the center line of Bayview as he was riding south at Pottery Road just after midnight last night. The bike hit a Honda CR-V head-on. The rider, a 37-year-old man, was killed. But that happened only a few hours after another fatal motorcycle crash in Scarborough near Markham Road and McLevin. That's north of Finch yesterday afternoon. Rider in this case, a 42-year-old man, was hit by a Ford Fusion and was turning left into a private driveway. No charges yet in either case. There's still no sign of a missing 14-year-old girl. Almost every day we get new information where authorities are ratcheting up the search. Now there's a $25,000 reward being offered for the return of Esther. She's been missing for a week, could go by the names Esty or even Sylvia. Now, police have said she'd previously been diagnosed as being on the spectrum, which is why there's an increased level of concern. She'd run out of her parents' house on May 16th. Not wearing any shoes. We don't know what this means for a ceasefire, if it's officially done, but it doesn't sound promising. The U.S. military carried out strikes against Iranian missile launch sites and boats placing mines, despite U.S. President Donald Trump saying on social media the negotiations to end the war were proceeding nicely. U.S. Central Command says the strikes were done to protect troops from threats posed by Iranian forces, and that it was using restraint during the ongoing ceasefire. And it's hard to cap the sound when you have an open-air stadium, but for a second year, complaints have come in from people who are concerned about concerts at Rogers Stadium, built at Downsview Park. People from as far away as Thornhill say they could hear the music from Bruno Mars in his first show on Sunday night. That's 10 kilometers away. Not only that, they say the sound was loud enough that it actually rattled their windows. Live Nation, who operates the concert stadium, says they have done some things to mitigate the sound coming into this concert season. Taking a look at your forecast from the Global News Weather Center, we bring in meteorologist Rosso.
14: Well, it's a mild morning with temperatures in the mid to high teens, and we will rise up to 27 degrees this afternoon in the sunshine. The UV index will be at 8 or very high, so keep that in mind. A breezy southwest wind at times, and the humidex will be near 30. Tonight, just a few clouds down to 17, so another warm night, and we do get up to near 26 degrees on Wednesday with mostly sunny skies. Now, a cold front will move through by the afternoon and evening hours. That'll shift the wind direction. It'll be a northwest wind, so it'll cool things down by Wednesday evening. The slight chance of showers Wednesday evening, but certainly not widespread. And we drop down to 12 degrees, so more comfortable sleeping weather Wednesday night. More sunshine expected on Thursday, the high 25.
13: It's hot right now. We're at 22 degrees in downtown Toronto. I'm Dave Bradley. This is Global News.
15: From 9 till noon, he's here. If you don't know Brad, you're lucky. My bro is here with you. He's here to f*** up. Or could it be people?

0: Happy Tuesday morning. I hope that you're doing the best wherever you're listening, live locally in Ontario or all across Canada on iHeartRadio Network. I appreciate you for being here. You could be anywhere else, but you decided to be here with me, who's wearing a black t-shirt, didn't do my hair, and yeah, I'm wearing glasses this morning like an absolute schlub. My mom said, Brad, it only took you 42 years old to realize that you have a face for radio, and now I'm proving it. Just giving up on my overall appearance. Out here with my man titties, just flopping in the wind. That's another issue because I need to start working out a little more. But listen, I got a lot of response yesterday from a lot of people who thought that I was making up a story about a dog collar that was being produced by a Chinese company that can take your dog's inflection and then give you what they're saying in English. And I swear to God, I was like, what? You're calling me a liar? I went through my whole dog rant yesterday about it being rainy and swampy all weekend and people trying to touch my dog. And I'm like, yeah, you know what? Go ahead, touch Charlie. Meanwhile, in the back of my head, I'm like, get your own dog. Get your own dog. But this is a Chinese company that has sold 10,000 pre-orders of this dog barking collar that can translate your dog's feelings, emotions, and barking tone, I guess, into real life words. You don't believe me? Here is the ad, the ad for the AI barking collar from this Chinese company that is pre-selling for $118. And again, 10,000 of these already pre-sold. Listen to the ad.
1: 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Hungry.
2: Let's play. Come on, play now. Leave me alone. I don't like you.
3: Easy, babe. Calm down. Turn every bark into a conversation.
0: I don't know if I need my dog to talk or if I need to know exactly what my dog's saying. Men Zhai Zhou, I hope I'm saying that right, is a company that's gone viral for developing this AI-driven wearable tech. And I get it. AI is confusing a lot of people right now. And I don't mean by how you apply it to your life. We are all using it by this point. It's become the new Google search bar. Like, do you remember back in the day when the internet was starting to become big? And for me, that was 1997. Got our first computer. And you would go on AltaVista.com. That was the first search engine I used. And then next thing you know, Google comes out and then Google becomes a word. Google it. The branding was phenomenal. But now AI is creating conversations of where we're going to go in our life. The Bumble CEO, and if you don't know Bumble, it's a dating app where women hold the control. So you swipe right or left. I haven't been on dating apps in quite some time. I've actually only been on one dating app in my entire life. But that makes me sound arrogant. No, trust me. I was just afraid of anybody seeing my picture and being like, this guy's on here. Oh, God, swipe away from him. But the Bumble CEO, her name's Whitney Wolf Heard, she came out. And again, this is causing a lot of controversy. She said that AI dating in the future will not really be done by human to human. You're going to have an AI dating concierge and they're going to figure it out for you. Whitney, what's going on with this? Tell me.
4: You could, in the near future, be talking to your AI dating concierge. If you want to get really out there, there is a world where your dating concierge could go and date for you with other dating concierge. No, truly. And then you don't have to talk to 600 people.
0: Wait, what? I don't need to go out and date. My AI concierge is going to talk to their AI concierge. They're going to set up plan. Are their people going to call my people? Or is my AI concierge my people? But it even gets crazier than this. Whitney Wolf Heard goes on to say that a true human connection platform will be Bumble. It's not going to be a dating platform. It's a human. But you just told me AI concierges are going to date for me. Whitney, clarify this.
4: That's the power of AI if harnessed the right way. And you could share your insecurities. I just came out of a breakup. I have commitment issues. And it could help you train yourself into a better way of thinking about yourself. And then it could give you productive tips for communicating with other people. We will not be a dating app in a few years. Dating will be a component, but we will be a true human connection platform.
0: Human connection platform? You did not say anything that was human, that was connected by humans there. You're telling me to talk through my AI and tell AI my innermost insecurities. And then what, they're going to talk to somebody else's AI dating concierge, Martha, and they're going to tell their innermost insecurities? Am I going to know their insecurities? Are they going to know mine?
5: People are just playing themselves. I feel like everybody's just getting set up. Like, this is so frustrating. It's like human beings are looking for connection. They're like, you know what? Let's give AI more connection. Because what do you mean?
0: You know what this actually set me down on, like a rabbit hole, which is, do you know what an AI agent is?
5: Like the ones that wait for you, the chatbots?
0: So you can develop these AI agents now that basically act like personal assistants. They can be tailor-made to do anything you want. And I'm like, wait, I'm just get rid of this dating idea and then get like functionally build an AI assistant that can act as my assistant. But then do I have a relationship with, like, it's getting confusing because it's taking the humanity out of everything. And you're talking about dating and you're talking about telling you, so I'm going to tell my AI my insecurities, everything that's wrong with me, and also to everything that's right with me. But then what are you going to do? Find the perfect person? That doesn't exist. When you date, half the fun of it is finding what's imperfect about somebody and then loving that about them.
5: I feel like human beings are the craziest species because they're doing everything in their power to replace each other. It makes me wonder, like, I think even animals, if they, like, you know, I think that's the good thing about that AI caller. Dogs are soon going to look at us and say, oh, look at these dummies.
0: Charlie's going to get the AI caller on, and the first thing she's going to do is go, ruff, and it's going to go, get off your phone and pay attention to me.
5: Charlie will wonder why Brad Smith is struggling, yet Charlie can find a partner easily.
0: Yeah.
5: No AI in Charlie's world.
0: No, Charlie just walks around the park, and my dog can attract anybody.
5: True winner.
0: On the other hand, it takes this very special gift from God to have anybody look my way. But this is just, it's crazy, right? And then of all people, Pope Leo, right? Pope Leo came out, 2 days ago and said this about AI and the future of AI.
6: Artificial intelligence needs to be disarmed. The word is strong, I know, but deliberately chosen because this moment needs words capable of attracting attention, awakening consciences, and indicating paths forward for humanity.
0: And this is all coming after last week. There was all these college graduation ceremonies and all the big schools had, you know, executives from this, that, or the other thing. This is one of the executives closing down a graduation ceremony. I believe it's a Google executive, and he's just getting booed every time that they announce AI is going to do something to the future.
7: The rise of artificial intelligence is the next industrial revolution.
0: Here's the thing is that you can understand these people have spent a lot of money on their college degrees. And, you know, you're telling your art history major or someone like me, a history major, hey, guess what? We don't need you anymore. We've got this. We've got AI. But we're fighting a losing battle here. And we're going to talk about this later in the show. But what I really want to get to is that Mark Carney, we've been talking about Alberta separation. Why do I talk about it? Because it's important to Canadians. It should be. Is it up to us? No, I don't believe so. It's an Alberta decision, but this affects the rest of Canada because we are living off Alberta's dime. A lot of the provinces are. And the transfer payments, they just pay for a lot of the things. They don't feel like they're well represented. Mark Carney yesterday, outside of a housing announcement, and I can only imagine, oh, guys, we're going to build more than 9 houses this year. I promise you. He had tough words to say about the question that's being proposed to about a question about a referendum. And if you don't know this, on October 19th in Alberta, they're going to have a question about referendums. And on one of those questions, they're going to have a referendum that's going to include questions. And one of those questions is about a question of, should we have a referendum? Mark Carney had to say this first.
8: Look,
0: Oh, sorry. Let's play the whole clip.
8: Can I finish my, please? Look, is it helpful to ask these fundamental questions? No, it's not helpful. Of course it's not. Is it the democratic will of Albertans? Did they vote for this in the last provincial election? No, they didn't. It wasn't on the ballot paper. It wasn't in the mandates of platforms of any of or of the governing party and the official opposition.
0: First, before I get into what he said, is it possible for somebody to start off really bad at public speaking? And yeah, public speaking is tough, but not when you're running for the big job. But then get really good And let's all point to the Davos speech. Oh, yeah, no, he did a good speech. No, he just spoke really well for the first time. And then is it possible for someone to regress back to worse than they were before? That's why he hates being in front of reporters. But this idea of Mark Carney, the prime minister of our country, coming out and saying it's undemocratic for people to have a referendum while you have two separatist movements going on in Canada right now is actually ridiculous. And when we come back from the break, we're going to dive into this because there are some people chiming in about who has the right to say what is democratic when you're talking about a referendum. And this is going to be told by somebody who lived through a referendum in 1995 in Quebec. The separatist movement is huge in Quebec, still to this day. Is it a fringe minority in Alberta, or is Mark Carney just stoking the fire that's going to pull Alberta away from Canada even more? 416-870-6400. The phone lines will be open for the whole first hour of the morning. So call in. Tell me what you're thinking. I want to hear from you. But we're going to talk about what other people are thinking about Mark Carney and this Alberta, part of Canada, separation, referendum issue after the break. It's No BS. I'm Brad Smith. But first, let's get to the roads with 640 Toronto. It's Big Trouble traffic.
9: We have a big trouble spot on the westbound 401 at Hero Ontario in the express. A crash has two right lanes blocked, causing a backup right off the 410. And of course, you can use the collectors. You can also use a Britannia or a Derry. Elsewhere, Bayview is still closed from Rosedale Valley Road to River for a crash investigation. Try Parliament or Broadview. 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That's the big trouble traffic spots right now. I'm Miles Marcus, 640. Toronto.
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1: Hey, everyone, it's Ben Mulrooney. 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
1: The Alberta referendum question that's going to be answered in a question that's not a real referendum on October 19th in Alberta is causing a lot of a stir. That's not even English, Brad. It's causing a lot of a stir. It's causing a stir, and it really is. And it should, because the idea of a Canada without Alberta, for a lot of people, you go, where did this come from? Because, again, a lot of people out east, a lot of people not in Alberta, don't understand the day-to-day grind that the Albertans go through, that have gone through. I mean, when I'm in Calgary, which I am often, I'm there in 2 weeks from now. You can tell how the town is doing just based on the oil and gas industry. You can tell when they're in a boom cycle. You can tell when they're in a bus cycle. But I truly believe this. Premier Danielle Smith, some people love her, some people hate her. I think she's in the worst position in politics. You're damned if you do. You're damned if you don't. Guess why? Because if you stay away from the separatists and the referendum movement and you go towards the federal government, well, then the separatist movement sparks up. And if you go towards the separatist movement, then the feds and the federal government go, screw you. And Mark Carney, I think, has taken advantage of this. Yesterday at a housing announcement, again, announcing, hey, we're going to build stronger and faster than ever before. We'll just build the houses, buddy. Like, really, at this point, he had some very interesting conversations with reporters that were getting him fired up. Told one reporter, listen, I've already answered your question. But he was asked about if this is a fundamental question to democracy, what's going on in Alberta with this referendum. This is how he started his sentence.
2: Look,
1: I'm sorry, Mark. Continue.
2: Can I finish my please?
1: Yes, you can.
2: Look, is it helpful to ask these fundamental questions? No, it's not helpful. Of course, it's not. Is it the democratic will of Albertans? Did they vote for this in the last provincial election? No, they didn't. It wasn't on the ballot paper. Wasn't in the mandates of platforms of any of or of the governing party and the official opposition.
1: I'm just trying to get through the sentence without making too much of a mockery of the answer. Well, you did mock the answer. It's not fundamental to democracy, right? The first and foremost, that's actually an asinine statement because it's in the Clarity Act when we talk about referendums. It is fundamental. Was it on the mandate for anybody running? No, but things changed. And that thing was you getting elected and the isolation of Alberta. They were hopeful that they were going to get some help. And now you're just carbon taxing the crap out of them while net zero continues to be something that everyone is pushing away from, except for you, Mark Carney. But he thinks right now that what's going on in Alberta is nothing more than a negotiation tactic. He calls it, you're going to hate when he says this, but this is what Mark Carney at this housing announcement called the Alberta referendum question. He called it a dangerous something. Listen.
2: In these separation issues, it is often advanced that vote for this and it's a free option. Vote for this and we will strengthen our hand in a future negotiation. That is a very dangerous bluff.
1: Bluff? Well, 300,000 people signed a petition saying that they're not bluffing. And do I think Alberta should go to a referendum vote? I think it's up to them. I think that everybody else has to leave that alone. But at the end of the day, it's up to Alberta. You're calling it a bluff, which is now doing what? Doing what to the conversation? It's only going to make separatism spark even more. We've been through this. I've been through this in 1995 with a province that wanted to separate for a while, with a real separatist leader as premier who was pushing everyone. Danielle Smith is not a separatist. Why does she let this go? Again, damned if you do, damned if you don't. You're screwed. But MP from the Bloc Québécois, Christine Normandzin, believes that it's up to Alberta and they should be in control of their future, just like Quebec should. And she started off with declaring where she comes from. Listen.
3: Being from the nation of Quebec.
1: The nation of Quebec. Okay, let's just go past that for a second. We'll come back to the nation of Quebec. Continue, MP Christine Normandzin.
3: It is still up to them. It is still up to Albertans to decide, and definitely not to another government to decide on what if the question should have been asked in the first place. That's basically what you're telling me. The question shouldn't have been asked because it was not part of the promises the to-be government would have mentioned during a campaign. It is not up to me to decide that. I'm not Albertan. It will be up to the Albertans to decide.
1: It is up to the Albertans to decide. But this is coming from a Bloc Québécois person who is a separatist. And you know how you can tell is because she's from the nation of Quebec. Like, that's where we are right now. It's like, oh, let's talk about Alberta separatism while the Bloc Québec are still alive and thriving and calling themselves, the MP is calling herself a person from the nation of Quebec. I didn't know Quebec was a nation. I didn't know that I have to travel to the nation of Quebec to see my parents next week. I didn't know that I can file for asylum status in Canada now because I'm an immigrant from the nation of Quebec.
4: Welcome to the immigrant bus, Brad. Now you're going to feel it.
1: Now I'm diversity. I'm diversity, maybe. Finally.
4: You're going to feel it.
1: Don't say maybe. That's not diverse of you. That's not very inclusive, Santi.
4: You should be inclusive because now you're an immigrant.
1: I am. I'm going to file for my asylum claims. I'm going to get the 82K that it's promised to me. In the backlog, they're never going to find me. But this is where we are. Like, if Alberta separates, Santiago, you're more Canadian than our prime minister.
4: Probably. I'm a permanent resident in Canada, yeah.
1: Yeah, yeah. Well, and you haven't lived in the UK for the last 15 years, have your wife and family in the US. You don't have all your stock holdings in the US. So you are you are more Canadian than our prime minister, even with...
4: Okay.
1: Polyev
4: too, right?
1: Yeah, Polyev's also from Alberta. So we're going to lose maybe the citizenship of both our prime minister and our leader of the opposition.
4: So Quebec and Alberta are leaving Canada?
1: No one should be separated. Canada is a beautiful place by ideals, but there's always been problems with the French and the English. That's historical. It goes back to Upper and Lower Canada. Sorry to pull up the history degree, but Upper and Lower Canada literally tried to fight almost a civil war in order to see who was going to be the controlling power. That ended when the British beat I was about to call them the Quebecanese, the Québécois at the Plains of Abraham. The Treaty of Paris then led. This is all boring history stuff to tell you that there's always been division. But Alberta's separatist movement is from the constant refusal to acknowledge that we are going through this net zero transition. We're the last country to fully push this money grift through. If you don't think that it's a money grift, I can't help you there. With all these private companies having to put up very little product and getting very large sums of money from government funding, Alberta, this MP from the Bloc Québécois, Christine Normandin, she's right. It's only up to Alberta. But our prime minister stoking this division and then having someone from the Bloc saying that the prime minister's wrong while she's saying, I'm from the nation of Quebec. These are confusing times. These are confusing times, and we shouldn't be stoking Alberta to create what Mark Carney's considering a bluff negotiation tactic. Because I will tell you, the last thing you want to do is have Danielle Smith, this person that is the definition of the original word of feminism, not post-feminism, the original word of feminism, which is my definition always goes by Lisa Raitt. You can hear on Toronto Today in the Morning, former deputy leader of the Conservative Party. Feminism was looking at a woman in the 60s and 70s and saying, you can do whatever you want and there's no barrier to whatever you want to do. And it's your choice. Now, if you're a traditional housewife, that's not part of feminism. You didn't choose that. You got structurally put in society to think that that's right. And here we are thinking that Danielle Smith is a separatist. If you think that you don't have a better situation than having Danielle Smith, who's at least trying to play both sides to get the best deal for Alberta while openly saying, I want to stay here in Canada. Don't think about 1995. You had Lucien Bouchard, a person who's like, screw Canada, let's get the hell out. And then fosters a generation of that. Alberta, I'm telling you, the hardcore Albertans, people who are good people, they don't want to leave Canada. They just want to be treated justly. And we don't want to be in a situation where we're having saying the nation, the independent sovereign nation of Alberta and the nation of Quebec. Stupid. We're Canadian. Mark Carney's got to get off his butt and realize, and he won't. But he should realize, and he should be forced to realize, that you don't come into the country, screw with the way that we think about each other, stoke division between provinces when your whole goal was to make provinces work together better, and then say, well, Danielle Smith's bluffing because it's a negotiation tactic. Well, guess what if that negotiation tactic backfires? And they overwhelmingly vote in this October 19th question, which is, do you want to separate? Imagine if that number that comes out is so high that it can't be denied. And then we go through a court process. Then we got years of this. Stop the division. When we come back after the break, I want to talk about a very important story. Obviously, a 14-year-old girl is missing just outside of Toronto. Esty is her name, Esther. And I want to bring attention to what you can do to help this out, because this is a terrible situation. But there's a tip line. There is a reward. There are things that we can do to mobilize the conversation because this is a very distressing issue. And I want you to stay after the break to hear all about it. Okay, it's No BS. I'm Brad Smith. Hope you're having a good Tuesday. Stick with me.
0: Join our community by signing up for the No BS Bulletin at NoBSWithBS.com. 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
14: Now, if you haven't heard this story, you're living under a rock, because it's been everywhere right now, because the Toronto police and the Jewish community are intensifying their search for 14-year-old Esther, affectionately known as Esty or even Sylvia. And now she has been missing for 11 days. Esther was last seen Friday, May 15th, 2026, around 11:15 p.m. at Earl Bales Park near Bathurst and Shepherd Avenue West in North York. And she left her home that night without her phone or shoes on a cold night, which is suspicious to begin with. But after confirmed sightings placing her around midnight on May 16th near Bathurst and Hotspur Road, this is just south of 401 here in Toronto, over 2 kilometers from the park, police have released new security cam images from that night showing her in a restaurant area. Now, she's described as 5'2". Medium build, brown hair. She's last seen wearing a turquoise sweater with words on the front, gray sweatpants, and no shoes. Esther is being diagnosed as being on the autism spectrum. So police say that she's vulnerable and they have a deep concern for her, obviously, after 11 days. This has now been upgraded to a priority one search, which is Toronto Police's highest level. That means canine, mounted police, marine units deployed. Her parents, Sharia and Joseph, have made an emotional public plea saying, "We love you. We miss you. Please come home safely." Now, here's the thing. There is a reward for this to $25,000. Now, I know that this is not something that you should bring up, but more people need to be on the side of finding this young woman, 11 days missing on the autistic spectrum. And so there is a $25,000 reward. You can call in the tip line, which is 647-355-4148. You can submit photos or videos that you have at tips.to/findesther. Yeah, I just wanted to make sure that I wasn't going to butcher that. tips.to/findesther. And you can call, obviously, 911 if it's an emergency. But here's the one that you want. Crime Stoppers, obviously. Anonymous tips, 416-222-TIPS. Because police are very, like, they're in need right now. And not only the police are in need, but why I'm giving out these numbers and why I want somebody to actively know and talk to their friends about finding this young missing girl is I just automatically think every time I've heard this story, the hair stands up on my arm, because I just think that the part of the story that's not being talked about is we can hear from the mother and father, but imagine that moment. When your daughter, being on the autistic spectrum, and not even that, take that away. Your daughter, 14 years old, is now gone for 11 days. The helpless feeling that they must feel right now. Like that moment where that person that you've protected your whole life, and that you have loved and that you have brought up from a little baby until a young woman, is now gone. And now imagine that she's also Jewish in this community in Toronto that has had such a deplorable response to what's gone on in the last 2.5 years since October 7th, right? Missing photos of this girl trying to bring attention to her being missing were torn down across the city. A huge story this week. And police are aware of this, but they continue to search because the police don't care about the Jewish question. They just want to find the girl. They should only be focused on finding the girl. But imagine you're going through what you've gone through in the Jewish community in the last 2.5 years. Your daughter's missing now. People are tearing down the posters. And you're offering a war, just pleading to anybody to just give me any evidence, proof of life, anything that can give me some inspiration. Because when you go down the statistics of missing people, the more days that pass, the worse off it is in the outcome. And I can't imagine the feeling. And as I say that, thinking about these parents, the hair on my arm is standing up. I can't imagine that one time that I remember that I ran away from my mother and she came up to me at a public place and pulled me by the earlobe down, like, close into her. So I was right beside her face. And she's like, never, never run away from me ever again. Do you know what that would do to me? And so I just think about those parents, and I'm trying to send as much love as I can out to them. But that support comes from anybody in this area that can help. Again, the tip hotline is 647-355-4148. Obviously, Crime Stoppers is 416-222-TIPS. Because an unimaginable situation. And do you imagine those people that are tearing down those posters of a missing girl because the comment sections are saying because she's Jewish? Like, imagine that being how little of a soul you have as a human being. That your ideology is going to trump a young missing woman right now. And then you add on to that she's on the autistic spectrum, last seen without shoes in a restaurant. It's just, it's hard to think about. It's hard to think about that anybody could be put in that situation in this day and age. Now, with all the technology that we have, that we don't know where somebody is, and that those people are sitting at home just wishing. And you know what's going on in the mind, right? Is not the missing. It's all the stuff that you didn't do, all the things you could have done better. And that's not what they should be thinking about. But imagine if that's you in that situation and you don't have access to somebody that you've birthed, You've parented, you've had responsibility towards your whole life, and now on your shoulders sits the fact that you probably think you could have done more, you could have done something different, and that your baby is out there missing, alone. You don't know the situation, and your mind must be just running a million miles a minute. And this family needs as much love and support as they can, and they need people to reach out to these numbers, these hotlines, call Crime Stoppers, get conversations going, Police are asking everyone right now, even in the local area. And it's probably because she's on the spectrum. I don't know to what degree she is. That information is not privy. But they're asking to check backyard sheds, garages, parks, properties. Review your Ring cameras, your home security around those dates, May 15 and 16 onward. And again, to everybody in this situation, this is where a community comes together and helps out to help those parents who right now are just hoping for a miracle that their daughter gets found and that gets returned to them so that they can end this nightmare. And I'll say this to close, like people think that I'm a very empathetic and emotional person. And I am. I'm very sensitive to a lot of people. I see the world and I always have from a young kid differently. And I knew that whether it was hypersensitive to the world or just the way that my emotions are hitting. I've grown up to realize that our reflection of how we see the world, like we call it seeing it through our eyes, our truth, whatever you want to call it, it's not that. It's we're walking through life and

0: talk about a terrible situation that went down in Montreal last night, and it wasn't the Habs losing, but that you can add salt to the wound on this one, because on the back of a, what do you want to call it, a parade float, a demonstration, there was a Habs flag hanging behind a Jewish doll that was hung on this float at a Montreal protest. And that's where we are right now. I'm going to fill you in on this story and why it's important, especially from a kid who comes from the Montreal community and understands the Montreal Jewish community very well. It's No BS. I'm Brad Smith. Remember those numbers again for Crime Stoppers, 416-222-TIPS. And Esther can also, you can add tips towards finding Esther or Esty at 647-335-4148. That's 647-355-4148. It's No BS. I'm Brad Smith. But let's get to the roads right now with 640 Toronto. It's Big Trouble Traffic.
1: Still a big trouble spot on the city streets with a crash investigation ongoing along the Bayview Extension, which is closed between Rosedale Valley Road and River Street. So while that continues, you can go south of Bloor and take Parliament or Broadview. And if you're on Bayview, you'll be forced onto Rosedale Valley Road. 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

0: So if you haven't heard this story overnight, well, you're going to hear it by the end of the day, because a pro-Palestinian group called MTL for Palestine paraded around downtown Montreal this past weekend on Sunday. And part of their parade was a hanged effigy wearing a kippah. Explicitly, it's a Jewish doll that's wearing a kippah or a yarmulke that's being hung on the back of this parade while somebody is wearing a keffiyeh covered with, his face is covered, banging a drum while parading this down Montreal. Now, we've sat here and we've talked a million times about how the response towards anti-Semitism in Canada has been absolutely gross. It's been even less reported because very few people do. And being a Montreal kid who grew up as a Anglophone, a Protestant in the Montreal Jewish community, I went to a school that was predominantly Jewish, and I have a great affinity for the Montreal Jewish people. The lesser reported story of how badly anti-Semitism has been approached in Canada is the fact that no one has taken the time on a national level to delineate the fact that North American Jewish people are different than people in Israel. As we all have affinities for where our religion and our ancestors come from, we do. Most of those people would have defined themselves as Canadian Jewish people before October 7th and the situation that then unfolded between Israel and Hamas. But now they'd probably tell you that they're Jewish Canadians because they've had to galvanize together because of how terrible this is. That now a group, Montreal for Palestine, can parade around a stuffed doll wearing a yarmulke or a kippah, clearly a Jewish stuffed doll that's being hung while being paraded around waving Hamas flags. And I'm not going to call it Palestinian flags because largely Hamas has taken over those flags as flags they call their own. And the people who in Canada wave them around, who trail a hanging doll with a Jewish person, which is a hate crime. It should be a hate crime in Canada. The amount of things that we have not done and underrepresented while saying that if we protect the Jewish people or Jewish communities, that we will be showing Islamophobia. But these people that are parading around while crying out for Islam are also people that have problems with not only Jews, but gays, Sikhs, Christians, Buddhists. Let me think, what else? Hindus, women, non-Muslims, atheists, beer, wine, bacon, dogs. But if we have a problem and we point it out, well, I'm the bigot, right? I'm the bigot. I'm Islamophobic. And it's ridiculous. It's ridiculous as somebody who understands the difference between the delineation of what goes on in our country with the Jewish community here and what goes on in Israel as might be independent. Yeah, people have their allegiances. We all do. And you're allowed to whatever way that you see the world. But letting this hate fester to this point where this is now allowed means one of two things. Well, it means two things. One, that the federal government has let you down once again by allowing this to happen. And two, it's hard for me to justify this, but to say it out loud, you have to, that Canadians ourselves have not set the rules properly. You go into a rural community, right? You go into a rural community and someone moves into your neighborhood, and guess what happens? If that person doesn't, and I don't mean like an immigrant, I mean anybody from outside a rural community comes into your rural community, well, this is how we do things here. And not saying it's wrong or right, but that's how things are done. That's how manners are set. That's how rules are enforced. That's how you know, well, Janet goes out on the weekend and she has parties on Sunday, but we all know it's Janet. So she's in our community. We love her. We let her do it. We even join the party. It's harder in the urban cities. And that's why a lot of people come to urban cities, because they're more lawless. You get away with a lot. We want anybody here in Canada, I don't mean just immigrants, anybody here in Canada that wants to be Canadian. But when you set the rules, again, it should start at the top, but it doesn't. When you set the rules as Canadians, you enforce what it means to be Canadian. But now why are Canadians not doing that? Because we're scared of doing it. We're scared of being called anything under the sun that targets you in a way that puts you into that 2019, 20, 21 cancellation mindset. Well, if I say this, am I going to be videotaped? Am I going to be doing this? Rather than just saying, like, this is how it is. This is how it should be. This is how great places stay great. This is how we conduct our society. These are the rules that we live by. Because this is not any part of rules that I want to live by. Because it doesn't matter. Take that on the other side, and it's somebody wearing, not over their face, but some doll wearing a keffiyeh, and it's being hung, or it's being brandished with a suicide bomb vest by somebody on the other side, say a Jewish person, which we haven't seen in Canada, but say that happened, I'd call the exact same thing out, because there's no place for any of that in Canada. Yet we let it happen, and Canadians don't feel like they can stand up, because we will be ostracized if we say that's not right on either side, but it only happens on one side. And if we point out that one side, then we are phobic in every way. And this is a severe failure from the highest powers that be for us to keep looking for moments that we can turn the narrative around to get back to normal, when it just seems to be we're letting stuff get crazier and crazier and being not okay with it. We're okay yelling about it, but we're not okay with doing anything about it. If someone was banging that drum, I don't understand how more people aren't on the side and going, find this person. I don't care if that person's Canadian with a Canadian citizenship. That's hate. Get them out. There's no place for that here. Just that there's no place for any sort of discrimination. You got to call it a ball strike on both sides, yet there's only seems to be one predominant side that we can throw strikes to. It's No BS, I'm Brad Smith. When we get back after the break, dial in. If you're traveling, we got the best giveaway for you. It's a park and fly voucher for 8 days. Do you know the price value of that? Park and fly for 8 days? 416-870-6400. It's No BS, I'm Brad Smith. We'll be back after the break.
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15: This is Global News. It is 22 degrees at 10 o'clock. I'm Dave Bradley. A man has now been charged with second-degree murder in the city's latest homicide. We'll give you what we know so far. If you've been thinking, we're hearing a lot more fatal crashes involving motorcycles recently, you're not wrong. We have new stats, and it's a big moment in Markham this hour as tickets go on sale for the IndyCar race in that city. But first, let's get you moving. Check 640 Toronto, big trouble traffic.
16: Now that big trouble spot continues. If you're heading through downtown, the crash investigation has shut down Bayview between Rosedale Valley Road and River Street. So while that gets cleaned up, you'll be detoured onto Rosedale Valley Road if you're coming southbound. In the meantime, you can also go south of Bloor via Parliament or Broadview. 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That's the big trouble traffic spots right now. I'm Miles Marcus, 640 Toronto.
15: This is new. Toronto police have now charged a man with second-degree murder after a body was found in a private garage over the weekend. Officers were in the area of Dundas and Seton Street, that's east of Sherbourne, Saturday morning. They were flagged down about a person who was unresponsive in a laneway. Cops say the victim was located with obvious signs of trauma, pronounced dead at the scene. The ID of the victim, though, still hasn't been established. As a matter of fact, they don't even know who it is. It was initially described as a woman in error, but now identified as a man described as about 5'6" with a medium build, possibly of Asian descent. But today, investigators did announce that 30-year-old Boubacar Dembele has now been charged with second-degree murder. So far, nothing on a motive or a cause of death. But this is the 10th homicide of the year so far in the city. We've been telling you this morning about a pair of fatal crashes involving motorcycles in Toronto in the last 24 hours. And if you've been thinking, seems to be a lot more of those this year. You're not wrong. Toronto police say they've had six fatal motorcycle crashes so far this year, an increase of 200% compared to last year. And the OPP says they've been busy, too.
17: Six people have died already in motorcycle collisions this year. 47 people died all of last year. 57 people died the year before that in motorcycle collisions.
15: That's OPP Sergeant Kerry Schmidt. He says one of those, the driver of a car, not the rider, was at fault. Which is a reminder, check your surroundings when you're on four wheels, too. On the heels of a huge weekend in motorsport with the Indy 500 and the F1 Circus making their annual stop in Canada, comes news with regards to the IndyCar race to be held in Markham this summer. According to Markham Mayor Frank Scarpitti, who was speaking on Toronto Today.
18: Tickets go on sale. It'll be the first chance for the tickets open to the general public. They had sort of their, I'll call season holders, had first crack at it. And tickets will go on sale this week.
15: Ticket sale window just opened up. As a matter of fact, 3 minutes ago, the first ever race in Markham is being set up on the streets in that community. It will run between August 14th and the 16th. Look at your forecast from the Global News Weather Center. Sunshine all day today. It is shaping up to be an absolutely gorgeous day. High up to 27, feeling a little warmer than that with the humidity. Mostly clear overnight tonight, a low down to 17. Then tomorrow, more sunshine, high of 26. We can get used to saying this because it's going to be sunny on Thursday, too, a high of 23 degrees. Even on Friday, we'll see just a few clouds mixed in with the sunshine and 24 and a peak into the weekend. Sun and cloud both Saturday and Sunday, highs in the low 20s. Right now, it is in the low 20s. We're at 22 degrees in downtown Toronto. I'm Dave Bradley. This is Global News.
19: From 9 till noon. Stick right here, homie. This is no BS with Brad Smith. This dude right here, he's sick. This boy right here about to flip the script, yo. Check this. Just check this. My boy is up in here to flip. Flip. Nothing at all, motherfucker. He's just one of you with better hair. Biatch!
0: Okay. It's that time. Pick up your damn phone and press 416-870-6400 or 888-225-TALK. Because guess what? If you're traveling soon in the near future, if you want to get out of here, if you want to jump on a jet plane and bust the hell out of Dodge, we've got it for you. You can secure an eight-day parking voucher to park and fly. And I'm not, listen, they didn't give me an estimated value. All you got to do is Google it to realize it's a couple hundred bucks and a great steal if you are traveling. I'm going away, God, next Saturday I fly out for Calgary. We're going to do the show out the second week of June, in Calgary. Because I have some obligations, family commitments, friend commitments, but I also too don't want to miss the time to wake up even earlier out there and chat with you back here. And I'm thinking, gosh, I mean, I'm one of those guys who legitimately goes back to Montreal. I drop off my dog because my dog loves my parents so much. I fly out of Montreal everywhere, but God, parking is so expensive. So why not? Call in right now, 416-870-6400 for an 8-day park and fly voucher. We're going to hit the phones. And this question, not going to be hard unless you haven't watched TV or sitcoms ever in your entire life. So let's hit them right now. Hello, who's this? Where are you calling from?
20: Mississauga.
0: What's your name? Sorry, I didn't catch it.
20: Hey, it's Frank.
0: Frank from Mississauga. What's going on, big guy? How's your day going?
20: Just getting ready to enjoy the beautiful weather.
0: Now, Frankie, are you a fan of TV sitcoms?
20: Slightly.
0: Okay, well, let's test your slightly then. And I'm going to ask you your live skill testing question right now. And just hear me out, okay? So on this sitcom, this gang spends an entire episode, all 30 minutes, lost in a massive mall garage parking lot trying to find their car. It's one of the most famous sitcom episodes ever. From what sitcom?
20: Can you repeat that again?
0: Oh, God, give you time to Google it? Yes, the gangs.
20: No.
0: the gang of this sitcom spends an entire time lost in a parking garage trying to find their car. What sitcom is it?
20: It's Seinfeld.
19: And it's all I do is win, win, win, no matter what. Got money on my mind, I can never get enough. And every time I step up in the building, everybody hands go up.
0: Frank, you Googling bastard!
19: And they stay there.
0: Ah, oh, Frank, what's going on?
20: If you're not cheating, you're not trying hard enough.
0: I love how you admit it. Now we're going to find out that you've won something within the past 60 days, and I'm going to have to do this contest over again, aren't I?
20: Oh, no, I haven't won.
0: How's your week going, big guy?
20: You know what? Every day is an awesome day. It's how I have my mindset. I wake up, it's going to be a great day. And the more you tell your mind something, the more your mind will believe it.
0: Look at you.
20: I believe every day is a great day, man.
0: When did you come to that realization? Is that instilled in you or did you just start doing that?
20: No. I mean, I hit a divorce about 25 years ago, bottom of my life, had to change my life around somehow. And I started, I had a mentor that I kind of looked up to. I watched him, spoke to him, and he told me read a lot of books. So I started looking at people like Tony Robbins. And people like that about how to change your life, attracting, send it out to the universe.
0: I love that.
20: The power of positive. It works, bro. It works.
0: It does. I'm telling you, I call it praying, but it's just like talking literally while my eyes are closed before I go to sleep. I've got the same routine. I started it about a year ago and I do the same thing every night. And I end it with always what I end the show with, which is, something great's going to happen to me tomorrow. Something great. Let today go. Something great's going to happen tomorrow. I tell you, if anything, there hasn't been the worst that's happened is it's been a net negative of just creating positive thoughts in my mind. But it's so cool that you said that. How did you come up with the idea of seeing or talking to a mentor? And how'd you get associated with that? Just somebody you knew through work or colleagues?
20: Yeah, my manager at one of my jobs, he had the personality I wanted. Nice, calm, collective, not overreacting, not, spouting off without thinking, 10-second rule. So I liked his demeanor. I wished I could have been like that. So that's when I started talking to him and he started explaining to me. And from there was just a journey. It's every day. It's a skill. Being positive and attracting positivity is a skill like any other skill. The more you practice, the better you get. And I'm nobody. I'm the son of poor immigrants.
0: Don't say that. Everybody's somebody.
20: No, I mean, I'm nobody special.
0: Yeah. Well, you are. To someone, you are, Frank.
20: I am. Oh, I love that. But you know what? I'm very humble. That's why I say that. And being humble is part of, you know, being successful in life. Gratitude, huge. I'm thankful for everything. Past, present, future. Oh, very, gratitude is huge. And you're right. You know, there is a higher being. We're not sure who it is at the end of the day, but there is a higher being. And yeah, I give thanks to that higher being for everything he's given me.
0: Well, and that's the thing is that even when that conversation comes up, I go, even if there's not, even wouldn't you want to put out good vibes and good energy into the universe? But before that, I want to ask you, because like so many people have gotten away from the mentor-mentee relationship, which I've always found out is one of the better, you know, things that has ever happened in my life, is seeing people with more experience than I have in different situations, people who have been successful, and then putting yourselves around them. What was like the one thing that this person said that immediately clicked in with you and you were like, oh, this is what I got to do?
20: Self-analyze.
0: Yeah.
20: You know, being honest with yourself. Hey, I have these improvements to do. And then take those words and turn them into actions. Go get books.
0: Look at you. Frank, you've pumped me up, man.
20: A dream written down are words. Words written down are a plan. A plan with action. And it's all towards your goal. You know, I love it. And it works. That's the funny thing. It worked.
0: Okay, so people listening right now that might have been in a bad spot in their life, gone through absolute crap, what's the one thing that you would say to them that they could do to start their journey towards being more positive?
20: Oh, that's a good question. You know what? Believing in yourself and, go on a journey. Look into it. Talk to people. Read books. Watch videos. Just believing in yourself that you can do it. You know, we're only on this planet for a short time, so you may as well enjoy it.
0: Yes, sir. Look at you.
20: Okay. Yeah.
0: Well, do me a favor. You've just made my day so much better. I appreciate you. Stick on hold, Frank. We're going to get you that stuff. And just appreciate the call. Appreciate the chat, man.
20: Oh, wow. I didn't know we were on air.
0: Oh, yeah. We're live. I do this live, big guy.
20: Oh, no.
0: Why?
20: Well, you know, I was a little nervous, but I enjoy talking with you. I just enjoy talking, sharing, right?
0: Yep.
20: Information and just, you know, enjoying life.
0: Well, Liz, listen, you've made my day better. I'm sure you've made other people's days better. I appreciate you and keep that positivity moving forward and always pay it forward, big guy.
20: Absolutely. And if I can do it, anybody can do it.
0: There you go. Stick on hold, Frey. Have a good one and appreciate you. Always call back in, but...
20: Awesome talking with you. Have a great day.
0: Yes.
20: I know you will.
0: I'll try my best. I'm on that positive thinking mindset.
20: No, there's no trying. Just do it.
0: Do or do not. There is no try. Okay, I'll do it, Yoda. Just take your park and fly and leave me alone, Frank.
20: I love you, man.
0: You too, big guy. Spread the love. Oh, I love that. Okay, you know what? I was going to go into some AI talk, but let's screw that. Let's cue up the in-house band for a little Do You Care.
1: Let's

0: Our caller Frank has instilled the power of positive thinking. Santi, don't let me go astray here. What's the topic for today, big guy?
1: Okay, so, Brad, we know that you love the UFO alien conspiracies.
2: Yes.
1: But how much do you care about the unverified news about the huge disclosure? By the way, what is the huge disclosure?
0: So, again, they're thinking that, you know, if we played that Fox clip from Jesse Waters last week where he was saying that there's unverified researchers claiming there's four types of alien bodies that have been confirmed, one being a Nordic that looks like a Swedish guy if he was 7 feet tall. Well, now Ross Colehart, who is an Australian investigative reporter with Sky News, he was on News Nation, and he is telling people that he has spoken to people with inside the Trump administration, saying they're reaching out to who to see how this dissemination of disclosure about UFOs are coming down. Let's let Ross Colehart tell us who.
3: There are religious leaders that have been consulted by the White House. I'm aware of people in the administration who've reached out. I've actually spoken to people myself who've asked what I think would be the, quote, ontological shock for the public. And I've told them that, frankly, I think the bigger shock for the public would be the sense of a betrayal of trust if the government doesn't follow through and True. Tell the whole story.
0: Well, you're asking about disclosure, and most people think that this tranche of files that the White House and the government released about the UFO, UAPs, unidentified flying whatevers, was the disclosure. No, it had a little bits and pieces and pictures and blah, blah, blah, and stuff. And didn't really tell us if aliens exist. It told us that they've tracked unidentified flying objects, but that's about it. The problem with disclosure, and then you hear Ross Colehart right now talking about governments talking to religious leaders to disseminate information because disclosure would crush them if we released everything at once. If we just released all the UFO files, alien files, it would crush their mentality and mind. So we're going to talk to the religious leaders how to properly do this. And why do I care about this? Because disclosure is a really crazy thing. People think it happens again in like a specific instance. But in this case, with whether it's the Epstein files, UFOs, fraud, the JFK assassination, anything that comes down that's been hidden from you, people have a problem with it if you throw out the information all at once. And governments know this. It's been tested throughout the history of time. When they actually find out what exactly happened without any transparency, the collective, they go crazy. Because if you just think about this, think about aliens and UFOs in a different way, or the Epstein file, or any disclosure. All these things need to be talked about. But why don't they just plop down the files on the table and say, these are the names on the Epstein list, these are all of them? Because essentially, although these people need to be held to accountability, the entire financial, governmental, and trust system would collapse. Same thing with UFOs. If you were just to say, yeah, four different types of bodies have been recovered from alien, that are alien, people, their minds would bend. They wouldn't know how to deal with it. And think of it this way. If you're in a relationship, and let's say it's a 30-year relationship, and you just found out that your partner cheated on you, and you go, promise me, when did it happen? You said it happened 3 weeks ago. So you're telling me for the first 29 years of our relationship, everything is okay. Nothing happened. Yes, it was just a momentary blip. Now, if that's the truth, boom, you can wrap your head around a minor blip in a 30-year period. But if you were told by that same partner, no, I cheated on you in the first month of our 30-year relationship, well, then you'd cycle back and go, 29 years? Well, how am I supposed to believe anything after 29 years? And this is the same thing that's happening right now. If they were to tell you that we've been lying this whole time, covering it up, it's not just the aliens or the Epstein file or the JFK files. It's the entire paradigm that's been built around these lies that then you would go, I can't trust them anymore. So you're damn right I care about this disclosure that might be coming down the pike that is being disseminated through religious leaders to tell us that if aliens do exist or UFOs are real, because I don't know if people's minds are ready for it. But that what they are ready for is understanding how to become the best version of yourself, not only as a person in a relationship, but as a parent. And after the break, we're going to talk about something that is a key indicator, the number one key indicator on how to be a successful adult. Well, it comes from how your parents parented you. And there's one through line that connects all successful people and how their parents were and how their parents treated them. What is that? I'll tell you after the break. We might not be doing it that much now, but I'll tell you, Lisa Smith did it quite a bit when I was a kid. Leaves it up for a lot of ambiguity there. It's No BS. I'm Brad Smith. We'll be back after the break. Now let's check out the roads with 640 Toronto. It's big trouble traffic.
2: Still a big trouble spot with a crash investigation closing Bayview between Rosedale Valley and River Street. Of course, you can use Parliament or Broadview instead. And the Brant Street ramp to the eastbound QEW is closed for construction. Same for the westbound QEW ramp to Brant. So use the QEW through Guelph Line. 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I'm Miles Marcus, 640 Toronto.
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0: And you know, there's a study that came out recently that said, and it shocked me right off the bat, because we talk about parenting a lot, the stresses around it, the amount of time you need to be involved with, especially now with dual income parenting being the predominant method of how people parent. Like, we need two incomes in a family just to have a family these days. But now we're finding out that parents are spending more time with their kids in this generation than ever before. 104 minutes that they're averaging per day, doubled up from 54 minutes per day in the 60s. So I wanted to bring in Tania Cazal. She's been on the show before, but she is spectacular not only to talk to, but just has great ideas and all around just an amazing follow on Instagram and in person. So Tania Cazal, family estrangement expert, but also emotional healing specialist. Welcome back to the show.
13: Thanks for having me, Brad. And interesting stats that you're talking about.
0: I was shocked because I was convinced that in this busy time that parents, there's no chance that parents would have been spending more time nowadays than my parents did back in the day. How do we justify this happening? Because the rest of the study shows that parents are also the most stressed, the most depleted, the most anxious, the most everything they can be. So how do we reorganize this conversation to put parents in the best mind frame they can?
13: I mean, it was interesting when I was reading it too, because I think that it's both healthy and not healthy in two ways. One, I think it's really important to definitely spend more time with your kids. But when I look back, it's true. When I look back, other than like weekends and vacations and stuff like that, other than that, we were outside playing in the streets with the kids, we're biking, we're doing all the stuff, right? Where now I find that parents are very afraid of the world. There's so much fear put on social media and everything. So they'd rather do things with just their family and nobody else. And kids don't play outside the way that they used to. They play at home. So I think it's both healthy to spend more time with your kids, yes, but unhealthy in a sense that parents are losing their own self care in a sense of hobbies and, you know, still being able to see friends and do things that they love. And I'm not just talking about the gym, right? I'm talking about like actually the ability to go out and still have a life of your own where you can teach that to your children as well. So now it's like work, because that's all they can do. Like I said, two incomes. So it's work, kids. And then they're losing themselves in it. Why? Because their marriage doesn't have time. Their social life doesn't have time. Their social life becomes their children and their marriage becomes the children. And so that's not healthy either.
0: Is it almost as if we've guilted ourselves into being more present parents?
13: Yes.
0: But just a 100%. Just like a different version? Because what I wanted to get to in this conversation is there's a lot of stats also too. Coddled children versus children that are in strict households. Talk about kids who have activities crafted for them versus kids who just go out and do whatever they want. So like how has this guilt affected parents to not live an external life except for work and parenting?
13: Well, if you think about the comparison trap, people used to compare and have like social norms be like the neighbors, your family, what's happening. This is how things should be done. Now you have social media. And when you have social media or TV, think about our upbringing, TV shows, everything, but social media is amplifying it now of how it should be. So every parent that's like scrolling through social media is getting guilt tripped into the 1,001 mistakes that they're making. So then they overcompensate by trying to do everything, in my opinion. It's like, oh, you're right. I should have taught them to learn money. I should have taught them that. I should homeschool. I should not homeschool. I should, you know, be tough love, but no, I have to be conscious parenting. Like they're thrown so much information that is information overload. And that creates so much guilt that they are over trying with their kids to protect them from a world that needs more teaching than it does protection. Cause the kids need to actually be able to face the hardships of the world that we live in so that they can become more resilient and just be taught lessons and wisdom along the way.
0: I love that, because back in the day there's no playbook for perfect parenting. And now it's like everyone trying to write the playbook of how to be the perfect parent, but it's actually doing the exact opposite. Because is spending more time with your kids in this survey, as it showed, is that actually leading to parents coddling their kids more because they're around them so much? Like they have to maintain a friendship as well as a parentship?
13: Yeah, well, I think it's two things. One, definitely you're over coddling where kids are not learning how to adapt into actual environments that they're going to grow up in, not just in their household. But it also feeds the mental health of the parent, which also teaches the child that behavior.
0: Wow.
13: Like I don't think it's a coincidence that kids, teenagers are growing up with more and more mental health issues, because while we're in the most conscious generation, So yes, parents are have this these resources and this language, and they're so much more aware where we're raising a kid more consciously, get more aware of our own healing. And I think that's beautiful in so many ways. But what's happening is we're verbalizing so much of that to such a young child who doesn't understand the language and the emotional growth that's needed. And then we're creating that weakness in them. So it's like we're creating this mental health disaster in ourselves because of this language and how everything should be, not what the reality is, how we should be. I should be healthier. I should be better off financially. I should have a better job. I should look this way to my peers. Wow. I should drive this car. I should do all of that. And then it's also teaching that unrealistic expectation to the children, really.
0: Yeah. And it's probably the anxiety is, you know, being learned through osmosis from the kids, not only in how they're living their life, but then now the kids are having access to social media, which is creating an alternative reality that also has anxiety. But when we come back from the break, Tania, we're going to get down into the one through line that proves that successful adults always come from parents who do what? We'll finish that sentence after the break. It's Tania Cazal here with me on the No BS Show. I'm Brad Smith. Stick with me after the break.
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2: This is No BS with Brad Smith.
0: So there is one through line between predicting a successful adult and how they are when they're kids. Like, what can you do as a parent to ensure the best success rate for your kids as they grow up into adults? And joining me right now is Tanya Cazal, family estrangement expert, but also emotional healing specialist. Tanya, thank you so much for being here.
13: Thanks, Brad.
0: I was just telling my producer offline that I get excited when you come here because, again, I think it's a dose of what maybe reality and what people need to hear sometimes, especially when talking about parenting. You've been it through it all. If people haven't heard your story, go on Instagram, go to Tanya's page. She shares in depth the side of the family estrangement because you did disconnect with your, was it mother or both parents?
13: Both parents, but longer with my mother, yes.
0: And then I believe it was like a 2 or 3 year process. And then you guys, rectified everything. But a lot of that stuff that you had told me in the past was because of the toxicity that you had thought that was in your relationship with your parent that might have been kind of, I don't want to say brainwashed, but kind of societally put into you.
13: 100%. Yeah. It's the words that I was using and learning in the therapy rooms and everything that I kind of identified as my healing journey.
0: Right. And so, as we're talking about this through line, predicting successful adults, the key to doing that is the stricter the parent you are, the more boundaries you set, the better chance your kid has to becoming successful. But we're in a place right now where parents who are strict are seen as quote unquote toxic. Describe that to me.
13: Right. Yeah. So you're right, because discipline and rules and tough love is so important to actually building character in a person, to understand what respect looks like, what, respect for elders, our authorities, all of that. Now, that's not to say respect in a sense that you don't have critical thinking, be able to stand your ground. But I think that, what's happening now is people are not having that in their home. And so there's a difference between strict and the simplest way to say this is being strict. The way that we grew up was like, I'm going to say it as I know the values, our belief system, I'm instilling it in you. These are the rules. This is the values. This is how we live.
0: Yep.
13: And I think that that's important to an extent. And it created a foundation of that's important. Now what's happening is, you're right, it's considered control. It's considered gaslighting, toxic, narcissistic, all of the things, because we're living in a society that pushes individualism so much, especially in North America. And when individualism is pushed so much, people don't want anything pushed on them or, educated to them in a way that can make them feel like, oh, you're controlling. Go clean your room. No, I don't want to. Oh, they're controlling me. Or I'm taking away your phone if you don't do this. No, that's controlling. When the reality is, this is the consequences of not being able to amicably be in a healthy relationship, being able to follow the rules, follow the values, the respect to our authorities and all of that.
0: And it's crazy because if you think that this is just a, parenting and your family unit is a, a precursor, it's like setting you up to succeed in real life. So if you can't follow the rules in your own family unit, what chance do you have of following them out in regular society? So like, I know that you're a big advocate on pushing back towards more of a tough love version, but how do we even get tough love in this world where some tough love could be considered verbally abusive or physically abusive? And I look back at the things, and I'm not saying they're right or wrong, but I look at how I was grown up, like how I was parented. And I was like, I wouldn't change a single thing, good or bad.
13: Right. I mean, I think that the issue is now is we have language and there's so much more awareness and consciousness. We're aware of what's happening. Our parents were living in a different world where they're just going based on this is how it is. There's no rule book. There's no manual. There's no scrolling on social media to say how we should do things. So there's a lot more information available to us where parents are trying to do what's best. They're, because we're the conscious generation, especially as millennials, we're aware of the things that we wouldn't repeat that our parents did necessarily in order to do it better. But what's happening is we're over trying to compensate so that we don't do that. And in that the result of that is creating more fragile people. So it's like, there's ways that you can communicate stuff with standards without like demanding it. I think that's the difference now, is because we do have the language of saying, you can't make me do anything. No, like, I'm my own person, don't make me do anything. Whereas back in the day, it's like, no, you're going to do it. You don't have a choice.
0: Yeah, my house, my
13: rules.
0: And
13: it was more fear-based. It was fear-based, discipline-based. And I'm not saying that that's bad. I think that there's a way that now we're communicating, saying, these are the rules. This is why they're the rules. And this is what it's going to do for you. That's it. And I think that's the difference, is now we just have to maybe put a little bit more of a why and explain the reason behind these rules versus just listen to me or else. That's really the only difference. I don't think that we necessarily have to put down rules and discipline and consequences. I think that's important. But we also have to explain why to a conscious generation now, why that's actually helpful for them. And if they don't agree with it, it's just the reality of it.
0: Does this make any sense? Because I think it will. That in our generation, we grew up, and I'm just looking at this little like kind of spreadsheet I have in front of me. Parents in 1992 versus parents in 2026. And the first one is my house, my rules in 1992. In 2026, it's blame everyone for everything. And I go to the fact that like I grew up, and because my parents weren't my friends, they were my parents. Even to this day, they're more my parents than they'll ever be my friends. Then my generation, I felt, grew up being like, oh, we're going to be friends with our kids. Like, we're going to have relationships that we didn't have. And while you're saying that, you know, our parents didn't have a playbook, the new playbook has seemed to screw everything up. And is it because we're so afraid, because we want to develop these relationships that last forever, that we don't realize that the best relationship is defining respect between a parent and a kid?
13: Yeah, that's a really good question. An analogy is, I think that there has to be a firm boundary between, I'm not your friend, I'm your parent, but that doesn't mean that we can't have a healthy relationship together. Yeah, because what happens is the child is no longer respecting the parent.
0: Yeah.
13: And so when you're setting that foundation of, I don't have, like, there's a different level of respect that's going to happen to me than with your friend. And so when children learn that from a young age, it's not even really the child's fault, because they didn't learn any other way. So they're learning to say, okay, well, everything that I'm, how you treat. So think about that, how the parent treats their friends, how the parents are treating their spouses, how the parents treating their siblings is exactly what the child was learning is like normal behavior for my parent. On top of that, you actually have in school, like it was sent to me where there's counselors in colleges and universities now that are sharing. It's called adultism. And adultism is the term that's now being taught, that you don't necessarily have to, like, an adult should not be allowed to almost say that they know better than you.
0: What?
13: Right. So it's like, it's planting that idea of like, no, you don't know better than me just because you're an adult, just because you're older than me. So it's kind of creating more of that drift between, no, there's a different level of wisdom. So it's kind of creating more of that drift between, no, there's a different level of wisdom and knowledge that actually comes from people who have lived in a different generation than you, especially grandparents and so on and so forth. And so that's, I think, where it's dangerous grounds versus the parent being like, no, I am the authority. I am your parent. I know more than you in a lot of different ways. I don't necessarily know everything, but I'm going to pass down the wisdom that I learned and that I've lived through onto you to try to save you from some of the hardships, but at the same time, try and let you live through some of the hardships.
0: Yeah, your experience is from social media. Mine is from lived experience. So maybe just take my advice, because I have a lot of people that come up to me and they're like, oh, you know, your dad was a football player. Your family was big into football. Like, did you ever like football? Like, no, but I went into it because we shared that common value. I wanted to be a part of it. And when people go, did you ever get pushed? I go, well, I think that being pushed into it was a big form of why I did well at it, because I wanted to not only impress myself, but impress my family and respect my family name. Then I find this study being like, the best thing that you can do for your kids is not just let them do whatever they want. Obviously let them dive into their creative, but actually craft their activities to produce the kid that you want, and they will find their way through it. And there's actually stats behind that. What do you think about that?
13: Well, I think it's very true. I know the video that you're talking about, because I think it is important, because kids don't know what they want. So you have to build the foundation for them and get them to learn about sports, about the competitive nature. I did the same thing. My dad grew up being a soccer referee and a coach. So I grew up naturally, the whole family was playing soccer. Like, it was normal for us to do that. And so I think that that's a healthy foundation to say, you need to learn what? You need to learn challenge. That's why I think sports is really important, and to like reaching out for that is because you learn to lose and get back up and lose again and get back up, versus, you know, anyone who's not playing sports, it's a hard pill to swallow when you're like a sore loser, essentially, right? And you don't know how to kind of get that, the grit to get back up again. The one part that I don't necessarily agree with is there's a lot of them that necessarily say, like, by the time they're 18 years old, it's like, you're out of the house, you're tough enough, go take care of yourself. That's the part that I have a little bit of a conflicting opinion with. Why? Is because in North America, where we push so much individualism, that also pushes them at such a critical identity formation stage into college, into university, and vetting for themselves, versus saying, I'm still going to let you be an individual and make your decisions and be your own person. But guess what? We're still building the foundation in our home together because it's shared resources. Take your money that you're working. You can help with the house. You can go and invest it. You could do all of that, which I think is more important than saying, hey, go live on your own, pay the debt, build expenses, choke yourself before you've even had a chance to actually build a future for yourself, and then wonder why we have a generation that's broke, depleted, dependent on the system, all of that. So that's the only differing opinion that I have.
0: I agree with that. I was, again, that kind of cake or white kid who grew up and didn't realize there was another side of the fence. And my first real relationship, when I found out that my fiance at the time lived with her parents, because it was custom to live with your parents until you got married, I was mind blown. I was like, my parents said at 16 years old, go to boarding school and then figure the rest out. It worked out for me. But when you're going back to what you're talking about sports, it's like, if you don't believe that for like pushing your kids in curating their activities actually helps, and you said sports is like the best one, well, I just came past.

0: the direction, the understanding, the emotional stability, like they're learning that in real time. And as the parent, you have to direct them to say, these are the ways I'm going to help them build those skills. You can't force it into them. So that's why sports, I think, is really important. That's why the discipline is so important, because it helps them build skills that's necessary to actually be able to be successful in the world, right? If you're over coddling a child, for example, who has no discipline, no rules, no direction, how are they going to thrive in a corporate world or in the business world when they don't know how to talk to people with respect? They don't know how to go through the hardships of up and down of business and all of that. They don't have the skills to be able to do that.
1: I love it. Tanya, come back anytime. I love every time that you're on. I appreciate you. What's your Instagram again?
0: At Tanya Cazal.
1: Right. So that is Tanya, T-A-N-I-A, Cazal, K-A, K-H-A-Z-A-A-L. My spelling got my practice for today. Tanya, thank you so much. Appreciate you.
0: Thank you.
1: Yeah. If you're not a big like proponent of like, oh man, why are we watching women's sports and why are they always presented? Just take that one stat. Take that one stat. That survey, 94% of high level executives that are female have played on a sports team one time. Like that is such a great correlation when people talk about, oh, Brad, what did sports do for you? Community, camaraderie, loyalty, respect, and then trust between, people that you just get put into a locker room with. Well, now add that for females who are going to take on those same characteristics and build from them and have different challenges that a lot of young women don't have or don't have access to because sports might not be their first kind of thing that they go towards. Well, now we got the PWHL. Now we've got professional women's basketball. Now there's people that young women can look up to that if they do jump on sports teams, well, God, you've got the best predictor for having a successful young female to be your kid that you can parent into a successful future. Well, when we come back, we're going to talk about somebody who's going through the, am I successful? Was my first term successful? Well, it's Mayor Olivia Chow, who has officially told everybody that she is coming back to run for mayor of Toronto yet again. Iceman's coming. Summer's going to be great. Yippee. We're going to talk about Mayor Chow. She says she's got something more to do, a lot more to do. The question is, has she done anything yet? We'll break that down after. You might be surprised about my answer. Will I side with Olivia Chow? God, let's hope it's not Apocalypse Day here in the studio. It's no BS. I'm Brad Smith. Stick with me. But let's get to the road, shall we? With 640 Toronto, it's Big Trouble traffic.
2: A big trouble spot on the southbound 404 approaching Sheppard. We have a crash in the right lane. Very slow from Finch and right through the crash toward the 401. So try Don Mills or better yet Victoria Park if you want to get onto the 401. And still a crash investigation closing Bayview between Rosedale Valley Road and River Street. So with that in mind, look for alternates. Broadview's getting busy, so try Parliament. 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
7: Well, if you didn't hear, we have an official mayor race. Before, it was just Brad Bradford that had his name in the ring for mayor of Toronto because Olivia Chow had left it up to time for her to, you know, decide, make the best decision in her, repertoire of things that she thinks of on a daily basis. Do I want to do this anymore? Because listen, let's be honest. I mean, just turning 69 in March, you got to think, how much longer do I want to do this? Have I done what I've wanted to do? And do I have the gas in the tank to run for mayor again? Because this is an enormous job. The city of Toronto, again, biggest city in Canada, fourth biggest in North America. And people are hounding you on a daily basis, whether you do things right or wrong. But Santi, let's go to clip 14, because Mayor Chow came out and said that she feels that she's still got some gas in the tank and there's more on the table.
8: There's more to do, and that is my focus. There's plenty of time to campaign in the fall. Right now, I'm going to spend my time serving the people of Toronto.
7: Okay, there's more to do. A lot of people are initially going to go, well, what have you done? You know, because that's, I don't know if when I'm doing the research of this, I just get flabbergasted by the numbers, whether they kind of make me second guess what we're hearing on a daily basis. Because when you actually break down the perception of Toronto versus the reality, there are some things that we have to call a win for Mayor Chow. We actually do. When you look at the crime numbers year over year, they've gone down this past year. Now, is it an election year? Are you going to try to do the best version of your mayoralship on the last year? Of course, we always know that coming into a campaign year, you're going to be the best version of yourself. But when you look at the TTC, it's an absolute nightmare. But she does claim that she froze the fares for three straight years. Gardner Expressway, she unloaded that to the province, saved billions of dollars, and it was finished 18 months ahead of schedule. Again, you got to get it done for FIFA World Cup. The housing and homelessness encampments by numbers, they've moved almost 4,500 people from encampments into housing, and the encampments are down 64% by their numbers. But there is a lot of crappy stuff that's gone on. Listen, we just have to say what it is. An 18 to 29% increase over her term in property tax hikes. She basically has eliminated the idea that rich people should live in Toronto by wanting property taxes on valued homes. Snow clearing in the winter was a massive failure. Public safety and crime perception, even though the numbers say they've gone down, they still believe, or the public still believes, that there's a huge crime issue. So as she comes out, she wants to tout the things that she has done, even though there still is more to do. SOT 58.
8: In 3 years, we've shown what's possible. We are building a more affordable and safer city by having school meals for children, by stopping or freezing the TDC transit fare, and by opening the library more hours, 7 days a week. We also have more officers and crisis workers on the street, and we've gotten record investment from the federal and the provincial government for transit and housing.
7: Yeah, we got record investment from the feds and province because we can't satisfy our budget. The school meals thing is real, but it's getting eaten by government inflation and cost of living. And again, I know elections are coming, so all the good things that you can't say, our infrastructure is terrible. And yeah, you freeze the TTC service fare for 3 years. Why? Because TTC service sucks. Everybody knows it. Last time I was on it was the last time I'll ever ride it because I got mugged. And that's a common story that's going on. So as Mayor Chow announces that there's more to do, a lot of people are going to go, somebody else needs to do it. And somebody else needs to do it, and it shouldn't be you. Because all that Mayor Chow has done is created division and taken small wins. Well, what Toronto needs here is big wins in the future. When we come back after the break, AI is the conversation for everybody. But are we heading towards a world where more human connectivity will be made through AI? Does that even make sense? That's one of the statements out of a founder of a huge tech company's mouth. You're going to want to hear this after the break. It's No BS. I'm Brad Smith.
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0: What's up? Alien here. You know, from space. 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
0: 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Already bought my ticket.
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12: This is Global News. It is 24 degrees at 11 o'clock. I'm Dave Bradley. Toronto police investigating the city's 10th murder of the year, but so far, no cause of death and no motive has been released. But we do have one person charged. A problem with motorcycles says two people have died in the last 24 hours in the city of Toronto, but it appears as though the numbers are up all over, and it looks like Mississauga's looking for a new company to step forward, pay for naming rights of a big arena in that city. We'll tell you why, but first... Get you moving. Check 640 Toronto. Big trouble traffic.
13: A big trouble spot on the southbound 404 approaching Shepherd. We've got a crash in the right lane. Of course, with those delays, you can go south on Don Mills or Victoria Park. And now the southbound Bronte ramp to the westbound QEW is blocked off with stalled vehicles in the way. You can try entering the west QEW from Burloak or from Appleby Line. 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That's the big trouble traffic spots right now. I'm Miles Marcus, 640 Toronto.
12: Toronto police have charged a man with second-degree murder in the city's latest homicide investigation. This is murder number 10 for the city of Toronto. A body was found in a private garage over the weekend. Officers were flagged in the area of Dundas and Seton Streets. That's east of Sherbourne early Saturday morning, where they found a person unresponsive in a laneway. That person had obvious signs of trauma, was pronounced dead at the scene. Investigators have now announced the murder charge against 30-year-old Toronto resident Boubacar Dembélé. He's now been charged with second-degree murder. We still don't know the identity of the victim, though. They've only been described as 5'6" tall, a medium build, possibly Asian descent. And also, cops haven't said what may have been the motive for this murder. Nor have they released the cause of death. Finally, there's going to be a stretch of nice weather through this week and into the weekend. But even with all the rain this spring, it's still been pretty deadly for motorcyclists on the roads. There's been 6 fatal crashes involving motorcycles in Toronto alone. That's up 200% from this time last year. The OPP says they've dealt with 6 fatalities on their roads, too.
14: The common causes of motorcycle crashes: loss of control and speed too fast for conditions or exceeding the speed limit. We don't want to see people weaving through traffic, going through lanes, driving aggressively. We get lots of complaints for aggressive motorcycles, and that is also one of the leading causes of reasons why people lose their lives.
12: That's OPP Sergeant Kerry Schmidt. The most recent death came early this morning on Bayview near Pottery Road, a place where locals say they hear sport bikes almost every night as soon as the weather warms up. And Mississauga is looking for a company to step forward and pay for naming rights for the building now formerly known as the Paramount Fine Foods Center. That's the place where the Raptors 905 play, the farm team for the NBA Toronto Raptors. But the city says Paramount didn't fulfill their contractual obligations. In short, they didn't pay their bills, despite having a contract up until 2028. The deal was worth $5 million, works out to $500,000 a year. The city says they're talking with their lawyers about any further penalties. A look at your forecast from the Global News Weather Center. We'll see sunshine today, high up to 27, might even feel a little warmer with the humidity. A low down to 17, so not that cold tonight, mostly clear too. And then we'll stick with dry moving forward. Tomorrow, sunshine, 26, sunshine again Thursday, just a little cooler at a high of 23. And then for Friday, we'll see sun and cloud and a high of 24. Even the weekend, sun and cloud both days, highs in the low 20s. Right now, it is 24 degrees in downtown Toronto. I'm Dave Bradley. This is Global News.

0: Wow. On a Tuesday afternoon, I guess, mid-morning? What do you call this time of the day, the 11 o'clock hour? Is it still morning?
1: Is it morning? Yeah.
0: This is not that. I know it's not the afternoon. Is it? We're not at noon. We're late morning.
2: If you're looking smart, you're like, dude, just get off the show. Morning,
0: yeah. Hey, man, if you needed a thesaurus for how you say what time of day we are, we're in the wrong industry for you, buddy. Well, I just have to say I might be in the wrong industry because yesterday I was talking about how crazy the weather was here in Toronto. And thank you for joining me if you're listening in Ontario locally live or if you're listening on iHeartRadio all across Canada. And people go, oh, all across Canada, what do you think? You're big time? I go, no, I got a lot of people reaching out from different places. So eat it. I'm kidding. I don't know why I escalated that much. Maybe because so many people thought I was lying about this story, about this Chinese company that literally is, I don't want to butcher the name. I'm going to butcher the name. It is called X Your Pet, but the Chinese company is called Meng Xiao Yo. And they make a dog collar that is supposed to going to translate your dog's movement, actions, mannerisms, and barking tone into language and words. People are like, Brad, you got caught in a trap. You got caught in a trap. You're BSing BSers. And I just have to tell you that you can eat my lunch right now because they came out with an actual ad for this company and for this dog collar. They have over 10,000 people who have already reserved this product, even though it hasn't been made to public yet, at $118. So they're a monetized, valued company, and they've just rolled out this AI ad for their dog barking collar. Listen to this.
3: I need snack. Hungry.
4: Let's play. Come on, play now. Leave me alone. I don't like you.
5: Easy, babe. Calm down. Turn every bark into a conversation.
0: And I'm just waiting for the retort commercial to that. That's going to be like, yeah, because I need somebody else in my house yelling at me, asking me to do things for them. I don't know if I want my dog Charlie to actually have a voice. I'm okay with being the person on the outside who's going, no, you can touch my dog. It's okay. But in my head going, please stay away. Like, get your own dog. It's enough is enough. But AI is the conversation of everything these days. Whether you hate it or you love it, it's affecting every part of our life. People are scared about where this is going. Like, where's the human connection? Like, are we all, like, we already know that if you look down in the street right now, if you were to take a handy cam for some reason, as if this is 1998 and we're all packing a Sony on our shoulder about to videotape everything that happens. But if you were to take your phone's camera down the street, what, 15 years ago, half the people still have the phone in their pocket, in their back pocket, in their briefcase because they're walking around living their everyday life. Now you walk around, take that same video on a normal sidewalk, well, you're bumping into half of the people whose face is in the phone. So that's just the reality of what it is, good or bad. But the Bumble CEO, and if you don't know Bumble, it's this dating app that is women empowered. So you can both swipe right or left. I think it's right if you want to make the matches. I've only been on dating apps for 1 year in my life, the most atrocious year. We will not get into that story. Or we should sometime because the dating stories are hilarious. But, you know, once you swipe right or left, it's the woman that has to confirm the relationship or to be able to talk to someone. But this Bumble CEO, Whitney Wolf Heard, has come out and said that AI in dating apps is going to change Bumble forever because, wait, we're not going to talk to people? Somebody else is? Who else is going to talk, Santiago, on our behalf in these new dating apps?
6: I don't know. Oh, you're okay. Sorry. Okay.
7: Yeah. You could, in the near future, be talking to your AI dating concierge. If you want to get really out there, there is a world where your dating concierge could go and date for you with other dating concierge. No, truly. And then you don't have to talk to 600 people.
0: Yeah, because meeting people in person and dating the old fashioned way didn't work out for so many people. Thanks, Mom and Dad. Like, what is going on here? And if you thought this was crazy, they further it. And Whitney Wolf Heard, CEO of Bumble, says that they're not looking to be a dating platform. They're looking for true human connection. I'm not sure how you correlate that with AI concierge dating services, but Whitney, tell us what you're thinking.
7: That's the power of AI if harnessed the right way. And you could share your insecurities. I just came out of a breakup. I have commitment issues. And it could help you train yourself into a better way of thinking about yourself. And then it could give you productive tips for communicating with other people. We will not be a dating app in a few years. Dating will be a component, but we will be a true human connection platform.
0: Yeah, we will be a true human connection platform as long as you go through your AI concierge. As long as you put all your insecurities and all of your wishes and manifestations and best qualities and worst qualities into your AI concierge, Martha, because if your AI concierge knows all your deepest, darkest secrets, all your best things, well, it's going to go talk to someone else's AI concierge, and then they're going to see if you guys match up. We're not going to take it the way that, you know, half the world did, or sorry, most of the world did, you know, for 4,000, 5,000 years, just meet somebody.
1: You know, what I find very funny about this whole thing is the fact that we're taking, like, the fact that human beings, they connect on vulnerability, right? Yeah. So you don't go to someone and you're like, okay, I'm not bringing my best self, like almost like when you're going to an interview. When it comes to human connection, it's very important to, like, it's nice to tell somebody, like, obviously, like, sometimes, you know, you have your weaknesses as a person. And I find that, hey, I will tell you, fix this, fix that. Yeah, whereas somebody else could tell you that probably that they can actually handle that. You never know.
0: Here's the problem, though, is that when you take the perfect, when you're trying to achieve perfect, you're never going to get perfection.
1: Exactly.
0: Half of the things that I've enjoyed the most about my relationships in the past, I've had three very long-term relationships, is that what other people would consider their downfalls or their bad quality traits were the idiosyncrasies that I felt I was privileged to know on an intimate level. Like, you are the only one who gets to know their garbage because they feel safe around you and you're okay with that.
1: And the thing is, most of the times, the way people feel about themselves is not the way others feel about them, right?
0: Of course not.
1: So if you think your limits are like, oh my God, I don't like this and this about myself, so how can I fix this thing? There's somebody else who probably doesn't even know that. And they'll never, like, you never get to bring your full self because you think they want a certain version of you.
0: Well, yeah. So. And what you think you might need to fix about yourself might be somebody else looking and going, well, you don't need to fix that. That's perfectly fine the way it is.
1: There's, like, some people who laugh and they snort, and it's cute to some people.
0: There's nothing wrong with that, Martha.
1: No, but there's some people who genuinely feel insecure about it. But no. It's so cute to some people, and trying to change that.
0: But here's my conspiracy theory too now. Now, not to change it away from human connection. But, like, listen, we've got a bill passing, like C-22, which is like a surveillance bill. Everyone's fighting against it. Like, Google's CEOs, Apple, like, they want to build back doors into your personal information. So now you're telling me that this AI concierge, that's, like, legitimately an AI agent, and an AI agent is set up to facilitate things that you can't do. I'm going to tell them the deepest, darkest, worst things about me that is verified in probably, you know, binary computer data. It goes into this AI agent. Who's going to look after my AI concierge or agent when he gets hacked and he tells all my deepest, darkest secrets?
1: I wonder the people behind how much you're giving them.
0: Right?
1: Oh, blackmail is about to skyrocket.
0: Right? Oh, you want to hear something bad about Brad Smith? Oh, yeah. In 2006, guess what he did with a girl one time, you know?
1: We don't want to know.
0: God, those were better times. No, I'm kidding. But, like, it's I get it. AI is confusing everybody. And again, I think it was Elon. I don't want to, like, misquote, but one of the great tech giants did come out and say that the next, you know, 6 months is going to make the last 10 years look just absolutely crazy. And the next 10 years is going to make the last 100 years of how fast society has moved look obsolete. So, but, like, at the end of the day, like, I look around and I'm seeing Martha to my left and Santi to my right. And I'm like, that at least is human connection. If I was like I was in Ottawa, just doing this in a room by myself, it'd be no fun. And not because I need you guys to validate me, but I'm like, I need there to be a human connection so that it makes sense when I speak into this microphone and don't see anybody listening, that at least I get a reaction of, oh, that's good, or that's bad, or move on. You know what I mean? And that, like, that is a validating thing, not for my ego, but for at least, like, creating a sense of, like, okay, we're in this together. And now we got to what? I got to pass this off to an AI agent? Yeah, Brad, that was really funny. How do you know, buddy? You don't. But you can pick me out the perfect woman. You can pick a woman out, a perfect man, and then what? Come to realize that they're not perfect? Like, are you going to go into these relationships now, Martha, and go, oh, this person has to be perfect because my AI concierge was talking to his AI concierge. Oh, and he's perfect for me. And then you find out something's not perfect and then you hate him because the whole process is a lie. Is that what we're getting at? I think you're talking, but your mic's not on.
1: God,
0: it's okay. What
1: I said a lot. I was just saying that I think this is more like it's giving dystopian times,
0: right?
1: Like all the times when you're watching and you're like, oh my gosh, this thing will never happen. I think it's happening.
0: Okay, this is the craziest reference ever, but Demolition Man, which is, I think it's a 93 or 94 Sly Stallone movie, is like post-apocalyptic. They get frozen, him and Wesley Snipes, because they, one's a police officer, one's a criminal. They get frozen, they come back in, I think it's 2015, regardless. The whole society is quite like we are now. They predicted a lot. But the one thing is that sex has been outlawed, right? In this, or physical touch of that nature. So they have to put these machines on their head that attach to their cerebellum or whatever. And then that's how they become intimate, is through technology and vibration sent to their brain, and not the, as Sly Stallone says, the old fashioned way.
6: Sounds like porn.
0: It's just a ridiculous thing. I mean, again, and Bumble is one of the greatest success stories, and not only for like a tech, but for female success stories. One of the first tech billionaires who founded this company. But now she's saying, oh, well, it's all going to go to AI. Don't even worry about dating anymore, because AI and our concierge has got, to which I say, my AI agent's going to be blackmailed. And two, you're never going to find perfect. So why don't you just get out there, swing for the fences, meet people, and actually have real human dialogue?
1: Tell them, Brad. Tell them.
0: And maybe take your phone when you're on a date and put it down on the actual table with the screen down, so that you actually engage in human conversation. And not when you're out and you look around at different tables, go, wow, those people are unhappy. Just by how they're reacting to their phone or not having a conversation. Oh, I could go on this one forever. Text in right now, 416-870-6400. Tell me what you're thinking about this. We'll wrap the show up at 11:45 with this as the final play of the day. But I can't wait to get to this, because after the break, I've talked about this story quite a bit. And obviously, you've probably heard about the fake, they're calling it the Borat-style gotcha show that CBC was running in conjunction with APTN. This scandal went nuclear. Lindsay Shepherd was lured across the country under fake companies, false pretenses, fake websites, fake producers, only to be ambushed. RCMP veterans were tricked into wearing their Red Surge full gear garb, thinking they were being honored, and then humiliated on camera. And now an APTN executive was caught on an email lying to Lindsay herself. What is going to happen? This story's unfolding crazy, and we've got Lindsay to talk to us actually after the break. The person who broke this story wide open will be here to tell me and everybody else out there, what was the gotcha moment? Oh, you're right about history? Sucks to be you. I just don't get it. It's No BS. I'm Brad Smith. We'll be joined by Lindsay Shepherd after the break. First, let's get to the roads with 640 Toronto. It's Big Trouble traffic.
8: A big trouble spot in Oakville is the southbound Bronte ramp to the westbound QEW is closed because of a stalled vehicle in the way. Now, you can't enter the west QEW from Burloak. However, there are closures on a Burloak south of the QEW for bridge construction, so you can still enter from Appleby Line instead. It's bumper to bumper. 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
0: Now, the CBC scandal, if you haven't heard about it, it's getting worse. So CBC and APTN, that's Aboriginal People's Television Network, use fake production companies, fake websites, and months of deception to lure critics of the 215 unmarked graves narrative, fans of Canadian history like our first Prime Minister, Johnny MacDonald, and RCMP veterans to dupe them. They flew them across the country under false pretenses and then ambushed them in what's being called a quote-unquote Borat-style hit piece. Borat, Sacha Baron Cohen, very famous movie, not a great reference at all. But this was all while using taxpayer dollars. Lindsay Shepherd was one of the first people they targeted. She is a Canadian writer and author of a children's book, A Day with Sir John A., which is clearly why they wanted to dupe you, Lindsay. But how did you know? Because we've talked to Jerry Marinick about the whole breakdown of the story happening. But when you flew into Vancouver, wherever you flew into, how did you know that moment where you're like, the smell test is not passing here?
22: Right. Well, you know, it kind of goes back all the way to January because they had actually come to my home, which is in Victoria.
0: Okay.
22: And they had entered my place of residence. We had done an interview about Sir John A. MacDonald, about my book, A Day with Sir John A., about how we can engage children with history and how to not demonize our historical figures. And I thought it went really well.
0: So no signs of like anything being out of the ordinary.
22: Not really, no. Okay. And they were American, and I thought, okay, you know, part of the reason this is going so well is because they're American. They don't know how toxic it can be in Canada with people vilifying Sir John A. MacDonald. So, but I thought, okay, well, I'm glad there's like some winds of change here, and this is going in a great direction. So then the producer connects me with a company that I would later learn is fake, had a fake website called Heritage Figures Canada, and they wanted me to work on developing a collectible figure of Sir John A. And so they hired me as a consultant to work on this figure.
0: Oh, wow. This is going deep. Okay, go on. Wow.
22: Yeah. And so all this time for a couple, I think about 2 months there, I thought I was working with them. You know, we were doing Zoom meetings. They were sending me updates about the toy development. They were sending me photos of the commercial shoot they did, of the prototype. And then they said, okay, well, we're going to do a product launch on May 4th in Vancouver. And so they wanted me to come to the product launch and just be kind of someone who's speaking as a children's book author, who could talk about how to engage children in history. And so they bring me to this studio where we're doing the product launch. And it just started to get kind of weird. There were a lot of people there. It wasn't just some, you know, the first interview I did, it was only two producers,
0: right.
22: You know, the interviewer and a camera guy who came to my place of residence. But this time there were at least, you know, over a dozen people. And they brought out the toy and, you know, this is where it's supposed to be a comedy, right? So part of the research I was doing for them was historical Sir John A. Macdonald quotes that could be programmed into the figure.
0: Of course.
22: And so I did that for them. But then, you know, partway through this product launch that they're filming, they don't do any of the quotes that I chose. They chose all of the most terrible quotes of Sir John A. Macdonald. I mean, he's from the 1800s. Of course, not everything he said is going to pass the smell test of today, right?
0: Of course.
22: So, and, you know, he says things that about savages, things we wouldn't say today, obviously, and that wouldn't.
0: Are these playing out of the doll, like Teddy Ruxpin style?
22: Yeah.
0: So the doll is fully functional, and what they've done is switched your quotes and put in the what could be perceived as racist quotes.
22: Exactly. And then they have, you know, video footage of me saying, I endorse this toy right after it says something about savages, you know, like, so that's what's humorous about it is instead of all, the, like, I've given them tons of information about how it's so important not to demonize people like Sir John A. because he was actually a visionary for his time. He was actually quite progressive.
0: Yeah.
22: He was a man.
0: I always say, Lindsay, that like if you, I'm a history grad, that doesn't mean anything except for I'm decent at Jeopardy. But like if you look at what John A. was and, you know, the British imperial model back then, it was like peak wokeism for that time. Like, to, you know, treaties instead of absolute mass annihilation of conquered people. And so when you're going through this, like what was that reaction like when you heard those like fake quotes that you didn't use, like come out of the doll? Did you automatically like, oh, I know this is screwed?
22: Well, actually, so they, I mean, it was all going, you know, according to schedule at first, because I thought, okay, yeah, I've heard this quote before. Yeah. We talked about that one in one of our meetings. They brought out a Sir John A. impersonator, which I had also expected. They brought out a child actor, to examine the toy, which I had also expected. And then, yeah, one of the first quotes happens where, you know, it uses language of the 1800s, language that we don't use today. And I was taken aback. I thought, oh, you know, why did they do that? And then they asked me like, oh, so you think this is okay for a children's toy? And the thing is, because they had already paid me to be an ambassador of this toy. So I was trying to be polite. So I was like, oh, maybe this would be better for the adult collectors who are really into history, but a child wouldn't really understand this. So it was just, overall, it was very confusing. And I think that's something that all of the, you know, quote unquote participants, you know, whatever you want to call them, targets of this show say in common is the whole thing is just kind of confusing. And we're all left wondering what is funny about this.
0: That's what I literally sat there with Jerry when we talked to him. I think it was on last maybe Wednesday. And I was like, I'm still not understanding the gotcha, because if you're telling me that they're going to just edit you at the end of that being like Lindsay Shepherd, author of A Day with Sir John A. And you're going, I endorse this product. And like, that's just editing. That's not making you look like a fool. That's making their editing look great. And that's more of a depiction of how terrible they are. But listen, we got to take a quick commercial break here. I don't want to, because all I want to do is ask you about designing a doll, how that process went. We have to, because this is way more sadistic than just fake websites, fake production companies to bring you into a studio. They actually went through the process of making you think that you were creating a product to endorse it. That is disgusting. like the depths of the seditious or the whatever the word is to the next level. So when we come back, Lindsay Shepherd will be with me, and we're going to do a more of a deep dive, especially for the fact that they got RCMP and veteran officers to show up in their gear, in their Sunday best, in their first dress to be humiliated. And that is where I cross the line into just absolute furious frustration. We'll be back after the break. It's No BS. I'm Brad Smith.
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0: That's right, and I'm back with Lindsay Shepherd. She's a Canadian writer, commenter, and also author of a children's book, A Day with Sir John A. Lindsay, thank you so much for joining me. I appreciate you.
22: Well, thanks for having me.
0: No worries. Now, obviously, we're talking about this fake CBC documentary series with fake producers, fake websites. And you were really the first name that broke this story on X. I mean, I remember being there on the weekend, seeing the X post pop up and being like, okay, wait, what is going on here? It's crazy. The more we've dug into it with Jerry Amerenik, who is also, you know, one of the targets that was flown out to Vancouver. I've had Francis Widdowson on my show before, who is a loud voice in the conversation around the 250 unmarked graves. Now, you go out, you have a children's book, a day with John A., with Sir John A., and I'm just having a hard time realizing the depths of how salacious this is. Because I thought the interview would have been salacious, them going into your house. But they actually set up with you the idea that you were building a doll together. They went and built a Sir John A., basically Teddy Ruxpin doll that was going to pop out John A. quotes. And this process went on for like 2 months. Like, did you have meetings of like designing the doll, structuring them, what suits he would wear? Like, how far did this go?
22: Oh, yeah. I mean, it went very detailed. Part of what I was going to do for them, I mean, part of what I did for them as my quote unquote job was, yeah, think about what John A. could be doing in the commercial, what actions he could be doing, give feedback on the packaging, just give feedback on all aspects of the toy. And, you know, the guy who was in charge of Heritage Figures Canada, which is a fake company I now know, he told me he worked for Mattel and Hasbro. He's also American. He told me he knows a lot about the toy business, obviously, working for Mattel and Hasbro in the past, and they already have some prototypes ready. It was going to be a limited release of 500 of these figures, which I thought was, you know, really cool, you know, limited edition. I think 500 of those could have definitely sold. You know, overall, I thought, yeah, like, this is plausible. Why not? He even had a different, I think it was another company, NAFEC, that made a doll, a Sir John A. doll in the past, and he had one and he showed me. So he really came off as someone who was in this business.
0: And so, like, while they're going down this business that's separate from the TV show, did they like promise you, like, was there financial discussions about selling the doll?
22: So the first part of it, of course, it was never to proceed to anything further, but the first part of it was, yeah, give feedback on the doll, find historical quotes that the Sir John A. could say in the commercial or be programmed into it, work on a commercial script. And so for this, I was, and plus the product launch and the past interview I had done, that was all going to be $1,500. And so they asked for my SIN number, my direct deposit info. They know where I live. They have my phone number. They know everything about me, right? But it turns out they ended up paying me in cash on the day of the product launch. So they handed me, yeah, an envelope just of like $100 bills.
0: What?
22: And I was kind of thinking, and this was before the actual filming started. So before I knew this was all a setup, and I thought, why are they paying me in cash?
0: It's like, hey, Lindsay, yeah, exactly. Come to the Dunkin' Donuts parking lot. We're going to hand you a billfold with $1,500. Like, this is the lengths that they went to, again, to get this gotcha moment. And I'm again, if the gotcha moment is through editing and what you're saying is correct, where it just shows the doll saying these racist lines and you have already pre-recorded something that says, I endorse this doll. Like, that's not a gotcha moment. That's just editing. And you could sue them for defamation. So I don't get what that is. But then it goes further. Now, so APTN's involved, right? Aboriginal People's Television Network. And you just posted last night about this email coordination or ongoing email between the two of you. Tell us about that, because this is absolutely like not a cherry on top of anything, but just icing on the cake of what is a screwed up situation.
22: Right. So I had contacted CBC right after that fake product launch had happened. Yeah. And I realized the whole situation devolved, and they confirmed that it was a CBC and APTN show.
0: So CBC
22: and
0: did.
22: So, okay. Yeah, so I thought, okay, well, I should reach out to APTN and find out, because, you know, I, as far as I know, the media hadn't really done that yet, and find out what was the deal between CBC and APTN here. Who has the oversight? How were they working together? What was the working relationship between CBC, APTN, and the production companies involved? And APTN, they accidentally, their director of communications accidentally sent me an email saying, essentially don't respond to her, she's not a media outlet. But then,
0: so they did the carbon copy and you got sent the full image or full email of what it wasn't supposed to go to you.
22: Yeah, because I sent it to a lot of people because I didn't know who to direct my inquiry to. So I guess I just got lost in the mix of the big email send list.
0: Right.
22: And then she tried to recall the email, which is obviously she didn't want me to see that she had sent that. You know, when you kind of try to press unsend, but it was too late because I had already seen her initial email. So yeah, that she was directing her people, you know, don't answer her. And it's like, why? And I know, and they're saying, she's not a media outlet, as if they're going to give a full answer to the media. No, they're not. These people feel like they don't need to answer to anybody. And why shouldn't I have a response? Like, I was wrapped up in this show. Why can't you tell me just a little bit about your involvement?
0: Yeah.
22: And it's just they don't feel like they need to answer to anybody, even though they are taxpayer supported.
0: Taxpayer supported and calling you a lowly Canadian citizen, a young woman who's made.
22: Well, those were my words. Yeah. Those were my words because, they think I'm not worthy of responding to because I'm just, you know, a person. I'm not a media outlet.
0: Yeah.
22: But like I said, they wouldn't respond to a media outlet.
0: You were good enough for them to try to run a ruse on you. I mean, again, I don't understand the development of that ruse. I'll never get it. But when you think about you, and I think you would agree in this, is even if you don't care about, military veterans or anything, everyone's going to care about getting people who have served, you know, or put their lives on the line for this country, for their service, for whatever they've done, getting dressed up in their first dress or their Sunday best and going to what they think is going to be honoring them. And then it ends up trying to humiliate them. Like when you first heard about this RCMP and veterans being lured to the same thing, like what was your first reaction?
22: I just thought it was really the most egregious case because we do have one veteran, one former RCMP officer who has gone public, Clinton Jaws. He's also a YouTuber, so that's how they found him. But they found another RCMP veteran through the Veterans Association, and this officer has not gone public, and this officer might not go public because I spoke to this person for an hour on the phone, and it was not, it really did break her.
0: Without giving away anything, because I know that you can't, like, what was the worst part of what happened to her? I mean, Go ahead.
22: To me, the worst part was using the premise that you're going to honor someone for their service and then turning it into a browbeating for something that obviously RCMP officers of today had nothing to do with. They were not, the idea was, okay, RCMP officers took kids from their families and brought them to residential schools. Obviously, the people in that room today had nothing to do with that. Like, they're part of the RCMP to serve the country. And I just thought it was really egregious to just turn it on them. And it's so unfair.
0: You know what the crazy part is like pranks and playing people off as stupid. It's funny. I mean, Sacha Baron Cohen did it beautifully, not only with Ali G and Borat and Bruno, but they're like the people who are in the studio or wherever, like they don't know they're part of the joke, but it's a joke. Right. And if you think that getting somebody, and like, let's put into context of what the story is that I can put together from you of this other person, this RCMP veteran who believes that they're going to be honored and then they're taken in and they're going to get supposedly humiliated by them being a part of an institution that supposedly, quote unquote, took kids away from reservations and put them in residential schools and then go, what? Gotcha? There's no joke in that. That's just disgusting and mean. Like, at what point did they think this was going to be a success?
22: Right. And so, yeah, in that particular filming day, which was in March with the RCMP officers, they did announce this is a prank. And the officer told me, you know, it was just, what? Like, this was all a prank? What is this? This, for me, is really part of it because I'm also not actually against pranking. I'm not against trolling. I'm not. And I'm not even trying to get this show canceled. I know the Police Federation is saying they would like to see it canceled, personally, for speaking for my segment, the segment of the other people involved in the history episode, or what looks like a history episode, we're not necessarily trying to get it actually canceled, because I believe that the intentions of these producers will come out. And I think that their intention was to be hateful and to get revenge. And I think that will reveal itself if this show ends up coming out. But, this was a really big point for me, is there wasn't a sense after the pranking of like, oh, that was funny, let's shake hands and go our separate ways. And yeah, no, it was like, oh, you hate me, which is why you did that. And this is all about you acting out your revenge fantasy.

0: the exact opposite of what they wanted it to do, while at the same time exposing how this wasn't only a ruse, but it was taking like innocent people and putting them into terrible positions to do nothing more than just humiliate them. And what does that say about us and taxpayer-funded media?
1: Exactly, yeah. And so the Police Federation, they are calling for the show to be canceled. So that's, you know, their position. They are also calling for an inquiry. And I agree. I mean, if the people at APTN are not going to give answers, proper answers, and the CBC is not exactly being forthcoming either, all they've said is the show is paused. And they haven't addressed what comes after that, what they're going to review the footage, they said. So if we're not going to get answers about who funded this, what was the process, who had oversight, who was involved, why are there Americans here? So let's get answers about this. And since no one is being forthcoming as is to expect with, you know, people who are in charge of things in Canada.
0: You want to hear my conspiracy though? It's because you're getting American people, because even at your most ideologued people, I've been in the TV industry, most people are on the left in TV industries, yet none of them would touch this with a 10-foot pole. None of them would. So you're going to get people in, convince them, CBC's or APTN's going to convince them that this is the narrative, that you and other people like Jerry and Francis are wrong and you're disgusting. And then they buy in because they don't know our history, because Americans don't know anything about Canadian history. I lived there for 5 years. And I'm just so sorry you went through this, but good on you for breaking the news, because you've turned this into something that I don't think without you it would have been. And I appreciate you for coming on. Thank you for raising your voice.
1: Yeah, thank you.
0: I appreciate you. Come back once this rolls out. Come back and let us know what the update is, because now I want a John A. Dahl saying racist stuff just for the novelty of having something that shouldn't exist. That is Lindsay Shepherd, author of a children's book, A Day with Sir John A. Where can you find that on Amazon? Where can you get it?
1: It is on Amazon. Yes, that's where you can find it.
0: Beautiful. Let's pump up your revenues while you're in this kind of weird situation of which you should never have been in. But again, Lindsay Shepherd, her book, a children's book, A Day with Sir John A., is on Amazon, and you can find it there. When we come back after the break, I told you, for the final play of the day, we're going to get to this situation, which is the craziest one of the day. AI is taking over. We get it. We know it. But where is the human connection? One podcaster says the other side of AI is the collective. The tech people are saying, no, the other side of AI is AI and less human connectivity. Which one is it? It's No BS. I'm Brad Smith. We'll be back after the break. But first, let's get to the roads. Let's hit the roads with 640 Toronto. It's Big Trouble traffic.
2: Still a big trouble spot on the city streets. Bayview is closed from Rosedale Valley Road to River Street for an ongoing crash investigation. So until this reopens, use an alternate like Parliament. Yeah, of course, you can use Broadview, but it's getting a little busy there. Now, the southbound Bronte Ranch to the westbound QEW is still closed because of a stalled vehicle here. So try Burloak or Appleby Line. 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That's the Big Trouble traffic spots right now. I'm Miles Marcus, 640 Toronto.
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4: Listen, we're hearing everybody talking about AI, where we're going with it, how it's going to affect our future. And some people, they don't want to be part of the conversation. And to all those people, I say, well, you're going to be left behind regardless. It's coming. The government doesn't have policies or plans. They're just trying to roll it out. The race to AI is real. And Alana Glazer is an actress, comedian, and she was on a podcast. She's anti-AI, but she says on the other side of AI is the what, Alana Glazer?
5: It's not for therapy. It's not for writing. This is nothing. You're being fooled if you think there's something for you on the other side of ChatGPT. The thing that is genuinely waiting for us on the other side of AI and data centers is the collective.
4: The collective.
5: Is the United States coming together against our legacy of the genocidal framework of racism and class divide. That is what is waiting for us on the other side of AI and data centers.
4: On the other side of AI is Marxism. Like, what is going on here? Listen, I don't know Alana Glazer from a hole in the wall, but she was in one of my favorite movies, The Night Before, where she played a great, little semi-villain in a comedy movie. But on the other side of AI is, not the socialist collective. It isn't. Bumble CEO Whitney Wolf Heard, Bumble being a massive dating app, she says on the other side of AI is more AI. Not only will you not be on a dating app, but you're not going to be dating personally. Your AI is going to be dating for you? Whitney, what?
6: You could, in the near future, be talking to your AI dating concierge. If you want to get really out there, there is a world where your dating concierge could go and date for you with other dating concierge. truly. And then you don't have to talk to 600 people.
4: Yeah, Santiago, that would be terrible, because next time I'm at a bar, I'm going to walk up to the bar and go, hey, baby, what's going on? That's not how I approach any woman, by the way. I'm going to be like, hey, baby, what's going on? Hey, instead of my people, talk to your people. I'm going to go, my AI concierge, talk to your AI concierge. We'll find out all our insecurities. We'll have this whole thing wrapped up by midnight. We'll be married by tomorrow. What is going on?
7: Like, I mean, if you are smart and then you know that your concierge, where your AI concierge is talking to other things for dating, you don't have to put your insecurities to the AI. It's up to you.
4: So yeah, but then how are you going to find the perfect person?
7: I snore every night. I'm the worst. I don't listen. I always talk to you. I will interrupt you. You won't put that in AI. People will discover that looking to your eyes.
4: Right. But no. Then AI is going to find out that AI is going to find a way to find out that you're lying. You know, it's just, it's going to.
7: How the AI will know if you snore every night?
4: They're listening to you. We have already know that the two-way that any speaker is a two-way speaker by David Shipley, CEO of Bostron, tells us all the time. Any speaker. Alexa has been listening to people and then telling them their jobs when they've not been talking. This is what scares me is, yes, we need more human connectivity. But on the other side of ChatGPT is more AI. On the other side of humanity is people who are going to stick to being humans and meeting as humans and not maybe dating through dating agents. Maybe just dating by meeting people in the street. We're having an epidemic of human connection. Send me an email at contact@nobswithbs.com and tell me what you think about this. This conversation will continue, but David Cooper is coming up right next from 12 to 1. 1 to 2 is Shea Ganim, and Drex will be in studio from 2 to 3. Ben Maroney to take you home from 3 to 6, and he's got some very interesting words about Tim Hortons today, so stay tuned for that. It's No BS. I'm Brad Smith. Great things will happen to you. Say them out loud. Peace. I'm out of here.
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14: This is Global News. It's 26 degrees at 12 o'clock. I'm Danny Longo. Toronto police have charged a man with second-degree murder after the city's 10th homicide of the year. Police are warning drivers to stay vigilant after two motorcycle riders died within 12 hours of each other in Toronto. And a Mississauga sports venue is being renamed. We'll tell you why after we check on the drive. Here's 640 Toronto, Big Trouble Traffic.
15: Still watching a Big Trouble spot as the stalled vehicles blocked off the southbound Bronte ramp to the westbound QEW. And with the closures on Burloak, just south of the QEW for bridge construction, you can still enter the west QEW from Appleby Line. As well, Bayview remains closed from Rosedale Valley to River Street for an ongoing crash investigation. Try Parliament or Broadview. 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That's some Big Trouble Traffic spots right now. I'm Miles Marcus, 640 Toronto.
14: Toronto police say they've arrested a man days after a person was found dead at a private laneway garage in Cabbage Town. Shortly before 9:30 a.m. Saturday, officers were flagged down about an unresponsive person in a garage near Dundas Street and Seton Street. Officers found a man there with obvious signs of trauma. He was pronounced dead at the scene and has yet to be identified. Now, police say a 30-year-old Toronto man was arrested Monday and has been charged with second-degree murder in connection with the death. He was scheduled to appear in court this morning. The death is Toronto's 10th homicide of 2026. Police say two motorcycle riders died within 12 hours of each other in Toronto after suffering fatal injuries in unrelated crashes. First crash was reported on Monday just before 2 p.m. in the area of Nugent Avenue and Markham Road. Police say a driver turning into a driveway struck the motorbike as they turned, also striking a parked car, and that motorcyclist would later die in hospital. Less than 12 hours later, around 12:30 this morning, a motorcycle was driving on Bayview when it reportedly crossed the center line and struck a Honda CR-V. Rider of the first bike succumbed to his injuries, and police say this is the sixth motorcyclist killed on Toronto roads this year. OPP Sergeant Kerry Schmidt says OPP patrolled highways have also had issues.
10: Six people have died already in motorcycle collisions this year. 47 people died all of last year. 57 people died the year before that in motorcycle collisions.
14: Toronto police say both motorcycle fatalities are now being investigated by traffic services. A cash reward is now being offered for the safe return of Esther, who's been missing for 10 days. The community patrol group Shomrim Toronto posted on their social media page a $25,000 reward is being offered for Esther to be found safe. The 14-year-old was last seen in the Hotspur Road in Bathurst Street area on May 16th, wearing a turquoise sweater, gray sweatpants, and no shoes. Esther also goes by Esty or Sylvia. Toronto police and Esther's family are urging anyone with information to call the special tip line at 647-355-4148. Mississauga has terminated its naming rights and concession agreement for the Paramount Fine Food Center, alleging non-payment under the contract. Effective June 1st, the venue will be temporarily renamed the Mississauga Sports and Entertainment Center. While the city searches for a new naming partner, city will also take over food service operations at the facility and is considering legal action. Officials say all events, programs, rentals, and bookings will continue without disruption during the transition. The complex is home to the Raptors 905 and also is a former home of the Mississauga Steelheads, who now play out of Brampton. A look at the forecast from the Global News Weather Center. 27 and sunny this afternoon. Few clouds tonight, a low of 17. Tomorrow, sunny, high of 26. On Thursday, sunny, a high of 23. It's 26 degrees in downtown Toronto. Be the first to learn about breaking news, both on air and online at 640toronto.com. I'm Danny Longo. This is Global News.

0: Show, and I'm your host, David Cooper. Alex Pearson's away. Here's what's coming up in the next 60 minutes. How about this? A beluga whale, a mirror, and a very uncomfortable question for humans. Are we the only animals who know ourselves in a deep way? We'll tackle that in 10 minutes' time. Then, nowadays, it's so easy to fall victim to scams and hoaxes, what with disinformation and deepfakes. But guess what? You're not alone. People throughout history have fallen victim to some pretty hilarious hoaxes. Like the guy who wrote Sherlock Holmes. He thought a hoax about fairies was real. So we'll take a look at old-timey hoaxes, old-timey conspiracy theories towards the end of the noon hour. All right, that's some of what's coming up on the show. There's going to be more. Let's dive in. Let's go way back into history, back in time, when growing cities usually meant growing greed, bigger houses, richer elites, poorer everyone else around. But one ancient city might have done things shockingly different. Let's talk about it here with Adam Green, an archaeology professor at the University of York in England. Adam, welcome to the show.
1: Thank you, David.
0: So let's talk this city, Mohenjo-Daro. Where was it and what makes it such an interesting place to study as an archaeologist?
1: Yeah, Mohenjo-Daro is an incredible place. So it's located in Pakistan today in the province of Sindh. And it's one of the sites we associate with the Indus civilization, which is one of the world's sort of first Bronze Age civilizations, stretching across India and Pakistan today, basically from the Arabian Sea to the foothills of the Himalaya. And so it's one of the world's sort of great early pristine urban societies, a place where cities were invented. But what's really amazing about Mohenjo-Daro, and something that people picked up when they actually first started excavating there about 100 years ago now, is that it doesn't follow a lot of the rules of a city. So, you know, typically when people think about cities today, they think of glitzy avenues, they think of like lots of inequality, they think of high cost of living. And this is generally considered something that you have to put up with in order to get the benefits of living in a city. So meeting lots of interesting people, getting access to the arts, inventing things. And so, you know, high inequality is like generally considered a trade-off of living in cities. Mohenjo-Daro, one of the world's first cities, actually demonstrates that's not a trade-off that you always have to put up with in an urban environment. So the city was discovered in the early 20th century and excavated by actually thousands of people for about 50 years, producing just huge amounts of data. And in the very first report from Mohenjo-Daro, this set of mounds sort of right next to the Indus River Basin, the excavator was struck by how nice the houses were. He said that the houses were commodious and well-built and had all kinds of amenities that you only see in palaces in places like Egypt and Mesopotamia.
0: Interesting.
1: So it really challenged these ideas about how a city could work. And unfortunately, that kind of led to it dropping out of a lot of conversations about early cities. It doesn't follow the typical trajectory that people assume early societies followed. So there wasn't a lot of research. But as we've kind of kept going and as we've started developing more and more of the data that came out of those 50 years of excavations, we're finding more and more evidence of how this sort of egalitarian city worked.
0: I'm thinking of like ancient Rome or ancient Egypt with like the emperor or the pharaoh being waved by leaves and fed grapes. And then around the city are people living in squalid conditions to kind of support the opulence. I know I'm exaggerating a bit. This city, though, what makes it so different? Like, why do you think that it was such a more flat society, a more equal society?
1: Yeah, well, I mean, the way the original excavator opened the report, which was a description of a house and not a description of the big public buildings, is sort of striking in and of itself. It's because the houses were really nice. They were big. They had upper levels. They had private bathrooms, all draining out into a public system of drainage for, you know, these are Bronze Age cities. This is more than 4,000 years ago. People are doing this 2,000 years before ancient Rome and before aqueducts and all of that. They were doing this in South Asia, developing this city. And, you know, so there was a general impression that, wow, there's a big emphasis on delivering amenities to kind of everybody and to making them widely distributed across different households. And that was all cool. That was a very qualitative argument. But what we've done is decided to bring some of this data that's been pulled out from this city over the past, 100 years and start comparing it with that we get in other ancient cities. So this has been a project that was put together by the Coalition for Archaeological Synthesis. It's called the GINI Project, or the Global Dynamics of Inequality Project, which is an amazing project. It's pulled together basically house-sized data from thousands of archaeological sites dating back to, 30,000 years ago all the way up until the present, so that we can kind of measure something called a Gini coefficient, an economic statistic that tells you what the distribution was of a particular variable within a particular population. So a high Gini coefficient means a lot of inequality, and a low Gini coefficient means low.
0: I've heard of it used in the modern context.
1: It's a standard tool. Well, the Gini group applied this to lots and lots of houses in the archaeological record to try to figure out where inequality came from, how it changes, what other things it corresponds to. And there's all kinds of really cool results from that. At Mohenjo-Daro, one of the things that popped out was that, yes, in fact, Mohenjo-Daro's Gini coefficient of its houses was a lot lower than what you find in neighboring societies like Ur or Ugarit, some of these other Bronze Age cities. But what was even more striking is that if you look at how it changes over time, inequality actually declines. So the Gini coefficient starts at 0.44. And then every century or so, it reduces till it gets down to 0.23, which in the Gini database is actually the equivalent to like a Neolithic village. It's something that you see in a lot of very overtly sort of egalitarian societies.
0: Back to ancient Mohenjo-Daro, I love this detail that they were, instead of building monuments to their rulers, like a pyramid or a sphinx or a giant statue or opulent palace, they were kind of flexing in their own way. Like they were investing in infrastructure like drains and organized streets and public amenities. To me, this is like a huge flex, but it's not one that, that we're going to like romanticize as this amazing architecture. It's such an interesting point that that's what they chose to value then.
1: Yeah. They directed the economy to produce for everyone, really. And I mean, you see this in the buildings, you see this in infrastructure, like you said. You also see this in the craft objects. So Indus Wealth is very famous for making all these artificial materials. They use technologies to make new kinds of beads, new kinds of Indus stamp seals are very famous. But these things that sort of exemplify patterns of wealth in these cities, they're found in all the houses. They're not concentrated within one house and excluded from another house.
0: What's the modern lesson here? Like, what can we learn about an ancient city like this? Does it challenge the idea that we need a powerful group of elite to build our cities and drive decision-making in urban centers for everyone?
1: Yeah, I mean, I think right off the bat, it shows us that you can have things like urban prosperity without allowing huge accumulations of wealth to develop. How that works, it's hard to tell. We know that it's something that probably the fact that it declines over time sort of suggests that the people of Mohenjo-Daro worked at it. So they were making decisions that were actively limiting the house size that was manifesting. But what's interesting is that as that inequality was going down, the median size of the houses went up. So that means that as people were lowering inequality, the city was actually booming, was actually prospering. So there seems to be a connection between, limiting inequality, leveling inequality, and, ensuring sort of equitable gains in productivity for everyone. So they seem to have been a really successful strategy. And, Mohenjo-Daro thrived for 700 years.
0: I live in New York City, which is a deeply egalitarian urban center. So it's a good thing that New York learned from examples like this. I'm kidding, of course. Well, Adam Green is an archaeology professor at the University of York in England. Adam, I've enjoyed the chat. Thanks for being on the show and giving me the history lesson.
1: Yeah, thank you.
0: Coming up next, can beluga whales know deep things about themselves? Maybe. After the break, we'll tell you about the whale that passed one of science's strangest intelligence tests. I'm David Cooper, Alex Pearson's away.
2: 640 Toronto, big trouble traffic, big problems off of the highways. Bayview Avenue is closed both ways between Rosedale Valley Road and River Street for an ongoing crash investigation. Police are advising to avoid the area altogether. 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That's the Big Trouble traffic spot right now. I'm Richard Martin, 640 Toronto.
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0: Beluga whales, the ocean's social, chatty, and big-brained weirdo. Scientists now say one may have recognized herself in a mirror, which seems small, but it raises an interesting question here. Are we underestimating what animals know about themselves? Let's talk all things beluga whales with Diana Reese, a marine mammal scientist and cognitive psychology professor at Hunter College in New York. Diana, welcome to the show.
10: Hi, David. Thanks for having me.
0: It doesn't sound overly remarkable, but I know it is. This mirror test in animals. What exactly is it?
10: So when we do the mirror test, what we first do is we show animals a mirror in their environment and we record their behavior. Their behavior, if they're showing mirror self-recognition, changes over time. There are three basic stages. Let me explain them to you real quickly. So the first stage, when exposed, if they're mirror naive, if they've never seen a mirror before, is they may examine the mirror. They may try to look behind it, look over it, tap it. And also they'll start acting as if they're looking at another of their own kind. So if you're a beluga whale or a dolphin or an elephant or a child, you might start acting as if there was another animal right in front of you showing social behavior.
0: We've all seen cats lose their mind when they see a mirror. They think it's an enemy, basically.
10: That's what most animals do. They think it's a conspecific is the fancy word, or they don't pay any attention. But then for a small group of animals, they go on to the second stage, which they start doing these unusual behaviors we call contingency testing behaviors. And they're often repetitive and unusual. And if you've ever seen the video clip with Groucho Marx or Harpo Marx or Lucille Ball moving strangely in front of a mirror, testing whether that guy in the mirror is them, if it matches their behavior, that's that contingency testing behavior. Another thing we do that shows that same behavior is when you go into a drugstore or a store and there's a security camera that monitors you coming through that door or walking around. If you don't know it's yourself, what do? Often you'll wave your hand, you'll move your head a little bit in some repetitive way to see if it's you. That's that stage. And that's the stage when the light bulb seems to go on. That's when they figure out, that's me. They're matching my behavior. Because that's not what you usually see in front of another creature or another human. And then from there, they show this third stage, which we call self-directed behavior, where you're now using the mirror as a tool to view yourself. So we can look up at the mirror closely, looking into our eyes, looking inside our mouths, looking at parts of our body, or we can't see without a mirror, doing a new dance move or something. We use mirrors readily. So do a handful of other animals.
0: And the animals that we know of that do it, they're pretty smart ones, like our distant cousins, like chimpanzees, these kinds of things. We wouldn't expect it of a beluga, would we?
10: No, it's interesting because we thought this was uniquely human, like a whole other laundry list of things that had been thought to be uniquely human, like tool use and other things. But, you know, as we start doing scientific studies, we realize that we share a great deal with other species. So many years ago in 2001, my colleague and I did the first study showing dolphins, another marine mammal, could recognize themselves in a mirror. We even did a study much later than that in 2018, showing that young dolphins actually show this ability even younger than we do when we're children, because young children show it, it emerges at about 18 to 24 months of age when they're more socially aware, when they start showing empathy for others. And we tested young dolphins that were 7 months and 14 months of age, and they showed it at that age, much younger. Now, that doesn't mean they're smarter. It just suggests that they're on a much more advanced developmental trajectory.
0: So we still haven't discovered intelligent life on Earth, and that includes us, is what you're saying.
10: Well, we're good, and so are a lot of other animals, and often in different ways or similar ways.
0: Why is it so remarkable that belugas would be exhibiting this? Were they animals thought not to have this sort of understanding of themselves in a deep way?
10: Well, we really don't understand until we test animals, because again, we tend to be very anthropocentric. And what that means is we think we're the only ones that do these things. We're the only conscious beings. We're the only animals, because we're part of the animal world, that show this level of awareness or a level of self-awareness. And until we actually do these scientific studies using the proper controls, then we can't say that. So once we found it in dolphins that have large, complex brains that are highly social, they show a lot of complexity, belugas do as well. And they share many of the characteristics. They have very large brains as well. Do you know dolphins, by the way, let me get this little factoid in. Dolphins have the second largest brain to body ratio of next to humans, which is really interesting. So what are they doing with these big brains? We're asking the same thing about belugas. And we work with these animals in many different ways. With belugas, we tested them quite a while ago. We were hoping to get even more belugas to test, but it didn't pan out. So we reported the two that actually show it, not just one, but Natasha and her female offspring, Maris, both showed evidence for mere self-recognition.
0: Now, the belugas you did this study on, they were in captivity. Is it possible they could have seen reflective surfaces before and cheated?
10: Very possible. In fact, we say this in the paper. When we study dolphins and beluga whales or other marine mammals, often the glass windows they have do have reflective properties. So often you won't see the full-blown social behaviors that you would see with an animal looking at a reflective surface for the first time. And we saw a few social behaviors, but they diminished over time. But, you know, again, they did have some experience with reflectivity. And one of the issues we had was finding a way to use a control that should be a non-reflective surface. When you put anything against a window, it has a little bit of reflectivity. But they showed very different behavior when they were at the mirror.
0: So what do we do with this information? As I see it, there's kind of two things. One, there's the profound realization that we're not as special as we think we are. And then second, like, maybe focus efforts on conservation and not treat animals of high intelligence so badly.
10: Well, this is what I've been working on as a scientist for many years. I have one foot in science and trying to do basic science. And then I think it's so important to apply that science, to do a lot of public science communication, to work with governments, and try to get very strong policies for protecting them, conserving them, and also treating them well. Conservation is where you're trying to make sure that the populations stay large enough so that they can survive and flourish. Often, the individual is not considered. So that's animal welfare. So I work in terms of both animal welfare science with concern with individuals as well as conservation. In fact, I don't know if you're aware of the film The Cove that came out about the dolphin drive hunts after we did the first paper on showing dolphins showed mere self-recognition. I spoke out very publicly about these horrendous dolphin drive hunts they do in Japan. And I actually was the person who told the filmmaker, Luis Ojoyes, who did the film, The Cove, about this. He heard about this. And I was involved. I was a science advisor to that film. No, these animals absolutely deserve protection. And right now in our country, our government, our current government, is threatening to weaken the Marine Mammal Protection Act of 1972, which protects these animals in their habitats. And now they're threatening to open up many of the bodies of water where these animals, where belugas and other marine mammals live and thrive, and opening them up to gas and oil drilling. This is going to be a disaster. So I'm hoping that we can really prevent this from happening.
0: I don't want to detract from the importance of conservation, but I do want to end on a good note. Any other fun, amazing beluga facts that you've got for me, Diana?
10: Belugas are canaries of the sea. They're highly mimetic. And one of my colleagues, I'll just mention this, and his group had shown that belugas can actually imitate human sort of going da da da da da da da. If anybody wants to listen to this, it's belugas, a beluga, a young male beluga, actually imitating human speech.
0: Well, Diana Reese is a marine mammal scientist and cognitive psychology professor at Hunter College in New York. Diana, I've enjoyed the chat. Thanks so much for being on the show.
10: Thanks so much for having me.
0: Up next, could a shaved green monkey fool you into thinking it was an alien? After the break, historical hoaxes and scams and what we can learn about them today. I am David Cooper. Alex Pearson is away.
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1: Want to know if you're being scammed? Want to know if you're falling victim to a hoax? Why not look at some great historical examples of hoaxes and scams to see if you're falling victim to one today? That is what we're going to discuss here with Nathan Radke. It's Conspiracy Corner. Nathan's a professor of conspiracy studies at Humber Polytechnic, and he co-hosts the Uncover Up podcast. Nathan, I almost got through that introduction correctly.
2: Well, in a way, I am a prospector, too, in that I sift through history to find little gold nuggets of strange stories.
1: You are a prospector of conspiracy theories.
2: Exactly. So that also totally worked. Yeah, we live in very scammy and hoaxy times right now. And in times like that, it's good to kind of look back at history and see if we can learn any kind of lessons. And the idea of the scam and the hoax, they're related, but they're not identical. Like, a hoax is any sort of deliberately crafted false evidence that's presented as true to try to trick an audience. But there's all sorts of different motivations why somebody might pull a hoax. You know, like a hoaxer, sometimes they want to get caught. Sometimes so that they can make some kind of point, or they can show how clever they are, or just for the lulls. But a scam has an extra component to it. A scam, the person pulling the scam wants to profit from the lie. And so some hoaxers want to get caught, but a scammer never wants to get caught so that they can keep that scam going as long as possible.
1: So you might create a hoax for more, I don't know, less nefarious reasons. Maybe you just want attention. Maybe you just want to prove a point. But when you add the scam element, that's when you're taking people's money.
2: No, exactly. And in fact, as we'll see from some of these examples, some people do hoaxes for what they consider to be beneficial reasons to try to, I don't know, almost like present some kind of lesson or moral. But we'll get to them. Let's start with some UFO scams, because, of course, UFOs are all over the news right now. There was a recent UFO file dumped by the U.S. government, and I've been working through those files. I've gone through about 10% of the material so far, mostly FBI files from the 40s and 50s. But it's amazing. Even in those early, early days of the flying saucer phenomenon, there's still a ton of hoaxes and scams.
1: I know that you didn't necessarily want to cover this, but like crop circles are a great example, especially some of the ones we saw like in Europe, what, in the 90s? It was just a bunch of farmers with some boards laying down some patterns for the lulls, you know, like that was a hoax, maybe not a scam, or maybe they wanted to increase tourism, but essentially a hoax.
2: Yeah, that's basically a hoax. And it provides a very important lesson about hoaxes that we can get to right away, is that often the hoax gets a lot of press, and then the debunking gets almost no press. And we'll see that in that pattern in some of these examples.
1: Well, let's go through them. I'm excited.
2: All right, let's go back to the dawn of the flying saucer movement, which is 1947. So right after flying saucers hit the newspaper, a couple of harbor patrolmen in Maury Island on the west coast of the United States say they saw a fleet of donut-shaped saucers, which flew low down over their boat. One of them appeared damaged, and it dropped some strange pieces of metal to the ground. And the Air Force, because this was the dawn of this phenomenon and nobody had any idea what was happening, the Air Force took this story really seriously. They sent investigators to interview the men and to examine this strange metal. And then when those investigators were flying back to their base, their plane crashed and they were killed.
1: Oh, I like that. That's ripe ground for a conspiracy right there.
2: Yeah, of course, because that event caused people to become even more alarmed and suspicious. Like something weird was clearly going on. Were they killed by aliens? Were they killed by their own government? Like, what in the world is happening?
1: Fertile ground.
2: Very fertile for growing some conspiracy plants.
1: It's not ripe. It's ripe for conspiracies. It's fertile ground. Okay, keep going, please.
2: It's fertile ground for planting ripe conspiracies.
1: Exactly. Thank you. Okay, please go. It's the third mistake, but let's roll with it.
2: Yeah, third time's a charm. But of course, as you would expect, based on what we're talking about today, the two men who claimed to see the saucers were actually pulling a scam. And we know this. They had come up with a few different versions of that story before they settled on the one they told. They'd been trying to sell it to different newspapers. The metal, when examined, was just scrap slag from a nearby foundry. And ultimately, what they were trying to do was, there was a very famous magazine that was looking for UFO stories, and they were trying to sell that story to that magazine for profit and fame. And after those two Air Force officers were killed, the men admitted their scam to the FBI. Because at that point, it had kind of spiraled a little bit out of control, and they, you know, they wanted to come clean because, I mean, things had gotten extremely serious at that point.
1: But let me guess, the article that got published, that they sold, that they profited off of, that made headlines. That's what everyone talked about. And then later when they admitted it was a scam, that really didn't make headlines.
2: Exactly. Another one that I came across, and I'm someone who has been studying the history of flying saucers for over a decade, so I was really surprised when I'm going through these FBI files and I saw a photograph I had never seen before of a man holding up an alien that he had hit with his car.
1: Oh, that's fun.
2: Yeah, that's what I said. So, July 1953, there's a man named Edward Waters, and two of his friends and him were driving at night near Mableton, Georgia, when they encountered something strange. According to Waters, there were three small creatures standing a short distance away from, of course, a saucer-shaped craft on the ground. And the men drove after the creatures. Two of the strange beings managed to get into the saucer, which then took off and burned the ground underneath it. And the third one got hit by Waters' car and killed. And so Waters was able to retrieve this dead alien and bring it to the authorities. And its tiny corpse, you can see it in the photograph. It was very strange looking. Two legs and two arms like a person, but under 3 feet tall, and green skin.
1: Okay, how do you create a hoax like that back then?
2: Well, okay, I mean, the story caused a big stir in the area. There had previously been some reports of odd-colored lights in the sky, and this was at, like, again, peak flying saucer time. And what it doesn't mention in the files, because, of course, I looked into this case, because I was thinking, what in the world is this? What it doesn't mention in that file release is that, of course, this was also a hoax and a scam. They did an autopsy on that alien, and it was determined that Waters had gotten himself a dead monkey.
1: Oy, gross.
2: Now, I don't know from where. Apparently, he never said where he found a dead monkey. I don't know where one gets a dead monkey. But he had cut off its tail, removed all its hair, and dyed it green. And then he burned the ground by the highway with a blowtorch.
1: Okay, so he created a fake flying saucer burn mark. He took an animal and mutilated it, gross, yep, to make it look like an alien.
2: Yep.
1: Full hoax. Was it to create hysteria? Was it to scam? What was the reason for this?
2: Well, he was hoping to sell the story because, again, this was a time when a lot of newspapers were offering big money for a convincing flying saucer story. And so there were a bunch of people. And that's one of the reasons why it's hard to study UFOs and flying saucers, because the early days are just filled with so many scams like this. Now, he admitted to the hoax, of course, and was fined $40.
1: Oh, wow. They really came down hard on him.
2: Yeah, exactly.
1: Although $40 in the 1950s or whatever, that's worth $4 billion now or something.
2: I mean, back in the day, you could get a stake in a movie for that.
1: Yeah.
2: But, I mean, we look back in the past and we're like, oh, we're more sophisticated than that. We're smarter than that. People in the olden days could be taken in so easily. But in January of 2009, which is kind of recent, Morristown, New Jersey, population gets disturbed by a series of UFO sightings. And people, of course, start speculating about alien involvement. The videos are all over YouTube. Mainstream news outlets are picking it up. There's these strange lights in the sky. They appear to be moving in formation. And some of the witnesses say they almost looked like they were in communication with each other. They were moving in such a deliberate way, and they were such an organized sort of formation. A documentary series called UFO Hunters comes in, investigate it, and they conclude, all we can say for sure is definitely not just flares. That's all we can say, definitely not flares. And the sightings go on for months. Hundreds of people see it, police officers, pilots, people who consider themselves UFO experts. And then, of course, two men come forward and said, nope, the whole thing was a hoax. We had tied flares to balloons with fishing line. They had filmed like the entire project so they could prove that they were the ones who had done it. And the reason they did it was to show how shaky the entire field of alleged UFO experts was and to stress the importance of critical thinking and careful observation.
1: All right, so the UFO sightings, the modern ones that were definitely not flares, ended up being flares.
2: They were flares, and these men were fined $250.
1: Well, we're talking about historical alien and UFO-related hoaxes, but one thing that's definitely real are fairies. And we come back from the break, we will give you definite evidence of a real fairy sighting in England and then explain why it was a scam and a hoax. A host. I'm struggling. That's my 10th mistake in this interview. But hey, it's radio. Nathan Radke is here. He's a professor of conspiracy studies at Humber Polytechnic. Check out his upcoming book, Uncover Up. Up, How to Think Clearly in the Age of Conspiracies. You can pre-order that now. We'll be back with historical hoaxes and scams up next. I'm David Cooper. Alex Pearson is away. I'm host of The Last Show, a program you can hear weeknights. That's 7 p.m. in Toronto, 9 p.m. in London on the station you're listening to right now. Check it out. It sounds a lot like, well, this show. We'll be back with more scams and hoaxes in a moment.
3: 640 Toronto, big trouble traffic, big problems off of the highways. Bayview Avenue is closed both ways between Rosedale Valley Road and River Street for an ongoing crash investigation. Police are advising to avoid the area altogether. 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I'm Richard Martin, 640 Toronto.
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1: All throughout history, there have been scams and hoaxes, aliens, fairies, giants, and we're telling you all about them here with Nathan Radke, a conspiracy studies professor at Humber Polytechnic. He's got an upcoming book called Uncover Up, How to Think Clearly in the Age of Conspiracy. Pre-order that now. Like right now. Nathan, welcome back to the show.
2: Right now at this very moment.
1: All right. Fairies are real. End of interview.
2: Yeah. I mean, that's all. That's all you need. In 1917... there's two English girls, and they produced some wild photographs because it showed the two girls sitting in the back.

0: photographs from back then, they're pretty convincing.
1: They're pretty good. I know. They look great. I mean, they're black and white, and black and white photographs, they all kind of look kind of strange. And so the fact that there's dancing fairies in front of these kids, they're very well taken. They're very well developed. Now, Sherlock, Sir Arthur Conan Doyle writes an article to accompany these photos in the magazine saying that he hoped the photographs would teach 20th century minds that the world was more magical and mysterious than they knew. We had gotten so skeptical. We had gotten so cynical. We had gotten so scientific. He said, ah, look, evidence that there is still magic in this world.
0: Would you think the author of Sherlock Holmes, like the ultra-rational detective, would look a little deeper to maybe ask whether these photographs were in fact real, or was he a part of the hoax himself?
1: He wasn't part of it, but what he was a true believer. And it's kind of interesting, and it doesn't make a lot of sense. The guy who invented the most famous rational fictional detective of all time was a guy who it was very easy to con him into hoaxes and scams. Doyle had been friends with Houdini, Henry Houdini, the great escapist. And Houdini was a hardcore skeptic, and they used to get into giant fights because Houdini would be so furious with Doyle that Doyle would fall for every psychic and medium or table tapper or whatever, to the point where eventually their friendship just ended. And Houdini became kind of obsessed with trying to debunk all of this stuff. And so with Doyle behind it, I mean, this story really caught some traction. Not everybody at the time believed that they were legit, but it wasn't until the 1980s that one of the sisters came forward and said, okay, no, obviously we faked the whole thing. We had a book of illustrations of fairies, and the older sister had copied them onto cardboard and then cut them out and then hung the cutouts from fishing line to pose the photographs.
0: I would say, if anything, the real conspiracy here is that that sister was a great artist, you know?
1: Yeah. No, the pictures, they look great. And the photographs themselves are very well staged. But what's interesting about this one is that sister, when she admitted that it was a scam, well, she didn't really benefit from it, so it was more of a hoax. She said that it got away from them. They weren't trying to scam anyone. They weren't trying to rip anybody off. But after Sir Arthur Conan Doyle came forward as a supporter, they felt too embarrassed and guilty to tell anyone the truth. So this is sort of an example of a hoax that gets away from the hoaxer. Once you send a hoax out into the world, you don't have any control over it, and it can develop a life of its own.
0: We've learned that lesson with you on the show before and with your colleague Lee, that sometimes people in earnest come up with some, you know, joke conspiracy, and then people believe it. And even if the people who come forward who created the hoax, the people who believe it don't believe that it was a hoax.
1: Yeah, I mean, the classic example of this is the birds aren't real conspiracy, which was started, again, as a deliberate prank to prove that people believe silly things. And then it got away from the creator, and now there are people who believe that birds sit on, you know, power lines because they're recharging because they're drones and they're robots.
0: I didn't know that part of it. That makes sense.
1: Yeah, yeah. Well, actually, now that I think about it,
0: maybe birds aren't real. Think about it. If I was a bird drone, where would I go to recharge? A power line, because I need power.
1: See, and this is what happens. The hoax gets a life of its own.
0: Can I put my AA batteries up against the power line and they'll just magically charge? Is that how that works?
1: I don't advise that. But that's not my area of expertise.
0: Well, we're not chemists, physicists. We're okay. Let's talk the Cardiff Giant. Let's stay over in the great British island of the British island, England. Is that the name of it? I think so.
1: Although this is actually in the colonies.
0: Yes, that Cardiff in New York. That's what I meant.
1: So the Cardiff Giant, it was 1860s New York, which is a city in the United States. And there was a man named George Hull, and he gets into an argument about whether giants were real. And Hull said, no, giants aren't real, but apparently he loses that argument. And he's one of those guys that doesn't take the loss of an argument well. So he's so annoyed at losing this argument about giants being real, he decides he's going to pull a hoax to show how easily people could be fooled into thinking ridiculous things. So 3 years after that argument, an amazing thing gets discovered in a farmer's field while he's digging a well. It was the fossilized body of an enormous man, 10 feet, 4 inches tall.
0: That's not all that was big on the man, but we won't get too graphic here.
1: I mean, if you've looked at the photographs of it,
0: it looks believable. It's got like a rib cage and a face, but it's maybe a little too well preserved.
1: Yeah, it doesn't actually look like a fossil. It looks much more like a statue.
0: Like a paper mache or something.
1: Exactly. And so the farmer who discovers this, he puts a tent up over the discovery. He charges people 50 cents to see it, makes thousands of dollars in back then money in a week, because people are just all over it. And to clear

0: clergy at the time, this discovery was fantastic. It says in Genesis 6:4 that giants used to walk the earth, and here was proof that that was true. But as you would expect, there was something kind of shifty and shady about this giant fossil man. Because what had happened was, after that argument 3 years prior, George Hull, who had lost the argument, purchased an immense block of gypsum rock and then hired sculptors to carve out the giant man. And what's interesting is Hull used himself as the model. So if you look at a picture of Hull and a picture of the Cardiff giant, they look identical, which is perhaps why the genitalia on the statue is so large. He was perhaps flattering himself.
1: Oh, we went there. Okay. All right.
0: I was trying to be delicate about it. I mean, he went so far as to use a block covered in needles, which he used to try to make it look like the giant had pores in his skin. The farmer whose field it was discovered in was Hull's cousin, and they were in on the hoax together. And Hull left the giant buried in the ground for a year before they discovered it to give it time to get a bit more weathered.
1: Ooh, patinaed.
0: So, like, he's really, it cost him thousands of dollars to do this. Like, he is taking this loss of argument very seriously. The giant was such a popular attraction that P.T. Barnum, famous showman, famous huckster, wanted to buy it, but Hull refused to sell it. And so what Barnum did was he made a copy of it and said it was the original.
1: Well, I mean, in some sense, if the original was fake, the copy, if it's fake, is, you know, you're not really doing too much crime there.
0: No, exactly. And then started selling tickets to see that. So at this point, people were paying for a hoax of a hoax.
1: Oh, wow.
0: It's a hoax hoax.
1: A double hoax.
0: But people noticed some suspicious things. Again, we've sort of hinted at this, that the giant had well-defined and preserved fossilized genitals, and those don't tend to fossilize. Years before the giant had been dug up, people had noticed Hull going around town with a giant slab of rock. The sculptors were found, and they confessed to their part in the whole thing. And journalists, doing good journalism, tracked the money trail from that farmer back to Hull. And so he gets busted, and he happily comes away clean, because again, he's a hoaxer. He wants to get caught. Making a bit of money was a side benefit. The main thing he wanted to do was point out just how easily people could be fooled into believing something ridiculous.
1: And it's precisely that point that brings me to my last question for you. Given the current release of UFO files and the fact that you can turn on the internet and see a deepfake about anything, what can we learn from these historical scams and hoaxes as we approach today, you know, as we see media today that may or may not be real?
0: Well, I mean, they're much more common than you would think, particularly in those kind of pseudoscientific areas having to do with the supernatural or the extraterrestrial. And there is a danger with hoaxes, because as we say, once they're released, even the hoaxer doesn't necessarily have any control over what happens next. It's often easier to fall for a hoax than to fall back out of it again because of the nature of belief. And even hoaxes that appear harmless and silly can have a harmful effect. To paraphrase Voltaire, if you can get a person to believe in absurdity, you can get them to commit an atrocity.
1: Nathan Radke is a professor of conspiracy studies at Humber Polytechnic. Nathan, thanks for being here.
0: Thanks for having me on.
1: That's a wrap on the show. I'm David Cooper. Thanks for tuning in.
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22: This is Global News. It's 26 degrees at 1 o'clock. I'm Danny Longo. The power outage is affecting hundreds of homes and businesses in the downtown core. Police say they've charged a 30-year-old man in the 10th homicide of the year, and a pair of motorcycle crashes killed two people in as many days, and police are asking all drivers to be more cautious. We'll get to all that after we check on the drive. Here is 640 Toronto, Big Trouble Traffic.
23: 640 Toronto, big trouble traffic. Construction on the go on the 401, the eastbound collector's off-ramp to Weston Road. Road crews have the right lane blocked off, and there's no access to southbound Weston Road from that eastbound 401 off-ramp. Mr. Lou Plus Tires, the original no-appointment oil change is locally owned and 100% Canadian. 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That's the big trouble traffic spot right now. I'm Richard Martin, 640 Toronto.
22: A power out.
0: outage is affecting a large swath of Toronto Hydro customers in the downtown core, including at Union Station and the Eaton Centre. Hydro One and Toronto Hydro say they're working to restore power while crews are on site investigating the cause. Area that's affected stretches from University in the west, from Dundas in the north, down to Harbour Street and then east to Jarvis. Now, Toronto Police confirmed that the outage is impacting numerous traffic lights as well, and those intersections should be treated as four-way stops. There is currently no estimated time of restoration. Toronto police have made an arrest in connection with a homicide in the city's Cabbagetown neighborhood. The victim was found inside a laneway garage in the Dundas and Seton Street area Saturday morning. He had obvious signs of trauma and was pronounced dead at the scene. On Monday, police arrested the 30-year-old Boubacar Dembele. He's now been charged with second-degree murder. Police are asking for the public's help in identifying the victim. A man has died following an overnight motorcycle crash in East York. Just after midnight, 37-year-old man was driving a motorcycle southbound on Bayview at Pottery Road. Investigators say he crossed over the center line, striking a northbound Honda CRV. He was pronounced dead on scene. Driver of the Honda, a 32-year-old man, remained on scene and was uninjured. This is the second motorcycle fatality on Toronto roads in as many days, with another multi-vehicle crash in Scarborough. This one happened just before 2 o'clock Monday afternoon, Markham Road and Nugget Avenue. Police say a 42-year-old man on a motorcycle was struck by another vehicle attempting to make a left turn. He was rushed to hospital, where he later died from his injuries. Police are asking all drivers to take caution, as this year has seen a marked increase in fatal collisions involving motorcycles.
1: Obey the rules of the road. Enjoy the open road. Share the road safely, responsibly. If you're driving a vehicle, you're making a turn, look, then look again. Watch out for motorcycles. They're smaller. They're harder to pick up when you're scanning for large vehicles.
0: Toronto police say as of today, there have been 6 motorcycle-related deaths on city roads in 2026. This marks a 200% increase compared to the 2 deaths at this time last year. Early local registration opened this morning for the City of Toronto's summer programs.
3: The reason why we do that is because we've heard from a lot of the local neighbors that they want access to their local recreation center. And in the past, only 3 out of 10 registrants are from the neighborhood. Since we started this program, 7 out of 10 are local residents.
0: The early local registration program gives locals a one-week head start on registering for free programming at their neighborhood community center. A look at the forecast from the Global News Weather Center. 27 and sunny this afternoon. Few clouds tonight, low of 17. Tomorrow, sunny, high of 26. On Thursday, sunny, a high of 23. It's 27 degrees in downtown Toronto. I'm Danny Longo. 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

0: Carson in Toronto today. Coming up in a half an hour, we're going to get into something that's kind of interesting. Is the Carney government going to war with Canada's big unions? Unions are worried. Government is taking a look at the labor code. There are some consultations. They say it's due to have an update. Things have changed. We need to take a look at it. It's been in place for decades and decades and decades. But unions say, yeah, well, one of the things that they want to change is the laws around job action, strikes in particular. And already we know there's been some tension in that relationship as the Liberal government has not been afraid to bring in back-to-work legislation to end some strikes recently, right? So interesting. Maybe the Liberal government at odds with labor in Canada. We'll get into that coming up in just a little bit. Right now, though, at long last, and boy, when I say at long last, I mean it. This took years. The CRTC, and you know what? I mean, if you take a look at what they wanted to try and do, it makes a whole lot of sense. The CRTC said, okay, we've got to update the way we do things in light of the fact that it's a different environment, right? And they tried to come up with a streaming act. I mean, let's be honest. When people consume media these days, largely they consume it via the internet, right? So the CRTC, their mandate, they do different things. But one of the things they were designed to do was protect, promote, and champion Canadian content, right? And I've always kind of felt, okay, fair enough. Probably a noble cause. And there are certainly some smaller entities in the country that benefit from that. But at the end of the day, you got to be competitive and people have to want to buy your product. So that should dictate this largely. But okay, a little support, not a bad thing, right? We live next to the biggest media environment on earth. We're going to get overwhelmed pretty quickly. So, okay. Now, but when you move into the streaming era, how does that work? I mean, can you even do that? That's kind of what the internet is, right? It's borderless. You know how all that stuff works. So they've tried and they've been working on this for years. They finally came up with their final version of the Streaming Act and how it's going to work. And basically, there are a set of rules, and these streaming giants, these big companies, are going to have to pay some money to support Canadian content. That's what it comes down to. Of course, that'll be passed on to you and I in some respect, or at least in part. So there's that piece of it. But then there's the other piece of it is now, guys, really? We've kind of got a situation underway with the United States where there's a pretty tense relationship there. And this, we know, is an irritant for the Americans. So are we kind of shooting ourselves in the foot by doing this, at least doing it now? We're going to get into that conversation now with Ethan Liu. Ethan is an opinion editor for the Report on Business for the Globe and Mail. Ethan, thanks for joining us today. I appreciate your time.
1: Hello, thank you for having me. Correction, I am the opinion editor at Report on Business. There is only one.
0: Okay, fair enough. Thank you for the correction. I do appreciate that. Did I sort of sum up the situation correctly there, you think? I mean, they've been working on these, you know, updated CRTC policies, you know, relating to streaming, and now they've settled upon it. Is that basically, because it's been going on for years, correct?
1: Yeah. So in the beginning, it was called Bill C-10, and it died without being passed when the election was called. So it took a meandering 6 years for us to get here, and it definitely did not arrive at the best time. But, you know, the CRA, it says what we do is we implement the law as the government had passed it, and we are not involved in the trade negotiations.
0: Right. That's separate. That's not their issue. But in reality, their issue, and this is what they tried to figure out what the best way to do, is to protect, promote Canadian content, right, and force some of these big streaming and tech giants to be a part of that, make that a requirement for doing business in Canada, right?
1: Yes, and I do think that is a laudable and necessary thing to do. You are the media that you consume. You know, they say you are the average of the five people you spend the most time with. So do we want to have our own national identity? Do we want to become Americans? But at the same time, I think there are lots of very laudable things to do and many different priorities for this country, and definitely not the best time to be having this right now.
0: So, I mean, essentially, the requirement here will be for these big companies to essentially spend money, right? They have to produce and promote Canadian content with money. Is it that simple, or is there more to it, Ethan?
1: Well, there is certainly more to it, but if you want to break that down into a single sentence, it is It is that simple, and it is actually a lot of money because back when the government actually passed this law, they were only seeking 5%, and now it's bumped up to 15.
0: Right. Okay. And we know, and sort of the other half of this conversation, Ethan, we know this has already proven to be an irritant for the United States, right? We know there's a close relationship between the White House and some of these large tech companies. They've seen in other countries the same kind of steps taken, and they've pushed back. They don't like this kind of action, correct?
1: That is correct. You might remember when the EU tried to fine Google, and the US stepped in to threaten the EU with tariffs if they fined Google. And not that long ago, we had a digital services tax, and this digital services tax, it goes after the same people the CRA regulating goes after. And days before it went into force, Trump threw a tantrum about it, and we walked it back.
0: Yeah. And this has happened in Europe, similar, right? Tried to adopt similar and also received pushback from the United States. Like, it's pretty well defined that this is seen as a trade irritant by the United States. Have we had any response to this latest development, this latest news from the United States yet? What have they said?
1: Well, the industry group representing all these streamers, they are definitely unhappy. But we talked about this earlier. This whole online streaming act, it had been coming for a long time, and there is a bill being pushed in Congress that wants to investigate this bill, whether it unfairly discriminates against American companies and it threatens potential tariffs.
0: When we talk about, you know, the companies here, like let's pick Netflix or whoever the case may be, they already do a pretty decent job of working with Canada and promoting Canadian content. It's not like they've abandoned Canadian content producers, have they?
1: No. They are definitely spending some money here. And I do think they value the Canadian market. This is a country with 35 million, 40 million people. And I guess the thing is, I think people supporting what the CRTC does, they would say a lot of this investment, it came after the government threatened to have this new law. So are they simply moving because the whip is cracking?
0: Here's the other thing, Ethan. You know, I mean, when the CRTC sort of started this way back in the days of AM and FM radio and, you know, over the air, not even cable TV, it was an entirely different. You look at it now, we're consuming media constantly from all over the planet, basically without any gatekeeping. Does this even make sense? And is it doable, I guess, to sort of put in guardrails around Canadian content in the internet age? Will it even work?
1: Well, it's definitely going to be different from how you regulate broadcasts.
0: Yeah.
1: But the way the CRTC is doing this, it is not applying this to user-generated content, and it is only applying this for streamers who have revenue above a certain amount. But I do think ultimately it is very hard to gatekeep this. Although I think in principle, it's not that bad an idea. It did not come at a good time. And, you know, we can probably quibble about the specific execution of it.
0: Exactly. Yeah, Ethan, I think you're absolutely right. Thanks so much for being with us today. I really do appreciate your time, sir.
1: Thank you for having me.
0: You bet. Thanks very much. That is Ethan Liu, the opinion editor at Report on Business for the Globe and Mail. And I think, you know, we'll see how this plays out with the United States, but it's throwing in another irritant, right? And I don't know where we are in terms of that conversation with the United States and trying to come to an agreement on CUSMA or USMCA or whatever you want to call it. You know, the July 1st deadline for the review is coming up pretty quick here now. Could we wait on this? I guess we could have. I wonder about, you know, the gatekeeping role that the CRTC wants to play or is designed to play. I'm not being critical of the CRTC. We made a decision long ago as a country to do this and to try and, you know, do some sort of things to embolden the industry in Canada, give them some support. And that, like I say, I don't think that's a terrible idea. I just don't know if it's feasible. I don't even know if it's workable anymore, given the fact of how the media ecosystem has changed over the course of the last 20 years, let alone the last 60 years, right? I mean, it's an entirely, trust me, I've been in it. I know how it has completely changed, flipped, turned upside down. It's not the same thing anymore. So how does the CRTC fit into that? And right, okay, so you can identify some of the big streaming. You know, Pierre Polyev keeps talking about the Netflix tax, and okay, we all know Netflix. But there's, I mean, how many other things are there out there? There's literally hundreds and hundreds and hundreds of ways. So like Ethan said, you can't pick all of them. And some of them, you know, it's just, you know, Sarah doing dopey TikTok videos and it, like, you, what are you going to do? You can't control that. So it's the big ones with produced content, I guess, but it's really hard. It's not an easy job to say, okay, this is the kind of thing that we need to gatekeep and this isn't. And it gets messy really, really fast. And I just don't know how practical it is. In 2026, do you think this is even doable? 780-451-8800, 403-974-8255. Those are the numbers. Let me take a quick break and we'll get some of your calls and we come back right after this.
2: 640 Toronto, big trouble traffic. Construction on the go for the 401 eastbound collector's off-ramp to Weston Road. The right lane is blocked off and there's no access to southbound Weston Road from that off-ramp. Also, the 427 northbound ramp to the eastbound 409 is closed for construction. The Ford It's a Big Deal event is on until June 1st. 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That's the big trouble traffic spots right now. I'm Richard Martin, 640 Toronto.
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0: 450-3733-450-3733-450-3733-450-3733-450-3733-450-3733-450-3733-450-3733-450-3733-450-3733-450-3733-450-3733-450-3733-450-3733-450-3733-450-3733-450-3733-450-3733-450-3733-450-3733-450-3733-950-4851-880-4035. Shea Ganim in for Alex Pearson in Toronto today. Let's take a couple of your calls here on the CRTC plan. Ian in Calgary, you're on the air. Hi, Ian.
1: Hey, all I wanted to say was that not only do I think that this is a good time to bring in the CRTC regulation, yeah, it may be the only time we can bring in the CRTC regulation for this. And put simply, again, this is Trump's playbook. You ask for something insane, like, say, a $10 billion settlement. I mean, who would ever do that?
0: Yeah.
1: And then you settle for zero with some side things. So, yeah, this, if they had done this 6 months ago, Trump and friends would have lost their minds and the sky would have fallen and we would have been in hell. And if they leave it a few more weeks, it would be seen as a direct attack and that would be even worse. So now seems like the ideal time. And I hope the government does a pile more of these kinds of things so we can have these ridiculous bargaining chips to give away.
0: Anyway, okay, so I see you, like, you throw these out like a month, month and a half before the July 1st deadline, and then you can start picking some of them off as you get closer as a way of appeasing the American administration. That's what you're saying?
1: Yeah, it'd be great. I mean, let's settle at 7.5%, right? 2.5% more than 50% more than what we were before. Yeah, I mean, it's this is how Trump does things. This is, he likes to have a deal, even if it's stupid. So go ahead. Let's bring up a bunch of barriers. Let's regulate headlights in some stupid way and then get rid of that. You know,
0: I see what you're saying. Yeah, I mean, you're right. As long as he can walk away and say, "Look what I made them do," he's happy.
1: No matter
0: with
1: how
0: it,
1: bad
0: right?
1: it is. Yeah, no matter how bad it is, and or no matter if it's worse than it was a year ago, it doesn't matter.
0: Fair point. Yeah, you're right. You're right. I mean, we always talk about that into negotiations with the United States and with Donald Trump. It's always about give him a win. You got to give him a win. So maybe you manufacture things that aren't actually wins, but look like wins, and everybody wins.
1: You might have heard of that little $10 billion insane. I mean, nobody's going to win that. That was ridiculous.
0: Yeah, I hear you. Yeah.
1: No, that's just his style. So, okay, play his game.
0: Interesting. Okay. Thanks, Ian. Appreciate the call. I mean, maybe there's a grand master plan here, because I mean, we always hear that when we talk about Donald Trump and negotiating with Donald Trump, and he needs a win. He needs something that he can claim victory over. So maybe, is that what this is? You come in with a ridiculously high price point, knowing full well that they're going to get upset about it. And you can say, okay, fair enough. We'll back it off for you, and we'll knock it down. Like Ian said, from 15%, it'll go down to 7.5%. And then you don't have to worry about it, and he gets his win. You still get actually 50% more than you were getting before, and everybody gets a pat on the back, and we manage to find it interesting. I don't know. But like I say, this is remember the inauguration when Trump was sworn in and the State of the Union address and all these sorts of things, like who's in the front row, right? It's Elon Musk. It's Mark Zuckerberg. It's Jeff Bezos. It's Ted Sarandon. It's the big tech giants in the United States, the billionaire bros. We you know this. This has been playing out for well over a year now. They're tight. They're smart. They know that having a good, tight relationship with the White House is going to benefit them. And it has. There's no question about it. Because when this whole kind of controversy around streaming and tech and everything came up with Europe, and I can't remember how long ago it was. It was a few months back now. The European Union, they hit Google with a $3.5 billion fine, right? And immediately Trump came in with a suite of tariffs and launched a full tariff investigation into the European Union. Canada's digital services tax, you remember that? And Ethan mentioned this when Trump caught wind of that. That was it. No more discussions on trade. We're shutting it down. End of story. And Canada said, okay, and paused it, walked it back, got rid of it. So that's the reality of it. They're protective of this industry. And

0: situation, and then you can walk it back a bit and everybody wins. I mean, but when you put it into perspective, and this is what I was talking about in terms of what are we gatekeeping at this point? What are we protecting, right? Like, and again, I know lots of people who work in you know, film production and TV production and things like that in Canada. I do. But when you compare the two in terms of scale and just what the media ecosystems are in Canada and the United States, it's not even apples and oranges. It's not even in the same world, really. And Ethan points this out in his column. The Canadian made movie, Nirvana, the band, the show, the movie, over the Family Day long weekend earned $350,000. Number one, the best. That same weekend, Barbie and Oppenheimer earned $19 million collectively in their opening weekend. It was a couple of years back, but I mean, so you get $19 million to $350 million. The average money spent on a Canadian movie is $3.5 million. In the United States, the average budget for a movie production in the United States is $65 million. It's 20 times more than it is in Canada. And then for airing it, for distributing it, for you know, buying content and things like that, Canadian networks to go out and actually produce something, well, it's a lot easier to just buy the big American ones, right? You just buy the rights to air them in Canada. So it's a really, really tough area to compete in. And the same thing goes with books. And Ethan talks about that in his piece too, in terms of, you know, books need to do this. And to be fair, Audible, Netflix, some of these big companies have stepped up before. It was 10 years ago now where Netflix said, we're going to throw in $500 million over 5 years to promote Canadian content. Audible, which is the big audiobook platform, has sunk all kinds of money into podcasts, original Canadian podcasts and things like that, you know, and they've taken a role in leading that. So, I mean, they're doing what they can, but now they're going to have this additional digital tax. We'll see how it plays out because it is a bad time, as Ethan said. We're right in the middle of some things with the United States, and this won't go over well. But again, we're a country. We got to run a country. Speaking of running a country, the federal government is looking at the labor code in this country, and unions are saying, what's going on here? You're coming after us? Could it be true? We'll talk about what's happening and why unions are concerned when we come back right after this.
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1: And these are my dogs, Lucky and Lily.
0: Lucky is 29 years old, and Lily is 11 years old. I got Lucky when he was 6 weeks old from the pound. I've been feeding Lucky Gentle Giants dog food for 14 and a half years, and I noticed a 100% turnaround from what he was before that. There's no GMOs in Gentle Giants, so I don't worry about them getting cancer.
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3: Listen to this. In the House of Commons, we've got conservatives sticking up for unions against liberal policy. What is going on? You know what? We did see some of this during the last federal election campaign. The conservatives actually did quite well with the unions. Managed to make some gains in there. Typically not a stronghold, right? Maybe, well, actually some blue-collar unions certainly have been, but it's getting beyond that. But the liberals are sort of in a bit of a tense relationship with unions. Now, the liberals aren't NDP. Don't get me wrong. I'm not saying that, you know, liberals are always seen as, you know, part and parcel with unions quite the way the NDP might be viewed. But I think you would see them as being more friendly to labor than the conservatives in some respects. Like I say, there's always some conservative unions out there. But lo and behold, here we have the conservatives defending unions in the face of some liberal actions, some liberal things that are being done. And what we're talking about here is the liberals have decided, and I don't think it's a bad idea, that they need to take a look at the labor code. They need to have an examination of the way that labor laws are handled in this country. It hasn't been done in a really, really long time. Maybe it needs to have an update. But the unions say, well, wait a minute, you're coming after us. That's what you're doing here. It's interesting. We're going to get into it, get some help on trying to decipher what might be happening from Christian Cook, who is a human resources professor at Mount Royal University, focusing on employee and labor relations. And we've spoken before during some labor unrest. Christian, thanks for joining us again. Appreciate your time.
4: We have. Hi, Shay. How are you?
3: Good, good. Interesting times, right, when we're talking about this. And I guess it goes back to the fact that, you know, the Liberal government has said, you know what, it's time for us to take a look at the labor laws in Canada. For the first time in a long time, it's probably overdue in some respects, isn't it?
4: Yes, I will, and not to get controversial on my first comment, but I mean, I would also argue that I don't think that the interest is solely in ensuring that right. the Canada Labor Code is, you know, current and all that it could ever be. You know, this is tied to another motive, and this is a necessary conversation to get to, I think, where the government needs to go. So it's not as though they're opening this up as a singular.
3: Right.
4: You know, it's really time to look at what this looks like. It's like this is it's very difficult to decouple what the Liberals' political and economic intentions are without addressing this.
3: Fair enough. Exactly. Now, in terms of what's happening, what stage of the process are we at? They call it consultation. Now, there's some argument about whether they're actually interested in consultation, but that's what they're calling this, right?
4: Yeah. Yeah. And I think that is, I'm actually very, I'm thrilled you're covering this, and I'm actually quite surprised it is not getting more attention. And I think that it could be a case that people are perhaps blissfully, but unaware that this is occurring. And so I believe that the consultation window was originally supposed to be for 30 days. The expiration was targeted, I thought, for last week sometime, the 17th or 18th. It's been extended. I believe that the cutoff was actually yesterday. So it turned out to be about a 38-day window. But unions and many, you know, labor advocates generally are arguing that this may not be a very genuine offer for consultation.
3: Right. And they think that the government's going to this. They already have decided what they're going to do. And the rest of this is window dressing, right?
4: I feel like given the magnitude of what some are suggesting could be imposed through legislation, and the fact that we're now working with a majority government, I mean, that's going to expedite things. I feel like many believe in the labor movement that a 30, you know, extended to 38, but that's not material, but a 30 or 38 day consultation for this magnitude of change is insufficient. Yeah, right. So many are, even though we don't actually have, you know, sort of documents or information yet, many are hypothesizing that, you know, the track is being laid in the background, so to speak, mm-hmm. and that this consultation really is appearing to some of them as being quite perfunctory.
3: Yeah, exactly.
4: And so, you know, like, well, then we could say we did. And so what's supposed to happen next is that I believe we don't have a firm date as yet. I'm sure that will come. But sometime this summer, I believe that the government has committed to issuing a what we heard report. And in the background already, I'm hearing some cheeky responses like, well, that's what you heard because you don't listen. But there's, you know, on the background of that, what they're expecting is for that to launch and then for potential legislative changes to occur as early as the fall.
3: Okay.
4: So a lot of folks are saying, you know, given the length of time it's been since we looked at this, I believe Section 107 was implemented in like 1984. You know, and given if your interest really is opening this up and doing it right, is that a sufficient both process and timeline to getting where you claim you want to go?
3: So the concern here, and again, like you say, we don't know for certain what this is going to look like, but the concern, and labor unions have said, well, you're really focusing in on job action, the right to strike in particular, right? That's where they think things could change dramatically and in a bad way if you're in a union.
4: That's right. And so there's a number of steps that need to take place before job action occurs on the other side. And right now the conciliation window is, so when your talks have essentially stalled out and bargaining is in an impasse, is 60 days, the conciliation window. And then there's a cooling off period of about 21 more days. And then there's a notice period and then job action can take place. And the accusation right now from many on the labor movement is to say that, you know, because employers are aware that at day 81 or 81 plus 72 hours, that the government is going to step in and make this right, then what's our incentive to really get to where we need to get to during that conciliation window? And so I think that the government's interest is in strengthening that. But then the big piece, and this has been, you know, one of the bigger criticisms, you mentioned the Conservatives too, and this is a little bit surprising, but on the NDP side, is that they're saying, you know, essentially what you're going to do is create conditions where eventually the only people allowed to strike are those where it kind of doesn't really matter anyway. And so, like, are you then not unnecessarily eroding that right for unionized workers in Canada,
3: right,
4: under the guise of, you know, this is what we need for the economy. And be fair, I mean, investors don't like uncertainty.
3: Mm-hmm. And we've seen it.
4: But we've seen it. And we've seen that with everything from, you know, job action to separatism.
3: Yeah.
4: To, you know, like, investors don't like uncertainty. And so I appreciate that is the Liberal government's will in this, but there could be some pretty serious unintended consequences in a negative way for unionized, federally regulated workers.
3: Right. And that's obviously the concern, right, is they're going to lose some of their leverage, their bargaining power, because, I mean, really, that's what it comes down to.
4: 100% it is. I mean, that is withdrawing your labor is the ultimate act, right?
3: Yeah.
4: And so if conditions are created where that is limited, or if we're, you know, everybody is deemed to be an essential worker, for example, then that really does reduce the impact that that no job action could have.
3: Has the government responded to these? Have they said anything? Because, like you say, it seems like they're marching in a certain direction here, and it's pretty clear to everybody else. What have they said in terms of, oh, no, like they say, hey, we need a modern labor code. This is outdated. I mean, that's the response we get from them, right?
4: Yeah, and I think, you know, there's been a couple updates on the website, but I think that it will, I think that the response will grow as the as the noise that they need to respond to grows, to be frank. And so I think that this has been, like I said, I remain a little bit surprised that it's you know, sort of as off the radar as it's been. And within certain sectors and movements, of course, it's been all anyone's talking about. But as we've learned through other job action, and I think just, you know, sort of social change in general, it seems to be that it needs to get to this. It needs to get to a space publicly where people are talking about it, and they're, you know, sort of the court of public opinion gets involved. I feel like then, you know, that tends to alter the communication strategy. And maybe I think that that was a little bit how we went from a 30-day consult to 38 days. But I feel like something else needs to get louder before there would be a proportionate response back from a communication perspective.
3: Gotcha. Yeah. And you know what? And I talked about this earlier, Doctor, when you and I have talked about labor unrest before in this country, one of the features is, and people have complained, the Liberal government has stepped in and ended job action repeadedly, back to work legislation. I mean, so that relationship with labor and the Liberal government has been pretty tense for a while now, hasn't it?
4: I feel like there are more and more tension points. We've seen it. I mean, this, obviously, we're talking about it in the federal landscape. But we, I think one of the last times I talked to you actually was around the Alberta teacher
3: strike, yeah.
4: And the, laying bare, like using, accessing the notwithstanding clause, which was a really unprecedented approach. And that got a lot of, I mean, Amnesty International wrote a letter about that, taking a stance. And you just don't hear stuff like that. I mean, you just don't. And so that Amnesty took this up. You know, that and the Alberta Federation of Labor was, you know, very vocal, and many unions across the province were mobilizing. And I think that it needs to stay loud to continue to get the response that the labor movement needs. I absolutely expect that this or something like it is going to pass and go through legislation.
3: Yeah.
4: My insight is that will also receive a legal challenge or a constitutional challenge. What that looks like and where it actually ever gets to, I don't know. It's yet to be determined.
3: Yeah, well, I mean, we'll see. Like you say, it's a majority government. If they want to do it, they'll do it, and then the recourse would be the courts, and who knows what happens after that. But you think that's where we're headed? Like, this is the die has been cast. We kind of know what the outcome is going to be. It's just a matter of when that happens.
4: I do, and I think it will be. I think that, you know, the intended legislation that, you know, we're to believe has not been created, but if we have, you know, sort of some threads of it, I think that still has a little bit of ability to maybe morph insofar as what they're going to impose for, you know, the conciliation process or when and if binding arbitration gets in. Like, I think that some of those are still legitimately in fair play. But I do envision something being passed this fall. I think that the kind of investment the government is interested in creating in Canada actually does need this kind of stability. Like the last few, you know, instances of job action have been very public and a lot of international interest. And so I do think that there is something that the government probably needs to get ahead of to make sure that this giant investment pays off. Whether or not there will be retaliation, either in, you know, in reputation or in wildcat strikes or just the labor movement getting louder
3: organizing.
4: Overall.
3: Yeah.
4: I think it's going to be, you know, another interesting fall in the labor world.
3: Maybe not quite as interesting as last fall.
4: Hopefully not near as interesting as last fall in this province.
3: No kidding. Dr. Cook, thanks so much for your time. I really appreciate the chat as always.
4: Always a pleasure. Thanks, Shay.
3: Yeah, you bet. Christian Cook, Human Resources Prof, Mount Royal University, focusing on employee and labor relations. And, you know, I mean, we talked earlier about Stephen Guilbeault apparently making plans to get out of the Liberal caucus because he feels like the Liberals are moving, you know, away from some of the things that put him there, namely environment and climate change policy. And now you've got labor saying the Liberals have moved past that in the interest of, you know, resetting the economy. I'm sitting here thinking, good. But good. I mean, I've talked to you before how I feel about unions and things like that. And there's a place for it. But if Carney is looking at it and saying we can't have a barrier to the things that we want to do, and that's the uncertainty and the labor unrest, and you can just think about airlines and ports and teachers.

0: 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I'm Richard Martin, 640 Toronto.
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13: Hey everyone, it's Ben Mulrooney. Tim Hortons has been a lightning rod for controversy for quite some time now. 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

text Pearson, 780-451-8800, 403-974-8255 are the phone numbers. Did you see what happened to Chrystia Freeland this weekend? I've talked about this on the show for years. We have entered an area where politics has, and I hesitate to even call it politics because it's not. It's performative. And I always say, as long as we're willing to treat quote-unquote politics, and again, it's not politics, the way we treat wrestling, you are going to have negative outcomes.

0: not to say that, you know, politics hasn't always inflamed passions and brought out the best and the worst in people. And we know that there's been intense fights, but this moves beyond politics and it gets into an area where people embrace causes, movements, whatever, and it becomes an overwhelming piece of the identity. And this weekend, we see how that can play out. Now, fortunately, this didn't end in violence, but the risk is, well, it will. Sooner or later, it will. Chrystia Freeland was involved in an event sponsored by the Canada Land podcast talking about globalization. And a pro-Palestinian protester got up and did this.
1: Thousands murdered because of you. How many children have you orphaned? You monster. You Zionist Nazi dog.
2: And I see you up there, Jesse.
1: You're disgusting. You're disgusting. You're a monster. What do you have to say for yourself, you animal? You disgusting animal. You're a Nazi, Bishop Freeland. You're the butcher of Gaza. Those souls will haunt you for the rest of your life. You animal. And you go around with a book deal? You're making money off of genocide? You disgusting dog.
0: And this went on and on and on. Frankly, I think the guy ran out of things to say. He didn't think he'd be allowed to stand there and berate her the way he did for as long as he did with nobody actually doing anything about it. If you've seen the video, Chrystia Freeland clearly horrified, in terror, terrified by... And she's been victim of this before. You might remember the incident in Grand Prairie, Alberta, where she was accosted in a hotel lobby and someone berated her and screamed at her. And listen, I'm not here to do defense for Chrystia. It's not about Chrystia Freeland. It's not about the issue. It's about the way we behave. This is not acceptable. Whether you agree with what that guy was saying and his cause or you don't, this is not the way people conduct themselves in a society. And I was really glad to hear that this crossed partisan lines, because that's what it's about, right? Melissa Lantzman, a conservative MP, came out immediately and called the higher exchange vile. And Lisa Raitt this morning was on with Greg Brady in Toronto. Same thing. This cannot be seen as acceptable.
3: I would say that Chrystia Freeland is a stronger person than I am. I don't know how, as I said to you on social media last night, you got two choices there. You can flee or you can fight. And I don't know which one I would have taken, to be honest. Of course, it would depend upon, you know, whether or not the person was intimidating physically or not. But honestly, I'm at my point where a good shove back isn't a bad thing, quite frankly. I don't know why people in the audience didn't get up and
4: form
3: a circle around him, right? Just form a circle around him. Don't touch him, but just don't give him the ability to get close to her, like form some kind of barrier. Where is civil society in all this? What are we doing standing on the sidelines? Do we need to have somebody killed in this country? Do we need to have somebody who is going to be really hurt in order for people to go, oh yeah, that shouldn't have happened. Oh my goodness. Guess what, folks? We have a responsibility too. And if you see something, say something, do something, right? And I'm very frustrated by it all. And it's not because she's a politician. And politicians, by the way, don't deserve this just because they serve their country at all. But I'm a little frustrated.
0: I think Lisa's absolutely right. Like, what does it take before we as a society say, okay, I get it. I understand it. You're hopped up about this cause, that cause, whatever cause. Fine. Okay. Go ahead and do it. But this is not acceptable, right? Like, does somebody need to get hurt or worse? Because it's going to happen. I'll promise you now, you look what's going on in the United States. Like, we're behind them, but we're on the same path. We're walking the same path. You see what happens there. People do get hurt, right? There are assassination attempts all the time. People, you know, people showing up at people's homes, the whole thing, you know, it's a matter of time. And where's the course correction? I hope we get there before it's too late, but I see no signs that we will. We'll take a break and be back right after this.
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14: This is Global News. It's 27 degrees at 2 o'clock. I'm Danny Longo. The Homeless Advocacy Group held a rally this morning to protest the impact of the World Cup preparations on unhoused residents. Police have made an arrest in connection with a homicide in Cabbagetown, and the province has new rules in place that could see municipal councillors removed from office for violating a code of conduct. We'll get to all that after we check on the drive. Here at 640,
15: the
14: Toronto,
15: big trouble traffic big trouble spot traffic. Is on the QEW westbound at Trafalgar. There's a crash cleanup on the highway. The right lane is blocked, causing delays in the area there. Around that westbound QEW going through Mississauga towards Oakville, approaching Trafalgar, stay in the left lane. On the 427 northbound at Rutherford, a fluid spill cleanup happening, blocking the right lane. The Ford It's a Big Deal event is on until June 1st. 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Visit your Toronto area Ford store today. That's the Big Trouble Traffic Spots. I'm Richard Martin, 640 Toronto.
14: A group of advocates are speaking out saying that the city is forcing people experiencing homelessness out of certain public spaces ahead of the FIFA World Cup. Today, they held a rally calling on the city to prioritize residents over the upcoming soccer tournament. Our Karen Lieberman joins us from Bursey Park, where the rally took place.
16: What we heard today is that the concern here is that the city is going to be very soon playing host to this incredible FIFA World Cup. There will be revelers coming to town. There will be fans from across the world. And what they're going to see is a world-class city. But at the same time, the most vulnerable in this city are going to be pushed out, that they're not going to have access to the public spaces and to Union Station, which are the spaces that they currently call home because they don't have anywhere else to go.
14: Now, organizers say that increased policing and efforts to clean up areas around Union Station and other tournament sites are leading to displacement and harassment. The protest comes as Toronto ramps up preparations for hosting FIFA World Cup matches next month. Toronto police say they've charged a 30-year-old man with murder after a person was found dead in a parking garage. Officers were called to the downtown garage on Saturday morning for reports of a medical complaint where the victim was found unresponsive with what police described as obvious signs of trauma. Police say the victim died at the scene and still hasn't been identified. Police say the 30-year-old was arrested yesterday and he's been charged with second-degree murder. Ontario municipal councillors could soon be removed from office for violating a code of conduct under a provincial bill that passed today. Municipalities and advocates have long called for stronger penalties for councillors who break the rules, including workplace harassment. Municipal Affairs and Housing Minister Rob Flack says he hopes to have the new rules in place ahead of the October municipal elections. The new law allows the provincial government to create a standard municipal code of conduct with penalties, including removal and disqualification from office for serious violations. Equifax says that insolvency volumes in Canada hit its highest level since 2009 amid strain among homeowners. The Consumer Credit Reporting Agency's first quarter Market Pulse report on consumer credit trends says that systemic risks persist even as Canadians remain financially disciplined to cope with economic challenges. Insolvency volumes for the quarter were up close to 19% year over year, indicating that many consumers may have reached a financial inflection point. Homeowner insolvency volumes jumped more than 11% from the fourth quarter of last year, with more than 90% of those individuals choosing consumer proposals over bankruptcy. A look at the forecast from the Global News Weather Center. 27 and sunny this afternoon and a few clouds tonight. Low of 17. Tomorrow, sunny, high of 26. On Thursday, sunny, a high of 23. It's 27 degrees in downtown Toronto. 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I'm Danny Longo. 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
1: All righty. Welcome back to the final hour of the Alex Pearson Show. You well? Drex, are you good? Well, how's this power outage going so far? For those of you that are listening in Toronto this afternoon, there is a widespread power outage reported across Toronto's downtown core. I'm just looking at a map of it, and obviously, you know, it's not going to update as quickly as you want it to. But there's a bunch of businesses right in the CBD that are without power. Apparently, I don't know whether this is... I saw this in a story. I don't know. I haven't seen pictures of it. But apparently, all of the advertising screens... are all turned off. That must be a strange sight to, like, honestly, because it's such a beacon for the, if anyone that ever goes to downtown Toronto, when you see all those massive screens, whether you're looking at what the advertising is or not, it's very bright. It's very, you know, people like to say, oh, it's the New York of Canada, right? Because it's just advertising, right? But I'm just picturing, what would that look like if it was just all completely turned off? I don't think I've ever seen it like that before. Strangest thing. This is a time to, if you are in a business, look, I don't suspect that you're listening to the radio, but this is a time where you like ask the boss for a timeout, for a little bit of a rest. If the electricity's off, what are you doing? Like, just are you packing up, going home for the day? Like, if a gas station is without electricity, they're closed. They go, go away. Get your gas somewhere else. So that is what is happening. We're going to keep an eye on it, but the Toronto Hydro is posting stuff on social media. So if you do follow them, do people follow Toronto Hydro on social media to see what they do? I think journalists and radio people do. But I don't think people go, oh, got to follow the Toronto Hydro Twitter account. Sorry, X account. Just in case something's happening. Generally, the first thing you do, and I think we all do this, as soon as there's a power outage, we go to the website. We type in our address to see if there's a power outage, right? That's what we all do. They're like,
2: actually, oh, don't do that.
1: Cool. Power. You don't?
2: I don't. I feel like I just wait. I'm like, okay, maybe time to nap.
1: Oh, God. I live on the Danforth. I had a power outage at my place probably 3-4 weeks ago. And after about 10 minutes, I was like, oh, I should see what's going on. And there was a power outage. And then it came back on about 20 minutes later, so it was fine.
2: I feel like this power outage, the fact that it freaks people out it's fascinating to me because, like, back in Uganda, sometimes electricity would be gone for like 2 days and you would just be talking to people for a while. And then once it's back, you're back to talking to people.
1: All right. Here's what's fascinating. I'm so glad you said that. Because we are so many of us are ignorant to the fact that there are still some places on the planet, places we go on holidays that have the worst electricity grids ever. They're always down. If you ever interview anybody that lives in Istanbul in Turkey, they will tell you we could lose the interview anytime because the electricity grid is so overloaded there. Because it's just like we can go to a website and go, oh, I can go on my phone and go, okay. All right. The power's out. You just said, hey, we could be without power for 2 days. Oh, no. People actually stop and have conversations with people when the electricity's off.
2: If you know the schedule, even better. You're like, Thursdays, we're not going to have an electricity, so what are we doing?
1: Yeah.
2: And people gather around.
1: I wanted to touch on a story that Danny did in the 2 o'clock in Toronto of the Toohoo rally today. This is the Toronto Unhoused and Homeless Union. You know, FIFA's coming to North America. And good God, we see this anytime there's any type of massive sporting event. It's like carbon copy, like pick an Olympic Games, pick any World Cup. It's like, they're moving homeless people along. They're moving unhoused people along. They're moving people along who live on our streets. And the age old question is, okay, where are they going to go? Are there just some absolute turnips of humans out there not understanding that people do not have anywhere to go? So what was the count? Like 15,000 homeless people in Toronto? Something like that. I think you gave me the numbers. It was like 15,000 homeless people, but only something like 9,000 places for people to stay. Right? So that's that. You have to also add to the fact that some people don't feel safe in shelters. That's why they stay unhoused. And the audio you heard there, is just, it's I was in BC during the 2010 Olympics. Same thing happened there. The Olympic Games are in town. Move the unhoused along. And I was in Sydney during the 2000 Olympics. Same thing as well. Move the homeless along. Move the unhoused along. And the exact same thing always comes up on talk radio. All right, where are these people going to go? I find the juxtaposition of a mayor and politicians and people going, oh my God, FIFA's amazing. And yes, it is. Absolutely, it is. The economic benefits are great. It is great for people to have things to do in the spring going into the summer. Like, there's no discounting any of that. I'm not a fan. I don't need to be a fan, but that's not what this is about. This is about the fact that unhoused people are also part of our community as well. And good God, these radio stations constantly talk about this sort of stuff. And it just makes me sad when I'm like, I see... FIFA's happening in a couple of places in Canada. It's also happening in Vancouver as well. And the story from Vancouver yesterday was, if you get caught busking during FIFA, you could face ridiculous fines. Why ridiculous fines during that? I don't understand it. But buskers on our streets, regardless of city, are part of our culture, is part of what our city is. You know what I'm saying? Like, pick a city. There's going to be some folks that are always out there making music. And the fact that I see that story come out of Vancouver, go, oh, we're going to find them. We're going to give them steep fine. Why are you being a-holes? Why? The whole point, of when tourists come to a city, and I know this as a tourist that goes to cities that don't have massive sporting events on. I know, because I'm not stupid. I know that I'm going to go to a city and I may encounter some unhoused people. I think most regular, normal, logical people understand that big cities have big city problems. And they're not always fixable. Everyone's got a solution. The solutions never work. And we constantly are talking about it in a friggin' circle. And it just pisses me off so much. That these politicians and sporting executives, well, like the cup was here yesterday. The FIFA, I don't care about the trophy being here. The news today is that you got a bunch of people you're just going to, you can't be here. All right, so if that one particular guy has been living under that one particular underpass for 6 or 7 months, he's just suddenly got to go somewhere else that he doesn't have a place for? And look, I'm not even going to take calls on this because it's just, I know the feedback I'm going to get. We have to be human first. Just telling people to move along. Like, I remember when I was a kid, the town I lived in had vagrancy laws. If you don't know what vagrancy laws, if you don't have more than $5 in your pocket, you could get a fine. Like, I never saw it enforced, but I'd heard about it. You always had to have some cash in your pocket. I guess that was their way of keeping, and I'm using air quotes here, it's terrible for radio, less desirables away. And I don't even want to use that word, but that's exactly what you're treating people like. It's like, ooh, unhoused people are a blight. We need to hide them away. The same thing happens with political conferences. When world leaders come into town, they want to hide our problems. And look, it's not even a Toronto thing. It's pick a city. It's an issue. If a big city is having a big event and there's unhoused people that live in the area, they're going to do everything they can to get rid of them. And I'm sorry, why is the city kowtowing to a large commercial enterprise? FIFA can jam it, toots. These people live in our community. Does it upset you sometimes when someone approaches you on the street? Maybe you feel a little bit unsafe? Of course. I understand and I get it. But we, on a daily basis, navigate this city. Right? We're able to navigate it and understand how it works. You can text me if you want to, right? 416-870-6400. Drex covering for the Alex Pearson Show. More next.
3: 640 Toronto, big trouble traffic. Problems on the go for the QEW. Westbound at Trafalgar, there's a crash cleanup. The right lane is blocked. Now problems on the go for the 407. Eastbound past here, Ontario. A stalled vehicle affecting two right lanes. Jumpstart is building soccer pitches across Canada so more kids have places to play. 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That's the big trouble traffic spots. I'm Richard Martin, 640 Toronto.
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1: Wow. Bruno Mars essentially owns the city right now. I think today's the day off, right? Today's the day off for Bruno Mars. He's a hardworking guy. Hardworking guy. Five shows at Rogers Stadium. The first one had to be rescheduled to May 31st due to weather. If you have tickets to that first show, it's still valid. All right, so Thomas, who works here at the radio station, also drives a pedicab at Rogers Stadium. You know, for those people who's like, oh, the walk is too long. I can't do it. There's rickshaws, man. There's pedicabs. Some of those guys are going to rip you off, though. But Thomas assures us he's not that guy.
2: Yeah, we got principles over here.
1: All right, All right. So you've been doing pedicabs at the Bruno Mars shows? Crazy audience or what?
2: Yeah, this is like it's a brand new stadium. Last year, it was chaos, so we kind of had a lot of...
1: They've rejigged it somewhat, haven't they?
2: Yeah, there's like more... like strict rules, and like there's a lot more organization with transport.
1: Right. And that's why we're talking about this, because I was on the internet this morning. Sorry, friends, I'll be honest here. While I was on the can this morning, I saw this Instagram video. His name is Kyle. I believe, does he work for Rogers Stadium? I believe he might. Or maybe he works for like a security subcontractor or whatever. But this guy knows how to do his job. So if you've been to Rogers Stadium, if you've been to Rogers Stadium for a show recently, they move everybody in groups, right? And they have a green light, red light system where they'll have people on bull horns telling you what to do, when to go. It's just to sort of maintain the crowd so everyone's not rushing. So he's gone. I'm not going to say he's gone viral. Maybe he has. I didn't even look at the count, nor do I care. I just thought it was fun audio. All right, so this is Kyle, one of the security guys at Rogers Stadium.
3: Make sure every single one of you gets home safely and sound. What's that, sir?
4: There's a crowd on the other side. You can't stop.
3: Thank you so much. I appreciate the commentary, all right, but this is the way it's going to work right now.
1: So he's up there, and a guy's going, hey, there's another crowd over here. And he's like, all right, thank you. Thank you. We got this. And the thing is he doesn't sound monotone. You can tell that this guy's been doing this for a while. He likely deals with large crowds. And I would hazard a guess here that if he's so good at his job, they call him back all the time, right? You know, when you go like, okay, this guy's got some riz with his job to his side hustle. Cause that you need someone who's personable. If you just have a monotonous robotic person, no one's ever going to follow directions.
3: And then once I give you the green light, we can all move forward. All that I ask is that we don't run, we don't push, we don't shove. Just take care of each other. All right? Can you do that for me?
1: All right. You know what? That's a nice touch.
3: We don't push, we don't shove. Just take care of each other. All right? Can you do that for me?
1: Can you do that for me? And then the guy pops up again.
4: On the other side, Kyle.
3: Sir.
1: Like everyone knows his name is Kyle. Like is he that famous? Like I need to know. He is famous, Thomas.
2: I have a story. When I was there like last year,
1: Kyle story. Yeah. What's your Kyle story?
2: Well, I don't know if it was exactly Kyle, but I heard it was probably him. Honestly, because he's playing like red light, green light with people.
1: That's what he's doing. Yeah.
2: So he's like has like a huge horde of people in front of him. Yeah. And he's like red light. And then green light, people waddle like 2 feet, but like it's a huge outpour on the other side. And then he says red light, and then the whole crowd groans like,
1: oh, I see.
2: And then he's like cracking jokes, just trying to keep them all.
1: All right, this is good. These are the people we need.
2: Yeah.
1: Because for many people, it can be really, a lot of us don't like big crowds. I'm one of them. I get anxious in big crowds. Like I've worked in radio stations for 30 years. And I go to concerts, and I still freak out if the crowd's crazy. So to have someone just to go, all right, here's the directions, you're going to be fine, we got you. You're going to be at your seat, you're going to be in your spot to see the show. Don't worry, your mother-in-law who brought her iPad is going to be able to get 7 minutes of video. You know that person I'm talking about, and you're probably related to them. Maybe you took them to a show once. I went to an Elton John show years ago, and there was a woman in front of me, and she had an iPad, what Max, like the biggest one possible. and she was filming the concert on the large iPad. I couldn't believe what I was watching. All right, more of Kyle.
3: Sir. Someone give that man a blowhorn so he can talk to me properly.
4: Wow, I don't need a blowhorn. How about you wait your turn?
3: Go ahead, green light, folks. Green light. Go ahead.
1: I love that guy in the background. I don't know who he is, but they're having a good time. All right, so I got some audio here of people that have gone to Bruno Mars shows in the last few days here. Because I got a friend going tomorrow night. And I'm like, you excited about going to Bruno Mars? And my friend happens to be Filipino. And he's like, yeah, he's my uncle. I'm like, okay. So here is Neera Lee. Giving advice about Bruno Mars.
5: Wear comfortable shoes, okay? I'm someone who loves a heel. I wore my rain boots, and I'm so glad ultimately that I did, even though it clashed with my outfit, because going in, so I got there around 7.
1: Yeah.
5: It wasn't super packed. Like, uh-huh. There was space to move. I was able to enter the venue without feeling like, essentially that I was like cattle being like led. But coming out, oh my god, it is, you're squished between like everyone.
1: Get a pedicab. All right, so the advice there for you, Martha, because I know you're going to see Chris Stapleton, aren't you? Aren't you going to see Chris Stapleton?
6: Not this time. I'm dying for Bruno Mars.
1: So
6: I might go for that first.
1: No heels, because you were like, it's a heel, I gotta dress up. No,
6: unfortunately, no.
1: Wear your Hokas. You're gonna be fine. All right, this is all right, who's this?
5: Bruno and the Hooligans. The men that you guys are, I am shocked. Like, I feel like I still need time to process last night, because it was everything and more, which I know doesn't really describe it, but
1: yeah. All right, so the song we played, what was the song we played on the way back in? What was that one?
2: Grenade.
1: I'm not a Bruno Mars fan.
2: They didn't play it.
1: All right, so this apparently is such a heated topic for Ontario Bruno Mars fans, because apparently that Grenade.
2: It's the most Bruno Mars song ever.
1: It's like, the most Bruno Mars.
2: When I think of Bruno Mars, I think Grenade, right?
6: I second that. Literally, that was the very beginning of my Bruno Mars.
1: Okay, all right. And it's not on his set list, any shows, apparently.
2: No, they didn't play it. My whole pitch for my rickshaw was, hey, I'll play Grenade for you. Let's go.
1: Oh, and you have a little speaker system?
2: Yeah, I do.
1: Oh, really? So people get on your rickshaw and go, hey, listen, yeah. He didn't play this song.
2: It's the after show, yeah.
1: Oh, wow. Man, that's a fun job.
2: It is.
1: What does a rickshaw cost? Like, what's an appropriate price to pay?
2: You know, 20, 30 bucks, you know,
1: okay.
2: Get you.
1: All right, you got ripped.
2: Yeah.
6: Actually the price. I think the issue is the fact that it's such a short distance that you would think they'll take you to the real entrance, but they don't.
1: Don't whine. Don't be whining.
6: My $20 is a lot.
1: There's
6: How
1: no.
6: Does it say that?
1: Well, just, you know what you're in for. Look, people know this. Going to the movies with a family of three. Is a $200 night out. Things cost money. You leave the house and it costs $70. Like, that's just the way life is now. I hate it too.
6: It's not nice.
1: But wear comfortable shoes to Bruno Mars. That's the advice we're giving. Honestly. And here's the thing is, this, as summer ramps up, we got Mumford and Sons are going to be there. Guns N' Roses, Foo Fighters, Queens of the Stone Age, BTS towards the end of the summer. Who else we got? Thomas,
2: Luke Combs.
1: That's going to be an insane show.
2: Yeah.
1: That's going to be a sellout. Right. So I think you need to take the advice. You got to remember, it is a stadium in the middle of an old airport. Take comfortable shoes. It's a hike. You need the steps. Let's not deny that. You need the steps. Don't look at the radio and say, is he fat shaming me? I'm not. You need the steps. You're my age, maybe older, maybe substantially older. You need the steps. And look, when you get to the train station, you're going to hear this.
7: Toronto, this is Bruno Mars. Thank you for taking the TTC. If you are heading to the romantic tour tonight, this is your destination. I can't wait to see you all soon.
1: They got Bruno Mars to do TTC announcements. Okay, that's cool stuff. However, maybe I don't know this, but because I'm only new to the city. How many other times has a musician done the TTC announcements for their concert? Like, did Harry Styles? I don't think Harry Styles did that. Did Blackpink do it? No. I don't think did Oasis do it? Did Noel and Liam do it last year? The answer is no, they did not. All right, we're going to take a break here. And when we come back, what are we going to dive into? I don't even know, honestly. No, I do know. What is this? This has just been added in. Something got canceled? That's strange. All right, we're going to... It's more of the Alex Pearson Show. Unplanned and unhinged, all right? Stay there.
8: 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Unbelievable. 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
19: 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Remember Al Gore put that together? We all got scared about the environment. 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We'll give you the list 20 years later. It's a pretty big sample size. 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
1: All right, welcome back to the final half hour of the Alex Pearson Show on this Tuesday afternoon, where it's 27 degrees in Toronto right now. And there's three power outages currently playing out. They're affecting around 1,500 customers downtown Toronto. Martha, I had a great question. What if you're an ice cream shop? That's what insurance is for. Yeah, that's what business insurance is for. I don't know what the backups are like. I don't know. When you have a power outage at the house, Mom, the first thing Mom used to say is, don't open the fridge. Don't open the freezer if the power's off. And then eventually, if the power stayed off, my dad would have to go down to the gas station and get bags of ice. Because there was no way that my mother was going to let things in the fridge spoil. Oh, all right. So here's the thing I wanted to mention. I guess this is news in the last, day or so? No, not even day or so. I think this is pretty new. So here's the deal. This is just from earlier this afternoon in the last hour or so. So it is unfortunate, but the Toronto Waterfront Festival has been canceled for this year. Red Pass Sugar usually hosts that. There's usually a bunch of corporate sponsors, and the folks involved with the Waterfront Festival have said that we got no corporate or municipal funding. They gave us no money. Zero money. Which is wild. That's why no municipal money for a festival whatsoever. They say, costs are a factor here. And increased competition for corporate sponsorship because of FIFA and other things. So the Waterfront Festival canceled. It's not the only thing. And they said, look, directly, this is also because of FIFA as well. We've had to, because it's just, there'd be too much competition for humans. Too many events. Because guess what? I don't know about you, but I'm not going to go to 7 events in one day. I'm going to go be maybe 1 or 2. It's exhausting being in large crowds walking in heat. We know that. That's why I love when you do walk along the waterfront in Toronto. Like I did this last night. There's the have you seen the churro trailer? There's a trailer down there that sells churros. Oh my God. And they got a ganache filled one and chocolate filled ones. Like, if you haven't had one of these, like, you got to do it. Get a beaver tail. Do that. Get the beaver tail. It's classic. Classic Canadian fare. But try the churros, man. And once summer kicks in, it's going to light up down there. There's going to be so much stuff happening. So that means we're not going to see 18,000-pound rubber duck. I think that's the most upsetting thing. Because, who doesn't love an oversized rubber duck? Like, it's the dumbest thing you ever saw. And that's why it's great to see it. It's just like, I don't know if anyone at the Waterfront Festival has ever been asked this. But if I was chatting to somebody from the Waterfront Festival now, and I don't want to talk to them now because they'd be very upset with the fact they had to cancel their festival this year. But I'd like to be in the boardroom on the day that someone said, hey, what if we had like a giant rubber duck. Like, what was that meeting like? The first meeting all those years ago. Like, what was it? Because, look, I am a guy that comes up with the most ridiculous, stupid ideas ever. And when I go into a room with radio management and I pitch them my idea, they look at me like I've stolen a kidney from their firstborn child. They just stare at me like, what? What are you saying? Sometimes you have to trust the madness. And this is one of those instances that maybe someone trusted the madness. Sorry, what do you want to do? You want to have a 16,000-pound rubber duck? Yes, that's what I'm saying. How much would that cost? It doesn't matter what the cost is. We need a 16,000. Now, here's the thing is I don't recall, and I'm happy to be wrong on these things. Once again, I am a new resident to the GTA. These are things I've always seen from afar on the other side of the country. I consume them like a jealous Vancouverite who thinks that Toronto is the center of the earth. Now that I'm here, I realize why. But have they thought of selling the advertising on the duck? Like, what's it cut? Like, to, for me, if I was a corporation, and I was going to sponsor the Waterfront Festival, how much would it cost for me to put my logo on the duck? Like, what's that cost? 100, 200 grand? And here's why I mentioned that. And look, once again, I could be wrong. I'm looking at a picture of the duck. And once again, when I see a picture of the duck, I never see advertising, so I could be very much wrong on this. I'm waiting for a text from someone going, they do it already. They do it already. But how much are they charging? Because every time that there's photos of that duck, right, you're going to see the logo of whoever the big corporate sponsor is. That would be the hope, right? Man, that sucks. Because look, I think the main goal for us as Canadians, and I think our friends over there at Participaction would agree with this, is to get us off our asses and get us outside moving, getting some vitamin D, getting some steps in, right? It's good for us. You know, we live in a place where we get four distinct seasons, and winter was somewhat brutal. And now something that most Torontonians look forward to is, that's not happening now. Like, would you have rickshawed the Waterfront Festival?
2: Never have.
1: See? Opportunity lost.
2: Maybe.
1: Martha.
3: I was actually looking forward to it, because last year I read about it, and it was the first time that I'd known about it. So I was looking forward to it this year.
1: And that's the thing, is that's the good thing, is because you have so many people moving to this city on a monthly basis. These festivals become cultural institutions. They become cultural institutions that people want to be involved in. And it's not just the Waterfront Festival. Even part of the Pride festivities under the Bentway have had to be canceled as well because of FIFA. All right, Adam in North York. See, I love this. I love radio listeners. They always will have the answers for you, and that's why I respect you so much. All right, Adam in North York, how are you, sir? You got to turn the phone line on for me. There we go. Adam, hi.
4: Hi. So, as soon as they put advertising on that, nobody will want to see it.
1: Oh, really?
4: Yep. That's basically the big seller of the duck is the whimsy. And as soon as you turn it into a billboard, no one wants it.
1: All right. Adam, we've just met, but can I reteach you how to say the word whimsy correctly?
4: Sure. How do you say the word whimsy?
1: You got to put a hard huh on it, like whimsy, whimsy.
4: No. That's not a Toronto accent.
1: No. I'm saying that's how you should say the word whimsy. You should,
4: whimsy.
1: And because it gives it gives the word a touch of what is it? Whimsy.
4: Yeah, and you got to give the pause just before you say it.
1: Whimsy.
4: Yeah, it's like going into space. Anyway,
1: Alan. Adam, thank you. Adam in North York. You know what? He has a point. So just put a logo on that. Do you want a selfie in front of a 16,000-pound rubber duck that has a logo on it? Or do you want a picture in front of a 16,000-pound duck that doesn't have a logo? All right. Yeah, everyone on this radio station loves to blow smoke up Chat GTP's butt. I know that. Take your photo with the logo duck and get ChatGPT to remove the logo. Thank you. So what? Come on, use logic, people. Don't worry about the selfies. Everyone touches up their selfies anyway. Oh, I don't like that logo in the back with the duck. Yeah. There's an app for that. They already know. They're face-tuning themselves anyway before they put up the... and look, you got to do duck lips in front of the duck. These are the rules. I just wanted to say, look, this sucks. I hate this sort of stuff. I hate when a massive foreign commercial entity comes into town and tells you what you're doing, what you cannot do, how long you're going to do it for. And it costs other organizations the chance to make money. And these aren't commercial operations. The Waterfront Festival is not a commercial operation. It relies on municipal and provincial grant money. You know, Pride as well. It's not they're not commercial operations. Yeah, they have commercial sponsors, but the level of commercial sponsorship in 2026 is far less than that of 10 years ago. Big banks and corporations aren't spending the money on certain events like they used to. Like, there used to be a time in the 90s where Molson sponsored every massive event. You don't see that as much anymore because they've decided they want to market in a different way now. And that's okay for those companies to do. But at the end of the day, you've got those organizations, Pride Toronto, Waterfront Festival, trying to do things self-sustaining and do things on a budget and keep things happening, but they have to cancel events to kowtow to a foreign commercial entity. Bizarre stuff. All right, I want to talk about Martha and swimming. We touched on this last week on the Alex Pearson Show. Sounds like Baby Girl has a plan. We'll dive into that next.
5: Toronto, big trouble traffic, problems for the 407, eastbound past here, Ontario. There's a stalled vehicle, two right lanes are blocked, and on the 427 northbound at Rutherford, a fluid spill cleanup on the highway blocking the right lane. It's bumper to bumper. 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

Erickson. All right, welcome back. Oh, he likes it loud. All right, so last week on the show, we discussed that a Quebec coroner had suggested and encouraged more Canadians and more new Canadians, more immigrants.

0: So, Martha, how long have you been in Canada for? 5 years?
1: 5 years.
0: 5 years. You cannot swim, right?
1: Yes.
0: You grew up in South Sudan?
1: Yes. No, I spend majority of my time in Uganda.
0: All right, so Uganda, so you're between South Sudan, Uganda. I can't imagine that swimming lessons were a part of growing up.
1: No.
0: No. Mainly because why? There wasn't swimming pools. There wasn't things
1: there
0: to swim in,
1: like,
0: right?
1: No, swimming pools were extremely rare.
0: Right.
1: And you couldn't go to the lake. And like, obviously it was far.
0: And it wasn't a place you would swim anyway.
1: Yes. Yeah. So I feel like majority of us missed the right stage.
0: Right.
1: So there was just never an opportunity to actually learn how to properly swim. So, I mean, I've gone to the pool, but remained on the shallow side. And there wasn't like ever... Yeah. Any kind of person to help guide you there. So it's just one of those things where you go, you take pictures of the pool,
0: and it's just
1: the end.
0: And that's just the part of growing up in that place, is just swimming
1: majority.
0: Lessons are not a thing. Whereas, on the other side, if you grow up as a little tiny baby
1: here
0: in Canada, they try and get you into swimming lessons as quickly as possible.
1: Good for them.
0: That's how I learned how to swim. That's how the majority of everybody's listening's kids probably learned how to swim. I even grew up in a place where swimming was considered a school sport. Like here in, you know, here in Canada, you might have a school lacrosse team or a football team or a hockey team. In Australia, you had a swimming team. Crazy, right? All right. So you told me about an hour ago, this summer, you're going to be... looking at taking swimming lessons at one of your community centers, right?
1: I'm starting this week.
0: You're going to start this week?
1: I already looked around to just see like the places whereby they offer like lessons.
0: Yeah.
1: Like I have different community centers that are close to my place.
0: Were you hesitant to do it because you were an adult and you didn't know how to swim? Was there any level of embarrassment there for you? Or you're like, oh no, this is a new school, I just should know.
1: No, I wasn't embarrassed because I just felt like dying is more embarrassing. So, no.
0: Dying is more embarrassing. What a line. You'd be dead. What would you be embarrassed of? Bit of
1: drowning,
0: good point.
1: Drowning, sinking.
0: Yeah, it's like, how did she drown? Well, that's embarrassing. It was white wine. All right, so, and you said that some of your friends also don't know how to swim.
1: I would say 98% of my friends.
0: All right, you know what? This is a great,
1: the non-Canadians.
0: Right, of it, like your friends who are also
1: yes,
0: just happen to be
1: exactly.
0: immigrants as well who don't swim. Right. This is so cool because I am a firm believer that group activities grow strong bronze, right? Whether it's sport, because sport will save your life. Sport is good for you. It's healthy. I don't play a lot of sport. Man, it's hard to get on a volleyball league in this city, let me tell you. but sport will save your life. Physical activity is good for you. And you know what? I think you should try and encourage some of your friends to do this with you.
1: I think all of us have tried training ourselves, like helping ourselves. We
0: yeah.
1: all don't know how to swim.
0: Right, but this is all individually. Now imagine if, say, even if it's you and three or four friends all show up at the pool, you're all there to encourage each other.
1: We'll laugh right? at each other.
0: Sure, and that's fine. You can make, because that can be a part of it. But the more you do something with a group of friends and you all have the same common goal.
1: It becomes more interesting.
0: It becomes more fun to do and more
1: True.
0: Palatable because it might you individually might look at it going, oh God, I got to go do this thing and learn this skill. And it's kind of stressful. I'm doing it all by myself. But if you're doing it with a group of friends.
1: Then it's like a fun activity. Like
0: yeah, it becomes like and it's a good way to bond to friendships as well.
1: Yes.
0: I don't know if you want to. Why do you want to no, swim with your friends?
1: I think it's definitely like a fun thing because we've tried it before, but like not proper swimming.
0: Do
1: it
0: together.
1: Trying to watch each other.
0: Yeah, going to a splash pad doesn't count.
1: No, not that one.
0: But it does work on a hot day. I've been known to run across a splash pad just once or twice just to cool off. Martha, I think we talked about this last
2: yes,
0: week
2: we did.
0: about swimming lessons and stuff. Martha's going to start taking swimming lessons this week.
2: That's great.
0: I've suggested she should get some of her other friends to do it with it because then it could be like a group activity. Or
2: yeah.
0: is that a bad idea?
2: Well, why wouldn't it be a good
0: right.
2: idea? Yeah, no, you know, obviously it's like you know more people there to help save you if you sink like a stone.
0: Yeah,
2: you'll get to see who really loves you. If you end up at the bottom of the pool, right? Which friend comes to save you?
1: They'll join me down there.
2: Yeah.
0: Wow. Sink. Imagine that'd be headline news. Have you ever, because you know, learning something with a group of people is always an interesting way to learn. Did you learn anything like that as a kid? Like in a group of people, like something you'd never learned before?
2: Well, I took judo lessons.
0: Okay, that's cool.
2: Well, no, my mother insisted that I do judo, but I only got to do it once a week, and so everybody else was doing it three times a week. So I blinked, and everyone was three times.
0: Oh, what?
2: And next thing I know, I'm coming back from a holiday, and.

0: And now I'm in a class with people 2 years younger than me. It was not fun.
1: Wow.
0: Yeah. And also, I'm not a very flexible person. Sitting on the ground doesn't agree with me.
1: All right. So Pilates is not a thing you'd be trying to
0: do. Oh, I do Pilates, but it's more for the humor involved for everybody else. Yes.
1: Just hearing all the bones crack.
0: Yeah.
1: Yeah. I was forced to play field hockey as a kid.
0: Right, because that's not a girl sport in the UK.
1: I grew up in Australia. Yeah, so it's like, but if you ever get hit in the, and it's the same thing.
0: Yeah.
1: Getting hit by a regular puck. Getting hit by a hockey ball on field hockey is the most painful thing ever.
0: Yeah.
1: I got one in the side of my shin once.
0: Oh, you know what I did? I played co-ed water polo.
1: No!
0: My senior year of high school, co-ed water polo. I was on the JV team.
1: Hang on, co-ed water polo?
0: And it's tough, man, because what happens, like, they don't call fouls on anything that happens below the surface. And the women, they know that you are at a disadvantage down there. And they will take advantage.
1: I love it.
0: Yeah. Do you?
1: Hilarious.
0: Do you?
1: I love it.
0: Interesting.
1: I love it.
0: Had you been in the pool with me?
1: Well, my question was going to be, because I've never done water polo.
0: I don't think what I did would constitute.
1: All right. Let's just pretend.
0: Real water polo.
1: Let's pretend you did. Yeah. All right. My question was going to be, who's the more violent under the water?
0: The women are.
1: And I was going to say, is it the women? Yeah.
0: Of course they are.
1: Yeah.
0: Yeah. They've got more opportunity to.
1: There's more stuff down there.
0: Yeah, that can be leveraged to their advantage.
1: It's quite easy to wind a man.
0: Yeah, yeah. And again, it was my mom's idea. She's like, I'm paying for your school, so you're going to play water polo.
1: Wow.
0: Water polo players have the best physiques. And then I did this, and she shows up for parents' weekend, and I'm in the pool, and I look up. I can't see my mother. Why? Because she has fallen over laughing at how bad I am. That is the truth.
1: That is so.
0: And at that point, and all the siblings that followed me after that got to pick their own sports.
1: Oh,
0: because my mom realized perhaps I was a little too heavy-handed.
1: Oh,
0: perhaps,
1: man.
0: I let my Serbian motherhood come out just a little too much.
1: I'm sorry that happened. Yeah. Hey, listen, we're going to quickly say goodbye to our friends at 980 CFPL. The Mike Stubbs London Live is coming up after 3 this afternoon. All right, back here with Ben Mulrooney. Just being forced into sports is the most insane thing.
0: Yeah, I said, Mom, I want to play football. I've never played football. I play JV football.
1: Yeah,
0: she's like, interesting. Who's paying for your school? I said, you are. It's like,
1: wow.
0: Who do you think's picking your sport?
1: That's a hell of a flex for her.
0: She flexed all the time. She flexed all the time. But
1: when you became an adult and moved out and did your own thing, did you dive into any sports that you wanted to try?
0: No, I mean, I play tennis.
1: Okay,
0: I play tennis. I mean,
1: are you good?
0: No.
1: My husband would kick your ass at tennis,
0: I think. I'm not. I'm a solid, like, B minus.
1: Okay.
0: Yeah. Not showing off, not falling behind.
1: And here's the thing. It doesn't matter whether you're good or not. It matters that you're out there and you're moving and you're getting some sort of physical activity.
0: Today was the day. I walked everywhere today.
1: I walked from Bloor down Church
0: Loved
1: to here.
0: Loved it. Come on. Awesome, right?
1: Yeah. 45-minute walk. Yeah. Beautiful. Sunshine.
0: Yeah. Fantastic. You're going downhill. You're having a great time.
1: All right, your show's on at 3. What's up?
0: Oh, we got lots coming up today. So we've got a number of the leadership team from Tim Hortons coming in.
1: Nice.
0: We're talking about, like, what's going on with the brand.
1: Bringing samples.
0: And we've got lots of questions asked. Like, we've been following sort of the listeners of the Ben Mulrooney Show are pretty candid about their issues with Tim. So we're going to talk to them.
1: And they're facing some stiff competition too, because you got Dunkin' re-entering the market here.
0: Yeah.
1: And I spoke to them a couple of weeks ago, and they plan on being aggressive.
0: Yeah.
1: So I cannot wait to see what Tim's are coming up with.
0: Yeah. So we're going to have a really candid, really honest conversation. No one is coming. They're not coming in here for me to bash on Tim Hortons. I don't bash on a company like that.
1: Tim's order?
0: It's the farmer's wrap.
1: Yeah.
0: But now what I do is I swap out the potato for a second egg.
1: Mine is a large steep tea double double.
0: Yeah. I just get black coffee wherever I go.
1: Wow.
0: Yeah.
1: Classy choice. Ben Mulrooney's on your radio next. You have a great day. We'll be back here tomorrow too.
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11: This is Global News. It's 27 degrees at 3 o'clock. I'm Danny Longo. Group of advocates say the city is forcing people experiencing homelessness out of certain public spaces ahead of the FIFA World Cup. Mississauga's terminated its naming rights and concession agreement for the Paramount Fine Food Center, and a cash reward's now being offered for the safe return of a missing 14-year-old girl. We'll get to all that after we check on the drive. Here is 640 Toronto, Big Trouble Traffic.
12: 640 Toronto, big trouble traffic, problems on the go for the 407 eastbound past here, Ontario. A stalled vehicle, two right lanes are blocked, that's causing delays in the area. On the 401, the eastbound collector off-ramp to Weston Road, construction crews have the right lane blocked off, and there's no access to southbound Weston Road. Auto Shack now participating Rona Plus, from brakes and axles to strut shocks and radiators, they've got what you need for your vehicle. 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That's the big trouble traffic spots. I'm Richard Martin, 640 Toronto.
11: Outage in Toronto's downtown core has knocked out power to hospitals, a university, and part of the financial district as utility crews scramble to assess the damage. A Toronto Hydro outage map shows hundreds of customers in the downtown core without power. Hydro One, the provincial utility, says that it was assessing the damage after a small fire at a transmission station near Dundas and Bay. No major impacts were immediately reported at two Toronto hospitals who say they lost power. There is still no estimated time of restoration. A homeless advocacy group held a rally this morning to protest the impact of FIFA World Cup preparations on unhoused residents. The Toronto Underhoused and Homeless Union held a rally in Bursey Park to protest the impact of FIFA World Cup preparations on unhoused residents.
13: The city's push to clean up the streets has meant more policing, more displacement, and more violence towards unhoused people, especially around Union Station and other FIFA hotspots. We're told that this is about safety. But this begs the question, whose safety are we protecting?
11: Organizers say increased policing and efforts to, quote, clean up areas around Union Station and other tournament sites are leading to displacement and harassment. City of Mississauga is ending its naming rights agreement with Paramount Fine Foods, alleging the company failed to meet payment obligations under the contract. Beginning June 1st, the venue formerly known as the Hershey Center and Paramount Fine Food Center will be temporarily renamed the Mississauga Sports and Entertainment Center. While the new sponsor sought, the city's also taking over food service operations and is considering legal action related to the agreement. Paramount Fine Food says it chose to end the sponsorship and redirect its community investments elsewhere in Mississauga. A cash reward is now being offered for the safe return of Esther. She's been missing for 10 days. The community patrol group Shomrim Toronto posted on their social media page a $25,000 reward is being offered for Esther to be found safe. The 14-year-old was last seen in the Hotspur Road and Bathurst Street area on May 16th, wearing a turquoise sweater, gray sweatpants, and no shoes. Esther also goes by Esty or Sylvia. Toronto Police and Esther's family are urging anyone with information to call the special tip line at 647-355-4148. A look at the forecast from the Global News Weather Center. 27 and sunny this afternoon. Few clouds tonight, low down to 17. Tomorrow, sunny, high of 26. Sunny on Thursday with a high of 23. It's 27 degrees in downtown Toronto. If you want to be the first to know, sign up for breaking news alerts at globalnews.ca. I'm Danny Longo. 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
14: 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No cancellation.

0: I would argue that this next 45 minutes on the show is what this show was built for. There are few brands. I mean, I was struggling to find a comparison. There are few brands that elicit the passion of Tim Hortons in this country. And it seems that in the past few months, maybe the past couple of years, there has been more negative passion than I've seen in the past. And so we've got, in the next segment, we've got a couple of members of the leadership team of Tim Hortons joining us to talk about where that brand is, why it finds itself where it is, and how it can move forward. This is a conversation that matters to a lot of Canadians. For so many Canadians, waking up in the morning and getting their Tims on their way to work has been part of their day for as long as they can remember. On a Saturday or a Sunday when they take the kids to the rink, Tim's is there. When they are driving to the cottage, Tim's is there. When they are going across the country to drop their kids off at university, Tim's is there, has been there. But a lot of Canadians do not see themselves reflected in that brand anymore. And then what happens? Does that open up an opportunity for another brand to come in and steal their heart and steal their market share? It's a very real issue for all sorts of companies. And Tim's is at the top of the list for so many Canadians in terms of something that has been woven into the fabric of their lives. And so that's what the conversation is going to be about. But let's lay the groundwork for you. The argument for a great many Canadians is it's really not Canadian anymore. And the shift they believe started when it was absorbed into Restaurant Brands International. They say the culture changed. What used to feel like a community-rooted Canadian institution started acting like a fast food conglomerate. They were cost cutting. There was menu bloat. The experience became standardized with store designs that looked the same. They were antiseptic, and they were replaced the old neighborhood coffee shop vibe. That's one of the knocks. A lot of Canadians believe that the quality of the food dropped. The coffee tasted weaker. The donuts were smaller. The food was inconsistent. And what used to be something that was reliable, you could get your double-double, you could get your Boston cream, and you could go on your way. You didn't know what you were going to get anymore. Then there's some scandals that took hold, right? There was a minimum wage scandal. Some franchisees, when minimum wage was raised in the province of Ontario, some franchisees clawed back employee benefits. And that made the brand take a hit in terms of the polling that was done about the value of that brand, the appreciation of the brand, the love for that brand. And then, of course, you might remember on this very show, we broke a story about a franchise in Grimsby, Ontario, where the word was that everyone who worked there was going to be fired and in turn replaced by temporary foreign workers. And the pressure was put on, started on this show and a lot of other social media journalists took hold, and apparently a stay of execution, for lack of a better expression, was applied, and everybody was able to keep their jobs, especially at Christmas. But that spoke to a lot of Canadians, to a an emotionless big brother kind of corporation that would do anything to maximize profit and squeeze every penny out of the franchise, even if it meant foregoing a connection with the community by way of the people who actually worked there. Some would say that the brand drifted into gimmicks. What started as a really simple menu, it turned into cold brews and energy drinks and loaded bowls, merch drops, celebrity tie-ins. And it felt less like, a coffee shop that did one thing really well and tried to be a brand, trying to be everything to everyone. And of course, when something like that happens, competitors jump into the fray. Independent cafes, McDonald's, even convenience store coffee have eaten into that cultural space. Some people say McDonald's coffee is better. It's not just about taste, it's about trust, right? You vote with your wallet. And people don't just go to Tim's because it's convenient. They go there because they feel seen and they feel like they're part of something. And so we're going to talk with the leadership team about all of these things. We're going to ask the question, look, one of the stories that we followed recently is the Burger King clawback to relevance. If you've watched this on social media, the new president of Burger King appreciated that the brand had taken a hit. And they leaned into that. They leaned into how far they'd fallen in order to have people join them on the journey back. You know, finding that perfect bun to go with the perfect Whopper that means so much to people. Going back to the retro logo, right? All of that is part of this new campaign to bring people back to Burger King. And there was a story that came out last week of a franchisee in the United States of Pizza Hut, who I think he owns about 100 of them, and he's going full retro. They're going back to the 80s and 90s with that restaurant, with the logo, with the checkered tablecloths, and the salad bar. All of the things that you used to go to Pizza Hut to eat in.
1: They were iconic,
0: and the 80 to 100 of these restaurants are going there, and people love it. Frankly, I think this guy, this franchisee, should be in a leadership position at Pizza Hut because you got to differentiate yourself from everybody else.
1: If people can really feel a connection to your restaurant for whatever reason, nostalgia, or nationality or something like that, that matters. I told you about how Tim Hortons had an outlet on the base in Kandahar.
0: Yeah.
1: And it mattered so much to the Canadian soldiers.
0: Yeah.
1: I mean, whether or not it was just like a coffee, an ice cap, whatever it was, they felt like it was a taste of home. This is back in like 2008. So I wonder whether or not you would have the same feeling today.
0: People can drift away from your brand just as they gravitate towards it. It's not a death sentence, but it's something that needs to be dealt with. And I was concerned last week or 2 weeks ago when the Dunkin' Donuts announcement was done, because the reaction by Tim's at the time was, and I'm going to get the words wrong, so I'll just default to what I said at the time. Our superpower is our connection to our communities, and we're going to deepen those communities. And I said at the time on the show, I said, if part of your strategy is to say you're the most Canadian option, that's not going to work. That's not going to work because
1: nobody's
0: going to buy it. You got to show it. And I said, if Dunkin' Donuts is able to hire a Canadian, that is going to be their superpower. And then this week,
1: that's what they said.
0: Yeah.
1: Too.
0: And then Tim Hortons this week said they're going to do a national push to expand and hire 10,000 local youth. And that's a positive. What did I say? Competition is going to raise everybody's game and we'll all win.
1: Well, because a lot of people, the conservatives have been screaming about youth unemployment rates.
0: Yeah.
1: And
0: yeah.
1: Meanwhile, Tim Hortons has been heavily criticized for hiring temporary foreign workers and accessing that fund to be able to bring people in to work for them when there's plenty of people looking for jobs here.
0: Yeah. And so we are going to talk about that. We're going to have the difficult conversation with them. But I do want to point out Tim Hortons hires, they've got 110,000 people working for them. They've got over 4,000 locations across the country. They give over $60 million a year to charity. This is not nothing. This is important. They're an important driver of employment, of community, and of philanthropy. And if only for that reason, if you are somebody who has soured on the brand, you owe it to what these guys do to pay attention to this conversation, because it's going to be honest, it's going to be frank, it might hurt some feelings, but the goal is going to be to help this great brand be great again. And I hope that didn't sound too much like Trump, but that's the goal. Tim Hortons matters. Tim Hortons matters. And I'm glad that they reached out to us to have this conversation, because if we can help them in any way by having them answer your questions, which you sent into us, well, then that's what we're going to do. So when we come back, we've got the chief corporate officer and the chief marketing officer from Tim Hortons right here in studio. This is the Ben Mulrooney Show. For a check on the roads with 640 Toronto, big trouble traffic.
2: 640 Toronto, big trouble traffic, problems on the go for the 407, eastbound past here, Ontario. A stalled vehicle, two right lanes are blocked, that's causing delays in the area. On the 401, the eastbound collector off-ramp to Weston Road, construction crews have the right lane blocked off, and there's no access to southbound Weston Road. 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
15: 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Choose

0: In studio with us now, the Chief Corporate Officer of Tim Hortons, as well as the Chief Marketing Officer. So please welcome Duncan Fulton and Hope Bogosi to the show. To the both of you, I say thank you for coming in.
1: Hey, Ben, thanks for having us.
0: Hope, we're going to pointed questions here. Does Tim Hortons currently have a problem?
2: I would say that what we did is not have the conversation with Canadians about some of the things that we're working on. And so I think probably not being in the conversation, letting this that happen around us is probably the big opportunity. And that's why we're here today. That's why we've gone out with the hiring campaign and the press release, talking about a lot of the good that we're giving back to communities and our commitment to hiring local.
0: Yeah.
2: And I think probably we've been absent in having that conversation with Canadians.
0: Duncan, explain it. There are a lot of people who are listen, you're going to hire 10,000 Canadians. That's great.
1: Yep.
0: But a lot of people would say, why now? What changed in the market, in the dynamics, in the sort of how you guys determine what makes sense corporately? What changed that allows you to hire 10,000 a day? You couldn't have done it a year ago.
1: So I think we were doing it a year ago, and it's kind of to Hope's point. We allowed a conversation to start around Tim's that included a lot of facts that just aren't true.
0: Okay.
1: So our owners have always hired locally. You look at use of the temporary foreign worker program, yeah. It's less than 4% of who's in our restaurants.
0: Okay, but that doesn't, like, the eye test, that doesn't pass the eye test. You know, there's a lot, and I've said before, I've never had a problem. I love every experience I've ever had in Tim Hortons.
1: Yep.
0: But there's no way, like, and temporary foreign work is one thing, but I think we should have two buckets. We should have Canadian citizens and everybody else. Because saying, like, I know you say it's about 4%, less than 4% temporary foreign workers, but there's also, international students and all sorts of other people. I think that what matters to people who feel like there's a lack of connection to the brand is they don't feel like there are Canadian citizens working at Tim's anymore. And I got to say, when I go into certain places, it doesn't necessarily look the way it used to.
1: Yeah, there's a lot.
0: Yeah.
1: There's a lot. And it starts with who's eligible to work in Canada,
0: yeah.
1: Right? If someone came to work on your show, you don't start by saying, are you Canadian? Are you a foreigner? Are you straight? Are you LGBTQ? You start with, are you eligible to work in Canada? And do you want to work here? And that's where the conversation starts with our owners.
0: Yeah.
1: And we have a lot of examples of, diverse folks that have worked in our restaurants for years,
0: yeah.
1: Who are Canadians.
0: Oh, yeah.
1: So, like, walking into a restaurant and assuming someone's not a Canadian because they're not white.
0: No.
1: Is not.
0: No, no, but that's the eye test. But when you couple it with the ear test, then all of a sudden, because there are examples, we had people write in who say they will go into a Tim's and they will put in an order they've been putting in forever, and the person does not recognize, they don't have the linguistic skill to appreciate what they're ordering. And that, to me, when you couple those two things together, tells me, I mean, if they are a Canadian citizen, they just got here, right?
1: Yeah, I think by and large, there's a lot of Canadians that are working in Tim's.
0: Yeah. But clearly, we're looking at getting more.
1: Look, 10,000 more. So yeah. We just announced that we're opening 80 new restaurants across the country this year.
0: Yeah.
1: Renovating 400 restaurants, which is awesome. That's great for, like, jobs in the community.
0: Yep.
1: There's natural turnover. You know, average restaurant has 30 people in it.
0: Yeah.
1: Part-time, full-time people. Part-time people will turn over. You know, most restaurants have about 100% turnover in a year on the part-time folks. So you're always looking to hire. You're hiring up in the summer.
0: Yeah.
1: In the fall, students go back. You know, we have about 45% of everyone in our restaurant is between the age of 15 and 24 today.
0: Hope, like, there's so many. I'm looking at this right now, and I'm looking at this as an opportunity. I think this could be a tremendous opportunity for Tim's to, like, you want to. My sons are 15, and there are half a dozen Tim's within a stone's throw of where we live. And if all of a sudden Tim's was saying, "Hey, we're hiring in your neighborhood," I would throw them at that job fair.
2: We'll do it.
0: Yeah, I absolutely would. If that was their first job, it would be amazing what it would teach them. These are the opportunities. I want to get to the refresh of the stores, because That's another thing that we've heard from a lot of people. They don't, they feel like, I mean, if you look at the McDonald's rebrands and like the Taco Bells, everything sort of looks the same. And a lot of people think private equity, everyone wants everything to look the same. And I got to wonder whether there's an opportunity to lean back into the nostalgia, like your RBI partner, Burger King. They're going back to the old school. Pizza Hut's going back to the old school. Is there an opportunity to, instead of going in the direction that I've seen some of these renderings, is there an opportunity to remind people what it was once like?
2: Yeah, I think that's a really good point. And our design team, I think, do an awesome job tapping into our hockey roots and our heritage. So actually featuring Tim,
0: yeah,
2: you know, the hockey player, and some, you know, Maple Leaf memorabilia, if I can say.
0: Maybe. Not these days. It's all Habs all the time. Right, all the way. Come on. We got to buy Canadian.
2: Okay, let's just say, let's be hockey. Let's not pick a team.
0: Okay.
2: But then even having things like hockey sticks for the door handles.
0: Yeah.
2: You know, playing off all those motifs, the stripes from the hockey socks. I think we really definitely lean into the heritage of being a Canadian brand, a hockey player. A lot of the motifs we have on our wall features like our foundation camps.
0: Mm, yeah.
2: Kids over the years who've kind of come to camp. So we've brought back retro donuts. I think we really do tap into the nostalgia piece just as much as we also want to be forward looking.
0: Yeah. It seems like in this moment, it's been this confluence of negativity from, you know, the anecdotal stories that people can share and then amplify on social media. And then there has been the political football that Tim's has been able to be for opposition politicians. And then those stories that come out in the press as well. When you guys are having your meetings behind closed doors, do you feel like it's a siege situation, or do you appreciate the opportunity of the moment?
1: You know, if I go back a few years, we saw things and heard things like they're not Canadian anymore. And internally, we're like, well, it's just so ridiculous. Like, you wouldn't go out and say you're obviously Canadian when you're obviously Canadian. Or someone would be like, oh, they sold their coffee to McDonald's. Never happened.
0: Yeah, that was, I remember that one.
1: But then you kind of go, it's so obvious it didn't happen. Why would you talk about it? But then you know what? When you let something get said over and over and over for year after year after year, suddenly it becomes a fact. And then you wake up one day, and for us probably recently, and you say, wow, folks believe this stuff about the brand and it's just not true. Yeah. And we should probably just start talking about it.
0: Yeah, I said it when the Dunkin' Donuts coming back to Canada thing happened. Because I remember when Dunkin' left. I remember being proud that we had pushed them back. I remember that. And I remember the same thing when the massive footprint of Krispy Kreme got reduced. I was like, Tim's did that. And then when Tim's went in the States, I was like, heck yeah, we're going to go beat them at their own game in their own backyard. And I don't know if that connection still exists. And simply saying it isn't enough. You know, saying we're the Canadian option, I don't know is going to serve Tim's. Just to say we're the Canadian option, It's about what you're doing. And I reminded our listeners of all the good Tim's does as well in terms of charity. But the connection feels frayed. It feels frayed. So the hiring is great. Tell me more about, like, what is the strategy moving forward?
2: Yeah, I think, you know, if we've disappointed Canadians, if we haven't been there having that conversation, you know, shame on us. But that's, I think, why we're here today, to share some of those great stories. But honestly, what makes us different from other brands is we were founded by a Canadian. Our roots are deep here. This is where we were born. These are where our owners that have their livelihoods and their employees. But also, all strategic decisions are made in Canada. They're made by 600 people in Toronto. That's where our office is. That's my team thinking about what the menu is going to look like 3 years from now. These are decisions made by Canadians for Canadians. And it's been 30 plus years of doing Smile Cookie.
0: Yeah.
2: Almost $200 million dollars given back to charities across the country. It's Camp Day, sending hundreds of thousands of kids to camp to change their lives. I mean, these are things we do, a quarterly charitable event. Once a quarter. Our commitment to giving back, 350,000 kids go through Timbit Sports every year.
0: Yeah.
2: Those are not things we have to do. We've done them for decades because we care about this country. So if we've disappointed people, you know, that's on us to say we can always do better.
0: Yeah.
2: But we have deep roots here. We'll always be here. We are very much a Canadian brand.
0: Well, listen, we're going to take a break. We're going to continue this conversation when we come back. I'm sitting in with Chief Corporate Officer Duncan Fulton and Chief Marketing Officer Hope Boghossian. We're talking all things Tim's. Don't go anywhere. 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
11: We are solving all of Tim Horton's problems here on the Ben Mulrooney Show today, and I'm glad to have Chief Marketing Officer Hope Bogosi with me, as well as Chief Corporate Officer Duncan Fulton. They must have been ribbing you at the office when Dunkin' Donuts was coming back in Canada, and your name is Duncan.
12: Dunkin' Donuts, story of my life.
13: Yeah. Like, he's the good Duncan.
11: We've been talking about where the brand is and where you want to go. Regardless of where you want to go, it's going to take a while. It's like trying to turn a cruise ship. It's changing public perception takes time, and it takes intention. Is it something that you think can't be done overnight?
13: You know what? There are still a lot of Canadians that do love us. So let's not forget that fact too, right? That's been decades of people building routine and they love us. Mm-hmm. The ones who we've disappointed, for sure, that's not going to flip a switch and suddenly we do this campaign or we talk to you today and all is forgiven. So that will just take time. We'll just keep chipping away at doing the right thing, getting better, having conversation, letting people in, giving them a bit more of the behind the scenes and sharing our stories, and hopefully we just chip away at it.
11: Now, what do they say? It's a thin line between love and hate. We talked about it on social media. Like, people would not be engaging. They wouldn't be angry if either they didn't feel disappointed. You don't feel disappointed unless you have some sort of passion towards that brand. So it's about harnessing that and switching it from one side of the line to the other.
12: No, you're bang on. And look, we've now started going on, not just as a company, but ourselves.
11: Yeah.
12: And seeing a post saying, hey, look, honestly, we think you got it wrong.
11: Yeah.
12: But let's chat about it. And for those folks that are willing to engage in that, you see the tone change.
11: Yeah.
12: But, we do 4 million transactions a day. 10% of the country is in a drive-thru in the restaurant every day. If we even get it 99% right, which we don't, that's still 40,000 people we upset during the day. Right?
11: Yeah.
12: So we know we always have work to do to be better.
11: Yeah. Well, here we asked the listeners of the show to send in some questions and some comments. And here's one. Tim Horton's question. Why don't you hire bakers to make fresh donuts and cakes at Tim Horton's anymore? The present pre-made frozen donuts that you sell really suck. Your donut prices are higher and the size and quality is inferior and your coffee is extremely watered down compared to 15 years ago.
13: Okay. Where do I begin with this? Okay. Yeah. So the donuts actually are exactly the same size. So I think that people maybe remember them bigger when you were smaller and as you grow.
11: Yeah, that's a good point.
13: But they are objectively the same size. you know, 20 years ago when we were a much smaller restaurant organization, it made sense to do everything from scratch. Yep. Now when we have 4,000 restaurants, consistency really matters, right? Yep. We want people to have the same size and quality and the right amount of apples in every apple fritter. And so actually doing it the way we are, which is par bake, it makes sense for consistency. Yep. But we do have bakers. So we absolutely still have bakers. Those are shifts that exist throughout, you know, a 24-hour restaurant. We have bakers because those donuts still need to be finished being baked. All of our baked goods need to still be finished off and they need to be filled. So every Boston cream needs to be filled, needs to be iced, needs to be glazed, Timbits need to be rolled. Yep. I mean, all those things still need to happen throughout the day. And so we have baker shifts still. It's just the nature of the job. We've made it a bit more consistent.
11: I mean, I did point out to you that you're totally underutilizing the inside of the Boston cream donut. I'm just saying you might want to overstuff that guy every now and then.
13: Okay, we have put more filling in, but apparently we can do more. So you know what? Let me take that.
11: 250%. I did the test before it explodes.
13: Let us take it back and look at it. Can I just come back to the coffee though? Disappointed that someone thinks it's watery, and certainly that's not what we want to have happen. I mean, getting your coffee and getting that right is super important to Canadians. But similarly to the consistency point, we have the same brewing technology in every restaurant so that the same cup of coffee can be achieved everywhere. And the recipe that we've had is the exact same recipe since 1964. Yeah. So there is this myth that prevails that we sold our recipe.
11: That was it. I remember it was sold to the Golden Arches, right? And then if you wanted traditional Tim's coffee, you had to go to McDonald's.
13: Yeah, and I know we keep saying it's not true. We actually probably will take a different approach to try to, you know, prove that that's not true. But I can objectively tell you, didn't happen. Yeah. Why would, for a coffee shop, why on earth would we ever sell our most valuable asset, which is arguably our secret recipe? Yeah. So it didn't happen, and it's been the same recipe since 64.
12: And even hope, just a 15-second fact on it.
13: Yeah.
12: Years ago, we had a company called Mother Parker's that did the coffee for us.
11: Yeah.
12: Executives back in the 2000s said, we should build our own coffee roastery. Like, we should really own the roasting packaging ourselves.
11: Yeah.
12: That got built in 2009. We took it on ourselves. Same beans, same recipe, just roasting it ourselves.
11: Okay.
12: McDonald's comes in, hires Mother Parker's to do their coffee, their recipe, which then spins into they took the Tim's recipe. Never happened.
11: This is important. We're dropping truth bombs here. Yeah. Here's another one. Please let the Tim's people know to bring back the Dutchie and the blueberry fritter permanently.
13: You know what? We brought them back a couple times over the last couple of years. They're well loved. You know, they sell when they're brought back like a retro, and it's a bit like a McRib. When you bring back something for a bit of limited time, you create some excitement. People look forward to it, but it doesn't necessarily mean they belong on the menu permanently. They kind of come and go as these ethereal beings. So they will come back, whether they'll be back permanently. I think they kind of belong to be special now and again.
11: Yeah. And let's talk about the philanthropic side as well, because that is something that I want to point out in my opening segment. I want to remind people of the good that is done by this brand and by this company. You've got the summer camps, you've got the hockey, you've got the smile cookies. Are there any new initiatives that are coming down the pike?
12: Like I said, the one new one that we're 2 years into. So the Tim's Foundation raises $31 million a year. It was always for the summer camps.
11: Yeah.
12: And we do a lot of good at the summer camps. Kids come for 10 days at a time, come 4 years. But we also saw that we wanted to help a bunch more kids.
11: Yeah.
12: We said, what if we could take 10 days of summer camp, turn that into 10 hours in the schools at a slightly younger age, called age 11 and 12, where all kids are developing their own confidence, developing their own personas at that time. And what if we could take the best 10 days of camp into 10 hours in the schools?
11: Yeah.
12: Started calling up school boards. They loved it. We said, we'll pay for everything. And we'll actually bring in our own people, so we're not going to burden the teachers. From doing nothing 2 years ago to today, we're helping 24,000 kids this year in about 350 schools, en route to helping 55,000 kids within 2 years. And again, it's a break for the teachers.
11: Yeah.
12: It's great programming. We've been into child and youth development for decades.
11: Yeah.
12: That's exciting. I would say, though, all the philanthropic stuff that we do, it started from the owners. Like, this wasn't a bunch of corporate folks sitting around saying, like, let's pick a sponsorship and do NASCAR.
11: Yeah.
12: Like, it was Tim Horton's owners in their community that said, I feel like if I give back to my community, it's more likely my communities want to come to me instead of somewhere else. And it's really been 1,500 owners across the country that have driven that.
11: Let's see if I've got time for a couple more here. Let's see. Are locations that are more recently sold to new owners the ones using non-local employees? Is there a way to limit that use from head office for locations, or is that not the case?
12: Again, I think this gets back to a perception issue of like, who's a Canadian, who's eligible to work in a restaurant. Even the temporary foreign worker program, it has a 10% cap.
11: Yeah.
12: So there's 30 people on payroll in a restaurant. That means there's a cap of 3 people, even if that restaurant is using the program.
11: Yeah.
12: And of which, you know, again, only 4,000 out of 100,000 team members are doing that. So I think that's a perception issue we have to tackle.
11: Well, I want to thank you both for coming in. This has been a great conversation for me personally. I love Tim's, and I'm glad to see that you guys are. It's nice to see that what people who write into us, it's resonating with you. And I think it'll go a long way. I know you've got some big plans to get from where you are to where you think you need to be. And I wish you the very best. So thank you very much, Chief Corporate Officer Duncan Fulton, not Dunkin' Donuts, and Chief Marketing Officer Hope Bogosi. I really appreciate you both coming in. Thank you very much. Thanks for having us.
13: Thanks, Ben.
11: This has been fantastic. Listen, when we come back, we've got so much more to get to, including Carmi Levy is joining us. what happens when a drone show goes wrong? That's coming up next, right here on The Ben Mulrooney Show. Take a look at the roads with 640 Toronto Big Trouble Traffic.
13: Nice. Thank you so much.
4: There's a crash block in the right lane, adding delays on the highway. If you're on that southbound 404 going through Steeles towards Bench, stay in the left lane. And on the 407 eastbound past here, Ontario, a stall vehicle blocking 2 right lanes. 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I'm Richard Martin, 640 Toronto.
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10: This is the Ben Mulrooney Show.
11: It's 2026, which means fireworks displays are so passé. Now it's all about drones. And I mean, if you've watched the Olympics, well, the first one I really saw was China, right? The Beijing Olympics with the dragon in the air. The drone that made it look like there was an actual dragon in the sky. That was impressive. But every now and then, technology goes awry. And so here to discuss what happens when drones go crazy, we're joined by Carmi Levy, tech journalist at Bon Vivant, good friend of the show. Carmi, welcome.
22: Oh, good to be with you, man. Thanks for having me.
11: So what happened at the Sydney Harbour Show?
22: Oh, it was, it's the kind of thing that would go viral on video on YouTube. Because so imagine there's this giant sort of technology, art, music festival. It's called Vivid Sydney. It's been around for 16 years. It lasts for 3 weeks. Activities all over the place, and many of them clustered around the famous Sydney Harbour. So to kick it off, they've got this giant drone display and, you know, hundreds of drones in the sky. They're over the water. It's supposed to be really cool, nice alternative to fireworks. You know the drill.
11: Yeah.
22: And so the show starts. The music is playing. Looks amazing. And all of a sudden, some of them just start losing formation. They just start dropping out of the sky into the water below. In the end, 89 of them fell into the water. The organizers say they called it an unforeseen change in the radio frequency environment. Basically, they got confused. They weren't able to control them remotely. They lost sort of their positional awareness. And so they said they went into a fail-safe mode where they tried to land themselves.

0: that happening again. You kind of feel sorry for them, but wow, was that cool to watch.
1: Well, the next story we want to talk about is data centers. And until they can find a way to make data centers in space financially viable, the next best place to put those is sort of in northern climates, because 60 to 70% of the overall costs of running a data center, especially an AI data center, is the cooling of it, right? And so yeah. the colder the temperature, that's free cooling. But now there's a story. First of all, why are you hosting a data center in Mesa, Arizona? But apparently there's one there, and it's making the neighborhoods around it actually warmer.
0: Yeah, so they've done some research, and this comes from the Journal of Engineering for Sustainable Buildings and Cities. And basically what they did was they took two data centers in Mesa, so already a very hot place to begin with, and they measured the immediate area around them, about a 500-meter radius around these facilities, and they found that downwind from those facilities, the temperature is 2 degrees higher than it is upwind.
1: Wow.
0: Because these things vent off so much heat. They're stuffed with tens of thousands of incredibly high-powered computers. They're running cloud-based workloads. So every time you ask ChatGPT something, somewhere in a data center, some computer fires up to life and it works really hard to get you that answer. Multiply that out by a billion requests every day, and we're talking a lot of energy, a lot of heat. So they call it a microclimate, and they say that's problematic. It's bad enough in a place like Canada, and we're a big data center location. Our geography is ideal for that, but especially bad in a place where you've already got triple-digit temperatures to begin with. So we're learning more about what happens when you plunk a data center down next to a populated area, and unfortunately, the answer is not a positive one.
1: Well, Carmi, what's going to happen in neighborhoods? I heard a story last week about how there are companies out there that will pay people's mortgages if they're able to plunk, bolt a mini data center off on the side of their home. And you can network all of these together. What's going to happen to neighborhoods if everybody in a neighborhood all of a sudden decides they're going to be part of something like this? You could heat it up from within, not just because of the wind.
0: They certainly won't be a place you want to live. And you'll sort of have to ask yourself, how much money would they have to pay you in order to reduce the quality of life in a neighborhood like that? And it's going to become an existential problem. We've already got protests in Vancouver, where a couple of major data centers have been proposed, and they're trying to fight them going in. Saskatchewan, same thing. This seems to be kind of a NIMBY thing, because when you install one of these in a residential area, it doesn't just raise the temperature. It drives up use of electricity. It has water quality implications. There are some residents who say their electric rates have gone through the roof because you know, these things are so energy intensive. So, and what's even worse, once they're built, they don't hire a lot of people. They're automated. So it's not like you've got lots of folks earning lots of money adding to the tax base. They're basically zombie facilities and really not good neighbors. And Canada's going to have to grapple with that over time, because we've already been identified. Government saying they want us to be nationally digitally sovereign. Mm. Well, part of that is having data centers within your geography, and that's going to come with a cost to the neighborhoods where they're hosted.
1: Carmi Levy, this next story, I think we can call this the rich getting richer. So the second richest nation in the world is Singapore, and they are making AI literacy universal. What does this mean? What is this like? What's the decision, and what's this going to mean moving forward?
0: So if you are in an institute of higher learning, so high school and up, starting next year, there will be compulsory modules for learning baseline AI skills.
1: Wow.
0: And also not just learning how to use the tools, but how to use the tools for problem solving, how to do it ethically, understanding the social and legal implications, basically not just leveraging the technology, but also mastering it and doing it at a time when, you're learning other forms of digital literacy and regular literacy. Well, we're going to add AI into the mix. And I think it makes a lot of sense. These technologies are advancing very quickly. I've been saying for a very long time, we should be looking at the same thing here in Canada. Make sure that our curriculum is relevant to the digital expectations, the world that these kids are going to encounter once they graduate. And if you're not doing it at an early age, that's problematic. Finland already has digital literacy from the youngest ages. Kids 3 years old and up are learning high technology in class. Now, Singapore is adding AI to the curriculum. I would expect any other country that wants to remain competitive and have kind of a workforce that is skilled in this area will probably want to consider doing the same thing.
1: Okay, this

0: I did this story, this next one, I did not see coming. Iran is demanding that the big American tech companies pay fees because there are these undersea internet cables in the Strait of Hormuz. You got to explain this one to me.
1: Yeah, so I mean, everybody seems to we all think, you know, the internet, oh, it works wirelessly. It's connected by satellites, it's connected by Starlink, it's connected by cell phone networks. When in reality, most international traffic on the internet is carried via cables that are buried under the sea that go from country to country, continent to continent, and kind of manage the bulk of that global traffic. And as it turns out, the Strait of Hormuz, there are a number of major cables that serve the Middle East and that go under the water. Most of them were deliberately laid away from Iranian territorial waters. In fact, most of them are controlled by the country of Oman. Yeah. But there are a couple of them that actually go through Iranian territorial waters. Now, Iran, as a reaction to the current military action happening in the region, they're saying that they will start charging American technology companies for the right to use those cables. In other words, it's almost like a toll fee for data traveling over those cables that literally sit on the seabed in the Strait of Hormuz.
0: How are they going to enforce that?
1: So they will track traffic on it, and then based on the volume of traffic that goes by it, it's fairly easy to track sort of where it's coming from and where it's going, and they will charge, a percentage fee. They haven't provided any more details.
0: Yeah.
1: No one really knows what that dollar amount is, but Iran is basically saying, hey, you think we can choke off oil that's going through the Strait of Hormuz? We're also going to choke off data. We're going to start charging for it.
0: I don't know if Donald Trump's going to go for that. I mean, he had a problem with our digital services tax. Something tells me he's going to have a problem with Iran trying to hold the world hostage with data. And as if Meta and Amazon and Google, if they all go to Donald Trump and say, can you help us with this? Something tells me he's going to help with that.
1: Yeah, it wouldn't surprise me. And I think in fact, we don't have any more details on exactly what that means. So it could just be Iran rattling some sabers and, you know, sort of trying to get under Donald Trump's skin.
0: They've got bigger fish to fry. They got bigger fish to fry. We're going to leave it there, my friend. Thank you very much. I appreciate it.
1: Thanks so much, Ben. Have a good one.
0: And thank you, Edmonton, for joining us today. We'll see you back here on Wednesday. Coming up after the show, or coming up after the break, we've got some boorish behavior that was directed at a former cabinet minister. And what does that mean moving forward? How do we deal with these people? Well, we got a solution that was presented in Montreal. 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
21: This is Global News. It's 27 degrees at 4 o'clock. I'm Danny Longo. Crews continue to scramble to assess and repeat the damage as a power outage knocked out power to the downtown core. A homeless advocacy group held a rally this morning to protest the impact of World Cup preparations on the unhoused population. And municipal councillors in Ontario could soon be removed from office for violating a code of conduct. We'll get to all that after we check on the drive. Here is 640 Toronto, Big Trouble Track.
22: The big trouble traffic spot, the 404 southbound at Finch. There's a crash block in the right lane. If you're on that southbound 404 going through Steeles towards Finch, stay in the left lane. Also, the 410 southbound off-ramp to Steeles, a crash block in the left lane. Are you building a deck or a new garden? Click before you dig. It's free and it's the law. 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That's the big trouble traffic spots right now. I'm Richard Martin, 640 Toronto.
21: A large power outage caused a number of disruptions in downtown Toronto this afternoon. Hundreds of customers were without power in the areas of Dundas Street between University and Yonge, stretching south toward Harbour Street. Now, the number of customers affected by the outage peaked around 2,000 when it was first reported before noon. Hydro One reported that crews were responding to a small fire at a transmission station on Bay Street near Dundas. Toronto Police also confirmed they were aware of power outages across the downtown core, including numerous traffic lights. They advise drivers to treat intersections like a four-way stop. Now, billboards and traffic lights at Sankofa Square were also down. Toronto Metropolitan University reported a power failure around noon at all campus buildings. A TTC spokesperson says subways were not disrupted by the outage. Group of advocates are speaking out, saying that the city is forcing people experiencing homelessness out of certain public spaces ahead of the World Cup. The Toronto Underhoused and Homeless Union says it spent the past 6 weeks speaking to 45 people at Union Station experiencing homelessness. They reported an increase in security escalations. The group says as the city prepares for the World Cup, they're noticing a pattern of displacing vulnerable residents. Mayor Olivia Chow acknowledged there is an ongoing effort at the critical transit hub, but that workers have the best interests of the community in mind.
23: In terms of Union Station, I believe there's a coordination between Metrolink, TTC, the police, the public health nurses, and the street to home people, and our crisis intervention team. So they're working as a team to help those that are at Union Station if they are in need of support, whether it is a drug treatment program, referral, mental health support, or needing to look for a place to live.
21: Advocates are calling for access to 24/7 respite spaces, replacing security guards with harm reduction workers, and indefinitely postponing shelter and safe consumption site closures. A look at the forecast from the Global News Weather Center. A few clouds tonight, a low of 17. Tomorrow, sunshine, a high of 26. Then clear overnight, low of 12. On Thursday, sunny, a high of 23. It's 27 degrees in downtown Toronto. If you want to be the first to know, sign up for breaking news alerts at globalnews.ca. I'm Danny Longo. This is Global News.

0: we've seen this next story many, many times before. And I want to make sure that I give it the indignation it deserves, which is to say, I'm not going to scream. I'm screamed out. And which is good because there's a lot of screaming in this next story. Chrystia Freeland, former cabinet minister, former candidate to lead the Liberal Party of Canada, was in Toronto at an event talking about globalization at a Jewish community center. And while she was on stage, a guy decided that this was the perfect opportunity to do this. So it's Chrystia Freeland's on stage, and she the Freeland heckler, yeah, and so she gets on stage and she is heckled down by somebody who decided that he was his voice was the one that mattered, and he selfishly dominated, monopolized the situation, scaring the ever loving bejesus out of this woman. Let's listen.
1: How many children have you orphaned? You monster! You Zionist Nazi dog! And I see you out there, Jesse! You're disgusting! You're disgusting! You're a monster! What do you have to say for yourself, you animal? You disgusting animal. You're a Nazi, Bishop Freeland. You're the butcher of Gaza. Those souls will haunt you for the rest of your life. You animal. And you go around with a book deal? You making money off of genocide? You disgusting dog.
0: Disgusting dog. The butcher of Gaza. There's only one butcher in Gaza, and that's Hamas. Eh, you're not going to convince me otherwise. I know what I'm talking about here. And again, I've said it before and I'll say it again. There was no genocide. There was a tragic loss of life that started when Hamas perpetrated their one day genocide against the Jews. But facts be damned. And these people don't want discussion. They want to scream. And they think that the louder they scream, the more right they are. They're not. And again, I'm tired of this stuff. You're tired of this stuff. We're all tired of this stuff. I'm tired of people importing their indignation from the other side of the world to this country, where this place is supposed to be a refuge from that stuff. And instead, this is what we have. And I'll say again, Toronto is the most multicultural city in the world. If we allowed every single person to import their issues from wherever they came from, we would grind to a halt as a city. The good news is it's not just limited to Toronto. Because in Montreal on Sunday, when that happened as well, there was another anti-Israel protest. And this one, this was a group called Montreal for Palestine. And they were burning people in effigy. And look, politicians are burnt in effigy all the time. They had Netanyahu and they had Trump.
2: I don't think they're burnt, they're hanging.
0: No, they're hanging them. Sorry, they weren't hanging. You're right. They were hanging them in effigy, right? Bad. Right. But you know, politicians. It's. I'm not saying that that's okay. But it happens, right? But they also just for fun, next to a Montreal Canadiens flag, because that's appropriate, they decide to also hang an effigy, just a Jew. You know, just a Jew with a white yarmulke, just because, right? And look, I'm yelled out. Like a lot of us are yelled out. We're tired of this stuff. And what do we do? What do we do with these people who have been trained and believe that this is how civilized people behave? This is what we do in Canada. This is how we behave. We hang people in effigy and we call people Nazis. The fact that you called Chrystia Freeland a Nazi means you don't know anything about Nazism. The fact that you called it a genocide means you don't know what a genocide is, but you screamed really loud, so you think you're right. Maybe what we got to do is we got to take a page out of this guy's book. It's a Montreal business owner who's just fed up. So see what happened. There was a protest outside Liberal MP Mark Miller's Montreal office. And it spilled over next door, pretty much next door, to this Greek restaurant. And I guess they thought, oh, we got more than enough hate to go around. We don't have to just focus it on Mark Miller. We'll focus it on this restaurant. And the restaurant's called Zante, and the owner is Costa Dimitriou. And he said the protesters were blocking his entrance. And after he asked them several times to move, and of course they wouldn't, why would they move? They have every right to do what they want whenever they want to do it. He sprayed him with the hose. He sprayed him with the hose. Just a little, psh, psh, psh, yeah. Spray with the hose. And the moment was caught on video, and it went.
2: It was less of a, psh, psh, psh, yeah, more of a.
0: Sure. Yes. It was a dousing.
2: It was a dousing.
0: It was a dousing. But you're, look, he's got a business to run. And I know that you've lived in a world where you can do what you want and you can take over whatever spot you want. But this guy was done fed up. Just like all of us are done fed up with you just deciding that Young and Bloor or Robson and Berard or whatever intersection you want is yours to do what you want with. We're done fed up with you. And this guy sprayed you with the hose. And it went viral. The police stepped in. They told him to stop, and they ordered the protesters to clear the doorway. Now, the Montreal police are investigating. But they haven't said whether charges are coming. But then they return the next day. That's the thing. The protesters decide to return the next day. And this is because now they've decided this guy's probably a genocider too. He runs a freaking bazooki bar, right? It's called Zante. But they didn't like that this guy took issue with them and took matter. They didn't like that he gave them what they've been given everybody, which is he was a pain in their ass the way they've been a pain in everyone's ass. And so they came back the next day, and apparently they made life so inhospitable for him and his restaurant that he lost, 70? Was it 70 reservations?
2: Yeah, 70 out of, it was somebody else who was there nearby. Yeah. And they said, yeah, I have 100 seats and I lost 70 reservations.
0: 70 reservations.
2: Try to stay in business with that.
0: Yeah, because, and why would you, I mean, when you are so self-righteous that nothing else matters, you will burn the world to the ground to get what you want. You don't care if a business suffers. You don't care because the self-righteous believe that none of the rules of the world apply to them. That's how important their job is. Their job is so vital that they would rather a poor business owner, a struggling entrepreneur, falter rather than they have to change their course of action. Because when it comes to the self-righteous, they're never wrong. They're never wrong. They're never, ever, ever wrong. And so, look, I salute this guy. I salute this guy because I suspect that this is what's going to happen. When the police have been sort of spectators as opposed to enforcers of the law, when the line that's drawn in the sand is a mere suggestion as opposed to a red line across which if you cross it, you go to jail, this is what happens. The tone and the tenor of public discussion goes into the toilet. And you have people who feel they are entitled to call you whatever slur enters their mind, no matter how untethered from reality it is. And this and a guy who's just trying to run his business while you, with all due respect, your job is to protest. You don't have an actual job. You don't know what a good hard day's work is. You wouldn't know it if it came and punched you in the face. This guy is just trying to live his life. And we're all trying to live our lives. And something tells me that you're going to have more incidents like this. And it was as predictable as the tides. But this is who we are in 2026. This is what Canada has become in 2026 by stepping away from the authority that is granted to our police forces by them saying, you know what, we are just going to let this play out. Well, it play out, it has. And now restaurateurs are taking it upon themselves. I commend you, sir. I commend you. I'm sorry you had to do this, and I'm sorry that your business has suffered. But I suspect that in the coming months and years, if this stuff continues on our streets, you're going to have more hoses and more restaurateurs taking matters into their own hands. We're going to take a break, and when we come back, a good friend of the show, Wyatt Sharp, is here. We're talking about cheating on university campuses. And who do we have to thank for it? AI. Don't go anywhere. The Ben Mulroney Show continues. Let's take a look at the roads with 640 Toronto, Big Trouble Traffic.
3: The Big Trouble traffic spot is on the 404 southbound at Finch. There's a crash cleanup. The right lane is blocked, adding delays on the highway. On that southbound 404 going through Steeles towards Finch, stay in the left lane. 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That's the Big Trouble traffic spots right now. I'm Richard Martin, 640 Toronto.
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6: When I was in university, which was about a million years ago, there was something called the honor code. And it was something that essentially you had to say, you had to commit as a student, if you went to that university, that you would abide by the honor code, that you would not cheat. And then if you saw somebody who was cheating, you would report them. And that was the code that you lived by. And if you were caught in violation of it, you ran the risk of being, depending on how severe it was, as far as being expelled from that university. Pretty standard when I was in university. I don't know if that's necessarily the case anymore. There was a story last week at Western University, where a professor said most of his 288 students likely used AI to cheat on a final exam. And the reaction by the university was, we don't trust your judgment, so you're just going to mitigate that, and we'll figure out our way forward. But I don't think anybody got expelled. And now we're hearing that the problem at Western is not limited to Western, because there's another story coming out of Stanford. So to discuss this, we're joined by Wyatt Sharp, the host of The Wyatt Sharp Show, who's far closer in age to the university students than I. Wyatt, welcome to the show.
7: Thank you so much.
6: So talk to me about this new story that's bubbling up at Stanford.
7: Yeah, I mean, to me, it's just really interesting, right? The fact that students are being accused of cheating. And let me just kind of break this into two different categories, because with AI being as accessible as it is right now, you have some students who are using it flat out because they're lazy and because they're unproductive and they really just don't want to do the assignments. But you also have another kind of subsection of students who are using it because they see those lazy students using it and they feel as if they're going to be at kind of a competitive disadvantage if they don't use some of these technologies. And yeah. So there really is kind of a level of humility and compassion that you have to bring to this conversation surrounding students' use of artificial intelligence. And really, you know, another thing that I found interesting was, if you look to the Western University example, the professor didn't use a proctoring software for this exam, which to me as a student, a lot of people with an invitation to use some of these technologies, right? Like, if you're not taking the steps to lock down the browser, to lock down the exam for students, then you kind of have to expect that students are going to, unfortunately, go out of their way to, you know, not as integral as they could be.
6: But Wyatt, I keep going back to the notion of the honor code. Does the honor code no longer exist at these universities? I mean, look, I'll say it. Like, if I'm a student that wants to do well and I want I want to play by the rules, and I see a bunch of lazy students, I'm going to snitch. I'm going to snitch. I'm not at that university. My parents are not helping pay tens of thousands of dollars a year, and my future job prospects could be hanging in the balance. Mm-hmm. You're damn right. I'm going to snitch. If you're a cheater, I'm going to tell the professor. I have names, and I will give them to you because I want this to be fair. I worked my ass off, and I want to be reflected in the grades. I have no problem saying that. You want to cheat? Get ready. If I find out you're cheating, I'm going to tell on you. It's the honor code, and I'll live by it. What happened to that?
7: Yeah, I mean, I totally agree. And I will say, I mean, I'm studying for my final exams right now, taking like hours every night just for high school exams, let alone university exams, right? And so I do think there is that notion that young people who actually are putting in the effort, who are actually studying 100%, they are. The challenge comes in is that it's becoming increasingly and more difficult to kind of detect whether or not students are cheating. Obviously, when it's kind of the binary, is it on an exam? Are you cheating? Yes or no? It's easier to kind of detect. But when it comes down to, say, an essay assignment, or when it comes down to out-of-class assignments, students are using AI on their assignments, and they're not getting caught because the professor doesn't have, you know, a distinct and clear way to say, I know that you cheated on this assignment. And that's why, in the case of Western University, for example, the professor, one of his main reasons for saying that these students had cheated and for wanting to reject the exam results was that he saw the results were so out of line with where they had traditionally been in previous years. So then it comes down to, you know, the paradox of student achievement versus artificial intelligence and kind of cheating and being, you know, non-integral. And so it really is a big question, but I will go back to what you said. And, you know, for students who are putting in the effort, it is totally unfair to use some of these technologies and to, you know, cheat on a variety of different assignments. But unfortunately, until the system starts to find ways to penalize and provide actual meaningful consequences for students who are cheating, students are going to keep on doing it because they're not seeing the consequences, and all the while they're getting the results that they're getting.
6: Well, that's the most disappointing thing. And look, this professor at Western, I mean, if there was technology available to him to help filter out some of these cheaters, and he didn't use it, it's kind of on him to then turn around and say, oh, the school didn't do anything. I suppose that case can be made. But when it comes to this, I mean, what you said really, it kind of annoys me. Like, oh, well, I knew that I had to cheat because everybody else was cheating. Sorry, man, you're also a cheater. And as far as I'm concerned,
7: I'm not talking about me personally. Just
6: I know we're not talking about you. I'm talking about the people at Stanford. But if their justification for cheating is everybody else is cheating, no. Yet once you throw in with them, you're just like them. And I don't care what you're. Yeah. Like, oh, but I studied and I really wanted to do well, but I had to cheat because the lazy people were cheating. Guess what? You're a cheater too, man. And if we're not going to find a way to penalize, I mean, is there not technology that exists, that AI technology that can be used to push back against people who are using AI? There's got to be a way to detect this stuff.
7: Yeah.
6: Well, I think we lost Wyatt.
7: High school level.
6: Oh, there you are. Okay, go ahead, Wyatt.
7: Yeah, I was just going to say, I can tell you kind of what my experience is, especially at the high school level, where you have, on essay assignments, on English assignments and stuff like that, you have like AI detectors, you have some technologies that are in place, but even then is based off of word patterns. It's based off of, you know, your word choice and how you write and your diction. And so it's not super concrete, and we're not at the point yet where we have technology that can 100% say AI versus not, except for, you know, you can go into like the version history on a document and see, did a student directly copy and paste this in from some form of artificial intelligence? But I will say, I mean, I'm surrounded by students all the time being in high school. They're starting to realize this and they're adapting so that they can still use these types of technologies without getting caught. And so to your point, until there is a clear, distinct way that students will get caught and that the consequences will later ensue, Students aren't changing their mind. I mean, they're using AI technologies and they're getting away with it. And there does need to be more consequences because, to your point, people who do act with integrity and people who are, you know, kind of abiding by that, they're getting penalized for this while watching people who don't study, who don't put in the effort, get just as strong, if not stronger, results because they're being dishonest.
6: Let me tell you, if I sent my kids to university and I found out that one of them had been brought up on charges of cheating by way of AI, like, that would be it. Like, you can't take that stink off, right? Like, that's once that's on your, you hear these stories all the time of somebody who achieves a certain level of success in life, and then somebody goes back and finds out that they had been accused of plagiarism, right? This to me is a version of plagiarism. You are literally lifting from every document that AI has been trained on to write your own essay. So as far as I'm concerned, it is plagiarism. And I don't know reputationally. I don't know how these kids take that risk, Wyatt.
7: Yeah, and it is a big risk, right? Because, I mean, maybe not at the high school level, because as you say, they're young people. They're not really thinking about the consequences later on in life. But I will say, like, it's very serious. You're taking, whether it's plagiarism and copying someone else's work directly, or whether it's AI, which is, to your point, basically having something be written for you and then submitting it and saying, this is my work, this is what I have created. I will say one thing I do want to mention, there are a number of hallucinations when it comes to AI that are kind of making it somewhat easier to detect. Yeah. So an example of this is if you write, say, you know, if you tell ChatGPT to write you an essay, oftentimes what it will do is it will produce for you results that have quotations integrated into said essay that aren't actually in the book, right? Right. Because AI operates as if it still has a lot of errors associated with it, right? Yeah. And so I do think to that point, there's a number of ways that teachers can still, you know, catch students doing it, and then those consequences can still come.
6: Wyatt Sharp, thank you so much for joining us, and best of luck on your exams, my friend.
7: Thank you so much.
6: All right, when we come back, we are going to be talking with somebody on the front lines of the trade and tariff war with the United States. Former journalist and Manitoba senior representative to the United States, Richard Madden, joins us here on the Ben Mulrooney Show. So Mark and Emily want to sell their family property, and they had so many concerns. The home was dated, it was cluttered, it needed updating. And the news was reporting almost on a daily basis how hard it was to sell in this real estate market. So they reached out to Frank Leo and Associates because they are the number one REMAX team in Toronto and the GTA, serving all over Ontario. And on top of that, they see Frank everywhere. 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
6: Welcome back. And we're living in a very precarious time where everyone needs to be rowing in the same direction as we face an uncertain future with our closest trading ally, the United States. When, you know, a once close ally would calls us, we call them unreliable. And I think that's a fair assessment. And so you got to put the best people in the positions that can help us the most. And for years, our next guest was known for his ability to walk the halls of power in Washington and ask the power brokers in government for their take on X, Y, and Z. And then he was asked to take off that hat, remain in those halls, but instead of ask questions, advocate for the business community in Manitoba. Please welcome to the show, former journalist and current trade Manitoba senior representative to the United States, Richard Madden. Richard, welcome.
23: Hey, Ben, thanks for having me and belated congrats on your new show.
6: Well,
23: it's not new anymore.
6: No, it still has that new show smell. So I appreciate it.
23: There you go. Yeah.
6: So a lot of people, they're seeing you for the first time since you held those microphones for CBC and CTV. And you're still in Washington, but you've taken on a different role. Talk to me about that moment when you were approached to take on this role.
23: Oh, well, absolutely would love to. So it happened about 2 years ago. Premier Canoe was in Winnipeg, and I knew some of his staff members, and they reached out saying the premier is having a speech at the embassy. Would you like to go? And I thought, you know, I haven't seen these guys in a long time. So I came, and that's when they first mentioned that they're looking at introducing or having a representative for the province of Manitoba as part of as a recommendation from the Provincial Business and Jobs Council. And I love the acronym Manitoba's PB&J. That's what it's called. And I said, you know what? Absolutely. We're entering a critical time. I've seen this movie before. This is right before Liberation Day at the White House. And Ontario has an envoy here. Alberta has a representative here, but there's no one advocating for Manitoba.
6: Right.
23: Alberta, you know, their focus is energy. Ontario is about steel in the auto sector. Quebec is about their minerals or culture, but no one's talking about agriculture. No one's talking about, poultry, pork, the food Americans eat. So it took me a while, but the more I realized we're entering a very important time for Canada-U.S. relations, I decided to accept this role, and I really haven't looked back. We're coming up to a year. We're making some tremendous progress, but it's that USMCA or CUSMA negotiation that seems to be a bit stalled right now. There's a lot of politics, but I'm still optimistic and confident we'll get to the finish line sometime this year.
6: So talk to me about what your day is filled with and how much latitude do you have to go out on your own and strike out on behalf of the people of Manitoba? And how much of it is done in concert, not just with the federal leadership out there, but also your other provincial analogs?
23: Yeah. So, I mean, I work inside the embassy, but the federal government doesn't hold my hand. They don't hold Ontario's hand or Alberta's hand. So, you know, we every day we try to find liftoff. And I spend a lot of time on Capitol Hill in various departments. And I, you know, the elevator pitch is really the three A's for Manitoba: agriculture, the Arctic, and aerospace. Critical minerals falls under aerospace. And we found our lane, and we're getting a lot of interest from members of Congress. And let's face it, Ben. Everyone on Capitol Hill knows where Canada is.
6: Yeah.
23: Many of them have heard of Toronto. They've heard of Quebec, but a lot of them haven't heard of Manitoba.
6: Yeah.
23: So you're really introducing them to, you know, to the province. We're looking at, you know, we're targeting lawmakers from Missouri, Kansas, Wisconsin, Illinois, Iowa, the Midwest.
6: Yeah.
23: We talk about food security, how Manitoba pork literally puts, you know, brings home the bacon in those states. We talk about the Arctic, where right now everything has aligned. You have a prime minister who's made Arctic security a primary responsibility. You have, of course, President Trump talking about Fortress North America and improving the Arctic there. So we've had a lot of success on that level. When it comes to USMCA, I'll tell you, 90-95% of lawmakers from both Republicans and Democrats support USMCA. They recognize the importance of food security, what the prairies, what Canada provides, whether it's agriculture, grains, pork, cattle, you name it. There's just a couple that that are causing some challenges in that relationship. And just last week, a Republican from upstate New York wrote an op-ed really calling out Canada, saying they're not coming close to the negotiating table. I'm just going to read you a line here saying, "I frequently meet with Canadian delegations and government officials who are happy to list their grievances in the U.S. in the trade space, but some grow quiet and dismissive when asked about addressing U.S. concerns." Mm. There's also a misconception that by some that Canada struck a huge free trade deal with China. You have to dial that back a little bit. We've had some criticism on our NATO spending, defense spending, when they're saying, why are you doing victory laps when Canada committed to the 2.5 and you're hitting 5%? Yeah. So that's a perception that we really try to combat. And I think we're having some success. But at the same time, the engagement is key. These discussions are happening behind the scenes. And I'm really happy to be part of it, playing the role that I do here.
6: Well, you mentioned success. What determines in your mind whether you've had a successful day or whether you've been successful on a particular file?
23: Yes. So obviously, when you take on this role, there's no guidebook or a book to look up what's a win, what isn't. And really, the first year, especially for a new office here, it's capacity building. You're meeting as many people as we can. But I think we've had tremendous success educating members of Congress of Canada's Arctic. The Churchill port has really piqued a lot of interest. We're working towards having a congressional delegation visit the Arctic. It was supposed to happen this spring, but the votes happened. We're looking at this fall, but of course, we're entering the midterm election season. So a lot of these members of Congress and the Senate in particular that we've been targeting, they can't make it because they're running for re-election. Right. But a win is getting knowledge out there about Manitoba. We've hosted events here where members of Congress have learned about our province and are interested in visiting perhaps during the summer or the spring when it warms up. But ultimately, our focus, the biggest win, is a USMCA. The question, though, is, you know, I'll put it this way. Jameson Greer, the trade representative, I was at an event with him just a few weeks ago. He said, "America first is not a slogan. It's a policy. And we're not going back to the status quo." So the challenge for Canada, for the federal government, is what concessions is Canada willing to live with?
6: You have been that guy chasing people with the microphone and holding them to account, getting their opinions. Has your opinion changed of those politicians now that you are interacting with them on a completely different basis?
23: Yes. That's such a great question, because that was one of the biggest part of my transition, is seeing a U.S. senator when you're scrubbing them in a hallway versus when you meet with them. They all have their brand. They all have their personalities. Yeah. When they're in front of a camera, and then you meet them in their offices, completely different. I'm not going to give the name away.
6: No.
23: But there is this one Republican senator who was, every time I spoke with her, she was quite, I don't want to say standoffish, but she was quite blunt and very matter of fact. And you meet her in person, and it's like meeting Dolly Parton. kind, funny, engaging, hilarious. So you get to see a different side of them. Their knowledge of Canada is a lot more behind the scenes than what they say in front of the cameras. So there's a public messaging that they give, and then there's a personal messaging they're giving. Here's a challenge, though.
6: Yeah.
23: You will speak to a lot of Republicans who will go on Fox News and say things about Canada. And then behind the scenes, when you're meeting them privately, they will say, I don't agree with the president on this. I think the president is wrong on this. I think tariffs are wrong. Then you ask them, well, why don't you say anything, you know, in public? And they will say, I don't want to risk the wrath of the administration. Yeah. I don't want to get primaried. I don't want to face a primary challenger from the right. So this is sort of the world we're living in right now.
6: Well, we've got you're going to stick around with us. I got so many more questions for you, Richard Madden. Really glad to be chatting with you. It's been a long time, but glad to see that you're doing well. So don't go anywhere. We've got much more with Richard Madden. We're talking trade. We're talking politics. We're talking journalism. We're talking USMCA. We're talking all the things that matter to you, the listeners here at the Ben Mulrooney Show. Don't go anywhere. We continue after the break. Let's take a look at the roads with 640 Toronto. Big trouble traffic.
0: The big trouble traffic spot, the 404 southbound at Finch. An ongoing crash cleanup. The right lane is blocked. Found that southbound 404 going through Steeles towards Finch. Stay in the left lane. On the 401 eastbound Collectors Past Avenue Road, a stalled vehicle block in the left lane. It's bumper to bumper. 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
1: We are continuing our conversation with Richard Madden. He's Manitoba's senior representative to the United States, and he's a former journalist, and I'm so glad that he is joining us now. A former journalist or reformed journalist, Richard?
2: I would say former. Okay. Reform can mean something else.
1: Now, your boss, Premier Wab Kanu, said of you that you speak the language of the Trump administration. I'm going to need clarification on what that means.
2: Right. So, listen, it takes a while. Let me just back up. And I'm not trashing the Canadian media, but there is a perception there that everything Trump does is bad. And it's important to really understand a perspective. So I put it this way. When we all grew up, we had our understanding of what America was, or the concept of the United States. So for some people, it was JFK, the moon landing for others. Other people, it was Reagan, the Berlin Wall coming down. So just close your eyes and you tell me first, what was your first experience and understanding of the United States?
1: I've got a particular, very unique.
2: I was just about to say.
1: Yeah. Honestly, it was the trilateral of meetings between Canada, the United States, and Mexico on NAFTA.
2: Yeah. Well, that's excellent, and that was a huge story, and of course you had a front row seat to that. Mm-hmm. But for a lot of people in the MAGA universe, it was 9/11.
1: Yeah.
2: And then when they were growing up, it was the financial crash. And they got a little older. Many of them served in Afghanistan and Iraq. So the optimism that we felt, what the United States felt, to a lot of people under 40, they just don't feel it.
1: Right.
2: They don't feel they can't get a house. They saw their parents lose their jobs. They know people who served in Afghanistan and Iraq. And they just feel the whole system needs to be blown up. And there's frustration. And they wanted to turn inwards. So when you meet a lot of these Republicans, especially on Capitol Hill, one of the first things that I noticed was how young a lot of their staffers were. A lot of them are in their 30s,
1: yeah.
2: Whereas the members of Congress are in their 50s, 60s, 70s, some are in their 90s.
1: Right.
2: So understanding that perspective, that MAGA perspective, has really helped me, not only as a former journalist,

0: property or as a partner, not an adversary. And I find that is more helpful than walking into an office, spewing facts, getting on a soapbox to say this is unfair because we're best friends and best friends don't treat each other this way.
1: Right. Yeah, that's a really good point. I mean, early on in this trade war, a lot of people were trying to say, we've got to convince Donald Trump that it's not us versus them. It's the two of us versus the problem. And it feels like you may be able to move that ball down the field a little more effectively with these individual legislators than with the president himself. Yeah. Is that a fair assessment?
0: Exactly.
1: Yeah.
0: That's exactly it. So we let the federal government deal with the Howard Lutniks, the Scott Bessents, the White House, and so forth. My role is to advocate to members of Congress and to state level leaders. So everywhere from Pennsylvania to Illinois to Iowa to Missouri. And right now it's Nevada. And that's where we're really focusing on right now. And look, when I go up and I meet with people, I don't know if you can see this, but these are the leave behinds I give. And it says Canada, United States, a strong partnership. Because we want to really push the partnership as opposed to here's why you're treating us badly.
1: is there any element of your job that requires you to return to Manitoba to give to testify before the legislature and explain the work that you've been doing? Because I do know that there is an element of partisanship in terms of the value that you are providing the taxpayer, for example. Do you have to ever go back and show your work, if you will?
0: Yeah, I was there in early April, right before I went to Alaska with a delegation, the Manitoba's mining minister, to advocate for our Arctic strategy at this huge mining conference hosted by Senator Alicia Murkowski of Alaska, a very powerful Republican senator who is a huge fan of Manitoba, a huge fan of what we're doing in the Arctic. I'll be back again in June. To mark my 1 year anniversary. But just on the controversy, my whole contract was modeled after Ontario, Alberta, and Quebec. And I started this whole office from scratch with nobody. So I walked in here, you know, with a good contact list I developed over a decade in Washington. And just imagine somebody coming from Winnipeg here with nowhere to work, expecting the federal government to hold their hand when they walk the halls of Capitol Hill. It's not the same as walking around Winnipeg City Hall and knocking on doors and members of Congress are suspected to open up. So, I've taken some heat on that. But, you know, the reality is that this office is modeled after Alberta and Ontario. But I had to build it from scratch because it didn't exist before.
1: Yeah. Richard, if you've got the support of your boss, if you got the support of the head guy in charge, you're doing fine. I don't think you got that. That's my perspective. If the big guy
0: is not used to the criticism.
1: Yeah.
0: You know?
1: So I want to go back to sort of what we were talking about before, about sort of this new appreciation or new insights into these politicians. Could you ever see yourself going back into some sort of journalistic role after you've done this?
0: So I've had a couple offers, to be honest, to go back. I'm really enjoying this role right now, and I want to do my best. So, you know, I haven't even thought that far ahead because right now my immediate challenge is just making sure that we get across the finish line with USMCA.
1: And what's life like in Washington?
0: Well, we just met with Senator Tom Tillis, North Carolina, last week, and he was ribbing us about the Canes and the Habs. I'm sorry, Ben. Habs haven't done too well.
1: They're down 2-1. The series is not even over. No, don't worry about it. I'm not.
0: That's true. You know, I said that about the Oilers. but, you know, listen, I love Washington. Our family's here. We absolutely love it. The politics is very hypercharged here in D.C. Yeah. You have posters of the president on buildings across the U.S. We're entering midterm election season, so the heightened politics has taken an uptick. So we're waiting to see what happens if there's a new makeup in the House and the Senate this fall. And the polls are suggesting the Dems are going to take the House, but we have so much gerrymandering happening right now. I don't know if that's where that's going to land.
1: Yeah.
0: But this is always a hyper-political city. I love it. Politics is in my blood. And it is what it is.
1: I can tell. Like, it feels like you were built for this, that, you know, the man met the moment. What's been the greatest surprise in the job so far?
0: The greatest surprise is how friendly most members of Congress are to you when you meet.

0: beat them.
1: Yeah.
0: Because I am used to a little confrontation and a back and forth, but that's just the gamification of politics here in the U.S., right? You know exactly which senator is the perfect senator to react to something the president tweeted, which Republican is going to buck the administration, which Democrat is going to criticize his own party or their own party. So you get to know the personalities here. But when you get to meet and socialize with some of these members of Congress, you realize it's such a different ballgame when you're on the political sides as opposed to the media side.
1: And last question, I guess, because you were there at the tail end of one ambassador and the beginning of a new one. How's our new ambassador shaping up and taking on the role?
0: Yeah, I'm going to give him some time. Mark Wiseman, great guy. I called him a finance bro, but, you know, he comes from Wall Street. He knows a Lutnick's. He knows the Bessons. He knows how to move in those circles. He knows the host of Squawk Box on CNBC, and that is a show that everyone in the White House watches in the morning. They watch Squawk Box or they watch Fox and Friends, and he knows those players. I think he's going to do great. He's a smart guy. He's a money guy, and, you know, but he just started.
1: Yeah.
0: So it'll... I'm sure we'll see more of them in the weeks and months ahead.
1: Richard Madden, one last suggestion. If things are getting rocky, you should recommend to people that you're talking to that if they help you out, you will ensure that the recipe for the greatest pizza in Canada, which comes from Pizzeria Gusto in Winnipeg, you can get that for them. It's called The Dawn. It's best pizza in the country. And I think you could use that as a carrot to get what you need for your people.
0: I'm going to raise you your pizza, one up it to steak. Best steakhouse in Canada. And Ben, I'm a huge fan of steakhouses.
1: Uh-huh.
0: The best steakhouse in Canada, Ray and Jerry's in Winnipeg. You've got to go.
1: I will absolutely. It's on the list right now. Richard Madden, a really great catching up. All the best to you.
0: Pleasure. Thanks, Ben. Talk to you soon.
1: And just a reminder, if you want more BMS, we put out a podcast every day. And you can find us on our socials. And coming up for our Toronto audience, we're talking with the mayor of Brampton. Following the massive arrest of the Asian-linked extortion networks in that city, he said, if you commit a crime and you're a non-citizen, you should be deported yesterday. So, what happened today? That's next.
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12: This is Global News. It's 27 degrees at 5 o'clock. I'm Danny Longo. Canada is ordering all travelers from Ebola-affected regions to isolate for 21 days. Power has been restored after an outage downtown that lasted several hours, and advocates and people experiencing homelessness say Union Station has become unsafe for them in the lead-up to the FIFA World Cup. We'll get to all that after we check on the drive. Here at 640 Toronto, Big Trouble Traffic.
13: The big trouble traffic spot is still on the 404 southbound at Finch. An ongoing crash cleanup, the right lane is blocked, causing delays in the area there. If you're on that southbound 404 going through Steeles towards Finch, stay in the left lane. On the 401 eastbound express past Dixie, a stalled vehicle block in the right lane. The family and friends event is on now at Shoppers Drug Mart. 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Exclusions apply. That's the big trouble traffic spots right now. I'm Richard Martin, 640 Toronto.
12: The Canadian government says travelers from Ebola-affected regions will be required to self-isolate for 21 days. Luc Brisebois is the Director General of the Centre for Border and Travel Health at the Public Health Agency of Canada. He says this is out of an abundance of caution and will stay in place until August 29th.
14: Canadian citizens, permanent residents, individuals registered under the Indian Act, and foreign nationals who have been in the affected countries within the previous 21 days will be allowed to enter Canada, but must undergo health assessment upon arrival and comply with public health measures.
12: Canadian officials also say they're pausing final decisions on immigration applications from Ebola-affected regions for 90 days, but that could be extended or lifted based on the evolution of the outbreak. Power has been restored to much of the downtown core after an outage that started around noon today. Multiple traffic lights, including the ones at Queen and York, were down. Billboards at Yonge and Dundas went black, and Toronto Metropolitan University also lost power. Toronto Hydro says a fire at a downtown substation caused the outage that lasted just over 4 hours. Crews continue to investigate how the fire started and assess the damage. A homeless advocacy group held a rally this morning to protest the impact of FIFA World Cup preparations on unhoused residents. The Toronto Underhoused and Homeless Union held a rally in Bursey Park to protest the impact of FIFA World Cup preparations on unhoused residents.
15: The city's push to clean up the streets has meant more policing, more displacement, and more violence towards unhoused people, especially around Union Station and other FIFA hotspots. We're told that this is about safety. But this begs the question, whose safety are we protecting?
12: Now, organizers say increased policing and efforts to, quote, clean up areas around Union Station and other tournament sites are leading to displacement and harassment. The group says as the city prepares for the World Cup, they're noticing a pattern of displacing vulnerable residents. Toronto police say a fourth person has been arrested in the fatal shooting of an 18-year-old man last November. Police allege officers were called to King Street and Spadina the morning of November 25th, where a group of men had approached another man and there was an exchange of gunfire. Police say 18-year-old Dylan Adams was pronounced dead in hospital. Three suspects were arrested. An additional suspect was wanted on a Canada-wide warrant. Police say the outstanding suspect, a 27-year-old man, was arrested yesterday and now faces multiple firearm charges. Inclusion groups want Ottawa to halt its planned expansion of medical assistance in dying to include mental illness. Next March, MAID is set to begin including people whose sole underlying condition is a mental illness. A parliamentary committee of MPs and senators has been studying whether Canada's prepared for that change. A letter from 90 organizations, the Prime Minister, as well as the Health and Justice Ministers, call for people with mental illness to be permanently excluded from accessing assisted dying. A look at the forecast from the Global News Weather Center. Clear tonight, a low of 15. Tomorrow, sunshine, high of 26. Then clear overnight, a low of 13. On Thursday, sunny once again and a high of 23. It's 27 degrees in downtown Toronto. If you want to be the first to know, sign up for breaking news alerts at globalnews.ca. I'm Danny Longo. This is Global News.

0: yesterday was a very good day for justice and what is right and law-abiding citizens in this country when it was announced that a massive ring of extortionists were uncovered in the city of Brampton. The Peel police arrested 17 people and linked to a South Asian-linked extortion networks targeting Brampton businesses, especially restaurants and trucking companies. And what comes next is why we're having this conversation. So please welcome to the show the mayor of Brampton, Patrick Brown. Patrick, great to talk to you. Thank you for being here.
1: Great to be on your show, Ben.
0: Okay, so yesterday when you were interviewed by the press, you said if you commit a crime in Canada as a non-citizen, you should be deported yesterday. And we've learned that. You said that yesterday. You stand by it?
1: Absolutely. Yeah. I think there's something broken in Canada when you can have, you know, international criminals conduct their business in Canada on Canadian soil with impunity. I think, unfortunately, that's become a reputation that you can get in our country, you can commit criminal acts, and we have to change the system to make sure we can deport them immediately.
0: Well, of the 17 arrested, none of them are Canadian citizens. One was a foreign national, and for those who don't know, a foreign national is a person who is not a Canadian citizen, not a permanent resident. You got another foreign national with a deportation or exclusion order. If that's four of them, then you got three refugee claimants, four refugee claimants that were discontinued or ineligible, two permanent residents, one with a student permit, one with no status, and one failed refugee, and according to it's unclear, they say he was to be deported. So none of them are supposed to be here. But Mr. Mayor, the pathway to clogging up the system, it's tried and true. In late 2025, 14 foreign nationals identified in the BC Extortion Task Force all filed refugee claims after CBSA started deportation proceedings, which paused their removals. It's this automatic, idiotic, knee-jerk response that we have, that even though they were identified as criminals, all they had to do was say, oh, we want to apply to be refugees, and boom, they get to stick around. Is that what's going to happen here?
1: It makes you want to pull your hair out. And I'm hearing from the police that typically it takes 5 years for a deportation. That's unacceptable.
0: Yeah.
1: I know we're nice in Canada and polite, but, you know, hearing that we provide all this procedural fairness to alleged international criminal gangsters, I'm sorry, if you're involved in a criminal activity in our country as a non-citizen, you lose your procedural fairness. You lose rights. And frankly, if you want to come by a virtual video hearing, like, you know, a virtual format like this, they can do so from their country of origin. But it's too easy for these international gangs to operate in Canada. Frankly, it gets into the conversation. How did they get here in the first place?
0: Yeah.
1: You know, one of these individuals was a known criminal in India. How did he get into Canada in the first place? Why is our border so porous that criminals can enter our country in the first place? And I give you one analogy. One of our major airports, I looked at the number of police officers, compared it to a major U.S. airport. It's 10%.
0: Yeah.
1: 10%. Mm-hmm. Criticisms aside of other countries, when it comes to border security, I really think we need to look at other models in other countries in terms of how we can maintain the integrity of our immigration system and our border.
0: Well, I've got to ask, I mean, because after this, what I said about these 14 nationals that are identified in the BC Extortion Task Force, have any of these guys been let out on bail yet? Or have any of them applied for asylum? Do you know anything about an update on that front?
1: I don't know about any asylum claims. I assume that all of them will attempt through their attorneys to get bail. And that's a different conversation about why we need bail reform, why, you know, repeat offenders need to stay behind bars. But, my message yesterday was that we need a better pathway for deportations. And I think it starts with focusing exclusively on international criminals. We have too many gangs from other countries that operate in Canada. And whether it's changes to federal law in the Parliament of Canada, I really believe this case and the one in Surrey before that should be an illustration of why we need immediate deportations. You lose rights as a visitor to our country. If you commit a crime, if you're involved in an organized criminal syndicate, you lose rights.
0: Yeah. On its face, the application for an asylum, as far as I'm concerned, it should fall on deaf ears. If you are somebody who comes to this country and flaunts the law, then you can't then turn around and say, but you can't send me home. Because if you really were so afraid about being sent home, you would have lived a life that did not run afoul of the law. That's how scared you were of going, of being sent home, that you were going to be the most straight-laced person in Canada. But the fact that they come here and break the law with impunity shows they don't really care. Like in the face of a potential deportation, they're not afraid. They just claim to be afraid after they're caught.
1: It's actually worse than that. What I hear from law enforcement is that criminal organizations in Canada, knowing how loosey-goosey our system is, will intentionally bring in criminals from other countries to commit the criminal activity and then send them back. Yeah. Unfortunately, that's become our reputation because of the porous nature of our border and because how lax this is. And so I hope we can have a conversation in Canada that the rights of international criminals come secondary to the rights of Canadians. And, you know, I have received too many phone calls from extortion victims. You know, I had a dad call me and he said to me, he's like, Patrick, you're a father as well. He says, how would you feel if your kids can't sleep for months because they're so scared of a shooting at your house? Mm-hmm. And that's what's happened. We've literally had, you know, 300 plus rounds of ammo fired at people's homes and businesses as a attempt to elicit funds and intimidate.
0: I've got to ask, in a lot of cases, the police, when they have these big arrests, they don't necessarily name the criminals or they don't let us know where their country of origin is from. And in this case, you made sure it was front and center. Did you get any blowback for that? There are a lot of people who think that the second that you start telling people that like 12 of the 17, their last name is Singh, that you're pushing people into a place where you might have a community targeted unfairly.
1: Well, I'd say right now these criminal gangs that are committing extortions are targeting the South Asian community. And so I think it's the South Asian community that very much wanted to say, deport them. The feedback I've had from the South Asian community that is the victims is, you know, get them out of their country. We sacrificed so much to come to Canada for safety. And, you know, the last thing they want in this land where they've sacrificed so much to come to is to lose that sense of safety that they dreamed of.
0: You know, we in this country, if I can editorialize for a second, we in this country have been changing how we operate as a nation due to some ephemeral systemic racism, which may exist in some places, may not exist in others. But one thing is for sure, we certainly exist. We behave as if it is everywhere. We have examples and proof of real systemic issues as it relates to people taking advantage of our country. And we don't seem to be as apt to deal with it as we do the boogeyman of systemic racism.
1: Yeah, there's too many loopholes that are taken advantage of. And I just say, don't underestimate how sophisticated organized crime is.
0: Yeah.
1: You look at the auto theft crisis we had a few years ago, Canada was a destination. And organized crime will take advantage of countries that have loopholes. And unfortunately, there are aspects to our border, our immigration system right now that organized crime is taking advantage of.
0: And the fact that as it was uncovered yesterday, that this group is responsible for half of the illegal gunfire in your area over the past year, it is crazy that this group, take them out of the equation and the area becomes 50% more peaceful, is an insane statistic. Have you thus far talked to, you know, your colleagues at the federal and provincial level as to what we can do to take advantage of this moment that is crystallizing and to the benefit of everyone moving forward?
1: I have. And right now in Brampton, we work very well with our provincial and federal partners. And, you know, all our asks have been relayed. And certainly what the police have learned from this investigation, how it could have been faster, more effective, more efficient, and the tools the police are asking for. And so those are ongoing conversations. And I would say, you know, Prime Minister Carney, more so than his predecessor, seems receptive to some of the solutions.
0: Well, I'm glad to hear it. And just please pass along on behalf of everyone here at the show, the congratulations and the thanks to the Peel Police for what they did here. This is a great win. It should be celebrated. But unless we make the changes necessary, these guys or people just like them will be back on the streets doing the exact same thing. Mr. Mayor, thank you very much.
1: My pleasure. And Ben, congratulations to your sister on an extraordinary stint in public service. You know, she radiated decency in her time at Queen's Park, and I think she's going to be missed.
0: Well, thank you very much. I appreciate you saying that. You take care, sir.
1: All the best.
0: All right. When we come back, a long relationship between Mississauga and Paramount Fine Foods ends in a separation. What happened? Well, the spin has already begun. Let's take a look at the roads at 640 Toronto. Big trouble traffic.
2: The big trouble traffic spots, the 401 eastbound express past Dixie, stall vehicle block in the right lane. Further eastbound and the 401 in the collectors past Avenue Road, stall vehicle block in the left lane. Auto Shack now participating Rona Plus. 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That's the big trouble traffic spots right now. I'm Richard Martin, 640 Toronto.
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1: You know, we're going to talk about that story that we mentioned before. We're going to talk about it in a little bit, but we want to hear from you now. 416-870-6400. 416-870-6400 or 1-888-225-TALK. Because we just talked with the mayor of Brampton, Patrick Brown. Yesterday was a very big win for the Peel Police, where they arrested 17 people, none of them citizens of this country, all of whom responsible for extortion crimes, violent crimes. This group of organized criminals is responsible for about half of the criminal gunfire in that area over the past year. It is a net positive that they have been taken off the board. However, we know in this country that we're just waiting for the other shoe to drop. We're waiting for it to drop. The axe is hanging and we're waiting for it to fall, where one of these guys, their lawyer, is going to say, all right, well, the best thing we can do right now is we're going to apply for asylum. Because once we do, it stops the deportation process. They absolutely are legally obligated to hear your thing. And it takes at least 3 years before that happens. So at the very least, you won't be going home to where you should be going. And we're just waiting for that to happen. And so we want to hear from you at 416-870-6400. 6400 or 1-888-225-TALK. Did I get that right? I don't know why that sounds so weird at the time. Yeah, how do you feel about this? Because this is the pathway is clear. If I am a lawyer and my job is to defend fiercely as humanly possible the interests of my client, And they've been accused of all of these crimes and they are facing deportation. Well, the pathway to keep them here is clear. For step one, come to Canada. Step two, commit crimes. Step three, claim asylum. And as far as I'm concerned, I've said it before. If you are credibly accused of a crime, you do not get to apply for asylum. That would be my preference. I would have that written in the law, because what that would do is that would prevent, if you are here, it would prevent you from committing crimes, because you know that once you do, it's a really quick trip to the airport and off you go back to where you came from. And these guys know that's not the case. The system is gamed. The system is designed to make it as hard as possible to kick people out, even those who have demonstrated they are not what we want here. They are not Canada material. They are net negatives. They are cancers. They are tumors. And rather than cut them out, we let them sit there and metastasize. And frankly, that is unfortunately the Canadian way. And my hope is that we get our act together and we recognize, yeah, we can't keep doing this. Dawn, welcome to the show. You are coming at this from a retired law enforcement perspective.
2: Yes, sir. Great show, by the way.
1: Thank you. Thank you very much.
2: I was just telling your producer there, when I was in the field, routinely, even the inmates would admit it, or through our intelligence, we'd find out that a lot of times immigration lawyers that had clients that were just about to get deported in the next 2 or 3 days, they exhausted all avenues. They said, all you got to do is punch out a correctional officer and you get new charges. You get to stay another year.
1: Oh my God. Are you kidding?
2: Yeah. On several occasions.
1: So punch out a corrections officer, and that guarantees you another year. See, this is what I'm saying. If you're not from here, then what I say is, if you want to be here, show us you want to be here.
2: Yeah,
1: be productive.
2: Absolutely.
1: If you break the law, that tells me you don't want to be here. You want to take advantage of this place, but that's different. There's a difference between being here to take advantage of this place and being here because you want to be part of this place. And if all you want to do is take advantage of it, there is a one-way ticket back to where you came from with your name on it.
2: Yeah. We had several clients that I dealt with, like, just calling them clients, but guys that were in the system. They said, boss, if we ever pulled this crap in the countries that we came from, we'd be killed. Like, we can't believe it. We'll get away with this in this country.
1: Well, we had a tremendous conversation with the high commissioner, the new high commissioner from India. He said, why are you letting these people in? We know they're bad guys. You keep inviting them in. He sort of sat there flabbergasted saying, we know who the bad guys are. Why don't you ask us? And meanwhile, there's one of these guys, Don, is a wanted criminal in India, and somehow he made his way over here.
2: Yeah, and that's, you know, I'm not as politically savvy as you, but it just breaks my heart that law enforcement are out there.
1: Yeah.
2: And they've got friends of the court telling them to assault us so you can stay. It just, it broke my heart.
1: Well, listen, I thank you for your service, Don, and I hope you're enjoying retirement, and I'm glad you're enjoying the show. You take care. Let's go to Ryan. Ryan, what do you think of this mess?
3: Hey, Ben, a mess it is. I have to be completely honest. I mean, if the punishment is deportation, it's not really much of a punishment at all. Because if you got guys like this coming to our country with these criminal ring enterprises, they're coming here because from where they come from, they hear they can get away with the corruption and make a whole bunch of money, and it's easy to do in Canada, then there should be some serious consequence for this. Something serious. Yeah. They need to, at the very least, have a prison time. Unfortunately, Canadians are going to have to pay for that. They keep them in jail in the house, but we have to get it across to the world, okay?
1: Yeah.
3: And more importantly, to our people, all right? That we are not going to be pushed around, that, God damn it, you come over here. Heck yeah, we want you to come. We want you to help provide for our country and make it a better place. Yeah. But if you come in here with criminal intentions and ill intentions, guess what? The law is going to come down on you, and you're going to get thrown the book.
1: Well, and my hope would be that would keep people in line. Like, hey, guess what? If you show up here, you're not yet a citizen. There, unless you stick to the letter of the law, unless you are the most law-abiding citizen, if we catch you so much as jaywalking, we have a real case to send you back. Because I don't know that we as a country have a whole lot of bandwidth left for bad apples. It seems like we're inviting. Remember when we used to invite the best of the best, and now we're inviting all the bad apples.
3: Absolutely.
1: I don't know what that makes us.
4: Well, you remember what the High Commissioner said?
1: Yeah, we just
4: to
1: talked
4: us.
1: About that. Yeah. Yeah. He said, we know who the criminals are. Why do you keep inviting the criminals in? Hey, Ryan, thank you very much for your call. It's only a matter of time. We are holding our breath, waiting for these defense attorneys to come in and ask for asylum. To which and we got a text that said, and Carney didn't do anything to change that in the last 14 months. I see it now. Keep them in prison until they get their court dates. None of this giving them a 5-year vacation. Yeah, look, either one of those is better than the situation we have. Like, send them home or keep them incarcerated. But even that costs us money. Why am I paying for it? If he's a criminal, send him back. Send him back. He's not a citizen. He's not a citizen. He's a citizen somewhere else. He's their responsibility. We caught him breaking the law here. So guess what? Off you go. Back to where you came from.
4: But that seems so reasonable, right? Doesn't it seem like it makes sense? If you're not from here and you break the law, go. But for some reason, we want to keep them here.
1: Yeah, well, we can't send them home because that might ruin their prospect of becoming a citizen.
4: This isn't related at all to the Humboldt to the extortion case.
1: Yeah.
4: But the Humboldt driver, he was about to get deported, and what happened? Oh, the judge said, because he may harm himself because he suggested he might commit suicide. Well, we have to protect him.
1: If he didn't
4: harm, we're not going to send him back because
1: if he didn't harm himself over the past 10 years, like, again, not my problem.
4: No.
1: Like, I mean, as I said, like, have we solved every problem in this country? Have we solved them all? No, we haven't. But by all means, let's bring some new ones in. With each plane that comes from somewhere else, let's make sure that there are at least a handful of criminals on each one. It'll be a good surprise. We can find them later on. This is the stuff. This is the stuff. When I say we do not, as a nation, take seriously the serious things, this is something we should be taking seriously. All right, we're going to take a quick break. When we come back, we're going to get to that story we told you about how a building is no longer named after what it used to be and why. Well, the spin begins. We'll talk about that next. 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
1: All right. Well, there's some news out of Mississauga that we want to touch on. There's not a lot to say except for the he said, she said of it all. The city has temporarily renamed the Paramount Fine Food Center the Mississauga Sports and Entertainment Center. Now, Paramount Fine Foods is the brainchild and the business of Mohammed Faqih, who is he's an entrepreneur and he's done some very good work for refugees. And he's earned himself the Order of Canada. He's also found himself on the complete opposite side of a great number of issues as I. And I've said as much, but here is what Mohammed Faqih said about the name change.
2: Mississauga, it's Mohammed Faqih, founder and president of Paramount Fine Foods. Today I'm standing in front of a place that means a lot to me, our company and our city. For more than 10 years, Paramount Fine Food has been proud to sponsor this facility and have our name associated with one of Mississauga's most important community spaces. After more than a decade, we've made the decision to conclude our sponsorship and redirect our community investment toward new initiatives and opportunities across Mississauga.
1: Not the case, according to the city of Mississauga. Here's what the city said. The city unilaterally terminated the contract because Paramount Fine Foods failed to pay the city of Mississauga what it was owed over a prolonged period of time as per the contract terms. The city tried its best to work with Paramount, but was unable to reach a resolution and receive payment. Every vendor, contractor, and partner to the city is expected to meet its contractual obligations. How much money, you ask? Well, the city answered. The city's primary goal is protecting taxpayers' dollars. Paramount Fine Foods owes the city of Mississauga $1.6 million. $1.6 million. To recoup these costs, the city will be pursuing legal action in the coming weeks. More details will be available at that time. So,
3: you got to spin it for your...
1: Yeah,
3: business.
1: No, we decided. Well, I don't know if that's how that works. If you have a deal, and I don't know anything about this deal, but if you owe the city money, they're going to come after you, and they're going to say as much. And also saying it, like, unless it's true, yeah. Mr. Faqih could go after them for some sort of for damages. So they're not going to say it unless it's true, I don't think, because otherwise they have a lawsuit on their hands. So if I'm picking a horse here, I'm picking the city. I'm just saying. Anyway, if there's any more details on this, or if you know of any details, send us a text here at the show. If you know what's going on, let us know. If you work for the city and you've got details beyond what we have just shared, we would like to know. We'll keep your name out of it because we're curious that way. We're curious that way. They also said nothing changes in terms of the programming, right? So if you got tickets for something that's happening at the Paramount Fine Food Center, those are now happening at the Mississauga Sports and Entertainment Center. Same show, same event, same center, different name. Speaking of a center, the Rogers Center, and I've said this before, I really think they should call it Rogers Park.
3: No, Rogers Field.
1: Or Rogers Field. Yeah, that's why I think that. Blue Jays Field at Rogers Park.
3: Blue Jays Field at Rogers Park.
1: Blue Jays Field.
3: Okay, that's a little bit pretentious.
1: But again, Rogers Center is what you called it before. It was a baseball-specific place. It's now intentional. It's designed exclusively for baseball. Back in the day, they wanted to be all things. It was a warehouse. It was a clearinghouse. It was a Costco. Now, it is a beautiful, glorious baseball stadium. So Rogers, you could call it Rogers Stadium, but you already called that other thing Rogers Stadium. Call this place Rogers Park or Rogers Field. Either one is better. But anyway, apparently the dome is open. The dome, for the first time, this year, this baseball season, the dome is open tonight. And that's a big deal. This is the latest opening since 2017.
3: That's like, pretty crazy.
1: Like, you know what? I was sitting around yesterday when it was cold. And I was like, you know what? We deserve this because we had such a mild winter. It was such an easy winter. Right? Didn't it feel like a winter on the south of France? It's just, it was so mild.
3: Well, no, we had a couple of extreme cold stretches.
1: I'm kidding.
3: Like, come on. Are you kidding?
1: Yes, I'm kidding. That was sarcasm.
3: Oh, I didn't. My sarcasm meter turns off at 5:15.
1: Oh, I see. Yeah, you know, it was such a mild winter that of course, it was going to be difficult to rev up into the nice weather like this. I'm sorry. The bargain that we strike with you, Mother Nature, is if you crap on us in the winter, you reward us in the spring and summer. Mm-hmm. That's the deal. What's the deal with weather in Toronto? You know, so you mess with the deal. So now my hope is we just have an ungodly beautiful stretch between now and, oh, let's say mid-November. Can we agree on that?
3: Well, we always go from like, you know, 8 degrees to 30. There's no in between.
1: No, we don't have spring. We've never had, there's never been anything that remotely, it looks like a season. Nothing like that.
3: I guess it's 27 today. It's going to be, what, 25 tomorrow?
1: Yeah. And then down to 18 and 20 and 19. I mean, it's fine. It's fine. Kids are still in school. And it's the weekdays. Just what I want is a weekend. I want nice weekends. There was one summer where we never had any nice weekends. And it really annoyed me.
3: Yeah, I remember that.
1: Yeah.
3: It was brutal.
1: It was brutal. We had nice weather during the week. That didn't help me. And now this is what I'm looking forward to. Anyway, congratulations. The Dome is open. So if you got tickets tonight, enjoy that. One of the most beautiful stadiums right now, from what I haven't visited as many stadiums as I'd like. But people I know say it's one of the best places to watch baseball in North America. They've done such a great job. And when you open that Dome on a day like today, and what you do is you open it, but you've like filled it with air conditioning. So for a while, that air stays cool.
3: Yeah, but it was nice having it open last night. It was great having it open last night.
1: Well,
3: Kevin Gausman, the pitcher, had threatened. I don't know. He said something bad was going to happen if they didn't open it.
1: Now, what do you make of the Bruno Mars concerts that finally happened that rattled homes 10 kilometers away? Like so last year there were a lot of noise complaints. And so what they decided to do is they clad the entire outside with what they thought was some sort of sound dampening, like dark material. It actually makes it look more permanent.
3: Yeah, it does.
1: And it's a good look. It's a much better look than what they had last year. Makes it feel a little less temporary.
3: And also terrifying with the, because you see those stands from behind. Argh.
1: But you know, like I struggle to, of course you don't want, to keep babies awake. And of course, that's the story leads with the baby that was woken up in the middle of the night. But how many concerts? Like 25? I think it's like 25 concerts over the course of the summer.
3: Something like that, yeah.
1: It's an economic driver. These are the things that happen in a city. And I don't want to be callous and I don't want to be cold and I don't want to be rude. But these are the things that happen in big cities. And it's for the same reason I have no patience for people who live on the Toronto Islands who don't like the fact that there are planes overhead. You don't live in the country. You live downtown. You're the most downtown people around. And you don't get the illusion is that you live in the country, but it's not my job to protect that illusion. You live next to an airport. Get used to it. And people who live downtown, when they say, oh, it's so loud with the construction. Yeah, because you chose to live downtown. That's the deal.
3: Do you want to hear a little bit what the Bruno Mars concert sounded like last night?
1: Sure.
3: Listen.

0: Heck yeah.
1: Well, look, and I think they're going to make up the concert that was canceled over the weekend. I think that's happening this weekend.
2: Yes. So, but if you think Bruno Mars was loud,
1: yeah,
2: right? Look at the other concerts they have.
1: What's coming up? Okay, so Luke Combs, Post Malone.
2: It's not going to be that loud. It's
1: okay, well, Foo Fighters and Guns N' Roses.
2: Yes. I'm surprised Guns N' Roses is playing.
1: Yeah, and then you got BTS. That's going to be a big one. AC/DC is going to be loud. Chris Stapleton, not so much. Mumford & Sons, absolutely not. So
2: but AC/DC.
1: So AC/DC, Foo Fighters, and Guns N' Roses. Those are going to be the really big, loud ones. And Post Malone's got some bass in there.
2: Usher, Chris Brown.
1: Yeah, Usher and Chris Brown.
2: BTS is going to be.
1: BTS
2: going to be. Do you know what? You're not going to hear the concert.
1: No, it's going to be shrieking people.
2: Shrieking teenage girls.
1: But they're not teenagers anymore.
2: No?
1: Like, the fans of BTS are now older.
2: Oh, yeah.
1: Yeah.
2: Are they?
1: Yeah. I had a colleague who, when BTS first came out, said, like, some of the most inappropriate things in the studio. And I thought to myself, if I said those same things about a female pop star, I would have been hauled before HR. Some really freaking inappropriate stuff.
2: Yeah.
1: Yeah. I was quite very uncomfortable. I didn't say anything because, why? But
2: I always just ask my daughter, what is there, like 10 of them, like 17 of them? Yeah. And she's like, Dad, get it right.
1: Yeah. Yeah.
2: I actually have no idea. I think there's a lot of them, and they think they're like Lego. They just interchange. Some of them went off to the army. They came back.
1: They all did.
2: I don't think all of them.
1: I think they all did. They all had to. It's the mandatory. You got to do your 2 years, right? That's what they do.
2: Yeah, shave their heads.
1: And a couple of them learned English by watching Friends.
2: Yeah.
1: Yeah. Yeah.
2: Not all of them. Not a lot of them speak English, though. Only a couple of them.
1: They don't need to, man. They don't need to. No. That whole K-pop machine is it's interesting how, like, back in the day, the idea of a boy band that was put together by like a Svengali, by like a Geppetto that was pulling the strings. Remember, the no strings attached. But K-pop is that on steroids, and yet people love it.
2: I think
1: if there's inauthenticity goes if you push it as far as possible. On the other side of that is a different level of authenticity.
2: Eugene Levy on his travel show, went to Seoul, South Korea to take a look at K-pop and just the whole K everything, and it was eye opening. It's wild what they do there.
1: Oh yeah,
2: it's like they were like, oh yeah, they had this one band that's trying to make it. And how many hours do you guys work? Oh yeah, we work like 23 hours a day.
1: Jesus,
2: what do you mean you work 23 hours a day?
1: All right, well listen, we are going to take a break, and when we come back, we have found a character in the Star Wars universe that is more upsetting to people than Jar Jar Binks. Yeah, Jar Jar Binks Jar Jar Binks was the worst. And then Star Wars said, hold my beer. Time for a check on the roads with 640 Toronto, Big Trouble Traffic.
3: The Big Trouble Traffic spot on the 44 southbound at Finch. A crash cleanup. The right lane is blocked. It is causing delays back towards Steeles. If you're on the southbound 44 going through Steeles towards Finch, stay in the left lane. Northbound on the DBP past Baby Blore, there's a stalled vehicle blocking the right lane. It's the all-weather drive main event. 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That's the Big Trouble Traffic spots right now. I'm Richard Martin, 640 Toronto.
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0: 17 non-Canadians taken off the streets for some really terrible behavior and what he thinks should happen to them, and all points in between. You can find us on Spotify, on Apple Music, and on Amazon Music. All right, we got to talk about Jar Jar Binks. You will remember that Jar Jar Binks was supposed to be the new character in the second trilogy, episodes 1, 2, and 3. That kids were going to rally around, and that was going, he's going to be the new C-3PO or something like that. Turns out everybody hated him. He's an awful character. Awful, awful, awful. And if you can't remember Jar Jar Binks, we're here to remind you.
1: Oh, muy, muy, I love you.
2: You almost got us killed. Are you brainless?
1: I speak.
2: The ability to speak does not make you intelligent. Now get out of here.
1: No, no, Mrs. Stay. Mr. called Jar Jar Binks. Mr. your humble servant.
2: That won't be necessary.
1: Oh, but it is.
0: Yeah, Jar Jar Binks was awful. Just absolutely a, just a blight. A blight. And
3: you think that they would have learned from that.
0: Yeah. And so now fast forward. Now you saw The Mandalorian and Grogu.
3: Yes. Saw it in IMAX. And actually,
0: so you paid the extra.
3: I guess my wife booked the tickets. I didn't want to see the price. But you know what they did down at the Scotiabank Theater?
0: You what?
3: They, I thought this was really cool. I didn't know they had done this. They had taken a large part of their area upstairs, and they've made it into a canteen.
0: Okay.
3: So it looks like a canteen from the Star Wars universe.
0: Okay, sure. That's good. That's
3: filled
0: good.
3: With, like, you know, helmets and stuff. And they did a pretty good job of it.
0: Well, listen, this is the first Star Wars movie I've had no desire to see. Like, none. But you saw it, and you said it was fine.
3: It was fine. It's essentially a longer version of one of the episodes of The Mandalorian.
0: Sure. So
3: it's not a standalone Star Wars movie.
0: Yeah.
3: Because it doesn't, like, lead into other stories.
0: Yeah, it just is.
3: It's just a story.
0: Okay. And apparently there's a character in this that is worse than Jar Jar Binks.
3: Arguably.
0: Okay.
3: Arguably, but that's the conversation that's being had.
0: Yes.
3: The character's name is Rod of the Hutt.
0: Yes. And it sounds like Jabba the Hutt.
3: And it's Jabba's son.
0: It's Jabba's son.
3: And so basically it's a slug looking character. And he's got like a six pack abs, and he's all like, oh.
0: But unlike Jabba, he speaks English, correct?
3: Well, remember Jabba was like,
4: Misa.
3: No, no, he's like, oh, yeah, exactly. Yeah. Well, this is what Rod of the Hutt sounds like.
5: They realized I'm not my father. I'm my own man. And I'm not afraid to fight for what I have, to earn it, to prove myself to everyone.
0: That sounds like AI. No, are you sure that was in the movie?
3: Yeah.
0: Like, you remember seeing that with your own eyes and hearing it with your own ears.
3: And that's what he sounds like. He just sounds like a guy who's like, yeah, this, I'm not my old man.
0: I'm my own man. Yeah. Well, first of all, you're not a man, dude.
3: Yeah. Like, no, you're a big slug. But still, it's like, that's the voice. The voice is just, I don't know, teen angsty.
0: Yeah. So maybe not as annoying as Jar Jar Binks.
3: No, it's not as annoying, but also, you just, like, look at it, you go,
0: all right, so give us Jabba. Give us Jabba. So you're doing the fan service thing. It's very lazy, but you're not even making him anything like his dad.
3: No.
4: Because he sounds like this.
3: No, he doesn't. He doesn't have like that deep sort of crazy that voice, which is kind of what makes
0: you
3: the character.
0: That you want from a
3: But
0: from
3: they
0: a
3: didn't
0: want to
3: have just like him speaking and then I guess put subtitles on.
0: Why not?
3: So, I mean, that's what they did with Jabba. So they just made him speak English, and he's just speaking English as you and I are speaking English.
0: Yeah, I don't like that.
3: Okay.
0: Might as well do that, but do that with everyone then. Why are there so many languages that we don't understand? Like the Ewoks. Yeah, I swear, if you make the Ewoks speak next time.
3: Yeah, well, they did that with a few characters in this movie where, you know, you're like, okay, oh, here's the fish character who's living in a swamp. And, oh, he's just like, hey, are you the guy? And you're like, oh, God.
0: Yeah,
3: okay.
0: Yeah, so yeah, I don't like that. English. Yeah, yeah. A hard
3: pass. That's the knock on the movie for me. But, I mean, is it entertaining? Yeah, it's entertaining visually. You know, it's
0: sure.
3: Cool.
0: Eh.
3: It's got its moments. It's funny moments. But it's just, you know, it's all right.
0: All right. Well, whatever. Let's move on to Russell Crowe, because he's known as being quite salty, right? He doesn't suffer fools, right? You know, but he's got a crazy loyal fan base. And he was, I guess, coming out of a restaurant or something. And there were a whole bunch of people waiting in France waiting for his autograph. And he decided to lay down the law upon coming out of the restaurant.
6: Are you listening?
7: Yes.
6: Stay where you are. Okay. Don't

0: you. Did everybody space? As soon as somebody's a dick, I'm gone. You got me?
1: Yes.
0: Clear?
1: Yes, sir.
2: And then he starts signing the autographs. And then one of the guys decides he's going to ask for something that he had a request. He said, can you please add the word Maximus, as in his character from Gladiator? He says, can you put Maximus? He says, excuse me? He says, can you write Maximus? He looks at me, no, and walks away. It was great.
3: But I do like that. That's
2: but
3: great.
2: Look, listen, if you want something from him, he's going to tell you what you need to do to get that from him. I got no problem with that. And good for him. Good for him for saying this is the cost of doing business with me. You want my autograph? Here are the rules. And if you break them, I'm out of here. And I like that. You know what you're getting.
3: No, I mean, I fully respect that. It's
2: I
3: just feel bad for some of these guys. I mean, these stars, they're stars. They know what it's like. But a lot of the people who are trying to get their autographs.
2: Yeah.
3: They're not fans.
2: No.
3: They just
2: want to
3: sell them online.
2: They must sell them. Hey, so there's this guy who has an AI assistant on his phone. He said he didn't even plan for it to do this. It just started trolling scam phone artists. And let's listen to a little bit of the interaction between a phone scammer and an AI assistant.
4: I set up my AI assistant to answer my calls, but all he does is troll scammers. You got to listen to this.
5: Hello, sir. My name is Brian from Morgan Stanley Bank. Do you have a moment?
6: Make it quick, buddy. I'm a very busy man.
5: Well, we detected a suspicious login activity from another location, so we need to secure that account immediately.
6: Which one of my 14 accounts are we talking about? There are a lot of accounts, very successful accounts. Frankly, I have so much money, I'm starting to lose track.
5: That's fine, sir. I just need you to confirm the bank account you use most frequently, okay?
6: Buddy, all of them are extremely active, extremely successful. You know what? Just take the money from the compromised account for yourself.
5: Okay. No, sir.
6: You sound very poor. Quite frankly, you sound like a poor bastard.
5: I need to log into your account first.
6: Wow. And you also seem incompetent. Just take my money, you poor sucker. Third world country language detected. Why am I not surprised?
2: Okay, well, and just to be clear, the guy who's running the assistant is of a particular cultural background, which I think allows for what he just said there.
3: Yeah.
2: The allowances come from.
3: There wasn't anything racist there.
2: The guy who had it. We got to be careful because you never know. I mean, look. Despite what we say, hey, well, people can be offended all they want. I mean, the amount that offends me in this world that I just got to live with is a lot. And most of it has to do with government waste, but it's not stopping.
3: It ain't stopping.
2: Lastly, because this was funny, this is a comedian. From India, who moved to Canada.
3: All right. So.
2: Yeah.
3: Anyway.
2: Yes.
3: So there's a comedian who is part of a larger group.
2: Yeah.
3: His name's Arnab.
2: Yes.
3: The comedian.
2: We got him? There we go.
3: Here you go.
7: Canada around 2 years ago because I was sick of warm, habitable weather. I came here because I didn't want to go back home to India. And boy, was I in for a surprise.
2: There's humor in everything, man.
3: Yeah.
2: We got to be able to laugh at that because you can't just rail against the dying of the light all the time. Sometimes you just got to smile. You got to say this is where we are, and there's an element of humor here. And if Arnab is going to make fun of it, I'm going to laugh with him.
3: Yeah.
2: This has been a heck of a show. I want to thank everybody for joining us. Listen, you know what to do. I say it every day. I want you to go home. I want you to hug and kiss those who mean the most to you. Have a great meal. Have a really nice, restful night. And then come on back here and join us. Tomorrow's hump day. Middle of the week. It's Wednesday. Come on back and join us here on the Ben Mulrooney Show from coast to coast to coast on the Chorus Radio Network.

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1: And who are we willing to harm for the sake of appearances?
2: Serious allegations tonight about the mistreatment of unhoused people in the run-up to the FIFA World Cup. What one group is claiming just ahead.
3: Watch out for motorcycles. They're smaller. They're harder to pick up.
4: Four crashes in less than 24 hours, two of them fatal. The alarming spike in motorcycle accidents coming up.
5: I live and breathe Wonderland. I love it.
2: A day at the park turned into an entire career. And now, after 45 years at Canada's Wonderland, this GTA woman is retiring. Her incredible story coming up.
0: This is Global Toronto. Global News at 6 starts now.
4: Good evening and thank you so much for joining us. I'm Anthony Robarts.
2: And I'm Candace Daniel. The city is getting ready to welcome thousands of fans for the FIFA World Cup, and many of them will pass through Union Station.
4: But advocates say the city is clearing unhoused people out of the transit hub, prioritizing tourists over Toronto's most vulnerable.
2: For more, let's head live now to Karen Lieberman, just outside of Union Station. Karen, good evening. What exactly are the concerns here?
6: Yeah, Candace and Anthony, as FIFA preparations ramp up, there's growing concern that the most vulnerable may be pushed aside for FIFA fans. They report feeling displaced, and they're also reporting that there's already been an increase in violence in certain places like Union Station.
7: Advocates and people experiencing homelessness march to Union Station, a place they say has become unsafe for them in the lead up to the FIFA World Cup.
6: The city's push to clean up the streets has meant more policing, more displacement, and more violence towards unhoused people, especially around Union Station and other FIFA hotspots.
7: They say cleanup efforts to prepare Toronto for a global audience has meant pushing out the most vulnerable, who have nowhere else to go.
8: There aren't enough shelter beds. Shelters are closing. Encampments are dismantled. So people head to Union Station, and now they're being forced to leave there.
7: The group is giving the city a red card. In soccer, that marks an immediate ejection from the match for serious foul play or violent misconduct.
9: What we're seeing is policing. Policing to push people out, push people away from the gaze of the tourists or the media, so that it looks like we have a happy city and one that is without poverty.
7: But the mayor says efforts are underway to help.
10: Whether it is a drug treatment program, referral, mental health support, or needing to look for a place to live, we are coordinating all of that together.
7: The group, including the Toronto Underhoused and Homeless Union, is asking the city for immediate 24/7 respite spaces during World Cup preparations and ongoing events, to cancel security contracts, replace them with peer support and harm reduction workers, some of whom they say lost jobs due to closures related to FIFA, and indefinitely postpone shelter and safe consumption site closures. Dick says he became unhoused 2 years ago. He now spends his nights in a shelter.
11: When I was sleeping rough, the feeling of like, I'm not allowed to be here, but I can't stop being. Like, I have to exist somewhere, but there's no tolerable like space for me to do so.
7: The group is hoping to work with the city to put in place the changes ahead of FIFA.
6: Now, we reached out to the City of Toronto, and a spokesperson told us that since April, there has been a pilot project underway at Union Station by TTC, Metrolinx, and Toronto Police in order to connect the most vulnerable with the resources and the supports that they need, which is pretty much what you heard from Mayor Chow there. Throw it back to you.
4: All right. Thank you so much for the update, Karen. That is Karen Lieberman in front of Union Station downtown.
2: Power has been restored in the downtown core after an outage that started at around noon today. Multiple traffic lights, including the ones at Queen and York, were down. Billboards at Yonge and Dundas went black, and Toronto Metropolitan University also lost power. Toronto Hydro says a fire at a downtown substation caused this outage. Crews are on scene to investigate how the fire started and to assess the damage.
4: Toronto police have made an arrest in connection with a homicide in the city's Cabbage Town neighborhood. The victim was found inside a laneway garage near Dundas and Seton Street Saturday morning. He had obvious signs of trauma and was pronounced dead at the scene. Police have now arrested 30-year-old Boubacar Dembélé. He has been charged with second-degree murder. Police are asking for the public's help in identifying the victim, hoping someone recognizes the silver necklace or the black jacket he was found wearing.
2: Turning now to an alarming spike in motorcycle crashes in the GTA. There have been four in less than 24 hours, and two of them have been fatal. And even before that, it was shaping up to be a deadly year on the roads. More on this story from Sean O'Shea.
12: Two fatal crashes involving motorcycles in less than a day. The first on Monday afternoon in Scarborough, a motorcycle and a vehicle collide. A man on a black Honda motorcycle was driving west when a vehicle turned into a driveway. Police say that driver struck the motorbike as they turned. Then less than 12 hours later, motorcycles were driving southbound on Bayview Avenue. Police say one crossed the center line and struck a vehicle head-on. The male rider died. Police say the warmer weather has brought out more riders recently and fatalities are up. There were two other non-fatal collisions with motorcycles in the GTA since Sunday.
13: Six people have died already in motorcycle collisions this year. 47 people died all of last year. 57 people died the year before that.
12: This stretch of Bayview Avenue has a 60 kilometer per hour speed limit, but that limit is routinely exceeded, according to people who live in the area and on social media groups. They describe this road as a racetrack.
14: It's a popular route among motorcyclists traveling north from the downtown core. Motorcycle use in the city has become very popular in the last few years. It can be a less expensive way to get around, and parking on city streets is free. But the cause of collisions usually involves speed and drivers ignoring the rules of the road.
13: Loss of control and speed too fast for conditions or exceeding the speed limit. We don't want to see people weaving through traffic, going through lanes, driving aggressively.
14: Police say while motorcycle drivers need to be careful, so do people who drive cars and trucks.
13: Watch out for motorcycles. They're smaller, they're harder to pick up when you're scanning for large vehicles.
14: Police urging that everyone using the roads exercise caution. Those riding on two wheels are especially vulnerable. Sean O'Shea, Global News.
4: Canada is laying out new rules for travelers as the Ebola outbreak in Central Africa continues to worsen.
2: And the new measures include a mandatory self-isolation period and a temporary immigration ban from certain countries. Lexi Benedict joins us live now to break down those details. Lexi, good evening. What more can you tell us?
15: Good evening, Candace Anthony. New measures by the Canadian government were announced just a short time ago that will now require travelers from Ebola-affected regions, which are the Democratic Republic of the Congo, South Sudan, and Uganda, to self-isolate for 21 days as of May 30th. And this comes as Ebola cases continue to rise in those parts of Africa. Canadian citizens, permanent residents, and foreign nationals who were in these affected countries within the last 21 days will still be allowed to enter Canada, but will have to undergo a health assessment and comply with these public health measures. Those who have symptoms will be transferred to hospital for further assessment, and all others will have to self-isolate for 21 days. In addition, as you mentioned, Immigration Canada will also be temporarily pausing visa and permit approvals from these countries for the next 3 months. Officials say roughly 250 people travel between Canada and these three countries per week, mainly through Toronto, Montreal, and Vancouver. Officials explained how these changes differ from measures that were announced last week, saying screening was initially upon arrival at the airport, asking about symptoms and exposure. And then based on those answers, individuals were initially directed to a public health official. But now all individuals that are coming from those countries will be referred to a public health official for an individual assessment. They say these changes were made to adapt to the ongoing situation.
16: I think this is just an evolution of us scanning this since it was first announced. The numbers, I think at last glance, keep increasing in the context that we're not sure this is getting better. We thought we'd implement the measures quickly to protect Canadians.
15: And officials stress that the health risk to Canadians from Ebola is still low, and there have been no cases reported in Canada to date. But for all of these measures, they're being taken to protect the health of Canadians. And officials say these screening measures are also expected to remain in place until at least August 29th, 2026. I'll send it back to you.
2: Okay, that's Lexi Benedict reporting live in our Global News studio. Thank you.
4: And a rare display of political solidarity tonight at Queen's Park.
17: The ayes being 110, I declare the motion carried.
4: All parties, as you heard that, voted in favor of a new code of conduct for municipal councillors. The law will give city halls the power to remove a politician in cases of harassment. But first, local and provincial integrity commissioners would have to investigate and make a recommendation. And then the entire city council would have to unanimously vote for removal. Because of that, some say the law is incomplete.
18: This is a very important small step heading in the right direction today with Bill 9, and we look forward in the future to working with the government to making necessary changes to strengthen it even further.
19: It has to be a lot of steps because it has to be a difficult decision to kick anybody that's been elected publicly. We're not saying it's absolutely perfect, but it's a great start.
4: The government says details of the code of conduct will be in place before council elections in the fall.
2: The city of Mississauga says it is looking to recoup more than $1.5 million from Paramount Fine Foods. The city says the company, which had the naming rights for a local stadium, hasn't been living up to its end of the contract. The stadium will also undergo a name change as a result. Our Megan King is there tonight. Megan.
20: The Paramount Fine Food Center here in Mississauga will have a new name and new signage come June 1st, all following the ending of the naming rights and concession agreement the city had for nearly 8 years with Paramount Fine Foods. This facility will be temporarily renamed as the Mississauga Sports and Entertainment Center, and effective June 1st, the city will take over food operations for the space. It was Monday that Paramount Fine Foods CEO Mohammed Faqih first took to social media to announce the end of the partnership.
21: Like every sponsorship, there comes a time when one chapter ends and another one begins. After more than a decade, we've made the decision to conclude our sponsorship and redirect our community investment toward the new initiatives and opportunities across Mississauga.
20: However, Mississauga city staff confirmed that the contract was terminated early by the city because Paramount Fine Foods failed to pay what Mississauga was owed over a prolonged period of time. Staff told Global News in a statement, quote, "The city tried its best to work with Paramount, but was unable to reach a resolution and receive payment," going on to say the city's primary goal is protecting taxpayer dollars. Paramount Fine Foods owes the city of Mississauga $1.6 million. To recoup these costs, the city says it will be pursuing legal action in the coming weeks. Global News has reached out to Paramount for a response, but we did not hear back before deadline. City of Mississauga representatives are assuring people who have scheduled bookings under the name Paramount Fine Food Center that any events that have already been planned will continue as scheduled and that operations here at the facility are business as usual. Megan King, Global News.
2: And late today, Paramount CEO Mohammed Faqih put out a statement on social media calling the city of Mississauga's statement on the situation misleading and disappointing.
4: This year's Toronto Waterfront Festival has been canceled due to funding issues. For the first time in its 16-year history, festival organizers say they received no grant money from any level of government. They also say the FIFA World Cup has created stiff competition for corporate sponsorship dollars. However, the board is planning a comeback next year, including the return of this, the world's largest rubber duck, which brought hundreds of thousands of people to the waterfront in years past.
22: From ride attendant in 1981 when the park opened to becoming park manager, Heather Hill is retiring from Canada's Wonderland after 45 years. That story just ahead.
23: And our very own Storm the Weather Dog hasn't quite retired yet, but he is celebrating a special day. It is his 15th birthday. We've got a contest giveaway coming up after the break, plus a look at this fantastic weather. How long is it going to last? We'll see you in a couple minutes.
0: 401 eastbound express at Dixie. There's a stalled vehicle. The right lane is blocked. If you're in those eastbound express lanes approaching Dixie, stay in the left lane. And on the DBP northbound past Bayview Bloor, there's a stalled vehicle there blocking the right lane. The Ford It's a Big Deal event is on until June 1st. 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That's the Big Trouble traffic spots right now. I'm Richard Martin, 640 Toronto.
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1: My goodness. We're trying to get in tune to sing happy birthday.
2: We are. Okay, ready? Me. Happy birthday. Okay. No.
3: Happy birthday to you.
2: Happy birthday to you.
1: Happy birthday, dear Storm.
2: Happy birthday to you.
1: Happy birthday to you.
2: How does it feel?
3: My happy birthdays don't sound great to begin with, but when we have about a second delay, it's really
1: it's so good.
3: With that.
1: It's great live TV. Oh, my goodness.
3: You know what, guys? Storm has been here on this planet for 15 years. He came on TV when he was about 3 months old, less than 3 months, and the viewers, the Global News viewers, helped name him. We had a poll up online, and we came up with the name Storm. He has had some viral moments over the years, and now, believe it or not, he is turning 15. Makes me feel old, makes, I'm sure, some of you at home feel old as well, but we're here to celebrate, and we're at Wren's Pets down at the beaches. They have put on quite the show for us. We'll talk a little bit more about that coming up, but I want to get to the forecast. Storm, dog days of summer, they're right around the corner. He doesn't like too much heat, though, and I think for those that don't, this is the forecast for you. Let's take a look. What's going on tomorrow? It will be a little bit cooler. We're talking 24, maybe 25 degrees. That compares to the 28 that we had today. So that is definitely an improvement. And of course, we're down here in the beaches. It is a little bit cooler next to the water, as you would expect, especially in the month of May. If you put your feet in, you know what I'm talking about. It is chilly. Compared to areas up north of Highway 401. So that's a look at tomorrow. Now, as for right now, the forecast does include a few clouds, and we're just trying to have this weather system load up here. And there it is. There's your satellite imagery. There are some high clouds moving in. Should make for a nice sunset, which is getting awfully close to 9 p.m. And there's those current temperatures across the region. The heat is going to be centered west over the next week to 10 days. All sorts of 30 to 35 degree highs in the prairie. And that setup is at times going to bring some warmer temperatures here, but it's also going to dry the atmosphere out, and we really don't have any rain in sight heading into the beginning of June. What we call this in the upper levels, this is a omega block, and you can kind of picture that omega symbol there. Low pressure on both sides, high in the middle, and it's rather stable, so it has staying power, and it's going to continue, much like this heat in Europe, continuing for quite some time. Records falling from Portugal all the way up into the UK, 34 in London today. Just incredible stuff for the month of May. So no 34s anywhere in sight here. Even with the humidity today, it only got up to a feel of 30. And then as we go through the next couple, just more of the same, although it will be more bearable, more comfortable for those outside. As far as tomorrow's high temperatures, this is a look across the region. 23 to 25 degrees, 20 on Thursday, 24 on Friday, and then cooler still for the start of the weekend, but sunshine wall to wall right into early next week. And of course, we've been doing this for years and years, your dog walking forecast, and we put Storm on there circa 2011 as a 2-month-old pup. Pretty cute stuff as that temperature drops to 21 at 10 p.m. And of course, you guys want more puppy pictures, right? Well, I got one for you. There's another one of Storm that first summer that we had him. And here is him in my backpack on a bike on the Toronto Islands, and that was just this past week. So Storm's come a long way, and we've got a contest to help celebrate. So how can you enter? Well, you head to globalnews.ca, and then you click on the contest tab, or globalnews.ca/Toronto/contest, and the code is Storm's birthday, which is 15. 15 to enter, and it's a $250 gift card and prize pack from Wren's Pets. And maybe with that gift card, you can get a cake like this. Look at that, Storm. Oh, my goodness. This is what we all wanted to see. Oh, maybe not. Okay, good thing he didn't have dinner tonight, guys. I'll send it back to you. Thanks a lot to Wren's Pets for making this happen.
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2: Welcome back. Well, we were just reminiscing during the break about our first jobs.
14: Paperboy.
2: Yeah. I got fired from mine, but that's another story.
14: Off to a good start here.
2: Yes. You're about to meet a woman who not only remembers her first job, but she actually stayed there for 45 years.
1: A way better story than mine. All right, Susan joins us with this incredible success story. Hi, Susan.
14: Oh, it's a fun story. I can't wait to share it tonight. From opening day at Canada's Wonderland back in 1981 to retirement in just a few days, Heather Hill has had an amazing career that started more than 4 decades ago.
15: Canada's Wonderland officially opened on May 23, 1981, and Heather Hill was there.
16: I was a ride operator at Zuma Flume. It was a prototype ride.
15: She worked at the park all through university before exploring her options.
17: Was this just a summertime job for you, or did you ever think it would turn into a career?
16: It started as a summer job, but then I ended up applying to Epcot. That didn't pan out, and I ended up back here, and I got a full-time job.
15: That was in 1986, and the job was administrative assistant.
16: Are the people enjoying the water?
15: But that role quickly changed to include senior leadership.
18: Can I get it?
15: And park-wide operations.
16: 10-4, you're out making sure that each department is following their protocols.
19: You guys have fun?
16: The park looks good.
19: Was that your first time on it or no?
20: Yes.
19: What'd you think?
16: Keeping the park up to the standard that we want it to be at.
15: Through the years, her career path continued to evolve to where it is today.
16: Feels like summer's finally arrived.
15: Vice President and Park Manager of the country's largest theme park.
14: What's it like to manage Wonderland?
16: It's the best thing ever. I've been really fortunate. All the new ride product we've added, the water park expansion with the Wave Pulse, Alp and Fury.
15: And after 45 years, she's decided to retire.
16: Thank you much. It's really hard to leave this when it's part of what you do. Hello, how's the new game going? The park is in my blood. I'm so proud of the team.
15: A true leader in every sense of the word, Heather has built a workspace that inspires.
16: Hi! Fancy meeting you here.
15: By creating unforgettable moments and experiences for everyone around her.
18: Please pull down on your orange lap bar.
14: You started here in 2002, and Heather was your mentor. Do you remember that day?
18: I completely remember that day. I was nervous. I was shy. I was making $6.85 an hour. She really taught a lot of humility, respect, and really doing every type of job.
20: Seeing someone who is, you know, a really strong woman in leadership and someone who's encouraged me throughout different phases of my career.
14: You're taking over for her. What are you going to miss most about Heather?
18: I'm going to miss the laughs. I'm going to miss the camaraderie.
15: The park has become her second home.
16: I live and breathe Wonderland.
15: And her team.
18: And it was a big deal.
15: Family.
20: A really strong legacy that she's leaving behind with us.
18: I can tell it's going to be tough when she's gone.
14: What do you think you're going to miss the most?
16: The people. Absolutely the people. Now you're going to make me cry. The people are top-notch people. I'll miss them.
14: She had me in tears. I don't know how she's going to leave that park, and nobody wants her to leave. That's on her team. She said, when I come back, I'll still be working. Tucking your shirt and pick up that garbage and what's going on over there.
2: I bet.
14: 45 years.
2: And I was going to say, you couldn't help but have an influence on the atmosphere, on everything, the entire experience, having been there for that long. That's a generation.
14: Since day one.
2: Yeah,
14: so she's
2: awesome.
14: Seen it all. Yeah, congratulations, cool. Heather.
2: Congratulations.
1: Still has a lot of pride and a lot of people obviously there. And talk about pride. We are all extremely proud.
14: Look at him.
1: Of this little guy. Honestly, I think he's like the perfect dog.
14: He is the perfect dog. Well, mine are pretty perfect too, but...
1: Yeah. But Storm,
14: that's their brother.
2: A girl can dream. Yeah.
1: My goodness.
14: He is so. Look at that cake's in good condition still.
3: Oh, he's going for the sunshine, guys. We have sunshine in the 7-day forecast, but he just
1: gone.
3: Took care of the sunshine.
14: Look at him.
3: We're down here at Wren's Pets. 15 years of Storm the weather dog. And you know, when you start to get into your senior years, the gifts you get. Hips and joint and low calorie intake. That is the gifts you can look forward to in your senior years. But occasionally, on special occasions, you get ice cream birthday cake, and he is loving that. So there's a contest. If you want to head online, you can enter. There's a gift pack, $250 gift card, and the weather forecast is a gift to all of us as we're expecting lots of sunshine over the next few days. Storm, I think I'm going to have to... probably take this away from you for now, but
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1: Big trouble traffic spot, the 401 eastbound express past Dixie. There's a stalled vehicle. The right lane is blocked. Emergency crews are also on scene with it. In the collectors, they're also blocking the left lane. If you're in those eastbound express lanes, stay in the left lane. And if you're in the eastbound collector, stay in the right lane. Mr. Lube Plus Tires, the original no appointment oil change, is locally owned and 100% Canadian. 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That's the big trouble traffic spots right now. I'm Richard Martin, 640 Toronto.
2: 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Unless otherwise identified, the guests on the program are employees of or otherwise represent the advertiser. The opinions expressed therein are those of the advertiser and do not necessarily reflect the views and policies of Corus Entertainment.

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1: Alrighty, welcome to the show. We are here. It is Tuesday evening. We're back at it. Hey, look, sunshine and warmth, finally where we should be at this time of year. It's welcome indeed, as are you to the show. Employment Law Show, ready to kick off again on this Tuesday. We always have a main topic, and we always have plenty of room and time for your phone calls. You want to start right away and get on air with Lior. You can do so, 416-870-6400 to do that. And beyond that, always reach out with your own concerns. You need to have a conversation as well with Lior and the team, 1-855-821-5900, help@employmentlawyer.ca. That is the email address. But like I said, we're set to go here live on air, so bring on your questions, man. Let's go. 416-870-6400. We got the next half hour to make you that much smarter. And always a main topic, as you know, this one I love tonight. This one's going to be great. Counterintuitive legal rights in the workplace. May not sound right, but it is. We'll get to that in just a bit. We always start off with the case of the day. Lior, what do you got cooking tonight?
2: Hey, Johnny, great to be talking to you and to be talking to all of our listeners about employment law, our workplace rights, the things that everyone needs to know about. It really is important that you know your rights, because if not, you're going to be taken advantage of and you're going to miss out and you're going to walk away from entitlements. And that is a terrible feeling when you find out after the fact, wait a second, I had rights. There were things that I could have done, but I didn't know, so I didn't do it. Now it's too late. Now you're not going to have to worry about that, because on this show, we tell you what to do if you've lost your job, if you're being mistreated, if you're being bullied, if you're put on a temporary layoff, or if you're not sure if you're an employee or a contractor. Whatever the issue is, we try to address it. But the best way to address it is actually by just answering your questions and taking your calls. So if you're driving home right now, or you know, maybe you just had an off day at work and you want to know what this all means, call now, ask the question. We'll have the conversation. We'll tell you exactly what you need to know. Keep us busy. You know, by the time the show is done, I want to be needing a tall glass of water because I've answered so many questions. But of course, beyond the 30 minutes of this show, just as easy to reach out. You can reach me in the office by phone or email. We'll give you that contact information throughout the show. But now that we know what we want to do, let's do it. Case of the day where I always like to start. I got another call today, John, from someone who is facing a return to office mandate. So this person, since the pandemic, so since 2020, has been working remotely. He and his colleagues fully remotely for, gosh, 6 years. Can you believe, John, it's been over 6 years since the pandemic.
1: Yeah.
2: And fully remotely. Well, recently the company has decided that they're going to do a three-day in office, so a three-day return to office mandate. You're going to have to come in 3 days. You can work 2 days from home. Well, this person doesn't want to. They've built their life around working from home. They have all kinds of responsibilities that they're able to manage by working from home, and it'll be a massive, massive change for them to do that. So what this person really wants to know is, well, what do I do, and what happens if I refuse? So here's the answer. The answer is simple, and we talked about this before, but these things are still going on, is if you've been working now remotely for a long time, since the pandemic or before, but certainly since then, it's now a term of your employment. It's an entrenched term of employment. That means your employer can't just change it. They can't just wake up one day and say, hey, we don't like this remote work. We're changing it. We're deciding that from now on you have to come to the office. They may have been able to do that right at the end of the pandemic, you know, around 2022, but they can't do that now. They could have done it before, but they didn't. So now it's a term of employment. So what does that mean? That means that if this person refuses, one of two things will happen. Either their employer is going to back off and let them continue working remotely, or their employer is going to let them go. But if they do, they would owe them full severance. It wouldn't be a termination for cause. It wouldn't be a resignation. It wouldn't be job abandonment. Remember, an employer can let you go with severance pretty much for any reasons. So they can still let the person go. You can't physically stop the employer from doing that, but they would have to pay severance. This person has been working for over 10 years. They'd be owed more than a year's severance, more than a year's pay. So that's what happens if you've been working remotely for a long time and now the employer wants to change that. It's not something that they legally can demand. It's not something that you're obligated to do. If you're in that situation, if you want to talk about what this means, how to respond, and you know how to deal with these return to office mandates, call me. Always happy to chat.
1: Does it make a difference, Lior, if you're one of two scenarios? Number one, you're already working there, then you were at home for the length of the pandemic. Now they're calling you back versus someone who was hired during the pandemic, never went into work to start with, and now they're being called into work. Does it change at all between those two scenarios?
2: Does not change at all. Even if pre-pandemic, you always were in the office, you never worked remotely, but just the pandemic, it's what forced you to start working remotely. Because you've now been doing this for years, it's a term of employment. It became a term of employment. Your employer could have taken that term away at the end of the pandemic once it was no longer really necessary to work remotely. They didn't do that. Because they didn't do that, you're now allowed to rely on that term, to continue working in that setting. So, yeah, you can't, just like an employer can't make a significant change in terms of employment, well, telling someone that's working remotely to come into the office, that's a significant change, not something an employer can do.
1: We're going to take our one and only break, and on the other side, we'll get to our main topic for the night. That is counterintuitive legal rights in the workplace. They're true. They sound weird, but they're true. We'll get to that. And your phone call. So make it now to the time to pick up a phone and ring through 416-870-6400. Tuesday night edition, Employment Law Show. Stay with us.
3: The big trouble traffic spot, the 401 eastbound express at Dixie. There's a stalled vehicle. The right lane is blocked. Emergency crews are on scene. They're also blocking the left lane in the collectors there at Dixie as well. If you're in those eastbound express lanes approaching Dixie, stay in the left lane. If you're in the eastbound collectors approaching Dixie, stay in the right lane. 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I'm Richard Martin, 640 Toronto.
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1: Afterwards. A little bit afterwards. We're first, don't you know? It is 640 schools here in Lior, of course, the Employment Law Show on a Tuesday, and it is main topic time. But first, I want to alert you one more time that the phone lines are open. We're ready to take your calls. If you have concerns in your workplace, the quickest place to get answers is right here, right now in the show. You can always reach out to Lior, of course, following the show and beyond, 1-855-821-5900, help at employmentlawyer.ca. But like I said, we got like 8 open lines here on the station tonight, so call through. 416-870-6400. Okay, topic time. Counterintuitive legal rights in the workplace. What does that mean? That means they're true. They might sound weird or upside down, but it is true. Number one, Lior, a temporary layoff, despite its name, temporary, is a termination in most cases, right?
2: Yeah, and people get confused about this. God knows employers get confused. It seems counterintuitive. Yeah. It's like, no, what don't you understand about temporary? Temporary. It's called a temporary layoff, so we're not letting you go. We're just putting you on a temporary layoff. We're going to call you back. Don't worry about it. Well, not so fast. Despite its name, because a temporary layoff is not permitted in most cases, it is a termination, or at least it gives the employee the right to consider it a termination. Your employer does not have a right to put you on a temporary layoff in most cases, even if it means or plans to call you back, even if it's doing it for financial reasons. By putting you on a temporary layoff, they're changing terms of employment. You used to work, now you're not. That means you can consider that a termination and get your full severance. Employers get confused by this all the time. They think they have a right to do that. They think they're doing the right thing. Well, they're not. The only time your employer has the right to put you on a temporary layoff is if you sign an employment agreement that gives them that right. Or if they've done it before and you let them get away with it, now they've gained the right to do it again. Otherwise, they don't have a right to put you on a temporary layoff. And if they do, again, that is a termination that you can decide to treat it as and get severance.
1: This may shock a lot of people as well, listeners and people who've browsed the show before too. That's signing a piece of paper saying you're an independent contractor. Well, that doesn't make you an independent contractor, just signing a piece of paper.
2: Absolutely not. And again, man, talk about things that are counterintuitive and things that employers don't get and get confused by. You can sign a piece of paper, a contract, an agreement saying, I'm going to be working as an independent contractor, not an employee. It could say that in bold letters, underlined and in all caps. It doesn't matter. It doesn't matter what you signed. If you look like an employee and act like an employee, you are an employee. You cannot become a contractor just by signing a piece of paper that says that. So it's very important, because if it was that simple, why would a company ever hire employees? Every person that is an employee could just sign a piece of paper saying they're a contractor. That would be better for the company because they don't have to get EI. They don't have to give overtime. They don't have to pay into the government CPP and EI, etc. Well, no, it doesn't work that way. So if you have a job, you go to work, you come home, the next day you go back and you do it again, you are an employee. And it doesn't matter what you sign. And if you are an employee, you have the rights of an employee. You have the right to get vacation pay and overtime pay and holiday pay. And of course, the right to get severance if you lost your job. So many people are misclassified. They think they're independent contractors, and they think they are because they signed something that says that. Doesn't matter. That thing is not worth the paper it's written on. If you are an employee in the eyes of the law, that's all that matters, not what you signed.
1: You know, it's funny. I was thinking about this the other day. We know we always talk about how obvious it is that the employer wants to do this for obvious reasons. But I think the reason why a lot of employees go along with it just gives them a false sense of freedom. Oh, I guess I'm my own boss. I'm really not under the thumb of the employer if I'm an independent contractor. Yeah, let's sign that. I'm good with that, right?
2: It's a false sense of confidence and comfort, but it also some people may think, well, I can take advantage of some tax deductions, maybe. Maybe I can write off my gas and my lunches and maybe you're part of my mortgage. Well, the problem with that is that if you're not really a contractor, you've been misclassified and you're trying to get all these deductions, well, what happens if you get audited by CRA? They're going to say, wait a second, you've gotten these deductions illegally. So we need back taxes, maybe fines, maybe penalties. So it's not a good thing to do. If you're not a contractor, then you're not. And you can't make yourself one just by signing something.
1: We're talking about employment laws and stuff within that particular subject that are, they sound counterintuitive, but they're actually true. Like signing an employment agreement, this will shock a lot of people. Signing an employment agreement is actually a bad thing.
2: And this certainly, especially if you haven't listened to the show before, you'll say, wait a second, that can't be. Of course, if I got a job, I want to sign an employment agreement. That's my comfort. That's my confidence. Mm-hmm. That's my security. Of course, I want to sign that employment agreement. No, you don't. The last thing, if you have a choice between a handshake deal and you start on a handshake or a 10-page agreement, run as far away as possible from that 10-page agreement and shake someone's hand and start working. That's what you want to do. Here's why that is. The employment laws that we have and employment law protections are there for you automatically. Whether you know it or not or realize it or not, they're there. But the way employment laws also work is that you can choose to give up those rights. And how do you give up those rights? By signing an employment agreement that gives them up. And that's what an employment agreement does. In between where it says what your salary is going to be and how many weeks vacation, in between that, there are going to be terms that take away rights that you would otherwise have automatically. For example, the right to get full severance. You can give that right away in an employment agreement, and that will cost you tens of thousands of dollars. You can give up other rights. For example, an employment agreement may allow the company to change your job, to change your work location, your compensation, your hours of work. These are things that your employer is not allowed to do unless you sign an employment agreement that gives them that right. And these are just a couple of examples. There's probably five or six more in terms of things, very common things that an employment agreement does that takes away your rights. The only time your employer is going to give you a 10-page agreement instead of a one-paragraph agreement is because they want to protect themselves. They want to take away the rights that you would otherwise have. So for an employee, no, signing an employment agreement is not good. Now, I know what you're saying. Well, I'm getting a job. They told me I have to sign an employment agreement, so I have to sign it. You're right. If they tell you you have to get the job, then you do. But we can still negotiate some terms. Let me read it. Let me tell you what it does, what it says. Oftentimes, we can eliminate some of those problematic terms. So happy to take a look at it. But if you have a choice between signing one and not signing one, do not sign one.
1: I bet you've come into situations as well, Lior, where the good is mixed with the bad. Someone gets a job. They said, no, there's no contract, but they also think they're an independent contractor at the same time. They think they have the ultimate freedom, right?
2: Yeah, and no, that doesn't work either. Absolutely not. And, you know, it's very easy. People that are really independent contractors, I'll say this, know that they are. You know, I had a plumber in my house the other day. That plumber doesn't think that he's my employee. Why? Because he's running a business. And as soon as he finished the job in my house, he went to somewhere else. And when he finished that one, he went somewhere else. So he knows he's a contractor. But if you're working with just for one company, then you're an employee. Mm-hmm. And if you don't have an employment agreement, that's a good thing. But you have to understand that if you lose that job as a contractor, you're going to be entitled to severance. You got to give me a call.
1: 416-870-6400 to get on air now and ask your questions. You still got lots of time. Something else you may not know is that you are owed overtime, and even if you're on salary and even if the company has not approved it. Keep your records.
2: Yeah, absolutely. Overtime, that's certainly a big one. Overtime is owed to you if you worked it. If you had to do the job, if you had to finish the job and you had to work the

0: over time. Biggest one is managers. If you're a true manager, not just in title, but in responsibilities, managers are exempt. Other professions are as well. Certain professionals like doctors, accountants, lawyers, but most everyone else has to get paid overtime.
1: Something else you may not know is that you can take a very long disability leave and still be employed, right? It's not about your sick days.
0: No, exactly. And when we say long disability leave, I'm talking a year, 2 years, even longer, and you're still an employee of the company. Your employment doesn't end, and by the way, your seniority doesn't end just because you're off for a long period of time. You can be off as long as you need to, so long as you have your doctor's support, so long as the doctor says there's a medical condition that requires you to be off work, you can be off, and that doesn't mean that your employment has ended. When it's time to come, when you're cleared to come back to work, even if it's been a very, very long time, your employer has to make all efforts to bring you back. And if they've tried and done everything they can, but they cannot find a job for you at that point, then and only then can they let you go with your full severance. So very important to remember that being away for a long time does not mean you're not an employee, not at all.
1: I guess again, we're talking about points of confusion inside these individual topics. And I think sometimes what happens is we kind of bleed over into the disability law show here. But, you know, sometimes when you're on disability long enough, you're on disability payments. And if the disability insurer says, oh, you know what? You're done. You're good enough. You can go back to work. The employer gets wind of that. And all of a sudden you get that phone call saying, we'll see you Monday, Lior. We understand you're better.
0: Yeah, and this is a very common situation. We deal with this at the office all the time. You're still sick, you're unable to work, but the insurance company says, you know what? In our view, yeah, you should be able to go back to work. So we're gonna cut you off. And you're like, okay, well, I have to deal with my insurance company now. I have to get them to change their mind. But in the meantime, employer hears about it. Ah, okay, you're no longer disabled, so you better be at work Monday. And if you're not coming back to work Monday, we're considering to have resigned. And all the meantime, the person's thinking, wait a second, I'm still sick. Now I'm going to lose my job, lose my disability benefits. This is ridiculous. Well, the good news is that we can deal with both of those situations because number one, your insurance company should not be cutting you off if you're still unable to work based on what your doctor's saying. They'll have to reinstate you, give you back pay, et cetera. And as relates to your employer, it doesn't matter what the insurance company says, it matters what your doctor says. If your doctor says you can't work, your employer can't force you to come back to work or threaten you if you don't. Certainly, if any of that sounds familiar, please give me a call because I know that that's not a comfortable situation to be in.
1: Again, under the banner of counterintuitive, even a quote unquote bad employee is still owed full severance.
0: Yeah, being a bad, again, I say quote unquote employee, does not necessarily deprive you of your full severance, which full severance could be as much as 24 months pay. The only way your conduct as a bad employee can deprive you of severance is if it's so bad, it's so over the top that it's just not possible to employ you. Doing something wrong or maybe having performance that's lacking does not deprive you of severance. There's a very high threshold for what you have to do to not get severance. If you stole, yeah, of course, you're not going to get severance. If you committed an act of violence or sexual harassment, yes, of course, you're not going to get severance in that situation. But just because you've done something wrong, even a few things wrong, does not mean you don't get severance. Your employer may try to say they have just cause to let you go and that they don't have to pay severance. No. It's very, very difficult to terminate employment without severance. It's not enough to show that the employee just did something wrong.
1: One more of these on the list of counterintuitives that you think maybe not correct, but they are, may surprise you. If you lost your job, you've probably just been wrongfully dismissed.
0: So just because you lost your job and but you're working for a good employer and you think they're treating you well, means nothing. There's a high likelihood that if you lost your job, no matter who you are and what your job, you've just been wrongfully dismissed. That's true for over 90% of people. Over 90% of people, very clear, when they lose their job, they've just been wrongfully dismissed. The reason for that, we have to talk about what a wrongful dismissal is. Well, a wrongful dismissal is simply a situation when you're let go and you're not offered your full and proper severance. That's what it is. If you're owed 10 months severance and you're offered less than that, you've been wrongfully dismissed. It's as simple as that. That's what the law calls a wrongful dismissal. And the vast majority of people, the vast majority, When they're let go, the

0: severance that they're offered is not even close to being what they're actually owed. So that's a wrongful dismissal. So I want you to remember that. If you lost your job, you've probably just been wrongfully dismissed. That's why you have to give a call, give me a call to talk about what you're owed. We can help you get what you're owed. It's not complicated, but you have to make that call.
1: Let's round it off with a couple email here to wrap up the show on this this Tuesday. Lior Sean's first says, guys, my severance letter says that if I find another job, the employer will stop paying me my severance and give me half of what is owed. Is that legal?
0: It is legal. There's no law that prevents an employer from reducing severance if the employee finds another job while they're still getting that severance. That said, in the majority of cases, when we negotiate severance, we can get rid of that condition. We can get rid of that and make the severance payment guaranteed. So that's yet another reason to get some advice and get some help if you lost your job. But strictly speaking, it is legal for an employer to do that.
1: Is that where you get the lump sum into play? Usually the best way, right?
0: Yeah, lump sum, or we can even make a payment payable over time, but without that clawback condition if an employee finds another job. And most resolutions to severance disputes are on that basis where it's a lump sum and the payment is guaranteed.
1: Barry, you're up next. Pally says, guys, I received notice of termination, but this was extended three times before I was finally let go. Is it appropriate for the employer to extend the notice of termination like that?
0: Well, if an employer extends the notice of termination multiple times, what happens is the employee now doesn't really know whether am I actually losing my job or when. It's been extended a few times already. Is it going to be extended again? Should I be looking for another job? So because that happens, because that employee now doesn't really know anymore when they're losing their job, it's as if they've received no notice. It's as if no notice was given to them at all. And why is that important? It's important because when the employee eventually does lose their job, because the law is going to consider them as having not received notice, they'd be owed full severance. The employer is not going to be able to reduce the amount of severance by saying, oh, we gave you advance notice. No, it's as if no notice is given. So that's what happens if your employer extends it multiple times, more than twice. You know, they're into extension 3, 4, 5 and beyond. That means you've received no notice and you have to give your full severance when you do eventually lose your job.
1: So if they, you know, if they keep pushing it back 3 or 4 times, this can last months and months and months. That accrued time will also add to your severance, won't it?
0: It adds to your seniority, which means it adds to your severance. And I've myself argued this in court successfully a number of times. So yeah, that happens all the time. So it's a very bad idea for employers to extend notice of termination because they may end up in a situation where they're deemed to not have given notice at all.
1: And that will do it for tonight. Thank you so much for joining us. Appreciate the emails, guys. 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We'll catch you tomorrow night, 6:30, right here on the Employment Law Show. 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We'll see you.

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3: Is Global News. I'm Danny Longo. A large power outage caused a number of disruptions in downtown Toronto this afternoon. Hundreds of customers were without power in the areas of Dundas Street between University and Yonge, stretching south toward Harbour Street. Now, the number of customers affected by the outage peaked around 2,000 when it was first reported before noon. Hydro One reported the crews were responding to a small fire at a transmission station on Bay Street near Dundas. Toronto Police also confirmed they were aware of power outages across the downtown core, including numerous traffic lights. They advise drivers to treat intersections like a four-way stop. Now, billboards and traffic lights at Sankofa Square were also down. Toronto Metropolitan University reported a power failure around noon at all campus buildings. A TTC spokesperson says subways were not disrupted by the outage. Group of advocates are speaking out, saying that the city is forcing people experiencing homelessness out of certain public spaces ahead of the World Cup. The Toronto Underhoused and Homeless Union says it spent the past 6 weeks speaking to 45 people at Union Station experiencing homelessness. They reported an increase in security escalations. The group says as the city prepares for the World Cup, they're noticing a pattern of displacing vulnerable residents. Mayor Olivia Chow acknowledged there is an ongoing effort at the critical transit hub, but that workers have the best interests of the community in mind.
4: In terms of Union Station, I believe there's a coordination between Metrolink, TTC, the police, the public health nurses, and the street to home people, and our crisis intervention team. So they're working as a team to help those that are at Union Station if they are in need of support, whether it is a drug treatment program, referral, mental health support, or needing to look for a place to live.
3: Advocates are calling for access to 24/7 respite spaces, replacing security guards with harm reduction workers, and indefinitely postponing shelter and safe consumption site closures. Ontario municipal councillors could soon be removed from office for violating a code of conduct under a provincial bill that passed today. Municipalities and advocates have long called for stronger penalties for councillors who break the rules, including workplace harassment. And Municipal Affairs and Housing Minister Rob Flack says he hopes to have the new rules in place ahead of the October municipal elections. The new law allows the provincial government to create a standard municipal code of conduct so all 444 municipalities are adhering to the same rules, with penalties up to removing and disqualifying a member from office if they're in serious violation of the code. Ontario's high-priced housing market is putting some borrowers under severe financial strain. A new report from Equifax Canada says that mortgage delinquencies in the province have jumped 52% year over year. Across the country, the report says insolvency volumes have risen to the highest level since 2009. They were up almost 19% year over year, with a report suggesting that many consumers may have reached a financial inflection point. A look at the forecast from the Global News Weather Center. A few clouds tonight, a low of 17. Tomorrow, sunshine, a high of 26. Then clear overnight, low of 12. On Thursday, sunny, a high of 23. If you want to be the first to know, sign up for breaking news alerts at globalnews.ca. I'm Danny Longo. 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
6: Hey, welcome into The Last Show. Lots to do tonight, lots to cover. Here's what's coming up on the show. You spent years learning how to read, and now your brain is fighting pop-ups, tabs, and TikTok attention rod on a screen. In 10 minutes' time, we'll ask this. Does using a screen

0: There will be more. Let's dive in. Someone roots you at work. Do you rise above it? Do you fire back? Or do you just go silent? Well, a new study suggests your mood when someone is rude to you may matter more than your so-called emotional intelligence. Let's dig into it with Nicola McNabb, a linguist at Nebrija University in Madrid, Spain, who's researched this. Nicola, welcome to the show.
1: Hi, nice to be here.
0: What made you want to look into all this? This idea, like when someone's rude to you, what happens after that?
1: So we spend a lot more time talking about people being rude to us than people realize. We talk a lot more about people's rudeness than about them being polite, because being rude is not expected, but being polite is. So I found that really interesting that, you know, we are very, well, I'm British, so even more so, but we spend a lot of time being worried about what people said and, you know, how offended we feel.
0: I wasn't going to imply that rudeness was the British national pastime, but I feel like you did. So please keep going.
1: Yeah. So obviously, you know, culture plays a part in people's expectations of how polite you should be. But it's also very individual. So what one person might say is rude is not the same for another. So that was my starting point for this research.
0: Now, when someone's rude to me, I often think of it as like this true moment of a test of my character. Like, how do I respond? Am I rude back? Is it a race to the bottom, or do I rise above it? Do I keep my cool? And I like to think that reveals a lot about your character, how you respond when someone is rude. Is that true, or is how you respond based on much more kind of uncontrollable, chaotic factors?
1: So that's what one would expect, exactly that our personality really influences how we respond in moments of conflict. But actually, the research that we carried out showed the opposite, that emotional intelligence, which is how we manage our emotions and how we perceive emotions in others, it didn't really have much of an impact on how people responded in moments of rudeness, apart from a small factor, which was if you are more sociable, you tended to respond. And if you were less sociable, you wouldn't be so likely to respond. But I mean, that's fairly obvious. Aside from that, there wasn't a huge influence with personality.
0: Now, what were the factors that contributed to me like responding back to a rude person rudely versus, you know, taking the high road, behaving like I would want to behave?
1: So the way that we're feeling in that moment seems to have quite a big impact. So our mood, whether we were in a happy mood or a sad mood. Now, most people would kind of guess that if you're in a bad mood, you would respond in a more negative way than if you're in a positive mood. But research has actually found the opposite, that when we're in a positive mood, we feel good about ourselves and we become quite selfish. And that can make us think less about societal rules. And when we're in a bad mood, we focus a bit more inwards and we tend to follow conversational rules a little bit more. And our research found that mood did have an impact. So people were in a negative mood. They tended to respond with a counterattack. So they did respond to the rudeness. And if they were in a positive mood, they accepted it. But there was one slight difference, that if people were in a positive mood and did respond, so did counterattack, it was very, very offensive. It was far stronger in tone. There were swear words, there were insults. It was a bit over the top. So that kind of shows that there is something going on with how we're feeling and what we say.
0: Interesting. So if I'm in a good mood, I'm more likely to respond well. But if someone pushes me over that line and I do snap, it's going to be a nastier snap than if I'm, say, in a cruddy mood. Maybe I didn't eat lunch, I got hanger, or maybe I didn't sleep well and I'm grouchy.
1: Exactly. And if you think about it, when we're in a positive mood, that does, because we're feeling good, we are more assertive. So it has quite a lot to do with that, with our confidence levels and our confidence to respond in a harsher way.
0: Now, is there a difference between I know the answer is yes, but tell me about the difference between responding well in a calm, collected way versus just flat out ignoring it. Am I more likely to respond in either one of those ways, depending on my mood?
1: So that we presented a wide range of scenarios that, you know, could be classed as rude for different reasons. So some of the scenarios were sarcastic, some were just really blatantly offensive, and some were more subtle. For example, somebody buys you chocolate as a present and you just say, "I don't like chocolate." Nothing else. Now, for me, that is really rude. That would upset me. But lots of people just let that go. Lots of people weren't bothered about that. They just said, okay, and let that go. And that wasn't really influenced by mood. So I think that's just a variable. You know, it just depends on your morality, perhaps, about what really triggers you and what doesn't.
0: Now, let's talk about the experiment, because designing something like this has to be fun in like a sneaky, sinister, evil way where you're actually like trying to design rudeness scenarios. What were some of the other ones you presented to people, and under what circumstances were they able to respond? Tell me more about the actual experiment.
1: Yeah, so first of all, we did the emotional intelligence test and the mood induction. So we checked how they were feeling before. Then we made them watch either a happy or sad video, and then we checked their mood again. And then they had to respond to some some written scenarios. They were all based around work, so the work context, because most people, you know, has some experience with that. And they ranged. So there were some that were quite threatening, you know, "You're going to lose your job, you're not experienced enough to stay here." To, you know, a busybody trying to get information from somebody or try to impose on their life, you know, like, "You're old now, you should be having children," that kind of thing.
0: picturing my mother, but keep going.
1: So yes, sarcasm. So, "Oh, I bet that you're first in line for a promotion because you're so much better than everyone else." And then, yes, the subtle kind of not being polite when you're expected to be polite. So not saying thank you, not offering to help when someone asks it.
0: Now, assuming someone wants to be less rude and deal with it better when others are rude, what's the takeaway here? Should we just take care of ourselves so that we're in a better mood? If that means sleeping better, eating better, things like that. Is that a secret to not being rude? Not thinking that you're this highly evolved, emotionally intelligent person, but really just like doing everything we can to show up to work in a good mood?
1: I mean, that's not really feasible because, you know, life happens. But I think being aware of how our mood can impact what we say and maybe just taking a pause before we respond and thinking, okay, I'm a bit on edge today. I need to be careful about how I respond to that email, those kinds of things. And also being aware of how our morality can really affect these judgments. So it might not be that the person is a hugely offensive person and a terrible human being. It might just be that, you know, I have different values to that person. So these kind of raising awareness of these factors, I'm hoping could break down, you know, barriers and reduce conflicts, especially in the workplace.
0: All right. I guess we're on a grand quest here to make sure people are less rude at work. Nicola, I've enjoyed the chat. Thanks for being on the show.
1: Oh, it's been a pleasure.
0: Just ahead, ever notice how you can scroll on your phone for hours but struggle to finish a book? Here's the question. What are screens doing to your brain when you read that paper just doesn't?
2: 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It's the best way to keep David humble in the comments. This is The Last Show with David Cooper.

0: 640 Toronto, big trouble traffic. Eastbound on the 401 and the collectors at Yonge. We got a stall vehicle in the right lane, but what a backup all the way from the 427. So get to the 400. That's your last chance and get yourself into the express lanes. 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I'm Lori Turcotte, 640 Toronto.
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1: Upgrading your dinner party conversation, one show at a time. The Last Show with David Cooper. Reading seems simple. Your eyeballs meet words and your brain does magic. But what about what you're reading those letters from? Paper, e-readers, phones, chaotic ad-infested screens? Does what you read from affect whether you absorb information well? Or do they all interact with your attention span in different ways? Well, that's what we're going to discuss here with Eric Reichel, a cognitive psychology professor at Macquarie University in Australia. Eric, welcome to the show.
2: Thank you.
1: So at the most basic level, like, why is reading harder than it feels? Like, if you give words to a young kid, they have no idea what's going on. But for us, it almost seems like intuitive as adults.
3: Yeah, look, it's deceptive. We are biologically predisposed to learn spoken language, right? We're genetically endowed with whatever neural hardware is required to rapidly learn language. It's not the same with reading and writing. Reading and writing have only been around for a little over 5,000 years, and somehow we are able to cobble together the visual attention system and the spoken language system to be able to read. And it's a non-trivial task. It takes, you know, formal education plus years and years of dedicated practice to become a skilled adult reader. And despite education and years of practice, a significant percentage of people still never acquire that skill, right? So that's what makes it difficult.
1: Yeah.
3: But you or I, having spent, you know, 10, 15, 20 years learning how to read and practicing it every day, it seems pretty straightforward.
1: It does. And I think my question was unfair to those that struggle with reading. I just mean the mechanism of it all. For those who've acquired the skill, it seems straightforward. But it sort of hijacks your listening system. Like, I have a strong inner monologue. When I read, I hear words in my own voice. I know not everyone has this, but like, our brains were really designed to hear words, not look at
3: them. That's right. That's exactly right.
1: So what made you curious about like how we look at the words, whether it's a busy computer screen, I'm thinking like a newspaper article with like ads on every line, or just a clean piece of paper in a nice bound book?
3: Yes, that's another really interesting question. So my research background, I've done a lot of computer modeling using data from eye tracking experiments. And we've learned a lot from tracking people's eyes while they're reading. And so my task over the last 30 years has been to kind of reverse engineer and figure out the timing of everything. And that then led fairly naturally into the question of, are there differences between what happens when we read, you know, traditional paper-based media versus something that's being displayed on a computer screen, right? It's a super interesting question. It's also really important because in the last 5-10 years, there's been a rapid push to moving education towards online media, online platforms, and we still don't, with 100% certainty, know what the final outcome of that's going to be. So there could be subtle differences, for example, in reading text online that make it more difficult to coordinate all of the cognitive machinery that's required to read at an adult skill level.
1: Yeah. And when I think about it, it's not just the LEDs or LCDs or lights in the screen and colors versus a page. It's like the text is movable. You know, you scroll and then there's ads. And do I absorb information differently when I see it on a computer screen or a phone or an e-reader than I might a traditional textbook or book or magazine?
3: There's already some preliminary evidence, again, from eye tracking experiments, that when people are reading texts displayed online, they adopt different strategies, right? So rather than reading like you would a normal, you know, newspaper or a magazine where you kind of go through word by word reading the text, people adopt pretty sophisticated strategies where they look for key information. They might skim through big pieces of the text. And that in and of itself might not be problematic for an adult who already knows how to read at a highly skilled level, but for a child that's learning how to coordinate the visual system and attention and language, that could have lifelong consequences that we're not yet fully aware of.
2: Oh, interesting. So I'm 39. I grew up with paper reading in school mm-hmm. and high school and all that. And I guess in university too. I got my first smartphone maybe at 20. It doesn't matter. I learned those skills. So if I do speed reading online on a newspaper article, it's not such a big deal. But for young kids who don't learn those kind of fixed, slow, non-speeding reading skills, they're missing something?
3: Exactly. So the coordination between the eye movements, the movement of covert visual attention, the identification of the words, and the spoke of the language processing, that coordination has to be super tight, super well coordinated in order for reading to get to kind of the maximum speed, which is around 350, 380 words per minute. And it takes years of practice to get that coordination down. And so if you're reading, on a computer screen with pop-up ads and different fonts and the text is arranged differently and there are ads in between big blocks of text, we don't know the long-term consequences of that.
2: Now, what about e-readers Kobo, Kindle, that kind of thing? Mm-hmm. Are those better or are those just as bad as the screens?
3: Look, those are probably better because you can control the reading environment and there aren't pop-up ads and you can adjust the size of the font and so on. So those are probably better. But being really honest with you, there hasn't been a huge amount of research done on this topic yet.
2: Uh-huh. And everyone's talking about moving classrooms to digital. So is this worrisome for you?
3: It's a little worrisome, but interestingly, the Swedish government has decided that they're going to be moving back to paper-based media. Right, because they have this concern. So that's actually what I'm sure you're aware of this. I was asked to write an article for The Conversation.
2: Yes, which is why you're here, if anyone's interested in it. Yep. It's called Do We Absorb Information Better on Paper Rather Than Screens? It depends on the screen, but please keep going.
3: Well, the person that contacted me from The Conversation and asked me to write the article, it was in response to this other article she had read about the Swedish government deciding to move children back to paper-based media.
2: I wonder if we're going to know in the next few years, based on Sweden as a sample, whether it helps with kids learn.
3: I have a grant proposal that's currently under review. So if I get some funding, I'm going to be looking at this question in a lot of detail.
2: Yeah. So I guess it's right now an open question. Should parents be concerned at all? Should parents be buying their kids paper books and encouraging them to read them?
3: I would, but that has to be offset against the... if reading on a Kindle or an iPad is more convenient and the child is going to be more absorbed and more likely to read, that's also a good thing. There are kind of two things at play. One is, the factors that lead to the coordination of attention, vision, and so on. And that's probably better supported by traditional paper-based text. But then playing against that is, most children really don't like to read. So if you can give them a device that makes it easier or more convenient to read. They can lug around an e-reader with, hundreds of books on it, which might make reading that much more enjoyable. So, that's the advantage of an e-reader or a tablet.
2: And if young people who are only exposed to reading on screens with all the distractions and kind of learn speed reading before they do traditional reading, will that be such a big deal? Is something lost? Or what if that's the future of reading? I don't know.
3: Ooh, we don't know enough about it yet to answer that question definitively, right?
2: So, as I ask it, it kind of feels wrong, I got to admit.
3: It's an important question, right? Because we're talking about a generation of children. We want them to be skilled readers. We want them to be able to critically evaluate information that they read. So it's an important question.
2: Well, Eric, I've enjoyed the chat. Thanks for coming on and sharing some of your research with me.
3: You're very welcome.
2: Eric Reichel is a cognitive psychology professor at Macquarie University in Australia. Here's what we'll cover up next. Have you ever used an AI chatbot like ChatGPT or Gemini, asked it a question and felt like it answered with complete and utter confidence? But did it give you an answer confidently? You might have thought it was sure in its answer to your question, but was the chatbot sure? We'll talk to a researcher in a few moments' time about why our brains perceive certainty from these tools when they never actually say, "I'm sure." So why do we trust these machines, even though we know that they hallucinate? Well, that is going to be our discussion on the other side of the break.
1: 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Yes, that's a real website, lastshow.pizza.
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2: You ask a tool like ChatGPT a question, and it answers you instantly. And you assume that it's answering you confidently. Did it actually tell you that it knew the correct answer? Well, to many people, it feels like chatbots are confident. So let's look at why AI sounds more certain than it is, even when it isn't saying so. I'm here with Clara Colombato, a cognitive science professor at the University of Waterloo, to discuss this. Clara, welcome in.
17: Thank you so much for having me.
2: So people talk about AI giving us answers that are wrong confidently. And I guess the question is AI confident, or are we just kind of assuming that it's confident?
17: Yeah, that's a great question. So confidence in artificial intelligence is something that people are still figuring out how to build and how to get reliable estimates of confidence. And we've been studying how people perceive the confidence of artificial systems and whether, regardless of whether the systems tell us something about how confident they are, people have beliefs about how confident they should be or they might be, regardless of what the actual answer is to this question.
2: Before I got into radio, I was in computers. And I remember a few months ago, I was asking it like a programming question and it gave me a wrong answer. It hallucinated. It made something up that didn't really exist in computer programming. I don't want to get so into the details here. But in preparation for my interview with you, I looked at that chat and it didn't actually lie to me. It said, you could try this. You know, it didn't say that it was right. But in my mind, I'm like, yeah. Well, it just lied to me. Did I fall victim to thinking that it was confident when it wasn't?
17: Absolutely. Absolutely. And this is something that we do all the time, and in part because when we talk to other people, it's very unusual to have someone say that they're very confident in something that they're not confident at all about. So most people do have insight into how well they're doing and how good they are at something. And so usually when we talk to people, we have these cues that we use to figure out whether they are confident or not. So for example, our tone of voice changes depending on whether we are sure about something or we have more doubts, our posture changes. With AI, we don't have access to these cues. It's not like we can look at it and know whether they seem certain and confident or not. And so we make all of these assumptions even when maybe they're a bit unjustified.
2: Is there an assumption about authority? Like if I'm talking to a back surgeon about why my back hurts and they give me an answer, I'm just going to assume that it was confident, even if they didn't, you know, had a shaky tone of voice and said they weren't quite sure. Do we assume that chatbots are these authority figures that they just aren't?
17: Yeah, that's exactly what we find in our research, that people have these beliefs about what different AI systems are or are not good at. So for example, when we use it for general knowledge or solving trivia questions, then we assume that they're confident because we assume that they're good at answering those questions and they have access to all this knowledge that we might not have access to. There's other tasks where maybe these systems we assume that they're not as good at, for example, reading emotions or giving us advice on personal matters. We maybe have less confidence in them and we think that maybe other people would understand situations better than these chatbots would. And so in those cases, we go into the conversation with less expectations about how accurate the systems would be. But for tasks like vision or general knowledge, we have these assumptions that the chatbots are going to be excellent at the task. And then we also think that their answers are going to be extremely confident and very likely to be correct.
2: Is the fact that they answer quickly another factor here? To me, that maybe is a factor they're not as confident. I feel like if the AI spent more time thinking, more time searching its own model or however it works, it might actually produce a better answer. But when I get a quick one, it might actually be worse. But do we think that makes it smarter?
17: Yeah, so speed is a really important cue for these types of inferences. When we talk to other people and they take a really long time to respond, we'll assume that they have thought about it for a while and that the answer is maybe less likely to be correct because this delay in answering might signal some sort of uncertainty. What we find in our work is that people use the speed and how quickly the system responds also as a cue to confidence. So if ChatGPT answers very slowly, then we'll think that it didn't really know the answer and it had to look for it. So it may be less confident and it might even decrease our assumptions about how good the system is at that task because it didn't know the answer right away. But when they answer too quickly, then that backfires because it means that they didn't think about it at all and just spit out the answer super quickly. So speed is very interesting because when you answer too quickly, that signals that you didn't think about it enough. But if you answer too slowly, it's almost like you thought about it too much to have known the answer and to be confident in what you're saying. So there's this sweet spot of speed where it's not too fast, not too slow, and that's the optimal high confidence speed. So very interesting relationship there.
2: It is, and it gets even weirder because it has nothing to do with how correct the answer is. It's how much computing power has been designated to your problem. So if you use a really fast chip and processor and many, many computers all working together, I can get you something good fast. And if I just use one computer with a slow chip in it, I can get you something good slow. And it has nothing to do with how much it actually thought.
17: Yeah, that's right. And the thing is, for users, for people, we use cues like speed that we're used to rely on when we interact with other people. And this is just what we're used to. And these new technologies, most people don't really understand, including me, don't really understand everything about how they work. And we apply these cues that we use in other types of interactions to these AI systems, even when the underlying system is completely different. And so the cues actually lose their meaning. But because we use them so much when we interact with other people, it's almost like we can't help but apply the same types of cues to these different systems.
2: So what are the risks of treating our chatbots as confident and correct when they're not? I'm thinking of extreme cases where lawyers might have like cited in a legal brief a case that didn't exist. Maybe the chatbot, when the lawyer said, hey, give me a case that matches my legal problem, they thought it was confident, it seemed confident, they submitted it to the court, and they got in a lot of trouble. But that's an extreme example. But are there risks of treating these answers as a little too confident?
17: Yeah, absolutely. I mean, confidence is really important when we make decisions with other people because it gives us a signal to how much we should trust them. So if somebody gives you an answer very confidently, we maybe think that that answer might be more correct than it would be if they gave it with very low confidence. And so it's almost like we weigh advice when we take it from other people, depending on how confident we think that they are and how likely they are to be accurate. So when we lose this type of information, it becomes very tricky to know how much we should trust the advice that we get from these systems. And it's very difficult to be able to incorporate that advice or other sources of information with what we know because we don't have this cue that helps us figure out how much we should weight it. So we might get into situations where you're not as sure, but because you think that the chatbot is sure, you rely on it completely when really you should be relying on yourself just as much as the chatbot. And so the whole advice taking and integration in group decision making falls apart because we don't know how much we can trust these sources. We don't have this cue that helps us weight the advice that we get.
2: What would a healthier interaction with AI look like? Like if you could speak to the designers of ChatGPT or Gemini, would you want them to like give me a percentage confidence level with every answer? Like what would you do to make sure people didn't perceive what they asked these chatbots as necessarily true or correct or the best answer?
17: This is a great question. And I think this is what we need to be figuring out next. So if people have all these wrong assumptions about how confident the chatbots are, then how do we give them this information in a way that's less misleading? And it's tricky because when we interact with people, we get confidence in all of these very subtle ways, like tone of voice and posture or things like those. And those cues are difficult to integrate in the systems. For sure, the big takeaway is that we need to be incorporating signals because if we don't, people just have their assumptions that are wrong.
2: Well, Clara Colombato is a cognitive science professor at the University of Waterloo. Clara, I've enjoyed the chat. Thanks for being on the show.
17: Thank you so much for having me.
2: Up next, the free encyclopedia written by AI, designed by Elon Musk's team. What could go wrong? A lot of things, including strange politics. We'll tell you about it in a moment.
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18: So 640 Toronto, big trouble traffic. Eastbound 401 and the collectors at Yonge. We got the right lane blocked with a stall vehicle. Still left a little bit of a mark, but only from the 400. Now it's at that point that you definitely want to transfer into the express lanes. 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That's a big trouble traffic spots right now. I'm Laurie Turcotte, 640 Toronto.
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27: 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It deserves above-average absurdity. This is The Last Show with David Cooper.
2: What if someone told you about a new online encyclopedia? To me, that sounds intriguing, maybe useful. And then they say it's designed to fix Wikipedia's supposed bias. I'm thinking, I didn't know Wikipedia had a bias, but I'm still listening. Finally, they told you Elon Musk launched it and that it's all AI generated. Is this a recipe for disaster? Well, it exists. It's called Grokopedia, and we're going to take a look at it here with someone who's researched all about the platform. He's a professor of technology and society at Trinity College Dublin in Ireland, and his name is Taha Yasseri. Taha, welcome to the show.
0: Thank you very much. Very good to see you again, David.
2: So Grokopedia was launched with this promise to fix an alleged bias in Wikipedia. Is that bias there? Are the sorts of things that Elon Musk and the people around him were complaining about, are they very real? Like, what was the problem here that Grokopedia sought to fix?
0: Let's unpack this. There are issues with Wikipedia, and I can tell you that because I've been studying Wikipedia for now 15 years, and it doesn't necessarily make me a fan. Like, I have friends who study cancer. That doesn't mean they like cancer.
2: But, that's a good analogy.
0: Yeah, no, perhaps not a perfect one, but I'm saying I, as an academic person, I had an objective goal to understand how Wikipedia works and what's the value, what are the shortcomings. You know, we like Wikipedia, we use it. It's perhaps the number one source of verified information online, particularly in English, but even more importantly in other languages, that other sources are much more sparse. But it doesn't mean that it doesn't have any biases or shortcomings. I can name a few. For me, the most important one is how it is not really representative of our societies in a way that people who contribute to Wikipedia, edit Wikipedia, are coming from richer countries. 90 to 95% of them are male. And they are highly educated typically, and so on and so forth, which some aspects of that demographic make sense because not everyone is interested in spending the time adding information to an online repository. You have to be a bit of a nerd, to be honest. But
2: the nerd bias.
0: Yeah, the nerd bias. That's not a problem itself. But the sources that Wikipedia relies on, of course, have their own historical biases. The one that Elon Musk and his friends and fans are talking about, it all goes back to a list of references that are acceptable by Wikipedia community as reliable. And when you look at that list, to be fair, it is left-leaning. There is no problem.
2: No, it makes sense. Like, even if I'm politically aligned with some of these authors, they have their own in-group of people and they all kind of converge and have similar values, and that can end up in the writing. And if they require certain types of sources, if there's political leanings in those sources, I can see how it would happen.
0: Exactly. But then funny thing is, and spoiler alert, Grokopedia is also left-leaning to a great extent. Because you know, there is Guardian, there is CNN, all these major news outlets are identified as left-leaning. And we have some neutral sources and are heavily cited both in Wikipedia and Grokopedia. So in that sense, I don't think Elon Musk delivered on his promise. And I don't think that's the first time, but that's a topic for a different day.
2: I don't own a Cybertruck, but if I did,

0: to rewrite Encyclopedia Wikipedia using Grok. It's a crazy idea, okay? I'm not sure if I can use that word, but it's not a very savory idea. Having said that, Wikipedia in itself was a very out-of-the-box sort of idea as well. 20, 25 years ago, I guess, Wikipedia was launched at a time. And even now, it is a very odd idea that normal people, layperson from all around the world can sit together and write an encyclopedia, as opposed to famous encyclopedias like Britannica that are written by experts, by people who are paid to do this, and they studied and they have all the knowledge. So in being radical, my problem with Grokopedia is not the radical idea, because Wikipedia is based on a radical idea. But the issue is everything in Wikipedia is well recorded. And that's why I could spend 10 years studying inside out what's going on Wikipedia, because every action, every edit, every conversation among editors is well recorded and is digitally accessible. And we could scrutinize, we could study, we could measure the biases. None of these are available for Wikipedia because language models, particularly Grok, are black boxes. How they function, how they are prompted, what they take in and what they put out are all mysteries. So we looked at the outcome of Grokopedia. We analyzed around 20,000 articles in both Wikipedia and Grokopedia. We matched them and compared them. There are some patterns that we understand, and there are things that are completely out of our explanation. We can't explain them. And of course, some people in XAI might know what's going on because they prompted Grok to write this thing. But this is, in essence, very different to Wikipedia because the transparency that Wikipedia offers is completely absent.
1: So how the AI arrived at this information is opaque. We don't know. Whereas Wikipedia, let's say I looked at the page for the Eiffel Tower, every edit over the last 25 years, I can see who did it, why, things that were reverted, choices that were made. You can see all that.
0: And to be honest, for the majority of Wikipedia readers and users, they don't care.
1: They don't care.
0: But if someone does care, and there are people who go back and check the history and find out, oh, someone is inserting misinformation here, and then they can revert them, they can fix those issues. But with Grokopedia, there is no way to look under the hood and see, first of all, where all these things are coming from.
1: Okay, I got the context. You were talking about the end result. What does Grokopedia look like in practice? Does it solve some of these left-leaning biases of Wikipedia? What did you end up finding in the end about it?
0: Not systematically, because inevitably, as I said, it ended up also citing at a larger scale left-leaning sources. But there are a few articles that I feel are hand-selected to be fixed, quote-unquote, and those heavily rely on right-wing sources. And those are topics related to history, religion, arts, and environment, and particularly topics that are very close to Elon Musk's narrative, things related to sexual identity, things related to universities and academia. These articles are much more different to the sister articles in Wikipedia, whereas there is another group of articles in Wikipedia that are almost word-to-word copies of the Wikipedia sisters. So it's not a systematic fixing or systematic rewriting. It's a selective insertion of certain ideologies or certain political leanings into a subset of topics.
1: When it comes to general references for human knowledge, encyclopedias, do you think AI based on Elon Musk's, I want to call it experiment because I don't think it's widely used or cited by news sources like Wikipedia might be, but do you think using AI to generate these things is a good idea, or should something like an encyclopedia be handwritten forever?
0: Yeah, no, I think it's a terrible idea, and I can tell you exactly why. These articles are not very readable. We measured readability of the articles, how easy they are to read, to be understood, to be read, and to be navigated, and they're not very well written for human. But the idea here is that we use Grokopedia to train next generations of language models, the same way that we use Wikipedia to train current language models. And this is a circular pattern that any undergrad student in ML can tell you will lead to what we call a model collapse. A model that is trained on the output of its own previous versions will amplify all the issues, all the biases that the previous version had. And from machine learning point of view, this is a disaster, let alone all the cultural and political issues we discussed.
1: They call it garbage in, garbage out. I know that because I used to study computers. Taha Yasseri is a professor of technology and society at Trinity College Dublin in Ireland. Taha, I've enjoyed the chat. Thanks for telling me about Grokopedia.
0: Thank you very much. Thanks for having me.
1: Up next, most people

0: People think they understand how evolution works, even though they just memorized the word in school. Enter a zombie ant VR game that might teach you a thing or two about how we got here.
1: Got a thought that's too good to keep to yourself? Call us anytime, toll free in the U.S. and Canada at 1-888-

0: 640 Toronto, big trouble traffic. Eastbound on the 401 in the collectors approaching Leslie. We got some work going on in the left lane. It's pretty backed up all the way from about Keele Street. 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
5: 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I tried 3 different prescription foods. 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
10: This is Global News. I'm Danny Longo. The Canadian government says travelers from Ebola-affected regions will be required to self-isolate for 21 days. Luc Brisebois is the Director General of the Centre for Border and Travel Health at the Public Health Agency of Canada. He says this is out of an abundance of caution and will stay in place until August 29th.
11: Canadian citizens, permanent residents, individuals registered under the Indian Act, and foreign nationals who have been in the affected countries within the previous 21 days will be allowed to enter Canada, but must undergo health assessment upon arrival and comply with public health measures.
10: Canadian officials also say they're pausing final decisions.